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11: The war with Iran and the U.S. military operation to capture Venezuelan President Nicolas Maduro have carried the usual hallmarks of conflict. Soldiers, strategy, casualties, cost. But they've also been accompanied by a new feature, betting on war. This year alone, more than $1 billion has been staked online on military decisions and outcomes. As if they were wagering on football games or Oscar winners, bettors all over the globe have taken positions, some suspiciously timed and with information seemingly too specific for a civilian outsider, on when and how an attack might happen, even the fate of world leaders. It's created a whole new category of insider trading. As long as there have been wars, there have been war profiteers, but never quite like this.
12: Cloaked in night, shrouded in secrecy, U.S. Special Operations

0: bets based on when the surprise raid would unfold.
1: If the allegations are true, this is one of the worst betrayals of trust in this area that I can remember and possibly ever. Americans should feel confident the most important little agency they've probably never heard of is on the job.
0: Now a private lawyer in Washington, Rob Schwartz, until last year, worked for the Commodity Futures Trading Commission, a federal agency policing fraud and insider trading.
2: A soldier using classified intelligence to trade. Unprecedented.
1: Classified intelligence that he knew about because he helped plan and to execute the mission. There is nothing to compare that to.
0: The Justice Department alleges Van Dyke made a series of wagers totaling roughly $34,000, including a half dozen the day before the raid. He ended up netting more than $400,000. According to the indictment, Van Dyke immediately withdrew his profit, then tried to delete his betting account on Polymarket, the world's biggest online prediction market. The 38-year-old Army Master Sergeant has pleaded not guilty. Polymarket says it cooperated with law enforcement.
1: If you are a corporate executive and you're privy to non-public business information, you go trade on that. That's insider trading. Everybody knows that. But the same thing exists in prediction markets where this soldier is alleged to have traded.
2: You're saying different context from what we usually think. Two guys at the golf course are winking and whispering and tipping each other off. But this is still meeting the definition of insider trading?
1: Exactly right. This is a new kind of insider trading.
0: Spiking in popularity, prediction markets, including Polymarket, offer wagers on the likelihood of future events. Will the Dodgers win the World Series? Will Jesus return in 2026? For that matter, in a 60 Minutes interview, would President Trump say the word trillion more than 10 times? Turned out that one didn't pay off. But lately, another kind of wager has found popularity. What will happen in military conflicts? Dates of attack? Will an airspace close? Will enriched uranium change hands? You can bet on it. You can also bet on this. Insiders, people holding non-public information, will be laying down their money too.
3: In the U.S., it's prohibited to make military bets on platforms like Polymarket, though it's easy to find digital workarounds, as Gannon Ken Van Dyke allegedly did. Here's what's more astounding than the existence of military bets: how often they pay off.
4: It's alarming to see a culture around betting on war.
0: Michelle Kendler-Kretsch and her team at the Anti-Corruption Data Collective examined Polymarket bets on military outcomes. She looked specifically at long-shot wagers, bets with less than 35% odds. Despite being underdogs, they won more than they lost, a telltale sign, she says, of, quote, systemic insider trading.
2: Give me the apples-to-apples comparison. This military bets versus, say, sports wagering.
4: So military bets are 52% success rate. Sports, 7%.
2: Wildly disproportionate to what conventional probability should be telling us.
4: Absolutely.
0: In Ocean Away, another team of digital detectives say they, too, have identified crooked bettors wagering on war.
5: This might be the most insane pattern we have found on Polymarket so far.
0: Based in Paris, Nicholas Vyman's small data analytics firm Bubble Maps creates visualizations of bets on Polymarket to spot bubbles or clusters of suspect traders. One paradox of Polymarket: everything about the trades is totally transparent and public, except the traders themselves remain anonymous.
6: This big cluster in the middle, no one talked about it.
0: The firm's head of investigations goes by his online handle, Deebs. He asked us to obscure his identity over fears of retaliation for his detective work. They shared for the first time what they believe is a more egregious insider trading case than Gannon Ken Van Dyke's.
5: We spotted 9 Polymarket accounts, all connected, who made collectively $2.4 million, betting almost exclusively on U.S. military operations. Van Dyke made $400,000, here $2.4 million. And now, here's the crazy part. 98% win rate.
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5: 98%.
6: This is like winning the lottery multiple times, you know?
0: The link to

0: accounts made dozens of winning bets on the specific dates of pivotal moments in the war with Iran, even when the odds were low. The first U.S. strikes, the removal of Iran's supreme leader, the announcement of a ceasefire.
1: How do we know this isn't just someone who has really good instincts?
2: Luck alone cannot explain those numbers.
1: If you know this, why don't federal prosecutors?
2: Well, hopefully with your interview, they're going to know this.
1: We talked to one source in the Defense Department with relation to Sergeant Van Dyke, and he said, listen, there are dozens more of these. Van Dyke was just a small fish.
2: For sure.
3: There's so many people involved in the planning and the execution of a military operation.
0: A former U.S. military officer, Deeb, speaks from firsthand experience when he says military bets are ripe for corruption.
3: You have obviously the government officials, but you also have the military planners, right? You have the military intelligence analysts and even spouses. They hear things, and that means that there consequently are a lot of potential insiders.
0: And it's not just the voguish high-tech online prediction markets where trades based on war have raised intense suspicions. It's happening on the old school and heavily regulated commodities markets too.
4: I'm highly suspicious at this point. And I'm not the only one. Any trader right now is highly suspicious.
0: A former commodities trader, David Covell, is now a New York lawyer representing victims of fraud on the same markets he once traded. In 2021, he secured the largest whistleblower award for commodities market manipulation in U.S. history.
4: Well, this is a classic graph that any commodities trader will understand.
0: Covell walked us through the morning of March 23rd. Fighting had been raging for 3+ weeks, and it was a slow trading day in oil futures.
4: If you see the chart, you'll see that no one is trading during that time period. Why would you trade at that time? That doesn't make a lot of sense unless you have a real reason.
0: Then, according to data the financial firm LSEG provided us, suddenly at 6:50 a.m., more than $800 million was staked on the chance of oil prices dropping. 15 minutes later, President Trump posted on Truth Social that the White House and Iran had, quote, very good and productive conversations about ending hostilities. The news sent the price of oil plummeting more than 10%.
1: What kind of profit is that resulting in?
4: We're talking tens of millions, could be $80 million.
1: You see this graph and you think insider trading.
4: That's a natural conclusion to draw. I can't know it without knowing what happened, but it's a natural conclusion to draw.
0: Covell is not alone in finding this highly dubious. 60 Minutes has learned federal investigators are probing these oil market trades as well.
1: What are the odds the government knows the identity of whoever executed that?
4: If they go to the exchanges, they can know them.
1: This could have been someone inside the U.S. This could have been someone from a foreign country. This could have been an enemy.
4: Identifying who it was would be the secret to figuring out whether it was insider trading or not.
0: It's not just markets that risk manipulation by war bets. It's truth as well. Emmanuel Fabian, a military correspondent for the Times of Israel, thought little of a piece he wrote in March about an Iranian missile strike in an empty forest near Jerusalem. But soon after he published the account, Fabian received a barrage of messages asking him to change his story. He ignored most, but they turned darker.
2: One of them was, you're going to make us lose $900,000 and we'll invest even more than that to finish you, is what he wrote. He also wrote details about my siblings as well. He said, I know how often you visit your family.
5: What's your fear factor at this point?
2: I was quite worried.
0: He investigated and found war bets on Polymarket hinging on whether an Iranian missile would enter Israel, specifically on March 10th. And Fabian's small news story voided the side of the bets predicting no missile, angering the losers.
2: That it was at $14 million that were being wagered there.
1: $14 million?
2: Yeah, but by the time it closed, it actually went up to $22 million, if I'm not mistaken. Also, the person who wrote them, they wrote that, you know, if you, you know, abide by my instructions and change it, then, you know, you can end with money in your pocket and this will all be over.
1: Despite this pressure campaign against you that escalated to death threats, you did not go in and change your copy. Do you worry that other people might not have your principled stance?
2: I do worry. We know when there's a lot of money involved, in this case $22 million, I think that can cause people to, you know, to lie for themselves.
0: Fabian reported the threats to the police and to Polymarket, which said that threatening a journalist was unacceptable and banned the accounts involved. Polymarket has said they work proactively on any suspicious activity constantly behind the scenes. Overseeing all this, playing sheriff in this new Wild West? In the U.S., it's that niche government agency, the Commodity Futures Trading Commission, the CFTC, set up in the 70s to regulate food prices. Historically led by a commission of five, today it's run by one person, Michael Selig, a 36-year-old whom President Trump nominated chairman last fall.
6: We will hold whoever is engaging in fraudulent, manipulative, or insider trading activity accountable to the American people.
0: But enforcement actions have dropped by more than two-thirds since 2024. Staffing has dropped sharply, too. Selig declined our interview request, though the CFTC told us it is hiring more staff and using AI to go after bad actors. And government officials are aware of the new potential for corruption. In March, the White House issued a memo to staffers noting it is a criminal offense for anyone to use non-public information on prediction markets.
7: Where do you draw the line? I guess reasonable people can debate where the line is.
0: Source after source told us they fear today's insider trading scandal is tomorrow's national security scandal. If market watchers can spot irregular trades, surely enemies can too, and they'll make their war plans accordingly.
3: Just to put it plainly, this could be putting people's lives at risk. Other adversaries may be using this information in order to plan their own strategy.
1: If you're taking a futures position, a year from now, Sergeant Van Dyke is the only person charged with insider trading?
7: No. I think it's just going to multiply from here.
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16: On ancient roads and in medieval alleyways in London, a very modern battle is brewing. Black cabs, which are as synonymous with that city's Buckingham Palace, will soon be competing with artificial intelligence-powered autonomous taxis. Tech companies promise these AI inventions, some of which are already operating in several American cities, are safer and smarter than human drivers. But as we found out, London's cabbies aren't about to hand over their keys. After all, just to get a license, they've already proven their own kind of intelligence, studying, often for years, to pass a 161-year-old test called the knowledge. There's nothing artificial about it. They just have to memorize 25,000 streets and thousands of landmarks and businesses and know the shortest routes between them all.
17: Look, we're the oldest form of transport in the world. Fact, we come before buses and trains and stuff. Yeah, we are the icons of London. If we do a left here, you'll have the Goldsmiths Hall.
16: Tom Scullion has been driving one of London's famous black cabs for the past 34 years.
18: What's the weirdest request you've gotten from a passenger?
17: What, this week? Oh, you wouldn't believe. There's a guy, it's a regular ride, and he's got an Irish wolfhound dog. Gives you a bit of paper where the dog lives. Dog jumps in the bag. One of the best customers I've got. Never says a word, never complains about a ride. But we get people hiding us down in the morning, take my kid to school. Never seen me before in their life, probably never seen me again. That's the trust we get.
16: The trust and confidence in cabbies here dates back to 1865, when the knowledge exam was first introduced to London's horse-drawn cabmen.
18: Do you have riders testing your knowledge?
17: Every ride. Which way are you going, mate? And Google says this and Google says that. You're never going to beat the knowledge.
18: Your knowledge is better than what a Google map will tell you to go.
17: Oh, don't make me laugh. Seriously, you know. It's like comparing a hot dog vendor to Gordon Ramsay.
16: At the Transport for London office, nervous, aspiring cabbies dress up in their Sunday best to take a series of oral exams known as appearances.
19: Whenever you're ready, sir, we'll go from Soho House, 40 Greek Street, to the Chancery Rosewood, please.
16: Candidates are quizzed on how to get between two random points.
20: Living left Greek Street, right Shaftesbury Avenue, left Great Windmill Street, forward Haymarket.
16: As examiners measure the distance, ensuring they're calling the shortest route.
19: Unfortunately, sir, I can't score you today.
16: He failed this round, but for those who do pass the knowledge, this memorization has proven to be so challenging, it can change the structure of their brains. A study from University College London found cab drivers' posterior hippocampi, the part of the brain linked to memory, got bigger throughout their careers.
4: Everyone in their profession has had to train themselves with knowledge to be the best what they are. And that's what we're doing.
16: Stephen Fairbrass has been trying to pass the knowledge for 8 years. Anshu Morjani for 5. They showed us the official study guide known as the Blue Book.
4: These are like the points of interest that any paying customer would want you to take them to.
21: I mean, there's thousands of them.
2: Yeah, 6,000 of them.
21: I just can't believe this. The Last Judgment, PH, the Law Society Hall, the Londoner Hotel, the Marquis, the Mon Library, the National Gallery. I mean, this is crazy that you have to know all this. You have to learn individual restaurants?
2: Individual restaurants.
4: Public houses.
21: What if a restaurant goes out of business?
4: And it changes names and then you learn a new name.
2: Then it comes on the list.
4: Yeah, it goes on the list.
16: Now their knowledge is being tested like never before. Autonomous vehicles haven't been approved to pick up passengers in London yet, but several companies are already trying out their cars here. Wave, a British startup backed by NVIDIA and Microsoft, hopes to be operational later this year, as does Waymo, which is owned by Google's parent company, Alphabet. Takedra Mawakana is Waymo's co-CEO. She says putting more of its robo-taxis on the roads can save lives by reducing the million traffic deaths worldwide each year.
21: You believe driverless cars are safer than a human-driven vehicle?
22: In the case of Waymo, we actually have the data that shows us that we're 5 times safer than a human driver.
16: Waymo has already made significant inroads in the U.S. It first began offering rides to customers in a Phoenix suburb in 2020. Now, millions of riders across 11 major U.S. cities are being driven by Waymos each month.
22: Humans want to get in the car, send that last email they didn't get to send, and check on the kid that's screaming. But we're trying to drive and do that. So this really gives you the chance to take care of all of those things and then let the Waymo driver safely get you from point A to point B.
21: You call it a Waymo driver, but there's no driver.
22: We really think it's important to think of it as there is a driver, right? This driver is the most experienced driver in the world. We travel over 2 million miles a week. So humans drive about 700,000 miles in a lifetime. Mm-hmm. So this is almost 3 lifetimes per week that our fleet is driving.
21: Because it's been trained on every other ride that Waymo's given?
22: At the whole fleet, yes.
16: Waymo's AI has also driven billions of miles in simulation to train for the countless rare scenarios it might face on roads, like snow on the Golden Gate Bridge, or even an elephant stopping traffic.
2: Start ride whenever you're ready.
16: In San Francisco, we took a trip in one of its robo-taxis with product manager Chris Ludwig.
23: Happy Friday.
21: It's a little freaky not to have a driver. You hear this all the time, but I'm watching the wheel very, very carefully.
2: Yep.
16: But after a few minutes, the ride felt strangely normal.
21: Feels like a very careful driver.
2: Yeah. Our goal is kind of blissfully boring.
16: The car is outfitted with 29 cameras, 6 radars, 5 microphones, and 5 LiDAR sensors, which continuously pulse to measure distances, objects, and people as far as 3 football fields away. Inside, a screen shows riders what the car is seeing.
21: It sees an intersection, I don't know, 300 feet away, but because there's other cars, I can't see it, but it sees around these other cars.
2: That's right, and that's partly the design of the placement of the sensors makes it superhuman compared to what a human would be able to do. Mm-hmm.
16: Waymo says the data gathered from these sensors enables the AI to respond faster than a human. We saw that when a woman talking on her phone crossed right in front of us.
21: It's kind of crazy to see a person change their mind and how quickly the Waymo responded to like a slight motion of them moving
2: exactly.
21: forward.
2: Exactly. The system has learned to react to those subtle cues because that's what's necessary.
16: Waymo's AI may have a lot of training, but it still makes some rookie mistakes.
24: Oh my God. What the f*** is that Waymo doing?
16: In Los Angeles, a Waymo drove through an active police scene.
25: Waymo!
16: There's also been incidents of the robo-taxis getting in the way of emergency responders and illegally passing stopped school buses, leading to a software recall and a federal investigation. Back in London, Waymo's robo-taxis have been driving the streets to build a detailed 3D map to train its AI, a company standard before operating in a new area. But it does have competition.
0: We want to make sure our AI can understand every concept it might encounter.
16: Alex Kendall is Wave's CEO. Unlike Waymo's, his artificial intelligence doesn't map out a city before driving in it.
18: How is it possible you don't need to map a city entirely before getting your vehicles to drive autonomously in it?
0: Well, think about how you and I learned how to drive. I learned how to go through a few traffic lights, and that taught me how the concept of traffic lights works. In a similar way, that's how our AI learns. We train it on millions of hours of experience driving all around the world. So this means when it goes somewhere it's never seen before or it's never been mapped, it can understand what's in front of it and make decisions in real time.
16: Wave's robo-taxis are still in testing and not yet available to the public.
0: The products that we're building will use inbuilt sensors.
16: But Kendall believes his AI will be able to more easily adapt to new environments.
0: Let's go for a drive.
18: Okay.
16: He took us to Westminster, a district in London that's home to some of the city's most historic landmarks, to show us where he's been training his fleet since Wave's early days in 2019.
18: And your foot is not...
0: I'm not touching the controls. The AI is controlling the steering, the speed, the indicators, the brake.
16: Until robo-taxis are approved by the government here, a human has to sit in the driver's seat for safety.
0: Here's one of the busier roundabouts in front of Westminster, right in front of Parliament. Lots of tourists around, different vehicles.
18: This guy just crossed into...
0: Now back to another lane. There's a bike that we have to wait for before making the lane change. It's just such a long list of things that can happen on the road. Mm-hmm. I think that's the main advantage of an AI driver here, is that it can have the intelligence to deal with things that you may never expect on the roads.
1: I'll go lead by Palmer East, left into Marlborough Road.
16: Aspiring cabbie Stephen Fairbrass didn't seem too concerned about that.
18: Do you worry about the future of this? You know, autonomous vehicles driving around?
4: No.
18: Why don't you worry?
4: To me, the human brain will always be the strongest tool. Mm-hmm. Can you imagine you're trying to hold down a vehicle with no driver in it? You're standing there in the rain, trying to get home, and that vehicle just drives straight past you because it hasn't got a sensor or a human brain or an eye to turn. So to me, human beings, drivers, always going to be needed. Always.
16: Anshu Murjani, however, didn't seem so sure.
3: Every profession is being affected by AI. I don't know what it's going to do in near future, but it's always there on your mind that yes, and you're getting into a career not knowing what
18: the future is.
3: The future is.
16: Over the last decade, London's black cab industry has seen a steep decline. The number of drivers has fallen from 25,000 to 16,000 today. So has their income, as Uber and other ride-hailing companies have been cutting into their business.
20: Mr. Fairbrass.
16: Even so, hundreds still sign up for the knowledge each year.
20: Okay, sir. Sir.
16: This was Stephen Fairbrass's 20th attempt.
20: We're going to go to the Riding House Cafe, please. Riding House Cafe, sir, is on Great Titchfield Street, sir. Okay, sir. Go right into Mortimer Street, right into Nausea Street, left into Riding House Street, left into Portland Place. Sorry, sir. Okay. I can't even remember that other name of the after Portland Place.
5: All right, calm down. Okay, deep breaths. Yeah.
16: Fairbrass failed this round and will have to try again. For Anshu Murjani, this was his 41st try.
6: Run me down to Ladywell Station, please.
3: Lead by Broccoli Road. Left, Adelaide Avenue. Complaron Road, lead by Ladywell Road. Right, Railway Terrace, sit down, left.
6: Mm-hmm. Today, I'm going to score you, okay?
3: Oh, thank you, sir.
16: He passed.
3: Thank you, Mr. Johnny.
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0: Christopher Nolan is among the great Hollywood directors of his generation. His blockbusters have won 18 Academy Awards and hauled in more than $6 billion. Next, Nolan will release this summer his adaptation of the nearly 3,000-year-old story, The Odyssey. We met the 55-year-old British-American in his office in L.A., where he wrote epics including Oppenheimer, Dunkirk, Inception, Interstellar, and The Dark Knight. A Nolan movie is a spectacle, big and loud, at the limits of what's possible. But a Nolan story is grace, imperfect people revealing what it is to be human. The Odyssey is Nolan's most ambitious yet. It had to be, he told us, because he imagines every film is the last he will ever make.
1: I feel a real responsibility to try and get as much on screen for the audience as possible, to give the audience the fullest flavor, the fullest set of images and events that we can give them for a given story.
0: What are the essential elements of a Christopher Nolan film?
1: I always try to have a point of view on the story that's from inside the film. So I'm not looking at the characters from 30,000 feet. I'm trying to be in the race, in the maze with them. Because I want to try and give the audience a sense of what a place would smell like, what it would feel like. But you're also trying to make the most involving, the most extreme version of a story possible.
0: Nolan's Odyssey is an extreme version of the Bronze Age war fought by the soldier king Odysseus. With his Trojan horse deception and 10-year struggle to return home. The Odyssey is Nolan's 13th film in 28 years, and unlike many directors, he writes the screenplays.
1: When I'm writing, I'm visualizing the film as an audience member, as somebody experiencing the story. Then when I direct the story, I'm trying to take the audience there. So in the case of The Odyssey, I'm trying to put the audience into that horse. Trying to put them on the deck of Odysseus' ship.
0: You don't want the audience to watch the film. You want the audience to be in the film.
1: Very much, yeah. So I have a feeling of having connected with these characters, having lived in the world with these characters.
2: Action!
0: We're sitting next to your desk.
1: Yeah.
0: And I couldn't help but notice there's a book right next to me called How to Make Good Movies. So this is it. This is the secret.
1: That's the secret, yeah. I tried to tidy up before you came and hide all my secrets, but
0: it looks like it was written in the 1950s, and there's a guy with a Super 8 camera.
1: Very much about Super 8. Uh-huh. Yeah, Super 8 home movies. And I'm actually old enough to have started on Super 8. My family had a Super 8 camera instead of a video camera.
3: My earliest memories literally are of Chris making movies.
0: Nolan's younger brother, Jonathan, is a Hollywood director who told us that Chris was handed the family 8mm camera to keep him busy.
3: Our take on Star Wars, of course, in the basement, blowing up some of my toys with firecrackers. Probably 8 or 9 years old at that point. I would have been 3 or 4.
0: What was it that fascinated him about the camera?
3: I think he's just always been captivated by the idea that you could take this device and use it as a portal into another universe. It was like a door.
0: Another universe, but a door that at first Chris Nolan had to batter through, like the astronaut in Interstellar. As a young man, you graduated with a degree in literature.
1: Mm.
0: You applied to film school, mm-hmm. And they turned you down.
1: I didn't know that.
0: Research. You know about research.
2: Oh, yeah, absolutely. Yes.
0: What did the film school tell you?
2: Nothing. You just get a letter saying no thanks.
4: Well, I want to be a writer anyway.
0: Despite no thanks, he kept shooting films on weekends with friends. Then, in 1999, a turning point. He made Memento.
5: I don't remember.
0: It's a complex mystery with an amnesiac investigator who remembers clues through tattoos. This was an early reveal of Nolan's trademark, an intricate plot of shifting timelines that challenges the audience to keep up. But movie executives feared it was confusing.
5: Something doesn't feel right.
0: No one wanted to distribute Memento.
2: Yeah, we don't have to say it quite like that. It's quite so sternly. I mean, it had
0: this story has a happy ending.
2: The story does have a happy ending, and no, it was a lesson in humility. It was a lesson in patience of independent filmmaking, which is, you know, you finish a film and you really feel you've achieved something, but convincing the industry of that, the distributors of that, it can take a long time.
0: It took a year to find someone to distribute Memento, but audiences found Amnesia unforgettable, and the so-called confusing screenplay was nominated for an Oscar.
6: Every no that he got just confirmed for him even more that he wanted to do this.
0: Emma Thomas met Nolan first day of college. She's produced all of his films and their four children. They've been married 26 years.
6: I cannot imagine Chris if he wasn't making films. And outside of, you know, family, which is probably the most important thing to him. No, genuinely, the most important thing to him. It's horrifying to think how frustrated he would be if he wasn't able to tell stories via the medium of film.
0: A medium he prefers extra large. He collapsed an actual building in the dark night. Nolan uses computer animation, but not if the authentic is humanly possible. In the film Tenet, he bought a 747 and built a hangar to crash it into. In 2024, he blew up the Academy Awards. Oppenheimer won 7 Oscars, including Nolan's first, for Best Director and Best Picture.
7: It seems to me you make movies the hard way. And the harder the better, as far as you're concerned.
2: The harder the better, right to the point of the Odyssey. And I think we pushed pretty hard on this one and maybe found some limits.
8: Let's go!
0: Nolan's Odyssey brought Matt Damon and thousands of cast and crew to Greece, Iceland, Morocco, Italy, and Scotland. He shot 2 million feet of IMAX film.

0: Unbelievable. What do you think when you see that? You've seen it 100 times.
1: I've seen it 1,000 times. I think it's a lot of work by a lot of people.
0: I have the sense that you don't think of yourself as the most important person on the set.
1: I think of myself as the representative of the audience on set. That's my North Star. That's how I have to be looking at the film. So in a sense, I am the most important person on the set because I'm the audience. In taking on The Odyssey, it does become about scale. It needed to be the biggest film that we had done. It needed to be challenging to all of us because that's the nature of the story.
0: Looks like you nearly drowned Matt Damon.
1: We certainly put him through his paces.
2: I mean, it was the hardest movie I've ever done, by far. Not even close.
0: This is Damon's third Nolan film, after Interstellar and Oppenheimer.
2: The first meeting I had with him, at the end of the meeting, he said, this movie's going to be hard. I kind of looked at him like, I've made, 100 movies or whatever. I looked at him like, yeah, I know. And he looked at me and went, no, this movie's going to be really hard.
0: Nolan often returns to his stars, including Cillian Murphy in the Batman films, Dunkirk, and Oppenheimer.
2: He really understands what actors do and what is required of them to do it.
0: He's an actor's director?
2: As far as I'm concerned, yeah. People might not think of him that way because the canvas he paints on is so big, but look at the performances in his movies.
1: Particularly in the case of actors, you're handing them a script and you're saying, okay, you go away and you become an expert on that character's perspective on the story. So then when I'm on set, they're informing me. You know, they're bringing me information about how that character would see things, how that character plays. So in a way, it's the opposite of what people think it is.
2: I think what separates him from other directors is the stories he wants to tell are incredibly ambitious, and the way he wants to tell them is incredibly ambitious. In this case, he wanted to do it 100% in IMAX, which had never been done.
0: IMAX is Nolan's great ambition.
1: It's really a wonderful way to retain the original image.
0: The Odyssey is the first feature shot completely on the giant film format. When Nolan was 16, he saw an IMAX documentary at a museum and was spellbound by the five-story screen. But IMAX is expensive and cumbersome. Digital photography and editing are faster and cheaper, so almost no one does this anymore. Look at the splicing machine.
1: Yeah.
0: It looks like it was made in the 1940s.
1: Probably was.
0: We watch The Odyssey being cut and glued together in the last film lab of its kind in the world. Why keep this ancient art alive? Well, the 70mm IMAX frame has resolution or image quality up to 3 times higher than digital. Art the hard way.
1: There it is.
0: Oh, nice. Very clean. Hollywood could say IMAX isn't practical, screenplays shouldn't challenge the audience, and computers are cheaper than a 747. But the people we call artists are inspired by dreams, like a 7-year-old with a Super 8. How would you like Hollywood historians to describe your career?
1: Long. I'd love to feel that I had added something to the body of work of all the filmmakers I have admired and that great film history that's developing. If I can play some part in moving the language of it forward somehow, that would be a great thing to be remembered for.
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7: Mark Twain, Richard Pryor, Lucille Ball, and Lenny Bruce all used comedy as a mirror to hold up to the nation. As Nate Bargatze sees it, the reflection helps shape America.
8: In a country like ours that is the most big, it's comedy that brings us together through jokes about the experiences we all share. There is almost nothing that the Andy Griffith Show, the Jeffersons, Saturday Night Live, or Seinfeld have in common, other than the premise that a laugh can be found almost anywhere in this country on nearly any topic. When done right, American comedy shines light into dark places in a digestible way. For example, Blazing Saddles and All in the Family confronted bigotry by ridiculing prejudice. Walls were broken down in the process. Few things have that kind of power in America. I've always loved stand-up comedy and encourage young artists to give it a try because I truly believe its authenticity will stand the test of time. And everyone knows that AI is not that funny.
7: I'm Bill Whitaker. Tonight marks the end of the 58th season of 60 Minutes. We're already at work on stories for season 59, which starts in September. Between now and then, we'll bring you some of our favorite segments. See you next week.
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17: I'm Heather Bosch. Two suspected gunmen are in custody and one is at large after what police say were 10 shootings in Austin, Texas this weekend. Mayor Kirk Watson on the injuries.
18: There were four victims of gunshot wounds. One was serious but is in stable condition. The victims of these crimes and their families are in our prayers.
17: He says the shootings appear to have been random. All four Navy flyers ejected safely after their jets appeared to touch midair and then crash to the ground during an air show in Idaho today. That's according to event organizers. Firefighters say they're making progress on the 1,200-acre Flanders wildfire in Minnesota. Crow Wing County Sheriff Eric Klang.
19: We haven't had any injuries that have happened to any of our first responders or firefighters. We're very thankful for that. We also had some very minimal damage to some primary residents, kind of melted siding and stuff, but no loss of primary structure.
17: Several wildfires are burning in the state. Governor Tim Walz has activated the National Guard to help. Concerns about the economy rank high in a new CBS poll. Jennifer DePinto says specifically,
20: gas prices are weighing on Americans. 59% say they are at least difficult or financial hardship for them. And most don't feel they're getting a clear understanding as to what's happening in Iran or day-to-day in the Strait of Hormuz.
17: The U.S.-Israeli war against Iran and Iran's grip on oil tanker traffic in the Strait are blamed for those increased gas prices. Warnings that an outbreak of deadly hemorrhagic fever could spread.
21: I'm Vicky Barker at the Foreign Desk in London. The World Health Organization has declared an Ebola outbreak in the Democratic Republic of Congo a public health emergency of global concern. Nearly 250 cases so far and at least 80 deaths. It's a rare strain of the virus for which no vaccine or treatment exists. There's already been one death in neighboring Uganda.
17: A 250,000 U.S. commuters are figuring out how to get to work tomorrow now that union members at the Long Island Railroad are on strike. CBS News New York's John Diaz reports.
22: The MTA says it has activated its contingency plan, which includes recommended subway stations as passenger drop-off points to get into the city. But if you don't have a ride, there will be limited free shuttle buses from several Long Island train stations to subway connections in Queens. You got Bayshore, Hicksville, Mineola, and Lakeview. Those will be going to Howard Beach JFK Airport, then Ronkonkoma and Huntington to Jamaica 179th Street.
17: There's no word on when the MTA and the unions might resume talks. This is CBS News.
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17: A Virginia teenager is working to save lives in her rural town.
21: In Wythe County, Virginia, 14 yellow signs are going up. They depict a farmer on a tractor reminding people to drive safely and be cautious of farm equipment on the roadways. High school junior Olivia Krieger comes from a farming family, and this is her Girl Scout project. She made presentations and proposals to county and transportation officials.
0: I've experienced a lot of close calls.
21: Farmer Terry Krueger supports the high schooler. His brother Charles was killed in a crash in 2022.
1: On a daily basis, we encounter people that's impatient, putting themselves and us at risk.
21: Olivia Krieger says she hopes the signs will help save lives. Jennifer Kuiper, CBS News.
17: The latest numbers from the Census Bureau show which U.S. cities are growing the fastest. Charlotte ranked first with a 2.2% growth rate between July of 2024 and July 2025, followed by Fort Worth at 1.9% and Atlanta at 1.6%. Heather Bosch, CBS News.
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14: It's the weekend and you have financial questions that need answering. That can only mean one thing. It's time for Jill on Money, the show that takes the mystery out of your finances. Here's your host, Jill Schlesinger.
24: Welcome, welcome. It's the Jill on Money show where we, for the last time, will be taking the mystery out of your financial life. Okay, we may not even actually solve that problem, but this is our last weekend radio show. And so for that occasion, I am bringing on the very famous executive producer of this program, as well as all other programs, my consigliere, Mark Talercio, who is also a certified financial planner, as I am as well, and also looking back. So, Mark, it has been quite a ride, 15 years. We started this show in January of 2011. You remember it well?
27: Say what? Our last show. Yeah, do I remember it well? I don't know if I'd go that far, but yet I do. At that time, I was still working at network radio, which is where you and I met, which will soon be shuttered, which is why this is the final show. Yeah, I was working the overnight shift and piecing together this show at the wee hours of the morning.
24: It's an amazing thing. So I just want to go back in time for a second. So we are really so grateful for everything that you have done for us. You loyal listeners all over the country. But as Mark said, CBS News, the radio division, is shutting down. They are shutting down in a matter of days. And so this is the last broadcast of this show. However, this is not the end of Jill and Mark.

0: our website. But, you know, listen, Mark and I had always thought that this was a program that was about you. So it really isn't about us. But I have to say, Mark, this is a show that has made me so much better at all of my jobs in life, meaning I am so much better when I go on CBS News on the television side, because I know what people are thinking about and talking about. I'm so much better on the podcast because we've had the radio show experience. And I think for you, this show was really an important step in you feeling like you wanted to advance yourself. So wasn't it this show that really got you into the idea of, hey, maybe I should become a certified financial planner or designee, get that designation? Talk about that a little bit, man.
1: Yeah, that's 100% true. When you when we first started doing the show in 2011, I was clueless. I had no idea. I couldn't tell you what an index fund was. I couldn't tell you what a Roth IRA was. I couldn't tell you, you know, what an adjustable rate mortgage was. I was completely clueless. I remember I would come to you once a year with my retirement plan options at CBS at the time. And you would say, okay, put 60% here or 20% there. No clue. But as the years ticked on by, I got more and more and more into it. And I just really turned into a passion for me. And yeah, I decided to pursue the CFP designation on my own at around 2017. So that was 6 years into the process. And then I finally passed the exam in 2019. And, you know, as they say, the rest is history.
0: And, you know, you even flirted for a minute about going into financial planning as a profession, which I have to say, you still may. I'm not saying that's not going to happen. It's just that it didn't happen this time.
1: I was rejected.
0: Well, let's not say that. Let's just say that. Well, from one company, but you know, it is still possible that in your future you could certainly do that. I think what people don't really understand is that for us, this show really presented a huge opportunity to talk to people on an ongoing basis about whatever is going on in their financial lives. And to me, as somebody who was a certified financial planner and owned a business and talked to people all day about what was going on, it was like this great way for me to bridge two worlds. One was the old world when I was a CFP, an investment advisor, a chief investment officer of a firm, and then into this media world. And so when I came up with the idea of I really want to do a radio show, I went to the then boss of CBS News radio division. His name is Harvey Nagler. You'll hear a little bit about him coming up. And, you know, what happened was I said, I really want to do this show. And he's like, well, CBS doesn't really syndicate stuff anymore. We sold that part of the company, but I like the idea and I want to support it. I'll help pay for a producer. And the producer was Mark. And Mark and I had worked together when we were when I started at CBS in 2009. And I remember the way we really came together, Mark, was not just on the random hits that you were asking me to do and commenting on whatever's going on in the terrible aftermath of the financial crisis and the Great Recession, but you and I worked on this year-end segment. It wasn't even a segment. Was it a special? Was it a half hour?
1: No, it was an hour long.
0: Oh my God. So Mark and I work on this 1 hour segment in 2009, and we worked on putting together like one of the craziest years in U.S. economic and financial history. And we really liked working together. So when I came up with this idea, I said to Mark, would you be interested in being the producer? Do you remember how much Harvey paid you? I do.
1: How much he paid me? No, I don't remember. I just
0: 20
1: remember.
0: Grand.
1: 20 grand?
0: 20 grand.
1: I have no memory of that.
0: He did. He paid you 20 grand. And then he said he abruptly decided that he wasn't paying for it anymore. And then I paid for it out of my own pocket. So we started to do this show and it was awesome. January of 2011. And we didn't have a website. How did we get questions? People left messages, right?
1: Yeah, they got us an 800. I think it was like 888. And it was basically take you to a voicemail and people would come on and call in and leave messages. And then I would come in like on a Monday and just, oh my God, it was just full of people who clearly had too much to drink the night before, you know, stumbling and mumbling and leaving all these random messages. But sprinkled in, there were some good ones. And that's how we got by to start.

And we really built on that. And every step along the way, you guys have been there for us. I think we started with like 3 or 5 stations. And I don't know where we end. I think it's 200 stations nationwide that carry this program. And we're so grateful. But I cannot tell you how funny it was in the beginning where we're like, oh, my God, is anyone listening? Because we weren't sure. We got these like drunk dialers. We got some prison calls. Remember, we got a few of those. I got some prison mail. That was fun. And so, you know, here we are kind of finishing up the show 15 and a half years later. And it just has been an incredible, incredible gift. So I think what's going to be really fun for you is that we're going to reflect on, you know, these times and the years that we've put in and the amazing people who actually helped us launch the show and curate the show and have the show grow. But it's really about you guys. It is you that have actually propelled us and allowed us to thrive. Hey, did I mention we won the best national talk show of those 15 years, 4 different times? We won a Gracie Award for that. It's pretty amazing. So it is about you, and we want to continue to make it about you. So if you do have financial questions, don't worry. 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

0: 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I've been surfing here since I was a kid. Now, seeing my grandson out on the water, it means everything to me. Watching him and taking in the blue waves, the sea breeze, the blurry horizon.
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11: 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You listen to the show whenever and wherever you want. By the way, we love the podcast universe, but we would never have started in the podcast world without the help of you all who made this show a success. And Mark and I are so grateful to you. And Mark and I were just talking in the first segment about the fact that it was really an important piece of the development of our professional lives to have leadership at CBS Radio that supported us. Mark likes to call one of our favorite leaders, Harvey Nagler, the little guy. Right, Mark?
12: I say that with love and affection. Yes, the little guy.
11: So Harvey Nagler ran CBS News, the radio division, for many years. He came out of local radio, and then he took over the network division. And the network division is just the one that is, you know, sort of the storied one, the 99-year-old network division that is shutting down. And Harvey really did grow the division. And when you heard like Weekend Roundup and the top of the hour, the bottom of the hour broadcasts on various stations of CBS News Radio, that was Harvey's doing. And Harvey just loved to talk about financial stuff. He loved the economy. And so when I came into CBS, it was Harvey and Constance who really were supportive of me and, by extension, also Mark. And so when we think about this show, we really have to say, like, it without Harvey's blessing, it wouldn't have happened, Mark, right?
12: Yeah, that's true. I mean, for me, it was definitely also Connie. I mean, Connie, in many ways, changed my life. I was working at the CBS affiliate in Phoenix for many, many years, producing talk shows out there. And, New York was home, and I was always trying to figure out a way to get home and get a job in New York. Cause at that time you kind of had to go to different markets and pay your dues. It's completely different now, but that's how it was then. And I would just send Connie random emails like, when are you going to hire me? When are you going to hire me?
11: I love that. So I mean, by just want to make sure we reference Constance Lloyd is her real name and her full name. And she was a huge fan of Mark's, and she was a moderate fan of mine. Remember when she said to me, stop laughing on the air because she thought I sounded witchy when I laughed. But she was one of those people who just gave it to you, like, told you, you know, you knew where you stood with Connie. And she and Harvey built a division that was really successful. And, you know, frankly, what we were able to do in preparation for this, our last show, was to go back in time and go to our 500th broadcast. Now, it may surprise you guys, but like, we are now in this crazy period where we are at our 790th show. I think this is 790, Mark. And so what did I say 500 was? It was like 2020. Is that where we were?
12: Yeah, 6 years ago.
11: So we were able for our 500th broadcast to talk to Harvey Nagler, who ran the division. And Mark, you got to interview him, right? Like you interviewed him, and then Constance succeeded him. And then after Constance was a guy named Craig Swagler, who also, no one's at CBS anymore, obviously. So this is all these crazy people. Craig now runs a big group of NPR stations in the Mid-Atlantic. So everyone is doing fine. Connie retired, Harvey retired. But, you know, back at the 500th show, we had the idea that we were going to talk to people who were really helpful in bringing the show to life. So in this segment, we're going to listen in to a conversation between Mark Talercio, the best executive producer in the world, and Harvey Nagler, the former head of the CBS News radio division, the guy who really helped jumpstart my third career, the one at CBS News. So, Mark, why don't you take it away with you and Harvey?
13: The first show aired in January of 2011. So I imagine these conversations with you started probably in late 2010. Do you have any recollection of what those early conversations were like and how she kind of approached you about this whole thing?
14: I was struck by her extraordinary knowledge of finance and her ability to speak in terms that I thought listeners would understand. This is a really, really valuable ability, because usually what you've got are people who understand either the finance aspect of things, or they're good talkers, or they're good news people. But it's very rare that you have the ability to combine both the expertise and the ability to talk in terms that your listeners are going to understand. And that was really what struck me when I first met Jill.
13: So this time in 2010, your title was what?
14: I was vice president of news at CBS, in charge of our about 600 affiliates, 33 million listeners who listen to CBS News each week.
13: So you were, safe to say, the ultimate decision maker. I mean, did you have any reluctancy? Were you hesitant? What made you finally kind of like, you know, give the green light and let us produce quite a few demos for you, from what I remember?
14: Well, at first, Jill started to work for us at CBS News as an analyst, basically a commentator on news and finance events. And she excelled at doing that. She did that for a period of time before she walked into the office and said, you know, Harv, I want to do a talk show. What do you think? As her listeners may know, she had already had some experience working up in New England doing a talk show for many years. So it was a natural for me to suggest to her that it sounded like a great idea and she should go for it.
13: Wow, you were that easy, huh?
14: You know immediately in our business when somebody connects with the audience and knows what they're talking about. These abilities are very, very rare to be so knowledgeable about a particular subject. And yet, particularly in finance and financial planning, to talk in terms that the average listener is going to understand. And so when you meet somebody who is able to combine those abilities, you know instantly that this is going to be a home run and this is going to work out.
13: 10 years later, I mean, you know the radio landscape. It's very rare that anything lasts 10 years. What do you think the fact that here we are 10 years later and it's still going?
14: Jill is so good at what she does and is so strong in getting the message out of what's important. It hasn't surprised me at all that 10 years later, she's still doing this and is strong and is better than ever.
13: So any final well wishes, words of encouragement as she looks to open the book on maybe the next 10 years?
14: I would just encourage her to keep doing what she's doing, to continue to get her message out and as many platforms as she possibly can to influence listeners, because at the end of the day, our community of listeners and viewers are the ones who are going to be most affected by her words of wisdom, her pearls of wisdom. And I only encourage her to keep doing it, because she's been doing a great job these past 10 years and hope for many years to come.
11: Okay, that was Mark Talercio, best executive producer in the world, Harvey Nagler, the former head of CBS News radio division, talking about our 500th show. And again, we're in the 790s, guys, right now, and this is the final broadcast of the Jill on Money show. When we return, more walks down memory lane. We'll be right back.

0: I love this place. I've been surfing here since I was a kid. Now, seeing my grandson out on the water, it means everything to me. Watching him and taking in the blue waves, the sea breeze, the blurry horizon.
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3: CBS News Brief. 10 weekend shootings in Austin, Texas have left 4 people injured.
4: This was a rapidly evolving event involving multiple incidents in multiple locations.
3: Mayor Kirk Watson says the attacks appear to have been random. 2 suspects are in custody. Cops are looking for a third. As firefighters make progress on the 1,200-acre Flanders wildfire in Minnesota, Crow Wing County Sheriff Eric Klang says,
5: we'll be able to get people back into their residence. We probably have about 30 of them that are kind of displaced at this point.
3: Governor Tim Walz has activated the National Guard to help battle several wildfires burning in the state. CBS's Jennifer DePinto with the latest poll.
6: Many are frustrated with the Trump administration's approach to the economy, and neither political party is seen by a majority as helping with costs of living. 65% of Americans use the word uncertain to describe the economy, and most people worry that AI will take jobs.
3: CBS News Brief, I'm Heather Bosch.
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9: Do I invest here? 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
10: You're back. It's the Jill on Money show. And we are here walking down memory lane, reminiscing, because this is our final broadcast. And, you know, listen, gang, we probably would have done this show for as long as they'd have us. But CBS News decided to shutter the radio division, focus more exclusively on podcasts, and we are part of the CBS News podcast world as well. And I think that that's just fine. I don't want to go crazy. We don't have to go into deep mourning, but we are really taking a moment in this program to pay tribute to you, the listeners, and the folks who really helped us get this show off the ground. And we just, in the previous segment, were able to re-air a conversation that Mark had with Harvey Nagler. He was the former head of the CBS News radio division. And that was in the for the occasion of our 500th show. Harvey had already retired. In the next little snippet where we walk down memory lane, we're going to talk to the successor in that position. His name is Craig Swagler. Now, I'd like to just sort of take a minute and talk a little bit about Craig, because Craig was somebody that Mark and I really grew up with at the radio division, right? Mark, like, what was he doing? Was he doing special events when you were at CBS Radio?
11: Yeah, Craig and I pretty much the same age. So yeah, we were working side by side, slightly different roles, but yeah, he and I were, we were friends at the time. We would work our shift in the newsroom together. And then many times we would go out afterward and, you know, have a drink and go out on the town. So yeah, I kind of grew up with him in some ways.
10: And when you both met, you were single. Is that right?
11: Yeah, we were single.
10: Oh. My God, both married with children. Now, the reason why I really came to just love and respect Craig is that, you know, I have to be honest, gang, like both Mark and I, and also Craig, we were kind of favorites of Harvey Nagler. Harvey really loved us and he really gave us great opportunities. And so when Craig ended up at atop the radio division, running it as the general manager, it was so great because it was kind of like Mark and I could be working with the guy that we knew really well, but he was sort of kind of our boss, dotted line. He was very much instrumental in helping us continue the radio show, but also really gave us the opportunity to launch a podcast for CBS, and that still continues. So if you want to actually subscribe to our podcasts, all you need to do is go to our website, jillonmoney.com. 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One is for CBS, one is the Jill on Money podcast. Craig really helped us with that CBS entree into the podcast world. Hey, listen, we tried to let them do our podcast when we were first launching Jill on Money. They passed. Remember, Mark? I was like, okay, I guess we're going somewhere else. And
12: ding dongs.
10: Yeah, well, that's when we went to my friend Spencer and it was all done. But that said, Craig Swagler has been a wonderful friend to us, to the shows that we've produced, and he has given us tremendous opportunities. And Mark spoke to Craig when it was 6 years ago, when we were talking about the 500th show of this program, the Jill on Money show, and now we're in the 790s. So it's incredible to imagine, but that is where we are. So here is an interview from 6 years ago between Mark Talercio, executive producer extraordinary one, and Craig Swagler.
13: There's been this transition. You're kind of, you know, you're running the show now. You're calling the shots. So what made you stick with Jill and stick with the show and keep it running?
14: Jill is one of the most transformative and compelling individuals when it comes to business and economic news. She breaks things down so understandably into realistic, digestible topics, and they're so relatable that without a question, Jill's ability to do that in a continual turbulent time of our financial concerns people have is crucial, not only to the makeup of all the shows we have, but to informing our audience of the best pieces of information that drive a lot of their decisions that affect their homes and their families. And it was without a question that what Jill was doing was important to the work we were doing overall, not to mention the slew of honors and awards that Jill had won both prior to me taking on the vice president and general manager role of the network, but also afterwards. And all of them recognize the fact that Jill is substantially a standout individual. She is someone who is influential in her area, but also impactful in what she delivers. And I am so proud to have her content every day on our network informing our listeners and making them a little smarter in the process.
13: So obviously you're calling the shots. So you kind of hold the key to, especially my future. And I guess Jill's, if she wants to continue doing the show. So is there another 10 years in the future?
14: I think so. Absolutely. And we've seen it in two different areas, not only, and you know this, and Jill knows this, the reaction that we get from the audience directly clearly shows that she resonates and has influence. Her importance that she plays in a multi-platform way, you see it in her social media, you see it in on-demand audio content with her podcast, but also you see it in what she does on CBS television and CBS This Morning. All of that collectively together is a huge brand with Jill on Money Jill Schlesinger, and CBS News. So it's recognized by both the listener world as well as advertisers that want to be in that space, because they see when people talk to Jill, she can inform them and influence them. And that's a powerful thing to have.
13: As I said to Harvey, it's kind of, and you know, obviously, you know this, working in radio your whole life, it's rare that something in radio lasts 10 years these days. So I guess that says a lot about what she's doing with the show.
14: It does. I think it also says a lot about Jill, and it says a lot about her passion for the medium and the uniqueness that radio is. Radio is an effective tool. It's in many ways the original social media. It's a way for you to reach out to so many people so broadly, which you cannot do in the same way. Social media is much more targeted in what it does. It doesn't surprise me that there is this want to be involved in this ecosystem with Jill. And decisions we make around our finances are something that's a story that does not end or change. It's extremely viable in the decisions we make for both our personal lives and our professional lives.
10: That was an interview that was conducted 6 years ago with Craig Swagler. He now runs a big NPR station group down in the Mid-Atlantic. And he was so amazing to me and to Mark and to this show. So great. Grateful for him, and mostly, of course, grateful to you. We are celebrating the last show here for Jill on Money. And if you want to keep listening, there's going to be more great stuff ahead. Stay tuned.
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back. It's the Jill on Money Show, the final Jill on Money radio show. But don't worry, we are not abandoning you. We've got not one, but two other shows. One is called Jill on Money. The other one is right on our website. You can subscribe there. It used to be called Money Watch. It's about to be renamed. Shh, don't tell anyone. I'm going to tell you right now. It's called Money Moves. 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So do check that out. On both of these shows, we are committed to answering your financial questions. 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There you will hit the Contact Us button. It's always in the upper right-hand corner, wherever you are in the website. And a form will pop up. That's the email we receive. If you would like to ask your question live with us, you'll join us on the Jill on Money podcast. It's absolutely a blast. We'd love to have you. Just check the box and Mark will do everything else. Now, I know we've been reminiscing for the first part of this show, but I did want to actually sneak in a question. Here is an email from Rich, who is asking, hi, Jill and Mark. This may have been answered already in the EdSlot webinar, but I'm hoping you can help me understand this. Okay, here you go. You ready for your hypothetical, Mark? Pay attention now. If somebody is in the 22% tax bracket, wouldn't the incremental 22% that is being invested and growing for decades be better than not investing that now by paying the tax? I don't really understand this question. I'm assuming there's a tax consideration at the end that makes the Roth so attractive. Oh, okay. Yeah. What you're missing is that when you take the money out, there's no tax due. And when you take your money out and it's invested, even if it grows, both are growing for decades. In one scenario, you have to pay tax at the end and you don't know what the tax rate will be in the future. So Rich says he's 63. I have two adult kids. I talk about personal finances with them. I want to understand it better. Okay. So the reality is both a Roth and a traditional account will be invested and make money without any current taxation. The big difference about the structures is when you pay your tax, right? So in the structure of a Roth, you say, I'm putting an after-tax dollar in. It grows without any taxation. When you pull it out at the end, no tax due. With a traditional, the money has gone in. There has not been any tax paid on it. But when you pull it out later, there will be tax due. For the kids, especially if they're looking at the future decades down the line, it's far better to pay the tax today, not knowing what taxes will be like in the future. I hope I answered your question. If not, get back in touch with us, Rich. This next one is from Emily, who says, hi, Jill, I'm 56. I earn about $105,000 a year. My expenses are $4,000 a month, and I have about $200,000 equity in a condo that I bought about a year and a half ago. My mortgage is $146,000. She says, I put a lot of money down, you know, as a down payment, and I've been paying down my mortgage aggressively. I wonder what the rate is. Let's see. Her interest rate on her mortgage is 6.125%. She says, I've only got about $250,000 in retirement assets, mostly Roth, $75,000 in a brokerage and checking. So, okay, remember, 56, 105 grand a year, expenses 4 grand a month. She's got this high mortgage rate. And she said, does your advice not to pay down my mortgage quickly apply in my case since I have so little in retirement? I likely will stay in the condo for at least 5 years, but maybe longer, 15. I'm a new listener. I love your show. I also loved your book, The Great Money Reset, which really applied to me after coming back to the U.S. after a decade out of the country, a bunch of family upheaval and restarting my life. Okay, Emily, it's a funny thing that you ask because in your head, what you're saying to yourself is, I don't have a lot in retirement assets, so I want to get rid of this mortgage because then you don't want to be burdened by having the mortgage. I look at it the opposite way, which is, you don't have a lot in assets. Therefore, I don't want to sink those available assets into a mortgage,
into paying down your mortgage. Because remember, let's just pretend that you had, let's just pretend you had $150,000 right now that's available. Let's say it's in your brokerage account. You say, look, I'll just pay off the mortgage and then I don't have that monthly payment. But the problem is you don't have the money either, and the money's not growing. And if something bad happens, you don't have access to the money. So the liquidity is really the part about paying down the mortgage in your case. Now, if you had $5 million and you said, I don't want to have this mortgage, sure, pay off the mortgage. But I think because you don't have a lot of money that is saved already, making sure that you preserve that money is important. And if you're making $105,000 a year and you just pay the mortgage off little by little, it'll be fine. And you work for another 10 or 12 years, you know, then we'll have different opportunities. I don't know what term of a mortgage you took, but certainly if you're saying, let's just pretend that you say, I'm going to stay in the condo at least 5 years, but maybe longer, 15. Certainly if you don't even know if you could be there 5 or 10 years, then I would certainly not pay that down early. So the reason not to pay it down early in your case, Emily, is about having access to your money. Okay. You're listening to the final Jill on Money radio show. If you want more of us, go to JillOnMoney.com. We'll be right back.

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0: Welcome back. It's the Jill on Money Show, and we are celebrating our final broadcast with you. Hey, you know what, Mark? When Mark Maron took his podcast down, you know who his last show was with? Do you know that?
1: No.
0: It was with President Obama. So we don't have a president, but we are excited because Mark and I were unanimous, all two of us, had decided that we wanted to air what was our absolute favorite interview over the last 15 years. Now, I'm talking about interview with a guest because you guys are always the most important. But I cannot explain how the interview that we conducted with Admiral William H. McRaven absolutely changed our view of like what a guest could be. So in the second hour of this show, we are going to re-air an interview that we conducted in 2017, mostly because I like to usually re-air this particular interview over Memorial Day weekend, but we are not going to get a Memorial Day weekend with you guys. So we're going to air it on the early side. But I remember this day so well, Mark. We were in one of those nasty studios in the back of CBS News. And do you remember that his he came off of CBS Mornings? He came off the air and he and his wife were with us. And wasn't his wife with you behind the glass?
1: Yeah, she sat in the control room with me while you were in there interviewing her husband.
0: He could not have been more normal. Truly, he was like this decorated soldier. And Mark, his claim to fame was the Osama bin Laden capture and kill, right?
1: Yeah, he orchestrated the whole raid that eventually led to the end of Osama bin Laden.
0: Unbelievable. Anyway, in the next hour, we are continuing to walk down memory lane. And we are re-airing that 2017 interview, the most important and the best interview I think Mark and I have ever done with Admiral William H. McRaven. Stay tuned. It's the Jill on Money Show, and we will be right back.

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2: I'm Heather Bosch. President Trump with a fresh warning for Iran. CBS's Olivia Rinaldi.
3: On Sunday, President Trump said in a social media post, the clock is ticking for Iran, and warned there won't be anything left of the country if they don't get moving fast. The tenuous ceasefire agreement between the U.S. and Iran has been in place since early April. This comes after a drone strike targeted the sole nuclear power plant of the United Arab Emirates, a key U.S. ally in the Middle East.
2: No reports of radiation release or injuries. As the U.S.-Israeli war against Iran continues to boost gas prices, CBS's Jennifer DePinto has a new poll.
4: Big numbers of Americans are concerned and stressed about finances. Feelings of being secure and content about them are down from this time last year. Overall ratings of the economy have been low, but now just 29% call it good, a level we have not seen since 2023.
2: Tensions are high in Taiwan after President Trump's visit to Beijing. China views Taiwan as its territory, but former Defense Secretary Robert Gates tells CBS's Face the Nation.
5: There isn't one single Chinese general or admiral today that has one day of combat experience. The last time these guys fought was 1979 in the North Vietnamese. The Vietnamese gave him a bloody nose. Xi has fired all these generals. There are now no generals left on the Central Military Commission that kind of oversees the whole thing.
2: He says Chinese military action in Taiwan is unlikely. New information on two people arrested in 10 random weekend shootings in Austin that left four people injured. Police Chief Lisa Davis.
6: The firearms were stolen. We know that they stole them, and this was a 15-year-old that stole the gun, but the 17-year-old had a warrant on him from stealing a separate weapon from that same store.
2: Police are searching for a third suspect. Emergency managers say two homes near St. Labore, Nebraska, sustained heavy damage from a tornado today. It's unclear if anyone suffered injuries. A new watch is catching a lot of people's attention in Michigan.
7: A swarm of people, as if it were Black Friday in the 80s.
8: This was way out of what anyone would have thought would happen.
7: Thousands camped out Friday night in front of Somerset Mall in Troy for a chance to get their hands on a pocket watch that retails for around $400.
8: It's a low-tier brand that's more affordable, and then a high-tier brand that sells watches for mid five figures up to $1 million.
2: CBS News Detroit's Julia Avon says the watch is a collaboration between Swatch and a luxury designer. This is CBS News.
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2: California holds an event for teens who are thinking about a career as a first responder. Zach Boetta reports.
11: It's all cheers of encouragement as high school age firefighter hopefuls compete against each other Saturday. It's called the Southern California Fire Explorer Muster, bringing together different fire departments with Explorer cadet teams for some friendly competition.
12: Fire officials say the events are also great for their department's recruiting.
13: Brings a community together. And then ultimately also it gets to showcase, you know, what these fire departments are doing day in and day out.
11: Preparing to protect life and property for many of these kids who will become firefighters running to the flames. Fire officials say it's these mentorship programs that will get them ready.
2: A new study shows which college degrees offer the best bang for your tuition buck. The Post-Secondary Commission tells the Washington Post that bachelor's degrees in engineering, architecture, business, and security top the list. I'm Ther Bosch, CBS News.
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18: Welcome back to the final Jill on Money radio show. For this hour, we are airing our favorite interview ever. It was conducted in 2017, and our interviewee, the wonderful Admiral William H. McRaven, he had just written the book, Make Your Bed, Little Things That Can Change Your Life and Maybe the World. At the time we did this interview, he was serving as the chancellor of the University of Texas system. Here we go, our favorite interview ever of the Jill on Money show with William McRaven. Describe just a little bit about having to present the president with options. Will he then say, Bill, what do you think? Or do you immediately say, here are your five options. This is what I think you should
19: do. No. At least with President Obama, and I have not met President Trump, so I can't speak to President Trump. But I'm sure the process is pretty much the same, which, again, the military leaders will come in and they will provide options. Now, if the president says, what is your number one option, then they're certainly prepared to provide that. But invariably, there's a dialogue, as there was with President Obama during the bin Laden raid. And I can tell you the president, President Obama, asked a lot of good questions, hard questions. What are the risks involved? What are our chances of success? I mean, these are kind of natural questions that the president will ask the military leaders.
18: And so when President Obama asked some of those hard questions, give me an example of some of the, like, what would he have asked?
19: Well, the president always wants to know the risk to the force. But in the case of the bin Laden raid, President Obama wanted to understand, okay, if I agree to this raid, then how much risk will be, what is the threat to your men on the ground, and how are you going to mitigate that risk? And so this is part of the plan that any military commander has to bring to a president is, you know, force protection, get the mission done, make sure you're protecting the force as best you can, explain the risks to the president of the United States.
18: And is there ever a time where the president asked you a question and it made you rethink your position?

0: have apprehension about it?
1: No, never.
0: Really? How come?
1: No, because I knew what my forces were capable of doing. This was not a terribly complex mission. It was a long helicopter ride, about 162 miles from Afghanistan into Abbottabad, Pakistan. But I knew the SEALs were, you know, highly trained. They were all combat veterans. The helicopter pilots were all combat veterans. We had, you know, good overhead surveillance. We had appropriate packages in the event they got into trouble. So we had a plan A, a plan B, a plan C, and a plan D. So, no, I wasn't. I mean, again, you're always worried about the safety of your troops. They're your men in this case, and I wanted them all to come back safely. But we also wanted to accomplish the mission. I was confident we could do both.
0: I don't know why, but like I always think that with and I told you before we went on the air that I have come married into a military family. And it was striking to me that it never seemed like our nephew would talk about being fearful. But you have to be afraid in these in various missions. What made you afraid along the way?
1: Yeah, I think, you know, you have to be a little bit scared because that's kind of what keeps you on edge and keeps you looking for potential problem areas. You know, where are you going to get ambushed? How's the helicopter going to get from point A to point B? If you're not scared going into these missions, then you probably haven't been on them before. I mean, you ought to have a little bit of heightened sense of anxiety, and I think every operator does. But the flip side of that is you're very well trained, and you recognize that your training and the support you have from the other members of your team or the military are going to be there to help you out. So, you know, whatever that apprehension is, I think, again, you can reduce some of that concern by realizing you've got great teammates.
0: All right, so when were you scared? Come on, complain here. Besides,
1: well, I was scared a lot.
0: Were you scared walking down the aisle with this lovely lady?
1: Oh, no. That part never scared me. That was easy.
0: So what was scary? Like, give me an instance where you were like, oh, my God, I am scared.
1: Yeah, you know, for me as a commander, again, during Iraq and Afghanistan, I wasn't, you know, a frontline troop. So I didn't have to go out into combat every day like these, you know, young Rangers, young Special Forces officers and NCOs, the SEALs, the Delta Force operators, the helicopter pilots, everybody that supported us. I mean, you know, this 9/11 generation was in hard combat every day. My job was really to ensure we had a kind of a strategic and operational look at it. So most of the time I wasn't in harm's way day in and day out. Now, having said that, you know, I'd try to go out on a mission with them about once a month just to make sure, one, they saw me as a combat leader that, you know, wasn't afraid to take some risk, wasn't afraid to, you know, endure the hardships that they had to endure. And that's important, I think, for any leader. Having said that, my greatest concerns were always to the troops on the ground, because every night we had overhead surveillance. We had predators that we could watch the action unfold in Iraq and Afghanistan. And, you know, when you are back and you are watching these young men, sometimes in firefights, as good as they are, they're your troops. And so if I was ever concerned or anxious, it was always about the welfare of the troops, more in the middle of a combat situation than at any other time.
0: Now to kind of shift gears. In 2014, you're delivering a commencement speech at the University of Texas, right?
1: Right.
0: And first of all, how did that come about? Who asked you to do that?
1: Well, the president of the university, Bill Powers, asked me to come do the commencement speech at my alma mater, the University of Texas at Austin, and I was thrilled to have the opportunity to do it. And it turned out to be just a fantastic night in Austin in May, and 8,000 students and about 20,000 of their parents and best friends. It was a great evening.
0: And from that commencement speech comes this slim, elegant, and really terrific book.
1: Thanks.
0: Called Make Your Bed.
2: Every morning in SEAL training, my instructors, who at the time were all Vietnam veterans, would show up in my barracks room, and the first thing they'd do was inspect my bed. If you did it right, the corners would be square, the covers would be pulled tight, the pillow centered just under the headboard, and the extra blanket folded neatly at the foot of the rack. It was a simple task, mundane at best, but every morning we were required to make our bed to perfection. It seemed a little ridiculous at the time, particularly in light of the fact that we were

0: aspiring to be real warriors, tough, battle-hardened SEALs. But the wisdom of this simple act has been proven to me many times over. If you make your bed every morning, you will have accomplished the first task of the day. It will give you a small sense of pride, and it will encourage you to do another task, and another, and another. And by the end of the day, that one task completed will have turned into many tasks completed. Making your bed will also reinforce the fact that the little things in life matter. If you can't do the little things right, you'll never be able to do the big things right. And if by chance you have a miserable day, you will come home to a bed that is made, that you made. And a made bed gives you encouragement that tomorrow will be better. So if you want to change the world, start off by making your bed.
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0: 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I've been surfing here since I was a kid. Now, seeing my grandson out on the water, it means everything to me. Watching him and taking in the blue waves, the sea breeze, the blurry horizon.
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8: Welcome back to the Jill on Money Show. We are airing our favorite interview ever. It is with Admiral William H. McRaven, and we're talking about his book, Make Your Bed. Let's start with why you wanted to turn... First of all, by the way, everyone go and check out the speech because it's been downloaded 10 million times, something to that effect. But what made you want to turn it into a book?
9: You know, every day, literally every single day since the speech, Saturdays and Sundays included, somebody comes up to me and says, I make my bed, or, you know, I don't ring the bell, or I don't back down from the sharks. But after they tell me that, then they always ask me, what was it that inspired you? You know, tell me about your experience as a sugar cookie. Tell me about how you, you know, didn't back down, or who were the people that inspired you? And, you know, for several years, I was just busy, didn't have time to do it, and finally had an opportunity to. It's a small gift book, but I think it has broad appeal. This is not just a book for commencement. I think it's a book for anybody that goes through life that has to deal with failures, that has, you know, great dark moments in life that they have to overcome. So the book was really about people that inspired me.
8: And let's just start with the number one, which is the title of the book, Make Your Bed. Why is making your bed so important?
9: Well, you know, at least when I was being raised, my father was an Air Force officer, and my mother was a school teacher in Texas, and my mother ensured, more so than my father, that I made my bed every day. But as a young kid, you don't really understand why, other than your mom wanted you to make your bed. When I got to SEAL training, it was something that the SEAL instructors came in and inspected every day. And I didn't really understand it at first. Look, we're here to be, you know, real SEAL warriors. Why are we worried about making our bed? And then all of a sudden, you know, you have this epiphany, which is they recognize that it was kind of the first task of the day. And if you start off your day right by taking a little pride in making your bed, it's a simple task. And if you do it well, then other tasks will come, and then you'll complete the next task. And so it's kind of the first rung on the ladder in the course of your day. But the other thing about making your bed is it shows that if you do the little things well, then maybe you can do the bigger things well. And the SEAL instructors would make sure, if you can't make your bed, if you can't make those hospital corners right, if you don't know how to put your, you know, wool blanket at the foot of the bed, if you can't take the time to make your bed correctly, how will you ever be a good SEAL running an important mission? So learn to do the little things right, and then that'll help you do the big things right. Finally, in SEAL training, there's a bell. A brass bell that hangs in the center of the compound for all the students to see. All you have to do to quit is ring the bell. Ring the bell, and you no longer have to wake up at 5 o'clock. Ring the bell, and you no longer have to be in the freezing cold swims. Ring the bell, and you no longer have to do the runs, the obstacle course, the PT, and you no longer have to endure the hardships of training. All you have to do is ring the bell to get out. If you want to change the world, don't ever, ever ring the bell.
8: Is there something about SEAL training that is different than any other part of the military? What's the what differentiates the SEAL from, you know, the guy who's in the Army? Like, tell me a little bit about that.
9: Well, I will tell you, I think almost all the special forces training are similar in terms of, you know, there's a selection process where, you know, you're looking for, in my case, they were all men. You're looking for men that you think are going to make it through training. You're trying to ensure that they have kind of the right stuff. All of the special forces training, the Ranger training, the SEAL training, I would say the thing that differentiates SEAL training is obviously the water. Mm-hmm. So a lot of my great Army brethren, you know, didn't like the part about being cold, wet, and miserable. Mm. That doesn't make them any less tough. Let me tell you, I have seen some of the toughest men I've seen are Army Rangers and Army Green Berets, and we like to think SEAL training is the toughest military training out there. But I think all of them stack up as being pretty tough.
8: Yeah, it would seem so. So one of the other pieces of this, and as you go through and you give the little things that can change your life, you do talk about making sure that you have good teammates.
9: Right.
8: and find someone to help you paddle. In the book also, you give some great examples in your own life. But I'm just wondering, like, in your, not just career, but in your life, talk a little bit about the reliance on others, that team-based approach, because I do feel a tiny bit like sometimes that's lost in this current culture where everyone's sort of sitting alone at a screen, feeling disconnected. How do those connections really foster success?
9: Well, I talked a little bit about it in the speech, and then I kind of call it out a little bit in the book. But when you go through SEAL training, you're giving what we refer to as an inflatable boat small. It's about an 8 to 10 foot little raft, rubber raft, and you carry it everywhere you go. And the purpose of carrying the raft, it's a 7-man boat crew, but the purpose of carrying it isn't just to carry the boat. It's to recognize that if you're going to get the boat from point A to point B, everybody has to work together as a team. And I don't care whether you're the officer or the junior enlisted guy. If you don't paddle the way you're supposed to paddle, if you don't, you know, stroke hard, if everybody doesn't dig in, then the boat won't get to where it needs to get to. And so the recognition as you go through SEAL training that, you know, you better be a good teammate first. We're called the SEAL teams for a reason. And in fact, when you meet another guy in the SEAL teams, you say, hey, are you in the teams? And so this concept of being a team, everybody having a role to play for you to be successful is important. And then in the book, I talk about the fact that I had a parachute accident back in 2001. Up to that point in my career, I thought, like a lot of SEALs, that maybe I was a little invincible. I'd had some life-threatening situations in the air, underwater, and other places, and I'd always managed to get out of it, but not this time. And so I got pretty banged up in a free-fall parachute jump, and frankly, I thought my career was over. I was banged up that badly, but fortunately, I had a lot of folks, my wife in particular, but my boss, Admiral Eric Olson. Friends came by to see me, wish me well, help me with my therapy, my physical therapy, and I would never be where I am today were it not for the fact that everybody came together to help me through that tough event in my life.
8: How did that change you going forward when you actually did get injured? Did your mindset change about how you approached what you did or how you approached others?
9: I think, you know, up to that point in time, I always recognized the value of team. But I was never the individual that kind of needed the help in terms of the other team helping me. That was a point in time where I went, I'm just as vulnerable as everybody else. You know, life can be very, very fragile. I mean, I realized that once again, you know, my life was spared, and it all happened in an instant. I'd had a number of those in my career leading up to the parachute accident, but again, I'd always managed to do the right thing and gotten out of it. Now all of a sudden, I'm badly injured, and realize that, wow, moving forward, this is easier than I thought in terms of the potential to get injured. So after 9/11, this occurred before 9/11. After 9/11, as I watched my soldiers, sailors, airmen, and Marines, and others, and saw the wounds that they suffered, you realize that you needed to be in a position. I needed to be in a position to help them. Other people needed to be in a position to help them, because we all need people to help us get through life.
8: That life's not fair. Is something that seems to have quite a bit of resonance in your world, because unfair things happen all the time.
9: You bet.
8: And how do you get through those unfair things?
9: Yeah, you know, again, when we were going through training, there were a lot of folks that felt, if they were the best runner that day, then they would be rewarded for that. If they had the best uniform, they would be rewarded for that. There was a sense of, if I perform well, everything's going to fall into place. But it didn't.
8: Right.
9: And this concept of being a sugar cookie, as I refer to in the chapter, a sugar cookie was an instructor would just arbitrarily say, McRaven, hit the surf. You had to hit the surf, get all wet, then roll around in the sand. And so you're covered head to toe in sand. And, you know, there was a time when you said, why? My uniform looked good. Everything was great. Mm-hmm. I should be rewarded for that. And the point was, sorry, life isn't fair. You're not always going to be rewarded for things.
8: We'll get back to our interview with William McRaven in just a minute. It's Jill on Money.

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4: CBS News Brief. A drone struck the perimeter of a nuclear power plant in the United Arab Emirates. CBS's Olivia Rinaldi.
5: No one immediately claimed responsibility for the strike, but the UAE accused Iran of launching drone and missile attacks in recent days as tensions rise over the Strait of Hormuz.
4: Concern in Taiwan over President Trump's visit to China, which views Taiwan as its own. Former Defense Secretary Robert Gates tells CBS.
6: The chances of a Chinese invasion of Taiwan are pretty low, particularly over the next several years, and partly because Xi has other options open to him that involve far less risk.
4: Austin's police chief on the arrest of two teenagers accused in 10 random shootings that injured four people.
7: There was a third person that the Travis County Sheriff's Office said ran from the car. Now, where this person became involved, we're not sure of that, but we do know the two that we were looking for have been apprehended.
4: CBS News Brief.
8: Let's talk birds. 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
11: 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It is on Wednesday, June 17th. 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Right now, let's go back to what I believe is the best interview that we have ever conducted. It is with Admiral William H. McRaven. And in this part of the interview, he talks about how life is not fair. And boy, is that the truth, especially in his world. Here's more of our interview.
12: And so this understanding as you go through life that, life isn't fair. You have to get over it. And you can't spend your time, blaming your parents or blaming your circumstances or blaming your bosses. Life's not fair. But if you press on, if you accept the fact that every once in a while, things are going to just go, not go your way. Get over it and move on.
11: And does that mean, though, as a boss, because you're a boss of a lot of people, that that you don't? I mean, really bad things happen. That's one thing. Right. But like when somewhat bad things, are you hardened to that? In other words, I don't know. Like I'm feeling like in the military, that's a lesson. Like, of course you have to move on. Like, we have a mission here. But in an organization, like, I'm working at CBS, and like, oh, a story gets killed. Life's not fair. Move on. And you've just spent hours and hours doing this. And it is true. But do you get to sit on your pity pot for like 5 minutes?
12: Yeah, probably everybody does for a few minutes. That's just human nature. But the point is, don't sit on it for too long.
11: Yeah.
12: Sometimes you bust your tail and things just don't work out well.
11: Can you talk a little bit about failure? Because I never associate, military and failure as in, how you come through that. Because sure. I feel like sometimes failure can result in the loss of life and injury. Right. And so how do you come on the other side of that? That's a much more difficult thing than saying, oh, well, life's unfair. Failure's big deal.
12: Failure's big deal, particularly in a combat situation. Fortunately, by the time I was in combat after 9/11, I was a pretty seasoned SEAL officer. I'd been in about 26 years, and I'd had a number of failures, not combat related, but a number of failures in my career. And you do the best to show that you're better than your failure. But when it comes to combat, your failures can, in fact, result in the deaths of civilians, unfortunately, and some of your soldiers. But what you have to realize is you have to learn from your mistakes, and particularly in combat, you're going to make mistakes. Combat moves at a pace that that you don't control sometimes. We always say that the enemy has a vote, so you can build a great plan, but the enemy may not react the way you expected, and unfortunately, every once in a while, you'll lose guys. But a good combat leader recognizes that, you can't sit on your pity pot too long. You have to say, what did I learn from that? How are we going to do better next time? But you have to be prepared to make the next tough decision as a combat leader. Mm. And I think the difference between a great combat leader and a good combat leader is the great ones overcome failure as quickly as possible. They learn from it, and then they make the next tough decision. Because if you're not prepared to make the next tough decision, then you're going to lose more young men and women. And so that's the important thing to recognize in combat.
11: Who inspired you in your career?
12: Oh, a lot of people inspire me in my career. But I will tell you, invariably, probably not who people think. The kids that inspired me were the young soldiers, sailors, airmen, and Marines I met, the ones that had families with kids, and you'd watch these young soldiers go overseas and come back, and then 8 months later they're back overseas again, and they do it year after year after year, and the wife stays at home and takes care of the kids, or the husband stays at home in some cases and takes care of the kids as the wife is forward. These are the the men and women that I think are truly inspiring. And they don't, you know, nobody writes books about them. Mm-hmm. They're not going to have any monuments built to them, but they are, you know, the American soldier. And so, you know, they're what's really inspiring.
11: What don't we civilians really understand about the military life? What are some of the things we just don't get and we could never get?
12: Well, I don't know that you could never get it, but, you know, the military life is a life of sacrifice. You don't go into the military. A lot of people say, well, why'd you go into the military? And people will say, well, to serve my country. And certainly people want to serve their country. But most young men and women that go into the military, I think initially there's this kind of sense of a challenge. You know, I want to make it through basic training, or I want to make it through SEAL training or Ranger training. And then there's a little sense of adventure. You go from a challenge to an adventure, and now, you know, you're in the SEALs, and in my case, you know, you're traveling around the world, you're jumping out of airplanes, you're locking out of submarines, you have this adventure, and then at some point in time in your career, it kind of becomes a profession. But then after that, it becomes a calling, and that's really kind of when you hit your peak. For me, the calling really came after 9/11. What I saw with the young men and women that came in right after 9/11 was, you know, they jumped, you know, my 26 years, and within a short period of time, they had gone from the challenge, the adventure, the profession to a calling. And that calling required sacrifice. And so it's just hard to appreciate the sacrifice of these young soldiers day in and day out, going on combat missions, year after year deploying, every couple of years moving their family from one geographic location to the next, and now their kids have got to make new friends in school. I mean, these are the sacrifices, but I will tell you, you know, almost any soldier you talk to will tell you that they are happy to sacrifice that, that they love the job they're doing, they're proud to serve this nation, and so we're happy to bear that burden and bear that sacrifice.
11: We'll get back to our interview with Admiral McRaven in just a minute. 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

0: 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I've been surfing here since I was a kid. Now, seeing my grandson out on the water, it means everything to me. Watching him and taking in the blue waves, the sea breeze, the blurry horizon.
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0: Back to the Jill on Money Show, the final Jill on Money Show, where we are presenting an interview we conducted in 2017 with Admiral William H. McRaven. 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That is our website, and you should definitely subscribe to all of our publications as well as our podcasts. Let's get back to Admiral McRaven. He talks about rising to the occasion. You talk about rising to the occasion, and I feel like, you know, you're in this dangerous place, and you're trained in a certain way. You are going to rise to the occasion. But how do civilians rise to the occasion in your lives? How do you see that playing out?
1: Yeah, you know, sometimes I think it's just something deep, deep inside that comes up when a dark moment occurs. I don't know that you can plan for it. I don't know that you can prepare for it. I don't know that even the soldiers I've met fully prepare for it. You know, when you lose a loved one, I don't care whether you lose them on the battlefield or you lose them in a car accident or they die of cancer. You know, you find out really who you are in those dark moments. And I think we all have it inside us. And the point of the book is, you know, you don't have to be a superhero to rise to the occasion. But, you know, dig deep. It's in there. And the people around you are going to need you to rise to that occasion when bad things happen. So, you know, this is more of a hope that people that read the book will realize that they have it within themselves to be this person when difficult things happen.
0: In your career, as you look back, were you able to identify people who you said, that guy, that woman, that's a leader?
1: Absolutely.
0: Easily?
1: Pretty easily. Yeah.
0: And what are some of those attributes that would make you poised to be a leader?
1: Yeah, they are generally people persons. You know, they understand how to build a team, as we talked about. They recognize that it's not about them. They are kind of a servant leader. I mean, I think the great leaders are servant leaders. You know, I love this saying from Pope Francis that, you know, a shepherd should smell like his sheep. And I think, you know, we have learned that in the military, that great leaders are the ones that are out with the troops. And I don't care whether you're a non-commissioned officer, you know, to be a great leader, you've got to be out. You've got to suffer the hardships. You have to lead from the front, as we say. Sometimes leading from the front is literally jumping out of the airplane first. Sometimes leading from the front is being the last in the chow line to get chow. But leading from the front means setting the example and doing the difficult things. You don't have to be the best at everything. In fact, great leaders are rarely the best at everything. But they've got to respect the people that work for them. They've got to be able to build the team around them. And you can see that pretty quickly. I mean, there are some folks that are a little too full of themselves, that think they always have the right plan, that they're the smartest man or woman in the room. Those people you have to be a little bit careful of. Now, every once in a while, they turn out to be great leaders as well. But I tell you, more times than not, it's that man or woman who knows how to build a team, who is the servant leader, who respects the people that work for them, and who sets the example and does things that are moral, legal, and ethical.
0: When you look at, say, corporate America now, and you maybe read stories in the papers about this CEO does this or right, this malfeasance of that, I can only imagine that somebody like you, a true leader who's selfless in many ways, you know, that really must pain you in some ways to read stories or hear things like that.
1: Well, you know, we're not perfect in the military, but I think as an organization, we work hard to instill the right values in people. And I think most of the men and women I've worked with in the military adhere to those values. But, you know, again, I have one litmus test for every decision we make. And as I said, you have to do things that are moral, legal, and ethical. And if your decision, you know, passes that litmus test, then it's probably a good decision. And most leaders know when things aren't moral, legal, or ethical. It's not always easy to be good, though. You know, the circumstances that swirl around you sometimes, nobody's perfect. And again, we're going to make mistakes. And sometimes as hard as you try to be moral, legal, and ethical, it doesn't work out. And we talk about your integrity being the most important thing, but frankly, you're the only one that can lose your integrity. And it happens sometimes. Again, that's a time when you just have to say, look, I made a mistake. I'm going to figure out how to do better next time and move on.
0: Now that you are out of the military and like in academia, which is a whole nother universe.
1: I love it.
0: How has the transition been?
1: Transition's been great. I'm used to running a large organization. So in my role as the chancellor of the University of Texas system, I'm the CEO over these 14 institutions. And we were talking before the beginning of the broadcast about UT Austin. But of course, that is our flagship, but it is hardly the only institution. We have 8 academic institutions and then 6 health-related institutions. And we've got 6 medical schools. But I got to tell you, the best thing about the job is look at these, first in family to go to college. We have a large Hispanic population in Texas and down at UT Rio Grande Valley and University of Texas El Paso and UT San Antonio. You see these kids that are the first in their family ever to go to school. And you realize they have just changed the entire trajectory of their family forever. Because, what statistics show is if you go to college, chances are very high your kids are going to go to college and their kids are going to go to college. And everything about going to college, frankly, makes you a better person. Statistically speaking, not only do you make more money, but you're less likely to be racist and bigoted, and you're going to be healthier. Everything about spending time on a college campus is actually good for human beings.
0: 9 years later, that interview never gets stale. Thanks again to Admiral McRaven. Thanks to you guys. We have one more segment left. It's the Jill on Money Show, the final Jill on Money Show. We'll be right back.

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0: Welcome back. It's the Jill on Money Show. It is the final segment of the final show. Mark Talercio, how are you feeling?
1: I'm okay, believe it or not. Yeah.
0: Did you think you were going to get weepy? Mark is a crier, everyone.
1: I am, but I knew I wouldn't over this because I know we still have the podcast.
0: Right. And so this is the final show. We have been with you for 15 years through these airwaves, but there are other airwaves for you to access us. So we are closing out our final program with you. We are so grateful for everything that you have done. We are grateful for all the people who made this show possible, the program directors in your local area, the folks who are able to put this show out and have done so really loyally year after year. We are so, so grateful. Mark and I love radio. We are just going to another venue, the podcast. Podcasting is just radio on demand. And we want you to know that if you have financial questions, we're still here. 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Also, Mark, I guess for the last time when I do the outro, we should also thank Joel Goodman, who wrote the music for our show and has always been very kind to us. Gave me a really good deal. He's like a big deal award-winning composer, but he gave me a good deal. So happy that you join us every weekend. We are so very much appreciative of the questions, of the loyalty, and we are grateful for the people who made this show happen. So Harvey Nadler, Craig Swagler, Joel Goodman, who has composed our music, Mark Talercio, who's been the best executive producer in the whole wide world. We always ask this anyway, but do it because we won't be able to tell you next weekend. Try to do something nice for someone else. 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Thank you so much for listening all these years. 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
2: I'm Heather Bosch. The U.S. Navy says two of its jets collided at an air show in Idaho. All four crew members ejected before the jets crashed to the ground. Eyewitness video.
3: There have been four good parachutes that were seen, and we ask that everyone remain where you are.
2: Courtesy Ruben Villapando, organizers of the event at the Mountain Home Air Force Base say the aviators are safe. No other reports of injuries. A manhunt is on in Texas for one of three suspected gunmen who's still at large after a series of shootings. Police Chief Lisa Davis.
4: We're currently investigating 10 shootings that occurred late yesterday and into today. At this time, most of the shootings have occurred in South Austin. No specific motive, and they appear to be random in nature.
2: Four people injured. With no clear end to the U.S.-Israeli war against Iran, a new CBS poll shows only 29% of Americans surveyed call the U.S. economy good. CBS's Olivia Rinaldi.
5: Last week, the president dismissed affordability concerns.
6: I don't think about American financial situation. I think about one thing. You cannot let Iran have a nuclear weapon.
5: The president doubled down in an interview with Fox in Beijing.
7: That's right. That's a perfect statement. So, I'd make it again. When you tell somebody you're going to have to pay a little more, not that much more, a little more for gasoline for a very short period of time, because we want to stop the threat of being blown to pieces by a lunatic, everybody says that's fine.
2: Ukraine unleashes one of its biggest drone attacks since the Russian invasion, killing four people, including three near Moscow. The BBC's Sasha Slichter.
8: Ukraine's attacks of recent months, culminating in last night's, have brought President Putin's war back home. And Russians, already annoyed at curbs on their internet calls and rising prices, are not happy.
2: The price of being a British royal.
9: Official documents filed in the UK reveal how much Prince William and wife Kate are paying to live in their new home on the grounds of Windsor Castle. $400,000 a year, more than $33,000 a month. That includes the mansion and a couple of outbuildings for staff. Since the place is essentially in Dad's backyard, you'd think the heir to the British throne could live there for free, but optics are all here following the revelation that the former Prince Andrew had lived virtually rent-free in his mansion there for 20 years until his eviction earlier this year. Vicky Barker, CBS News, London.
2: The King of Pop is back at the top of the box office. The biopic Michael is surging due to exposure on IMAX and other premium screens. The Devil Wears Prada is second. This is CBS News.
10: I want to know what's going on in the world.
11: I'm Tony.
10: There are big questions that all of us are asking. I want to get you the answers.
11: How are you?
10: I'm Tony DeCoppo. Join me on the CBS Evening News.
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2: Barbra Streisand is still expected to receive a Lifetime Achievement Award from the Cannes Film Festival, but she won't be present to receive it. Her representative says she's still recovering from knee surgery. Good news for fans of The White Lotus.
13: Welcome to The White Lotus.
14: From Maui to Sicily to Thailand and now to the French Riviera.
15: Sounds great.
14: Show producers say the Cannes Film Festival will be part of the new story.
16: I'm
14: But this year's festival has been underway since last week with no sign of the production yet. One big difference this season, there will be two White Lotus resorts with hotels in Saint-Tropez and Cannes taking on the White Lotus identity, the lavishly luxurious setting for delicious dysfunction and sexy secrets, life and death.
11: At the end of the week, you will be an entirely different person.
14: But you'll have to wait to early 2027 for all that. Michael Toscano, CBS News.
2: My editors are Gautier Giacomoni, Lucy Taus, and Bob Costantini. I'm Heather Bosch. This is CBS News.
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1: 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And now, the man who travels over 400,000 miles each year, Peter Greenberg.
17: Peter Greenberg here, and welcome aboard another edition of Eye on Travel for this third weekend of May 2026. I hope you're having a great time where you happen to be this weekend. Let me tell you where we happen to be. Get out those maps, boys and girls. 35 degrees, 41 minutes north, 105 degrees, 56 minutes west. We are in Santa Fe, New Mexico, at the Inn and Spa at Loreto, a beautiful hotel that fits in so perfectly with the architecture and the full feeling of what the Southwest really is supposed to look like. I've been coming to Santa Fe for a long time, and I still remember my first time coming to Albuquerque, landing at the airport. It was the only airport that resembled a train station. That's the wild, wild west. We'll be talking about that, of course, throughout the show. We'll be joined a little bit later by the mayor of Santa Fe. But most importantly, let's get to the news. And the news is crazy. The fallout from the airline business reacting to what's going on in Iran is still significant and a little scary. We all know about Spirit failing, but it's beyond that because the fuel prices are part of a perfect storm. It's not just the cost of the fuel, it's the availability of the fuel. It's a double-digit drop in foreign travelers to the U.S. It's now a double-digit drop of Americans traveling overseas. Already, international airfares are up an average of 37%. Domestically, they're saying 20%. It's actually higher, depending on how you segment it out. And at the same time, what are the airlines doing with not everybody flying? They're doing major schedule triage. 10 days ago, Lufthansa canceled 22,000 flights, not just for a day or a week. They took those flights off the schedule. Air India drastically reducing all their intercontinental flights. Air Canada canceling flights from Montreal and Toronto to JFK, not just for this week, for the next 5 months. The airlines are very good at looking at their forward-looking projections, and they're not healthy. And they're not happy. And so what you have here is this perfect storm of capacity drop, demand drop, fuel price soaring, and frequency drop. That means it's not going to be pleasant, and airfares have nowhere to go but up. So if you're sitting around trying to plan your summer vacation right now, and you want to go by air,

to Los Angeles, a one-way fare, which normally would price out between $1,200 and $1,400, right? Do you know what it was? We're posting it on our website. You won't believe it. Over $4,900 for a one-way ticket. Ridiculous. But that's what the airlines are charging. So what does that mean? Are we going to stop traveling this summer? No. Are we going to stop driving in our cars because gas is so expensive? I was in Los Angeles 2 days ago and went to fill up my car. Now, by the way, I don't drive a battleship. I drive a car. What do you think my fill-up cost me? $137. Gas was almost $7 a gallon. This is ridiculous. Well, does that mean we're not going to drive this summer? Just the contrary. What's AAA reporting? Record number of Americans on the road for Memorial Day weekend. That's coming up. So what does that mean? We will deny ourselves other things in order to stay in our cars and drive. Here's what the AAA doesn't tell you. They always tell you how many cars will be on the road, but they haven't told you how many people are going to be in each car. And anytime you have a huge spike in gas prices, guess what? It's the Beverly Hillbillies with granny strapped on the top. Everybody, it becomes a clown car. Everybody comes in there because they're all going to share the costs, but they're not going to stop driving. In fact, I just got the recent research from Hertz, the rental car folks, and in their research, 64% of Americans are saying they're planning a road trip this summer. So that should tell you what you need to know. Now, this got my attention, and it should get yours. There's so many conflicts of interest here. I'm not being political here. I don't care who's in office, left, right, or center. You just don't do this. The U.S. Secretary of Transportation, Sean Duffy, decided to do a reality show where he's going to be driving across country to celebrate our 250th birthday. I get that. He's the Secretary of Transportation. But this is not a political statement I'm making now. Whether you're left, center, or right, it doesn't matter. There's something that stinks about this. Why? Well, how did that show get financed? He went out and made a pitch. And guess who put in the money for it? United Airlines, Toyota, Boeing, and many other companies that are regulated by the U.S. Department of Transportation. Anybody got a problem with that? The very people who are lobbying him, which, by the way, is not only meaning in our best interests, put up the money to have him leave his regular job and drive across country. Some might be saying to Sean Duffy, why don't you keep driving? But I won't say that. What I will say is we have bigger fish to fry here and bigger problems to solve, whether it's airline capacity, air traffic control, air traffic controllers, airlines publishing unrealistic schedules. I mean, I could go on and on and on, and that's just the airlines. We haven't talked about everything else that the DOT regulates that was not getting the attention it needed while someone was on a road trip. This is wrong. I mean, you want to celebrate America's 250th birthday? Give us the safety protocols that will allow us to celebrate our 250th birthday and keep us alive. I'm sorry, it raises every red flag that I can, and he's taken his entire family. It's called To Love America. Great, love it. But his pitch to these lobbyist companies, on-site recognition, brand integration, product placement. I mean, it's one giant commercial for these companies. So much for an honest documentary, but it's worse. These are the companies that lobby the Department of Transportation, which is a regulatory agency, right? It's highway safety. It's the FAA. It's you name it. It's railroads. I didn't see Amtrak sponsoring it. They wouldn't. He's driving. But the point is, please rethink this. It doesn't make me feel good. No, there's no taxpayer dollars involved in promoting the show. Doesn't matter. But taxpayer dollars were lost because he was driving across country when he should have been fixing these other problems. Just saying. And when we come back, we'll be joined by the New York Times' Seth Kugel, solving more traveler problems. And believe me, there are a lot of them. So stick around. We'll be back with more from the Inn & Spa at Laredo right here in the beautiful city of Santa Fe, New Mexico, right after this.

0: Your flight might be late, but we're on time. Eye on Travel. We'll be right back.
1: 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I've been surfing here since I was a kid. Now, seeing my grandson out on the water, it means everything to me. Watching him and taking in the blue waves, the sea breeze, the blurry horizon.
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10: Peter Greenberg back with you as Eye on Travel continues from Santa Fe, New Mexico, in the Inn & Spa at Loreto. 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We will solve it right here on the air. And as I do every week at this time, I encourage you to go to our website so we can list all the great organizations that are doing all that hard and essential work all around the world, but opportunities for you to get up close and personal and help the people who need it the most every time and just about everywhere you travel. We always like to localize those opportunities. Santa Fe is certainly no exception. And by the way, one of my favorites, the Santa Fe Animal Shelter and Humane Society. Are you ready for this? Founded in 1939. They've been around for a while, but they've done such a great job in supporting lost, stray, and injured animals. And as a great nonprofit, of course, they rely on you, the volunteers, to provide the highest quality of care, which means you can volunteer anytime you come to Santa Fe. They have over 30 separate volunteer roles you can play a part in. But here's the cool part, and the one I have to just give you the caution. If you're going to hang out there and hang out with the animals, there's about a 90% chance you're going to take one home, and that's okay. Isn't that great? I love it. But either way, what a great opportunity to meet the people who actually live in Santa Fe And who better to give you the best tour of Santa Fe than the people you just helped, not to mention the dogs and the cats. If you want more information, it's easy. It's sfhumanesociety.org, standing for Santa Fe Humane Society. That's sfhumanesociety.org. And go right to our website, petergreenberg.com, for the global list on a very big scale of everywhere you can conceivably want to travel where you can help out. Speaking of helping out, my next guest, the columnist for the New York Times, and he helps everybody out. He writes the Tripped Up column for the New York Times. Mr. Seth Kugel, how are you, sir?
11: I am doing great. How about you?
10: You know what? We're hanging in, I guess. But, you know, in the wake of the Spirit failure, I'm sure you've been inundated with questions from listeners, and in your case, from readers, saying, okay, I was holding Spirit tickets. What do I do? Do they have any value? Can I get rebooked? What are my rights? Everyone wants to know what their rights are. So go ahead, Seth. Help us out.
11: Well, at least according to Spirit, they have been refunding people. So that's the first thing to know. You should check your credit, debit card, however you paid for it, and see if they refunded you. If they did not, then the next step is to go to your credit card company if you use the credit card, because certain laws in the United States force the credit card issuers to give you your money back if a bankrupt organization does not.
10: And by the way, Seth, I'm going to give you a little known fact, which the credit card companies don't exactly reveal. If a credit card company has a risk management division, and by the way, every one of them does, and they determine that a merchant, could be an airline, could be a department store, could be anybody, is on sort of like shaky ground financially, they do something called holdbacks. And they have the right to do that under their cardholder agreement with the merchant. And what is a holdback? All right, Seth Kugel wants to fly on Spirit Airlines from New York to Chicago in 6 weeks. You give them the credit card when you do it online, and you get a ticket, right? You have a confirmed booking. But what happens to the money that you gave the credit card company? Does it go to the airline?
11: And
10: the
11: answer is no.
10: You got it. It's called a holdback. What the credit card company is doing is saying, we don't have confidence that the airline will be still flying in 6 weeks or a going concern, so we're going to hold this money in a sort of veiled escrow, and we're only going to release it to the airline when Seth Kugel gets on the plane. Now, in many cases, that triggers the bankruptcy and the failure of the airline itself because they run out of money. But the bottom line is, if you bought a ticket on Spirit over the last 3 months, there's a 100% chance that the credit card companies, no matter what they were, whether it was Visa, MasterCard, Discover, you name it, were doing holdbacks. So, of course, you're going to get your money back because they've been holding it.
11: Well, and by the way, even if they didn't hold it, they still have to give you your money back because it's the law. You may have to go jump through a whole lot of hoops to make that happen, though.
10: Right, but you're right. The law does specify that. All right, let's move on to a story that you just wrote about that I thought was quite interesting because it gets into areas of liability and responsibility. An airport cart left me at the wrong gate, and now I'm out $1,300. What happened?
11: A 90-year-old man was returning to California from the Netherlands. He's a Dutch-American guy. I think he was visiting family there. He goes up to the check-in and he says, I'm checking in. They say, oh, can we get you a cart to the gate? I think they just saw that he was, you know, an older man. He says, oh, that's very kind of you. The cart comes, takes him to the gate, and it turns out it's the wrong gate. He didn't realize it, and he missed his flight. The next flight available was 2 days later with the airline. At least that's what they gave him. And he spent money at the airport hotel and on meals, and he wanted that money back. And the airline would not give it to him, saying it was actually the fault of the airport that runs the cart system. So it's actually a pretty interesting story because maybe, of course, technically, assuming the story is exactly as it was told to me, and if you read the comments in the story in the Times, you'll see a lot of people questioning that. But if it did happen that way, then it is sort of technically true that the people that made the mistake work for the airport, not for the airline. But how do you sue an airport? You know, it's very easy. It's not easy, but we're very used to telling the airlines, okay, this went wrong. I need to be compensated. There's not exactly a great system for doing that with the airport. So many people, sort of experts I talked to, thought the airline should have reimbursed him anyway, but clearly they're not legally forced to do that. So it becomes sort of more of a customer service thing, and neither the airport nor the airline agreed to reimburse him, so he's still out the money. And in that sense, I failed to get him his money back.
10: Well, and by the way, you're usually pretty good at that, I understand. But you know what's interesting here? It gets down to an issue called custody of care. And it's not the airport. It's the company that was contracted by the airport to do it. My guess is it's a private company, and there's some liability there. Which gives me the next opportunity to say, anytime you have a dispute in the delivery of a service, it could be a taxi driver, it could be an airport cart person, or someone who's a wheelchair assistant who's getting into the gate. If you don't get their full name or badge number, your standing in terms of recourse later on is diminished almost exponentially.
11: Yeah. And there was some question about whether, you know, the airport actually told me they don't have any record of him even getting a ride. So that would have been even more important in this case. On the other hand, he's not going to go about, he's a 90-year-old guy in California. He's not going to sue the contractor of the Amsterdam airport. You know, there has to be a reasonable way to get reimbursed for this kind of stuff. And, I'm still not even sure myself who should have paid him back.
10: Although, you know what? I'm not a lawyer. I don't play one on the radio, but I'd love to take that case because I'm sure he didn't make it up. And I'm sure that somebody had responsibility to deliver him. The minute he got in that cart and told them the flight number, that's their job. Their responsibility is to get him to the gate, and barring other unforeseen circumstances like, you know, a power outage at the airport or weather. I can't believe weather would have played into an internal transportation issue. I think the guy still has some rights. But then again, where did it occur? It didn't occur at a U.S. airport, did it?
11: No, it happened in the Netherlands. And, the funny thing about European law, which is usually pretty favorable to the traveler, is there's always someone that will sue and take it to court. I just don't think he has the energy to do that in this case. And I don't even know, it would be very, very complicated, and he'd probably lose more money doing it than he would be owed.
10: Well, look, lessons to be learned. Then, speaking about getting to the gate, how about the story of the person who got to the right gate but still missed the flight?
11: That was another one of my columns. In that case, a couple was flying from Los Angeles to Athens on British Airways with a stop connection at Heathrow. And the flight was, I think, about 57 minutes behind, and they had about an hour and a half connection, which is probably too short. You want to schedule connections for more than that. But in any case, they rushed off the plane. They hadn't checked any baggage. They made it to the gate on time, 5 minutes to spare. British Airways had already given away their seat because they had assumed hours earlier, probably when the plane was still in the air, or maybe before it even left Los Angeles, that they would miss their connection. So the lesson here is, well, first of all, because this happened in the UK on a British airline, they are owed compensation under those European, British law, which gives you, I think they ended up with something like £600 or £550 or something like that each. But the key there is, and I think the most interesting lesson there, is the airlines really plan ahead and try to figure out how to get you onto a new flight if they think you're going to be too late.
10: Right.
11: And then
10: Sometimes
11: they're wrong, though, and then you get really pissed off.
10: And we have the same thing happening in America, where American Airlines has an algorithm that, let's say you're going from, let's say, Los Angeles to Chicago and then connecting from Chicago to Boston, and your flight from Los Angeles to Chicago is late, and you land with maybe 20 minutes to spare. The algorithm says, how fast can Seth Kugel run? I'm serious. They want to figure, if you were a sprinter, could you make it? And if they figure you can't, they give away your seats. How many American Airlines passengers have arrived at the gate, maybe a little bit out of breath, but in time to find out, guess what? They sold the seats to somebody else. We're talking to Seth Kugel from the New York Times. Stick around, folks. We're going to take a quick break. When we come back, the morals of the story of what happens with the $11,000 click that went wrong. Back right after this.
0: Have a travel question or problem? Just email Peter at peter@petergreenberg.com, and we'll solve it on the air.
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19: CBS News Brief. At least four people were hurt and at least 10 apparent random shootings in Austin, Texas this weekend. Police say two people are in custody and they're seeking a third. Chief Lisa Davis.
20: The firearms were stolen. We know that they stole them. And this was a 15-year-old that stole the gun. But the 17-year-old had a warrant on him from stealing a separate weapon from that same store.
19: CBS News has released a new survey about the U.S. war with Iran. Correspondent Olivia Rinaldi.
21: 69% of Americans say they don't have a clear understanding of the situation in the Strait of Hormuz as the war is adding to economic concerns here at home.
19: The Russian military says it shot down more than 500 drones overnight in a Ukrainian attack. The BBC's Sasha Schlichter.
22: The almost daily targeting of Russian oil refineries and sea terminals, as well as urban centers, is a result of a string of Ukrainian breakthroughs in drone technology.
19: CBS News Brief, I'm Wendy Gillette.
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10: Peter Greenberg back with you and Seth Kugel from the New York Times, who writes the Tripped Up column. Earlier, we talked about the guy who missed who went to the wrong gate in Amsterdam. And then, of course, the people who missed their connection through no fault of their own. How about the $11,000 bad click?
11: Yeah. So this is one of those cases where you Google a hotel that you want to stay at, and up pops some links, and you sort of click on one without checking too carefully into it, and you end up at one of these third-party sites. Some, of course, third-party sites are, you know, more dependable than others. I would certainly, trust the big ones more than I trust the ones you've never heard of. But in this case, what these sites try to do is kind of nickel and dime you into, they add a little fee here, they add an extra day here, and they make sure it's non-refundable. In this one case, though, a woman was reserving 8 days at a luxury hotel in Bologna, Italy, and they upgraded her to a suite, which ended up costing a total of $11,000 more.
10: Whoa.
11: Than the original one she had asked for. Now, that also included a lot of fees they threw in there. This was a company called Guest Reservations. They are a constant presence in my inbox. People usually write to me and say, the Marriott screwed me. They charged me like $500 extra, but it wasn't the Marriott. It was the company in the middle that made the reservation.
10: And by the way, Seth, there's one more thing I got to throw into this.
11: Yeah.
10: You know, it gets down to SEO and search on the web,
11: yeah,
10: because in many cases, what pops up looks like the airline, looks like the logo of the airline, looks like the logo of the hotel. You think you're actually talking to them. what just happened to a friend of mine, who, by the way, is an airline executive. He got nailed. Booking a flight that should have cost him. He wanted to treat himself to a flight on an A380 because he'd never taken one. So he books it on Lufthansa, and he thinks he's booking it on Lufthansa, and he gets a bill, and he's debited on his credit card $13,000 on a flight that should have cost him $5,000. Yeah. And he takes the flight and then realizes that everybody else paid $8,000 less than he did.
11: Yeah.
10: And when we checked it, guess what? It was one of those third-party sites that has no affiliation whatsoever with the airline. They just booked the flight and then added on their own fees.
11: Right. I mean, the most important thing here is to look at the actual URL you are clicking to. And I know we don't always think to do that, but it is usually listed in the ad or whatever. And just make sure that right before the .com is the name of the company that you're trying to buy something from. It doesn't matter if it's like, it could be Lufthansa.buyyourticketshere.com. That is not Lufthansa. And you have to be really careful of that. And by the way, it's not just the user's fault. Google and the other search engines, it's not just Google, sell these companies these ads. They are somewhat, they're somewhat deceptive. They're not 100% deceptive because there's laws about this. But the first glance, or maybe you're on your phone and on your computer, you might not see the sort of the fine print. And then also the companies that provide these hotel rooms or these airlines, there's sometimes a middle person involved, like with guest reservations. It is Priceline that is involved as a sort of a back office provider of these hotel rooms. So there's a lot of people conspiring to make this happen.
10: And there's one more thing. For those of those organizations that you see on the web that give you an 800 number to call, and you call it, and the person on the other end says, reservations.
11: Oh, boy.
10: You need to ask, who do you work for? Reservations. No, who do you work for? What's the name of the company? Do you work for Lufthansa? Do you work for Holiday Inn? Do you work for American? And if they can't answer that question, hang up.
11: Right. Or even if they say, like, oh, we partner with Lufthansa or something like that, which is something they do. I actually called a bunch of these places to see what they would say. And eventually, you know, they'll give it up. I said, what's your website? And then they wouldn't give me a website even that their company is. And actually, in a couple of occasions in this same article, I had to, like, backtrack and find the site that was involved. And usually it's like at a residential home in Houston or something like that. And then you can finally find an email for them. But by that time, you know, it's obviously way too late.
10: Exactly. Now, if you did pay with a credit card and you thought you were paying Lufthansa and you weren't, you might have a case. Because, you know, you contracted for a good or service with good faith that wasn't with the company that it represented. You know, there are all sorts of ways around it, but you got to ask those questions first.
11: And I would just say that the credit card company may not find in your favor. You know, what they're doing is they're going to look at the contract you signed. And if you didn't read the fine print, it probably says you are contracting through a third party. And you can make really complex arguments to the credit card companies, but they don't always read all the way through them. They go to the company for a response. If the company responds and say, look, this is where the person signed off on this, they might not find in your favor.
10: Right. So it all gets down to this. The first thing that pops up on your Google search may not be what you want. And if worse comes to worse, you can always find out the 800 number for the airline before you book online to say, do these people represent you? And chances are they don't. They don't. They do business with them, but they can't operate as a division of the airline. It's completely illegal.
11: Yeah, I did make one. I did add one piece of advice to my article. If you are comfortable with the chatbots or ChatGPT and that kind of stuff, and you ask a very specific question, what is the direct website run by this hotel, or what is the official airline 800 number for this airline? They're pretty good. Obviously, nothing's 100% in AI, but that gets you a little bit beyond what a Google search gets you.
10: Seth Kugel from the New York Times, always helpful. And you can always click on my website anytime you want, Seth. And we'll be back from the Inland Spot Loretto right here in Santa Fe, New Mexico, as Ion Travel continues right after this.
1: Please remain seated with your seatbelt fastened. Ion Travel will be right back.
2: 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Now, seeing my grandson out on the water,
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0: now, back to Eye on Travel.
1: Peter Greenberg back with you as Eye on Travel continues from the Inn Spa at Loreto right here in Santa Fe, New Mexico. And, of course, you can always reach me. Just email me, peter@petergreenberg.com with your name, phone number, question or problem. We will solve it right here on the air. My next guest, born and raised here in Santa Fe, which gives him the perfect credentials to be the mayor of Santa Fe. We're happy to have him here. Michael Garcia, Mr. Mayor, thanks for joining us.
2: Well, thank you for having me.
1: I mean, I've been coming to Santa Fe since I was 21, and I've seen so many changes, but not as many as I've seen in the last 10 years. I mean, certain things remain, and that's part of the culture and the character, but in terms of your art scene, your dining scene, your enabling scene, meaning what you enable people to do from Santa Fe, that's really exploding.
2: Right. Well, I think the secret is out in regards to the opportunities that Santa Fe offers. And so we're seeing that result in many different forms. And so I'm thankful that folks are really embracing what Santa Fe has to offer.
1: In my experience, and I'm going to take a wild guess, but tell me if I'm right, I saw a lot of the change happen immediately during and after COVID, with people saying, I'm leaving this city. I'm going to Santa Fe.
2: Right. Well, the opportunity for folks to live and work anywhere and work remotely really provided that opportunity for folks to relocate here to Santa Fe. The cost of living is high here, but not as high as other places in the country. If you're looking at areas such as Texas or California, folks can sell their home in those states and buy a brand new home here in Santa Fe and still have some change left over. So it's a perfect
1: change
2: place.
1: Left over?
2: Yeah.
1: Wow.
2: Yeah.
1: It doesn't happen very often.
2: It does not. So I think that's where we're seeing a lot of new residents here in Santa Fe, and I'm excited. It just brings much more diversity to our community.
1: But you're still not a big, big city, right? Total population?
2: Total population is under 100,000 people.
1: That's relatively small.
2: Yes.
1: Right, and it stayed almost that.
2: Well, we've grown over the last 20 years by about 15,000 people. And so when you look at Santa Fe in a regional perspective, we are absolutely over 100,000 people because some folks come to Santa Fe for the rural aesthetics. And so Santa Fe proper will have your kind of adobe casitas homes. But when you folks want land and that vast, property, that is going to be on the outskirts of Santa Fe.
1: Now, you first came here to pursue education.
2: Well, I grew up here in Santa Fe. And then I
1: then you moved to Albuquerque.
2: I moved to Albuquerque, got my undergraduate degree and graduate degree there at the
1: And then you came back.
2: And then I came back for work, thankfully. I mean, it's one of those things, never really intended to move back home just because opportunity wasn't there in regards to what I was seeking. But work did bring me back here, a federal job, and I've been back home for about 14 years now.
1: And the history of Santa Fe, it's the oldest state capital?
2: Oldest state capital in the country. We're also the highest elevated state capital in the country.
1: Most and you folks. Were founded as a city, in 1610?
2: 1610. Yeah, so we're over 400 years old.
1: So for everybody who thinks it's just the pilgrims on the East Coast.
2: Right, no, we just as folks were settling the East, the Southwest was getting settled as well.
1: As the mayor, and you're a newly elected mayor.
2: Yeah.
1: As the mayor, how do you preserve Santa Fe?
2: Well, it's a priority to ensure that what makes Santa Fe so special is preserved, and that is the blending of cultures. When we look historically, this area was inhabited by our first Native Nations community, and so the public community members lived here for millennia. And it was the Spanish came here about 400 years ago, and then there were waves of new visitors after that, whether it was the Mexican government or the United States government. But it's ultimately resulted in a community that has a very rich and diverse past.
1: And when you think of the name New Mexico, let's give history its due. It was part of Mexico.
2: It absolutely was part of Mexico at one point in time. It was part of Spain at one point in time. So we have flown under three different kind of governmental flags, so to speak, the Spanish flag, the Mexican flag, now the United States flag. But there was, again, folks that lived in this community prior to any of those settlers coming here.
1: Right. So Spanish was spoken a long time ago.
2: Yes. First, in addition to the indigenous languages, Spanish was the next language to come.
1: And how many different Indian nations are represented here?
2: So we've got 21 different indigenous represented communities, whether it is our Pueblo communities or others such as the Navajo Nation or some of the Apache communities as well.
1: So your job is to promote coexistence as well.
2: Exactly, exactly, and ensure that we as a community are working together towards a united future.
1: Mayor Michael Garcia, the mayor, the newly elected mayor of Santa Fe, New Mexico. A pleasure to have you on. When we come back, I want to talk about some of your hidden gems, about where we're going to go hang out here in Santa Fe that you might not find in the brochures.
2: Sure, sure.
1: We'll be back with the mayor right here in Santa Fe right after this.
0: Your flight might be late, but we're on time. Eye on Travel will be right back.
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1: Peter Greenberg back with you as Eye on Travel continues with Mayor Michael Garcia of the city of Santa Fe, New Mexico. Mr. Mayor, you were born and raised here, so you have no excuses now. I mean, when I first came here, I was surrounded by art galleries and as much turquoise jewelry as I've ever seen in my entire life. And if I walk the streets of Santa Fe today, I'm still going to see a lot of turquoise jewelry and art galleries, right?
2: Absolutely. You're going to see much more of it now.
1: Can't escape it.
2: No, it's surrounding us. And it's not solely limited to the downtown area anymore. We have other arts districts that are popping up here in Santa Fe.
1: Like
2: the Baca Street area. That is really developing. Then you have other parts of the city like the Lena Street area where a lot of artists will have their workspace. So it's become a community where you just don't have to be solely on Canyon Road anymore. It's interwoven throughout our entire community.
1: I mean, safe to say that Santa Fe is not just a city, but it's an art center.
2: It is. It is. And it's truly represented by one of our most recent acknowledgments that we are the creative capital of the United States.
1: And who gave you that?
2: There was a study done recently. And so I think we'd have to get into the logistics of why we beat out New York. But I can
1: you
2: get
1: beat
2: to
1: out
2: that.
1: New York?
2: According to this study.
1: And you're talking to me?
2: Yes.
1: Wait, who did the study? You?
2: No, I didn't. It was some professionals, and we can get you that information.
1: Okay, I got you. I'm giving you a hard time. But when you think about it, though, you can't walk 15 steps in Santa Fe without seeing something displayed.
2: Right. Absolutely.
1: Now, conversely, when I first came here, when I was 21, the food wasn't great when I first came here.
2: It was probably amazing back then. We've always had amazing food.
1: Well, it's really amazing now.
2: Yes. No, I'm jokingly enough, we've brought in some world-class...
1: Outsiders.
2: Some world-class restaurants have established. And so I'm just thankful you have the variety of options that are available from your extreme fine dining to even a food truck. And anywhere in between, I think the selection is quite astounding.
1: Is there such a thing as a classic Santa Fe taco?
2: It just depends on what kind of flavor you've got. I mean, you've got your traditional just kind of beef taco, but, you know, chicken tacos. We've also got much more of your Mexican-influenced tacos as well. So it's just dependent on what kind of flavor you're craving at that particular moment. We'll find it for you.
1: All right, so towards that end, okay, I've just shown up here in Santa Fe. You're taking me around. Where are we having breakfast? Where are you going to take me for breakfast?
2: I mean, there's no going wrong with Tia Sofia's amazing restaurant spot. It has a variety of opportunity for you.
1: What am I ordering?
2: Breakfast burrito. I mean, you are going to order it, and you're going to have to order.
1: That's non-negotiable, by the way.
2: Non-negotiable, and you're going to have to, I would recommend ordering it Christmas style, where you get both red and green chili. That way you get the
1: best. Does that come with a paramedic?
2: It doesn't. And it might need a glass of water if you're not used to the heat, but it definitely will cure that craving for some true, authentic New Mexico chili.
1: All right, so assuming I survive the breakfast burrito, where are we going for lunch?
2: Let's, since you were talking tacos, we can go get some Fusion Tacos, which is a restaurant. It actually started off as a food truck on the south side of Santa Fe, and it has now expanded to several brick-and-mortar locations throughout northern New Mexico. Not only here in Santa Fe, you've got...
1: But it started here.
2: It started here in Santa Fe. And I like their quesobirria tacos. Those are amazing. But yeah, they are just a perfect example of, you don't have to be an established restaurant for generations to be considered one of the best. They are, again, an establishment that started out of a food truck, and we've got locations here in Santa Fe, Los Alamos, El Dorado. I mean, they are amazing, quite amazing.
1: Chili involved?
2: Chili is involved, dependent on the plate. With that one, it's a different kind of salsa chili.
1: Okay, so I'm a little safer.
2: Yeah.
1: Okay.
2: And to your liking, you can put as much or as little as you can handle.
1: So my Spanish would be en helado.
2: Yeah. Yes.
1: Todo en helado.
2: Sí.
1: Okay.
2: Yes.
1: And now moving on to dinner.
2: Dinner, let's go for a nice, unique experience. We'll head up to Canyon Road and go to Geronimo. And we'll have a nice sit-down restaurant and have an amazing meal, have some wine. And
1: what am I ordering there?
2: Oh, maybe some, just dependent on what the specialty is. I think what's amazing with Geronimo is it's dependent on the time of year. You can get some, maybe some elk or, they're amazing. Just dependent on what you're craving. The variety is seasonal.
1: And is it elk with chili?
2: You can do that. You can get chili on anything here in Santa Fe.
1: Ice cream?
2: Ice cream with chili.
1: Come on.
2: You absolutely can. You absolutely can. Chili is part of the fabric here of Santa Fe. And it has to be New Mexico grown chili. And no disrespect to my neighbors to the north in Colorado, but New Mexico chili is number one.
1: Okay, you're taking a stand?
2: I am absolutely taking a stand.
1: Michael Garcia, newly elected mayor of Santa Fe, New Mexico, and the chili mayor.
2: yes, chili, and chili with an E, C-H-I-L-E.
1: I got it.
2: Yeah.
1: That music means we're out of time for this hour. Stick around, everybody. Chili or no chili, we'll be back with more from Santa Fe, New Mexico, as Ion Travel continues right after this. Remember, there's red and green, and then there's that glass of water. Back right after this.
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4: I'm Wendy Gillette. A home was flattened and two people were stuck in their basement when a funnel cloud roared over a field in St. Liberty, Nebraska earlier today. That's how it sounded. An upper-level weather pattern could bring days of severe weather, heavy rains, and floods. CBS News meteorologist Andrew Kozak.
5: By the time we get into the late night, the storms become more of a straight-line wind damage type of situation. We call that the bow echo when the storm continues to kind of bow out.
4: Police report at least 10 random shootings in Austin, Texas this weekend, including shots aimed at firehouses. Four people were hurt. Austin Mayor Kirk Watson.
6: There were four victims of gunshot wounds. One was serious but is in stable condition. The victims of these crimes and their families are in our prayers.
4: There's concern about a disease outbreak in Africa.
7: I'm Vicky Barker at the Foreign Desk in London. The World Health Organization has declared an Ebola outbreak in the Democratic Republic of Congo a public health emergency of global concern. Nearly 250 cases so far and at least 80 deaths. It's a rare strain of the virus for which no vaccine or treatment exists. There's already been one death in neighboring Uganda.
4: President Trump has another political win in his pocket. He targeted sitting Republican Senator Bill Cassidy, who lost his primary race in Louisiana. CBS's Olivia Rinaldi.
8: The president is hoping for another political win this week, the possible defeat of Republican Congressman Thomas Massie in Kentucky in his primary on Tuesday. Massie was one of the leaders of the bipartisan push in the House to release the Epstein files.
4: Cassidy was seeking a third term. The Long Island Railroad is still on strike for a second day, disrupting transportation to major events over the weekend in New York City, including the Mets-Yankees Subway Series. Correspondent Jerika Duncan.
9: North America's largest commuter rail system remains shut down. It's day two of a strike by Long Island Railroad workers. The railroad serves roughly 300,000 people in New York City and eastern suburbs. With the work week looming, officials are urging commuters to work from home.
4: The prayer-centered event Rededicate 250 was held today in Washington, D.C. President and CEO of Samaritan's Purse, Franklin Graham, spoke at the America-themed prayer rally.
10: Our struggle today is to be free from the rule of sins that are weakening the foundations.
4: This is CBS News.
11: What is going on?
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4: The rise of artificial intelligence is proving to be one of the biggest challenges for schools as educators adapt to the technology. CBS's Itai Hod reports on how AI is revolutionizing the classroom in San Francisco.
18: For a lot of kids, school is something you suffer through, but not for 13-year-old June Rockefeller, at least not anymore.
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0: Reporting from around the world, it's time for Eye on Travel with America's number one frontline travel news journalist, Peter Greenberg. And now, the man who travels over 400,000 miles each year, Peter Greenberg.
1: Peter Greenberg back with you as Eye on Travel continues. Of course, if you're just joining us, I hope you're having a great weekend where you happen to be. Let me tell you where we happen to be. Get out those maps, boys and girls. 35 degrees, 41 minutes north, 105 degrees, 56 minutes west. We're in Santa Fe, New Mexico at the Inn at Laredo, an amazing hotel right here, which fits perfectly into the architecture of the entire city. We'll talk about that a little bit later. Of course, you can always reach me. You know the drill. Email me, peter@petergreenberg.com with your name, phone number, question or problem. We will solve it right here on the air. Checking in with my next guest, as I like to do from time to time, because travel is news and he's news. He's our good pal, Dennis Tasier, who flies 737s for a living for American Airlines. Dennis, lots of things to catch up with you on. The first and foremost is, let's go back to the terrible collision between the Army helicopter and the American flight over Reagan. We all know now, thanks to the NTSB hearings, which were quite detailed, what happened. We all know why it happened. We all know the problems that were the underlying problems as well as the catalytic problems. But here we are, what, a year and a half later, and there's a proposed rule, because it was disclosed in the hearings, how many near misses there were between commercial aircraft and helicopters over Reagan over a period of 10 years that the FAA, they compiled them, but they never did anything about it. So the new rules right now are supposedly separating the airspace and making sure that helicopters just can't cross over Reagan airspace, which military helicopters were doing for years. Have they instituted the new rules yet?
12: Well, there you go. The pain still sits in our hearts, souls, and on our minds from that tragedy. And while I'm a pilot for American Airlines, Captain on 737, I do speak on behalf of the pilot union, the Allied Pilots Association for the mainline pilots. And the tragedy happened under our umbrella with the PSA, our brothers and sisters there, and all those passengers. Excuse my melancholy, because it brings it right back home. But it equally as important as never forgetting that is, how do we make this a never again moment? And when we heard that the FAA, who had lectured us many times when we asked for corrections to various safety issues that we saw right before, said, well, hang on, Captain Tager, we're going to follow the data. When we follow the data, we'll make a decision. Well, guess what? We found out they had the data. They had these incidents on record, and they took no action in a very condensed airspace that was just ripe for one or two errors to add up together to become a human tragedy. So you hear the energy in my voice is because of the anger of the dismissal we got from the FAA of, don't worry, your pretty little head, we got this. And we learned with this disclosure that they didn't have it, or if they had it, they just chose to ignore it, or worse, they were just not paying attention at all. So going forward to where we are today, regardless of your political preferences, the bottom line is Secretary Duffy has taken on a leadership role in action. He immediately, or near immediately, shut down all the helicopter traffic after the tragedy and has taken on various steps outside of DCA to take action, not just give us really well-worded speeches, but to actually take the action and back.

0: interest in that area. So,
1: you know, Dennis, I want to put this in some perspective. Anybody who's flown into or out of Reagan, and I'm not talking just about pilots, but passengers as well, just look out the window, you're already flying in restricted airspace. When you take your flight, when you take your 737 off from Reagan, you can't exactly turn right or left. You got to get out of there because otherwise you're going to be flying right over the White House.
0: That's it. There's prohibited airspace there. So coming into land, going to the south or going up north, you have that. It's a very, it's funny, even on a clear sunny day, that airspace is at a high level of attention, let's call it that, because you know the stakes are very high if you violate any of that space for security, let alone the compacted airspace of having that important traffic flow into our nation's capital. You've got to be on your A game, and the field has to be of an A game structure. The rules, the backups, the trapping of air should one thing not work. And that's what this business is about. You've been in it for decades covering it. I've been in it for 30 plus years. It's not about perfect flights. It's about maintaining a system that traps the errors when they happen. And many of them are small, but when they add up, they can lead to tragedy. So we like what we're seeing in D.C. We like where the leadership is talking, not just talking, excuse me, the action. And they're doing it at other airspace. So we're going to go with that momentum and never, ever forget and never, ever again.
1: You know, when the NTSB investigates an accident, they're looking for the probable cause. But at the same time, as you say, Dennis, they're looking to make sure that they can implement changes and solutions to make sure it never happens again. Time and time again in the past, the FAA has slow walked those changes. They didn't move quickly enough. But I think this one was a high enough visibility incident, as tragic as it was, to force the FAA to do something that it wasn't necessarily in their nature to do. And even now, as you and I speak, they're being heavily lobbied by the Pentagon, not necessarily to implement the rules that they want to implement.
0: That's true. And, you know, that happened right when the administration changed, and within days in office, Secretary Duffy had to handle this tragedy. So, you know, back in the day when an event happened, you know, all of us are of no political party when it comes to this. It's about, you know, anybody on my airplane, I don't care what party they're in, it's about their safety. So what we've seen is a redirection and a focus on that. You know, Captain Sullenberger has said it in testimony, and boy, this is just so on target. He said, you've got to investigate accidents before they happen. That's how you keep the safety margin maintained, not wait for something to happen and react. And lately we've been reacting to a few things, have been proactive out of San Francisco, taking away those visual approaches close together. It was just something waiting to happen, and now we're not doing it. So safety above all else, and that seems to be the moral cause, and as it should be.
1: I mean, I can't tell you how many times I'm landing in San Francisco, depending on which runway they chose. I'm either looking out the right side, if I'm sitting on the right side, or on the left side, and I see another plane lined up right with us on to my right or to my left, because they had the parallel runway approach. That's now not going to be used, correct?
0: Correct. And that's because the space between those runways, you have lots of airports with parallel runways, but that space was much below the required amount. So they got a waiver on it and special procedures. Well, those procedures, you know, you make one mistake, you know, it was unnerving. I flew formation in the military, and I'm used to flying the airplanes closely. But seeing it happen there always left us with, are we sure this is the right thing to do? And it was great because the action was taken and then a press release came out. That's a little different than what you usually have. You have an incident, then a press release, and then action months later. So we like the flow of the way things are going now, but we've got to keep at it. You know, there's going to be record travel this summer. Hard to believe with the industry under such duress with the fuel and uncertainty. So we've got to have, you got an A game, make it a double A game. And I'm not talking baseball. I'm talking just the top of the top.
1: We're talking to Dennis Tager, Boeing 737 pilot for American Airlines. When we come back in our third hour, Dennis is going to come back and join me to talk about what happened at LaGuardia and the lessons learned there as well. Back with more Eye on Travel from Santa Fe, New Mexico, with our good pal, the author and historian Hampton Sides, when we return right after this.
2: Your flight might be late, but we're on time. Eye on Travel will be right back.
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8: Hi, I'm Gary LaVox. One thing you know about me is I used to be the lead singer of Rascal Flatts. 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
1: Peter Greenberg back with you as Eye on Travel continues from the Inn and Spa at Loreto here in Santa Fe, New Mexico. And of course, you know the drill. 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Founded back in 1939, they've been supporting lost, stray, and injured animals ever since then, and they rely on volunteers to provide the highest quality of care and to find these animals' homes, of course. They have many different volunteer roles that you can do, but here's the warning I have to give you. If you're going to go there and hang out with the animals, there's a reasonably good chance you're taking one home, and there's nothing wrong with that. But by the way, who better to give you the best tour of Santa Fe than the people you just helped out who live here? If you want more information, that's easy. It's sfhumanesociety.org, or go right to our website, petergreenberg.com, for the comprehensive list on a global scale. My next guest, I'm happy to have him on the show because I've been reading him for years. I'm going to tell him the book that I read that I like the best, too, in a second. But talk about a celebrated historian and author. He's written, I mean, and I can almost call you a Santa Fe native because you've lived here for over 30 years. But he does great historical nonfiction, everything from Blood and Thunder, Hellhound on His Trail, In the Kingdom of Ice, I love that one, On Desperate Ground, and The Wide, Wide Sea, Imperial Ambition. But the one that I remember is The Fateful Final Voyage of Captain James Cook. That one just blew me away. And his name? Hampton Sides. Mr. Sides, welcome.
2: Great to be with you.
1: So I said in the introduction, you're almost a Santa Fe native because you've been here for 30 years.
2: Yeah, I mean, there are people here who would say that's not true. You have to be here like 300 years, you know, many generations back, because this is an old town with really deep roots. But we'll take it. Yeah, I like to think of myself almost as a Santa Fe native now.
1: What brought you here?
2: Well, I was working for a magazine called Outside Magazine that was...
1: Outside Magazine.
2: You know it. Well, it moved here in the 90s, 94, I guess it was.
1: I remember that Outside used to be based in San Francisco, I believe.
2: It was started by Jan Winter in San Francisco. It moved to Chicago.
1: Yeah.
2: And that's where I came aboard, and they were making this great adventure out here to the Wild West to put out a national magazine in little old Santa Fe, and I said, I want to be a part of that adventure. But we moved on from there. You know, I've started writing these books, and we decided to stay and make our home here, raise our boys here. So we love this place. It's just so unique. There's so few places in this country like this, and we're not going anywhere.
1: You say it's unique. Explain.
2: Well, it's a combination of the climate. We are very high altitudes, over 7,000 feet.
1: It's a dry heat.
2: It is a dry heat. 2,000 feet higher than Denver, which likes to think it's the mile high city. We're higher. We are drier. It is this kind of unique semi-arid mountain climate at the very southern end of the Rockies. And it's not for everybody. I think maybe it's a little dusty and dirty for some people who want a tidier place. It's got also a very dusty and dirty and messy history of Native American, Hispanic, and Anglo cultures kind of all swirling around each other trying to make sense of this place.
1: Which you've written about.
2: I've written about, particularly in that book that you mentioned, Blood and Thunder. But yeah, sometimes we get along. Often we get along, but we sometimes haven't in our past. But what I think is cool about Santa Fe is that it's maybe the closest thing we have in this country to an expat community that's actually in the United States. It feels like an expat community. You know, like people who are drawn here, who move here, tend to be bohemians or sort of people who are cutting across the grain of quote-unquote normal society. A lot of artists, a lot of writers, a lot of chefs. We do have some amazing restaurants here. And just, you know, people who are trying to do something different and kind of working on a different wavelength.
1: You know, when I first came, I was a correspondent for Newsweek for many years, and I first came to Santa Fe and Albuquerque on assignment. So it was a brave new world for me because I'm, you know, west of the Hudson River. Yeah. And I remember landing at the Albuquerque airport, and it was the only airport I'd ever seen, and this is the old airport, of course, that reminded me that I was in a train station. I mean, it just looked like a train station. Mm-hmm. It had the long wooden benches and the long alleyways. And then I got to Santa Fe, and I'd never seen so much turquoise in my life. Every store was selling. Of course, I bought a ring. I bought a medallion, because that's what you do, right?
2: Yeah, you've got to do it.
1: Without understanding the history of it. Mm-hmm. And, of course, in later years, I learned to appreciate that. But you mentioned artists. You mentioned chefs. When I first came here, the definition of sautéed was deep fried. You know, there wasn't that cuisine. You've had a gastronomic explosion here.
2: Yeah. Yeah, we have. Those are some other attributes, I guess, that, you know, people know now internationally that Santa Fe has this sort of culinary tradition. Of course, it involves chilies. And it's not Mexican. You know, New Mexican fare is slightly different from what we traditionally think of Mexican or Tex-Mex. It's generally smothered in green chili or red. I prefer red, although I started out as a green.
1: Okay, can I ask the chili question?
2: Yeah.
1: Okay. I don't take anybody at their word in Santa Fe when they tell me it's not hot.
2: Okay, so that's probably smart.
1: I had to learn that, of course.
2: The red usually is milder than the green. That's not always the case, but when people get in fist fights over this stuff, you know, how you were supposed to eat your chili rellenos or how much, we've been a green family and somehow we turned it into a red family. The other thing is, of course, our architectural style that we have here, which, it's a little fanatical. There is like the sort of aesthetic police here who you have to build in a certain style, this Pueblo revival style that we have. There are very few variations on that theme. You know, you got these vigas, you've got these, kiva fireplaces, you've got stucco. It's hearkening back to a real tradition that goes all the way back to the Pueblo Indians of Taos and elsewhere, who built in the style with mud slathered over everything. They didn't have true lumber. They didn't have metal. They didn't have nails. So they learned to build, and then the Spanish picked up on that tradition and carried it farther. And we have this style, which is everything from, you know, to these traditional old buildings that are 100, 200, 300 years old, but we also have like Adobe McDonald's. You know, Adobe.
1: Did you have to say that?
2: Yeah, I'm sorry, but everything has to be in that style, or you basically get arrested. that style doesn't work. It's one of those few places that
1: I can order a McChili?
2: Yeah, you could. I probably could. Yeah. I don't know. I assume they actually have green chili at McDonald's here. That I'm not a frequenter of that place.
1: Oh, I understand.
2: We have too many real restaurants and good restaurants in this town. But
1: when you talk about the architecture,
2: yeah,
1: the nice thing is, no high rises.
2: No high rises. We have height restrictions, very, very serious color restrictions, so that when you climb one of these mountains or these foothills around town, look down on the town, it all blends in. You would not believe that there's a city of nearly 100,000 people here, because it all makes sense, cumulative or. You know, like you might, as the owner of a house, say, I want to paint my house blue. But you see the wisdom of it when you kind of look back from a distance at the town and realize it all sort of fits into the landscape in a beautiful way.
1: Is there a blue house in Santa Fe?
2: There was a red one recently that got cited, you know, got a citation, and the aesthetic police will come to your house, knock on your door, and make you change the color of your house. So don't even think about blue. That would just be a travesty.
1: I get it. And how much turquoise do you own?
2: I don't own a lot. Um, I, I, I have noticed that people, when they get older, tend to buy more and more turquoise. And there's these little old ladies from Texas who come here every year.
1: And they've got it on every finger.
2: Yeah, and around their neck so much that they can barely stand up straight, going to the Indian market or one of the other markets that we have during the summer. Yeah, I love the turquoise.
1: Me too.
2: I love the jewelry. Much of it here is truly made by local tribes, you know, whether Navajo, Hopi, the Pueblo Indians, and it's the real deal. You know, it's true art, and people like to wear it.
1: And it has a story. We're talking to Hampton Sides, a historian and author, and the author of a couple of my favorite books, including 2024's Wide Wide Sea, which was named one of the 10 best books by the New York Times. Not a bad deal. Stick with us for a second. We'll be back with more from Santa Fe right after this.
0: Have a travel question or problem? 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
7: CBS News Brief. A weather system brought a funnel cloud roaring through a field in Liberty, Nebraska earlier today. No one was hurt, but more severe weather could be on the way in parts of the Midwest. CBS News meteorologist Andrew Kozak.
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7: Police want to talk to a third suspect after 10 random shootings in Austin, Texas this weekend. Four people were shot. Police Chief Lisa Davis.
9: There was a third person that the Travis County Sheriff's Office said ran from the car. Now, where this person became involved, we're not sure of that, but we do know the two that we were looking for have been apprehended.
7: The World Health Organization has declared a health emergency over an Ebola outbreak. CBS medical correspondent Celine Gounder.
10: It's already a big outbreak at the point that we're hearing about it. There have already been a number of deaths, and this is a strain of Ebola for which we have no treatment, no vaccines.
7: CBS.
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0: 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Have a travel question or comment? 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Now, here's Peter.
1: And we're back, Peter Greenberg, talking with Hampton Sides. You know, I mentioned your book, Wide, Wide Sea. Explain the whole concept of that book.
2: Well, living here in the desert of the Southwest, I do long for certain things. There are certain things we don't have here.
1: And like the ocean, perhaps?
2: One of them is water.
1: Yeah.
2: Yeah, the ocean. And I've been fascinated by Captain James Cook and his travels around the world. Three incredible voyages for years and years and years. But I couldn't really figure out how to, you know, as an American writer with an American publisher, an American audience for the most part, how do you write about a British captain? And then I realized that his third voyage around the world, his final voyage, much of the action takes place in current-day United States, basically right off the coast of Oregon, Washington, Alaska.
1: And people don't think of him there.
2: Yeah, right. And then, but along the way, he also, quote-unquote, discovered, certainly the first European discoverer of the Hawaiian Islands, where a lot of the action takes place, including his very graphic, I guess I'm giving it away, spoiler alert, but people already know this, he dies. And he dies a very graphic, violent death on the
1: Where?
2: Big Island.
1: Where?
2: Big Island, Kona Coast.
1: That's right.
2: Of Hawaii. You've probably been there. You've been everywhere, right?
1: I've definitely been there many times, yes. But his story is a remarkable story, considering before that ever happened, how he got there, mm-hmm. how he navigated. It's truly, it's a remarable story.
2: One of the. No matter what you think of him and his, of his, you know, his, the imperialism, the colonialism that sort of fueled these voyages, he was truly one of the great explorers of all time. Certainly, I would argue, by many metrics, the greatest nautical explorer of all time. And, you know, he had three of these voyages, each one equally ambitious and consequential. But the third one is the focus of my book. And it kept me away from beautiful Santa Fe for about 4 years, traveling all over the world. But now I'm back home.
1: Let me guess, you did the Cook Islands too?
2: All over, yes. Which they're probably going to change their name.
1: You Why?
2: Know, there's a movement to change the name because... you know, they were Polynesian inhabitants there long before Cook, and they just don't really want the old white dude with the tricorn hat, naming the place. He, by the way, he didn't name them the Cook Islands. That was other people who named them
1: right
2: after him.
1: But bottom line is, it's a remarkable story of navigation, perseverance,
2: yeah.
1: and discovery.
2: It is. It is. And also a violent and interesting, I mean, it becomes a murder story in the end, almost, like how he was taken out, why it all happened, like on all the different kind of little factors that led to his tragic and violent end.
1: And when you write about New Mexico, as in Blood and Thunder, mm-hmm. what's the message there?
2: Well, I mean, it's messy. History's messy. This is a very, very complicated place. The real thrust of that book is how did this western third of the United States, but particularly the desert Southwest, become part of the continental United States of America in one generation? And I follow... The easiest way I found to tell that story was through the twists and turns of a very interesting, conflicted, and somewhat complicated frontiersman named Kit Carson.
1: Never heard of him.
2: A lot of people have heard of him, but they don't really know what he did or whether he was a fictitious or a real person.
1: He existed.
2: He lived most of his life right here in New Mexico, not so much in Santa Fe, but up in Taos. And he liked Captain Cook, he traveled all over the place, leading all kinds of expeditions all over the American West. He was an explorer. He had like nine lives. He was a soldier. He was a Indian agent. He was a transcontinental courier. He ultimately was a brigadier general near the end of his life. So I use his life as a kind of a through line to tell this bigger story of manifest destiny and kind of how we got all this terrain from Mexico or from the native tribes who were here, and how did that all happen so quickly in the 1840s, 50s, and 60s?
1: Especially the words manifest destiny.
2: Yeah.
1: Because, I mean, that's how much of America became America.
2: Yeah, and particularly this one president, Polk, James K. Polk, who looked westward and he's like, I want all of that over there. I want Oregon, Washington, what we now call California, New Mexico, Texas, you know, let's just get it all. And he got it in one term, basically. It was the biggest land.
1: And considering communication in those days, considering how slow things moved, that's unbelievable.
2: It was an unbelievable, I guess you'd say, achievement. I mean, it's a dark story, too. I mean, it was a land grab. But the time was ripe. There were other European countries who were interested in some of the same lands. It was like, you know, all right, we're just going to go grab it. And that's what happened. And then that's really what the thrust of the book is my book, Blood and Thunder. It's just how did this all become a part of America? And what about the people who are already living here? What do they think of it? You know, the Spanish have been here. That's another part of the story of Santa Fe is people don't realize that they've been here longer than, you know, like the Mayflower people, the original, you know, pilgrims. They've been here and their civilization here all along the Rio Grande.
1: And that's the missionaries,
2: goes
1: too.
2: Goes way back. Yeah, missionaries, the friars, the, early expeditions like Coronado, go way back, and many people in New England don't realize that there was this other European culture that...
1: Yeah, you can have your Plymouth Rock, but we have Santa Fe.
2: Exactly.
1: Hampton Sides, historian and author of one of my favorite books, The Wide, Wide Sea. You should check it out. Even though it has nothing to do with Santa Fe, it will tell you about exploration that does have something to do with Santa Fe. Back with more as Eye on Travel continues from Santa Fe. Right after this.
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1: Peter Greenberg back with you as Eye on Travel continues from the Inn and Spa at Loreto, right here in Santa Fe, New Mexico. Of course, you can always reach me. By now, you know the drill. Just email me, peter@petergreenberg.com, with your name, phone number, question, or problem. We will solve it right here on the air. My next guest, I think I can admit to knowing him for about 30 years. I first met him. He's laughing already. I first met him when he basically, you know, found an amazing boutique hotel in San Francisco. Then he became one of the mentors to a couple of guys who founded something called Airbnb. And then he got smart because he figured something else out. He figured something out on the future of work and the competitive advantages of a multi-generational workplace, and became a thought leader in the area. And where did he choose to come? Santa Fe.
2: Yep.
1: And bottom line is, his name is Chip Conley. And what did he found? Something called MEA, which stands for Modern Elder Academy. Chip, welcome back to the show. It's been a long time. Happy to have you back.
2: Peter, it's always fun to talk to you.
1: You know, when I think about Santa Fe in particular, a lot of people say, oh, they want to come here to breathe. They want the wide open spaces. Well, you took that one level beyond that, because now they're coming to think. and what a great think tank it is. But would you call MEA a think tank?
2: You know, MEA is the world's first midlife wisdom school dedicated to helping people, often in their 40s, 50s, 60s, and sometimes beyond, to reimagine the second half of their adult life. And so, as such, if you're going to reimagine the second half of your life, you want to have a wide open space. We have a 4-square-mile, 2,600-acre horse ranch, where we do these retreats, where people come and explore, who am I now and what's next for me.
1: So basically, you're
2: definitely a think tank.
1: So basically, you're a midlife crisis emergency center.
2: Well, we call it the midlife chrysalis, Peter, because the in between stage from caterpillar to butterfly is the chrysalis, and on the other side of that, it's not terror and death. It's actually an opening up, and people actually often feel better after age 50.
1: And, you know, we're living longer now. Medical research is allowing for that. The average lifespan of an American adult has grown, and I won't say rapidly, but grown consistently over the last 20 years. And the idea that people just retire at 65 doesn't cut it for me.
2: It certainly doesn't cut it for you. How old are you, Peter?
1: Oh, you're going to ask me this on the air? Are you going to ask me this on the air? I believe in full transparency. I'm 76.
2: Exactly. So you didn't, for you, the speed limit is not 65. you're continuing on. And for a growing number of Americans, by choice or necessity, they are choosing to start new careers or go back to get a master's or enjoy being a grandparent or, you know, taking a year sabbatical. And people are doing this more and more because they know they're going to live longer. And there are certain things. One of my favorite questions in the MEA world, Modern Elder Academy world, is this following question. 10 years from now, what will you regret if you don't learn it or do it now?
1: Oh, I have an answer for that right now.
2: Yeah, go for it.
1: Yeah. I regret telling you how old I was.
2: No, you don't. No, you don't. Listen, you are very transparent. The thing I love about you, Peter, is you're just real. And that's why you're still doing what you're doing, because you're real good as well. You're very good at what you do.
1: Well, thank you. You can stay on the show just for saying that. But bottom line is, when people are making these decisions, and they are life-changing decisions, they have to be thought out. And that's where you guys come in.
2: Yeah, we come in. You know, what I learned from my experience at Airbnb, I sold my boutique hotel company at age 50. I had a couple years to figure out what was next. I then joined Airbnb for 7.5 years. And I guess what I learned during my 50s is I had a lot to offer. I had a lot of wisdom. I wouldn't have called it wisdom because, you know, I don't know, maybe my ego, I would have been cautious about calling it wisdom. But what I realized is that I had a lot to offer, and I had a lot of curiosity too. And the reason that the founders of Airbnb called me their modern elder was because they said I was as curious as I am wise. And that describes you as well, Peter. To be curious and wise, the alchemy of curiosity and wisdom, That is what we hope to be as we get older. And that's part of what we help people to do.
1: And you know something? If you take that combination of curiosity and wisdom, then your goals are almost limitless.
2: Yeah, no, they are. And the truth is, with more and more living people living till 90s and 100s, and we've had people like Dan Buettner on our faculty from Blue Zones and all kinds of other famous, you know, speakers, writers, and thought leaders. What we really are helping people to see is that there's a first adulthood that goes from about 18 to 50. And then there's
1: a
2: second adulthood.
1: Can you hold on to that thought for just a second, Chip? We're going to
2: get
1: a quick break. And when we come back, more with me and Chip Conley about all the levels at the Modern Elder Academy right here in Santa Fe. Back right after this.
0: Your flight might be late, but we're on time. Eye on Travel will be right back.
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1: Peter Greenberg back with you along with Chip Conley here in Santa Fe, New Mexico. Chip being the founder of the Modern Elder Academy. Right before the break, Chip, we were talking about the different levels that you go through. So remind me of that again.
2: Yeah, so there's a first adulthood that goes from about 18 to 50-ish. And the average age of the person who comes to MEA is 50, mid-50s, 54, 55. What's happening in that second adulthood that goes from 50 or 55 to when you die is an opportunity to let go of the success script that your parents may have handed you, or all of the obligations of being a sandwich generation person taking care of parents and kids, or all of a sudden you're an empty nester, all of a sudden you're divorced, all of a sudden you have decided you're going to do a major career shift. But we don't really have schools for this. And so, the Modern Elder Academy, MEA, is the world's first midlife wisdom school dedicated to helping people to ask these bigger and deeper questions in a cohort of like about 20 people. And it's been fun. I'm loving it. I'm loving being an educator.
1: And of course, there's a travel component as well.
2: Well, there's a travel component, which is important because we have campuses both in Santa Fe, New Mexico, but also on the beach in Baja in Mexico. And the idea of going on a pilgrimage, we chose not to be in Sonoma or Hudson Valley or Ojai because we didn't want to just be a commuter school for a metropolitan market. The idea of being on a pilgrimage, and Santa Fe is a place that has a long history of appreciating elders and appreciating wisdom and appreciating seekers and people who are interested in exploring, opening the aperture of their life. And it's a place where nature is so prevalent and the big sky allows you to think big thoughts. It's also a place that has just a beautiful history of teachers. So we have a lot of amazing teachers. They're based in Santa Fe, who come out to our ranch, which is just 25 minutes outside of town, to actually teach with us.
1: And it's interactive.
2: It's very interactive. And the thing that's really interesting is being open to new experiences is one of the most important variables for living a longer, healthier life, as is investing in social relationships. And when, you can go to a therapist or a coach or talk to your best friend about it, but when you're doing it with a group of other people who are going through this experience, a workshop with you, you're actually building new collaborative relationships, friendships that may last a lifetime. I got an email today from a group from 8 years ago, and we opened 8 years ago. And this is a group that actually 8 years ago came together when we were first opening. And they're still doing a Zoom call every month. And they are helping support each other as people are going through all kinds of transitions, because we go through a lot of transitions in midlife and beyond.
1: You know what I do with some of my friends, and tell me if this makes any sense to you, Chip. If somebody who's going through this confused moment of identity crisis and where they want to take their next life to be, I ask them this question. I said, if you had a free day tomorrow, and what I mean by a free day, I mean no obligations whatsoever, no social obligations, no family obligations, no relationship obligations, no work obligations, a completely free day, how would you spend that day in a way that you could pursue your creative passions? So You can't just say, I want to relax seriously, what, if you had a free day, what would you do tomorrow?
2: Well, that's so funny you say that.
1: Yeah.
2: Go ahead.
1: No, and it's amazing what comes out of their mouth, because the first thing that comes out is like, I want to go, I want to go hike. And I go, that's it? And then all of a sudden, hiking becomes it's a co-equal with something else. I want to go hike to something, or I want to go hike and do something when I get there. And next thing you know, they're building their own definitional identity that they never thought about before we started.
2: Well, this is why we need in midlife, to be able to create space for the opportunity for new ideas to come in. I'm taking next February off the whole month. I'm getting rid of my phone. I'm going to have a burner phone so no one can get a hold of me except for a couple of friends. I'm going to get rid of my laptop, and I'm going to have an iPad, and I'm just going to write. And I'm spending a whole month. I call it the month I died. It's like I'm going to do social eulogies with my closest friends the two or three nights before I do this. With me, a social eulogy means we actually will say to each other what we would say at our funeral. And why not? Why do we have to wait till our funeral to hear that? And I'm going to take that time to just do exactly what you just said. I'm going to wake up the first morning and say, who am I and where do I want to be and what do I want to do? And, I might go to the Camino, the Santiago, something I've always wanted to do, but I'm not going to plan ahead. I might go to Tierra del Fuego down in the southern tip of South America. I don't know where I'm going to go, but you have to create the space for something magical to emerge.
1: And, of course, as I always tell everybody, and it's amazing to me how many people don't, is that, do you own an atlas? And 85% of the people I talk to say no. I said, wait a second. You don't have to buy the $200 coffee table version. Go get the $15 pocketbook, put it on your bedside table, and every night before you go to bed, open it to a page at random and surprise yourself. Learn something, and then attach that to whatever crisis you're going through. You might be surprised.
2: Yeah, beautiful.
1: I mean, you know what? So I'll see you. So I can make the announcement now that you will be in Tierra del Fuego?
2: I don't know if I'll be there or I'll be on the Camino. I'll probably more likely be on the Camino. Although that time of year, in February, being in the south end of, it's not a bad time to be in South America.
1: Chip Conley, the founder of the Modern Elder Academy, MEA, right here in Santa Fe, also in Baja California. Chip, always a pleasure to have you on. That music means we're out of time for this hour, but we have a whole lot more coming as we return to the Inn and Spot Laredo right here in Santa Fe, New Mexico, as Eye on Travel continues, with or without life changes, right after this.
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7: Game 5 at Detroit, but the Pistons return the favor with a Game 6 win in Cleveland. So Game 7 back in Detroit. Would that be good news or bad news, given the two separate trends for the home teams in the series? We would get the answer relatively early.
8: Schroeder smells blood, drives, Nash dribble, kicks it to the corner. Three ball for Merrill is good. 41-26 Cavs as they extend their lead to 15. A 10-0 run for Cleveland.
9: Here's Mitchell, weaving through traffic into the paint. Off the glass and in. Mitchell
8: extends the lead to 20, and J.B. Bickerstaff has seen enough. He calls timeout. 55-35 Cavs with 2:53 to go in the second.
7: Up 20 there. The Cavs would lead by 17 at the half, and then
8: Mobley on the drive. Finds Allen in the paint. Allen turn around, tries to duck under, flips it up and good. Timeout Pistons as the lead is ballooned to 72-49. A 23-point lead. Now flips it to Schroeder on the right wing. Guarded by Harris. They get it back to Mitchell. Mitchell on the right wing. On Harris. Step back three on the way. Mitchell, nothing but net. 95-69, up to 26 points here with the lead for the Cavs. Mitchell with 24.
9: And now Mitchell is styling on him, too, celebrating after that one. Got Tobias Harris again.
8: Mitchell hangs, fires, misses, gets his own rebound and put back. And that right there explains the night for the Pistons. Donovan Mitchell is going in there, getting his own rebound and put back.
9: He's literally running circles around the Pistons. He's moving at a different speed right now.
7: George Sedano and Kalena Azubuike had the call right here on ESPN Radio. Cavs led by as much as 35. They win it by 31, 125-94 at Detroit. They take the series in seven. Cavs, the third team in NBA history to win a Game 7 on the road by 30 or more. Cavs are the second team since 1976 to have four 20-point scorers in a Game 7. Their coach, Kenny Atkinson.
10: When we play with force, it's really the key. Like force on both ends with our talent. We're really hard to beat. You know, the question we got to answer, and we talked about in the locker room, is we can't have force letdowns, you know, like game six, where we were not the forceful team. But tonight we were. That was the whole difference, our force on both ends. You know, and everybody says, oh, it doesn't mean that. No, it does mean something. I think it does. I think this was the next step for us. You know, first day of training camp, I put up their playoff record over the last 3 years, 11-15. You know, I've been saying all year we have a lot to prove. You know, we still have more to prove. That's kind of the next part of it. But we proved something to ourselves that we could take that, you know, another step. So just looking forward to this challenge, this next challenge for us.
7: Cavs into the conference finals. First conference finals appearance since 2018 when they beat the Celtics in seven. It's their third conference finals appearance without LeBron James. Donovan Mitchell, 26 points, 8 assists, 6 rebounds in the Game 7 win. He spoke with our crew from the NBA on ESPN Radio, Kalena Azubuike and George Sedano.
11: There's a lot of emotion right now, but I think the biggest thing is just like... I think the biggest thing, man, we just collectively, like, I think we found, you know, something as a group. But, you know what I mean? It's a blessing. I can't overlook the fact that it's been 9 years. It's been my whole career without getting to this point, so that's a blessing. But we ain't got much time to celebrate, so we got to get right back to it.
9: You guys bought a massive Cleveland contingent here. That's
11: man, shout out to the Cavs fans. Like, they're everywhere, though. Yeah. This is nuts.
9: My goodness.
11: This is nuts.
9: Talk to me about the adjustment you guys made, because in Game 6, it seemed like the Pistons a lot more single coverage. You guys were getting inside when you wanted to, but then you were making the dish. You were making the right decisions, yep. Drawing the bigs over. What was that adjustment like for you and as a team?
11: I think the biggest thing in Game 6, you got to give them credit. They came out with more force. They played like it was their Game 7 and we did not. But at the end of the day, it's just about how do you respond. And you know this, right, playing in the league. Like, it was a letdown. You know, Game 6 was a letdown. We missed an opportunity. But, you know, fortunately, it's a seven-game series, and we had an opportunity to come out there and get another one on the road. But you got to give them credit. They're not going to go down without a fight. And for us to take that lump, right, to lose a Game 6 on our home floor that way, their crowd came on the road, and for us to come out here and respond was huge.
8: You guys made the trade. You bring in James Harden, a guy to help you get to this point. What has he meant for you and this team?
11: Well, I mean, like, you just look, right? Like, it just allows everybody to kind of do what they do. You know, for me, being aggressive, you know, shout out to Thompson, hell of a defender, right? He's got to pick and choose who he guards. You know what I'm saying? So now we're able to get to the paint. Do you help off James? Do you help off me? Now Evan Mobley's downhill. There's more space. And then when you want to, when he wants to, he can get in the paint and make plays for others. So there's just so many different things that just him being on the basketball court alone, he doesn't have to take a shot. That just changes everything for us. And then when he does get downhill, does get to do whatever he does, man, it's working so far. We got to keep it going.
7: Donovan Mitchell making his first career appearance in the conference finals. He'd been in the conference semis four times previously. Those were losses. Finally gets the win in this one with Cleveland as the Cavs get past the Pistons 125-94 in Game 7. Pistons 31-point loss, third largest loss by a 60-win team in NBA postseason history. They trailed by 17 at the half, second largest halftime deficit by a one seed in a Game 7. Their coach, J.B. Bickerstaff.
12: This team is awesome, and they're a special group of guys. You know, I couldn't be more appreciative of how they allow us to coach them, work with them every single day, the spirit they carry, their willingness to grow, their willingness to sacrifice, and it's a special group. And, again, I can't be more thankful than to be a part of this and to be able to work with these guys.
13: J.B., just you guys took a step last year, take another big step this year. Playing at home, Game 7, especially what you've just done in Cleveland, how big of a disappointment?
12: It's not a disappointment at all. I'm not ever will I be disappointed in these guys. These guys every single day give us what they got. So it is not a disappointment. It's a loss, and it's a tough loss. But, you know, that adjective will never be used as this group.
13: It's not. I'm not saying in the guys necessarily, but the season as a whole, and also I'm sure you had higher expectations. Falling far short of that, I guess, is that.
12: I don't think we fell short of anything. I don't like the direction of your question. I'll be honest with you. These guys have improved massively and done a great job. Anything other than positivity towards this group is unacceptable. The turnaround from where we've come from, what these guys have been willing to do. Yeah, everybody wants to win a championship every year. But, you know, how much did you grow? How much did you improve? Did you sacrifice for the greater good of the team? Our guys did that collectively every single day, and we got better. We put ourselves in position to be here. So there's nothing disappointing about, this group and the outcome of this.
7: 60-22 in the regular season was Detroit. Pistons losing in the conference semifinals as the one seed. The bar was high, but what about the season? ESPN analyst Jhené Ogumike.
14: First, I want to put things into context. And, you know, I took my glasses off because I was like, oh, you know, a little emotional because I felt like those guys, they tried so hard this year. You know, I'm a glass half full type of gal. And I feel like people forget that just three seasons ago, this was a team that tied the NBA worst

0: find a better secondary creator. Tobias Harris tried all he could, and Jalen Duren had to do better. He has to improve in these meaningful games. But right now, their universe is around Cade, and they have to find ways to get him more help in the future.
1: Cade Cunningham, 13 points, a career playoff low in the Game 7 loss for the Pistons. SportsCenter all night, ESPN Radio. Pistons season is over. Cavs advance to the Eastern Conference Finals. Game 1 with the Knicks is Tuesday. Every game from here on out, Conference Finals and NBA Finals here on ESPN Radio, presented by Gusto. Tuesday, Game 1 of the Eastern Conference Finals. Monday, Game 1 of the Western Conference Finals. Coverage at 8 o'clock Eastern. And that Western Conference final will feature the NBA MVP.
2: According to ESPN, Shams Charania, Shai Gilgeous-Alexander has been named the league's MVP for the second consecutive year.
3: The way things are in this organization, in this city, it breeds success. And it's no coincidence. I'm just lucky to end up here.
1: As he did a year ago, Shai Gilgeous-Alexander named the MVP this season. He ranked second in scoring with just over 31 points per game, shooting a career best 55% from the field, also averaged a career-high 6.5 assists as the Thunder put up the NBA's best record for the second consecutive season. And this marks the fourth straight season that SGA finished in the top five in MVP voting. One at the past two.
3: Honestly speaking, I don't have a tag on it. I don't have a number on it. When it's all said and done, as long as I know I gave everything I had to the game, I'll live with the results. And whatever that looks like, it looks like. Yeah, I don't have a certain amount of accolades I want to collect. I don't have anything I specifically want to do besides win. And as long as I'm giving my every day, my all, and doing it the right way and my way, I'll live with the results, whatever that looks like. It's special. And not really for me personally, but more so for, like, the city and the organization. I think, like, someone told me a stat. It's been 4 MVPs in the last 12 years to go through this building, and I don't think that's a coincidence. There's a reason why you have success when you come through this program and this facility and this city. Like, everything I just mentioned, from the fans, the love they give, to the ownership, the front office, for making things easy, making sure we're getting our work in, the coaches playing the right brand of basketball and holding the right things accountable. The way things are run in this organization, in this city, it breeds success. And it's no coincidence. I'm just lucky to end up here.
1: SGA is the fifth active player to be named the MVP in consecutive seasons, seventh player in the last four decades to win multiple MVPs before turning 28. Every retired player to win consecutive MVPs has been inducted into the Hall of Fame. SportsCenter all night, ESPN Radio, from the NBA to golf and the year's second major, giving us a bit of a surprise on Sunday.
4: Aaron Rye has just hit a beautiful birdie putt on 17, and he drains it from 50 feet. Aaron Rye is unstoppable at Aronimink. He is 9 under par.
5: Aaron Rye from long range. That's his superpower. 50-foot putts. Listen to this.
6: Sets the putter next to the ball. He takes one practice stroke, then sets the putter behind the ball. Usually takes two or three looks, depending upon the length. Takes two looks, gets that started out on the right. He needs to carry up over the top of the hill, and that's not even coming close to getting there. Came up way short. That's about 10 feet short. So with that miss right there, Aaron Rye is your 2026 PGA champion at Aronimink. I got to tell you, that was a masterclass performance today by Aaron Rye.
1: SiriusXM PGA Tour Radio final round, 5 under 65. He was 9 under for the week for a three-shot win over John Rahm and Alex Smalley. Rye becomes the first English-born golfer to win the PGA Championship since Jim Barnes. He won the first two tournaments in 1916 and 1919, which were both match play competitions. Rye ends that 107-year drought for England.
7: Wasn't actually aware of it until yesterday. I think in this room yesterday it was mentioned, which was the first of my knowledge. But yeah, extremely, extremely proud. There's a lot of incredible and historic English players over those 100 years who have gone on to achieve incredible things and had phenomenal careers. But to win this event, And to be, yeah, a person that's the first one to have won it in such a long time from England is an amazing thing and something to be extremely proud of.
1: Before the tournament at DraftKings, he was 290-1 to win. Rounds of 70, 69, 67, 65.

0: got better in each round, gets his first career major victory. ESPN analyst Andy North.
1: Well, I think there's a couple of things you look at. You look at actual stat numbers, and you look at the eye test. He was great chipping approach shots, number two, putting, number five. And that's a great combination. That you do that, you're going to have a great chance. But I thought the eye test, watching him play the last nine holes of a championship, he looked like he was in complete control. He drove it in the fairway, hit it on the greens. One of the only fairways he missed, he drove it in the greenside bunker at the drivable 13th. That is the fairway as far as I'm concerned. I mean, he just played beautiful golf, didn't make mistakes, and looked like he never got above out of his comfort zone playing.
0: 23 birdies or better over the course of the week en route to the PGA Championship. How big is the concern with the bullpen? That's next. SportsCenter All Night continues. It's ESPN Radio.
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0: 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We've hit prime season for college graduations. We're also winding down the spring seasons. Fourth seed Virginia winning the men's tennis championship, beating Texas, which was the two seed for Virginia. Seventh men's tennis title all since 2013. The ACC now has six team titles this academic year. The NC State women's cross country, Florida State women's soccer, Virginia women's swimming and diving, Notre Dame men's and women's fencing. ACC could add to that. Baseball still has the road to Omaha. Softball charting its way to Oklahoma City. And the ACC still represented. Duke is one of the 16 teams still standing after this weekend's regionals. But of those 16 teams remaining, nine are from the SEC, including Alabama, the top seed in the tournament, which outscored its opponents 20-0. This regional weekend, they sweep the regional without allowing a run. ESPN analyst Tara Henry and Tori Vidalis.
17: They're deep, right? And they can rely on each other throughout the tournament. When you get into postseason, it is so much more about a staff mentality moving forward in this game because of how offensive-minded our sport has become. And now that Alabama has two big arms, really three if you count Kalen Palazzi, another freshman who's really come and eat up some innings for Alabama, but they allow each other to rest and be a little bit more fresh for this postseason run, and that's what they've been able to do all season. So just playing off of each other and also learning from one another, pushing one another, because anytime you have somebody that's just as good, if not better than you, it makes you want to get that much better every time you show up to that field.
18: I agree with you, Tori, and I also think when you take a look at Alabama, this offense has been really, really impressive. And also, you mentioned the freshman class and Vic Moten. How about Anna Roman and Ambry Taylor as well? But we saw Jenna Young get it done today, and then Audrey Vandegrift hitting the long ball. That is production up and down the lineup, and heading into a super regional, that is something that Patrick Murphy loves to see from his team. When you've got pitching, you've got an offense, you can go.
17: Yeah, and how about Jenna Young with two home runs? We're used to seeing the Brooke Wells, yes, the Alexis Papillo, but the freshmen stepping up, and the speedsters too. This team is just athletic and deep, and they can swing it.
0: Alabama getting LSU in the super regionals, one of three supers featuring SEC against SEC. UCLA is also headed to the super regionals. Off a milestone moment.
19: Megan Grant lifting it high, sending number 40 over the fence.
20: I mean, here I go, not fearing what'll happen. Bang.
19: 40 home runs in a season.
20: Man.
19: Nobody's ever done it.
20: Oh, just goosebumps still on my arms.
0: UCLA beating South Carolina 15-1 run rule. Megan Grant, 89 homers in her career, 40 of them this season. That's an all-time record.
19: Megan, what does it feel like to hit 40 home runs in a season?
21: I mean, it's surreal. When I first started, I did not think, you know, I would ever get to this point, but I guess the hard work pays off, you know.
0: UCLA gets UCF in the Super Regionals next weekend. SportsCenter All Night, ESPN Radio. Speaking of action on the diamond, in New York, Mets and Yankees. Yankees take a 6-3 lead to the bottom of the ninth, but...
22: First pitch, breaking ball hit deep to left field. It's down the line. It's hooking. It is a home run! Tie game! Tie game! Tyrone Taylor tucks it just inside the foul pole. Down the left field line. It's a three-run homer. The Mets have tied it down to their last out here in the bottom of the ninth inning.
0: Well, that ties it up, and so it was on to the 10th. Yankees don't score in the top half, and in the home half.
23: 0-1. Chopper over the mound toward the middle of the infield. Runner coming home. There's no play. Simeon scores. Game over. The Maine Mets, one comeback at a time, have won the series. They win this one in 10, 7-6.
0: Mets' fourth walk-off win this season. 880 ESPN New York, 7-6 in 10. Yankees' fifth walk-off loss this season. Third straight series loss. They finished 2-7 over their nine-game road trip. Outfielder Aaron Judge.
24: We're a couple close games, but, you know, it's just about finishing the job. You know, a couple games here where, you know, we got to close it out, or, you know, some games and extras that we got to, you know, get a couple runs across and just don't get the job done. So the boys are playing hard, though. I think the biggest thing is guys are playing tough. They're making the plays they need to, but just coming up a little bit short.
0: Yankees losing in 10 after giving up the game-tying three-run homer with two outs in the ninth inning. Yankees 9 blown saves this season. They're most within the first 50 games of a season since 2007.
1: Manager Aaron Boone, concerned about that bullpen?
3: No, I think they're all capable of getting big outs, and they have throughout this year. We just had a terrible road trip where we certainly had some tough ones. That's part of it. We got to, get after it tomorrow.
1: Milwaukee, Baltimore, and the Mets on that road trip. The Chicago matchup on Sunday also went 10 innings.
4: Tying run at third. Caro hits a fly ball out into deep left center field. It's back there. It is gone! Edgar Caro wins it! Shut up!
1: ESPN 1000. White Sox with the 9-8 win in 10, their first walk-off homer since 2024. Their first walk-off homer against the Cubs since 2003. White Sox get the win. They are 7-1 since May 9th, their best record in an 8-game span this season. Well, we went 7, and it's now final. That's next. 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
1: I'm Wendy Gillette. Many New Yorkers are expecting a dismal commute Monday morning as the Long Island Railroad remains on strike, meaning hundreds of thousands have to work remotely or take cars into the city.
2: People are going to go from like 40-minute ride to like 2 hours, 30 minutes. That's what I'm up against right now.
1: Talks are underway between LIRR management and five unions. CBS New York's Lisa Rosner spoke to employees.
3: The raises that were being offered weren't actually raises when you factor in inflation.
4: We're looking for a modest raise in our wages. Health insurance should never be on the table. We work hard enough for it.
5: Jana Lieber, the head of the MTA, says the unions are the highest paid railway workers in the country, making well over six figures, and alleges they are trying to force a bad deal.
6: We're more than willing to meet them halfway on wages. In fact, they wanted much more than halfway.
1: AAA says a gallon of gas now averages $4.51 across the country. That means more Americans are turning to trains, buses, and bikes. CBS's Tim McNicholas.
7: Trailways.com president Alex Berardi says long-distance travelers are also steering toward buses, with jet fuel prices pushing skyward and airfares up 15%.
8: People were booking last second a little bit more. We think that could be around the uncertainty in the travel market. People are looking and they're shocked by the prices and they're trying to figure out how am I going to get there.
1: President Trump is growing frustrated with Iran. Correspondent Olivia Rinaldi.
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9: And warned that there won't be much left of the country if they don't get moving fast on making a deal with the U.S.
1: High winds took down trees and damaged homes in Fairbury, Nebraska this weekend. KOLN-TV's Sam Cobb.
11: The streets lined with neighbors busy with cleanup, now leaning on one another to get it done.
12: People pull together and they help each other. Well, that's what a small community is all about.
13: That's what you do in a small town.
10: Aaron Rye with a final round.
13: That's how I was brought up. You help be in service to other people, and so that's what you do.
1: The stage is set for the NBA Eastern Conference Finals after the Cleveland Cavaliers eliminated the Detroit Pistons 125-94. Donovan Mitchell leading the drive with 26 points as heard on Amazon Prime.
14: Just been under control the whole night, playing at his pace.
15: The result is surprising, but the way it happened is even more surprising.
10: 125-94, Cavs becoming the third team in NBA history to win a Game 7 on the road by at least 30. Pistons bow out as the top seed, failing to make the Eastern Conference Finals. Cavaliers, backed by Donovan Mitchell, 26 points, 8 assists, 6 rebounds. Jared Allen had 23 points, spoke with NBA on Prime.
16: Jared, I think it's official, especially in these playoffs. Game 7, Jared Allen is real. How would you describe just the mentality you guys came into this game to just dominate on the road in Game 7?
17: We just knew that we had to get the job done. We knew that we had to bring a lot of force. This is a tough arena to win in, and we knew that every single possession, every single play was super important. Single basket. He started the game trying to distribute the ball. And I think that's huge for a leader like him, trying to get everybody else going and then getting himself going second.
16: Okay, so quick turnaround. Yeah. Madison Square Garden, yeah. The Knicks, the Eastern Conference Finals, Jared.
17: Absolutely.
16: After silencing this crowd here in Game 7, what are you expecting in that environment on Tuesday?
17: Yeah, we know it's going to be a loud environment. We know that their fans are incredible fans, crazy fans, but we know that we can do it. We came into an incredible arena like this and took over the game. Have to do it again.
16: Lastly, Eastern Conference Finals. How does that feel?
17: Feels good. We're along this journey. Every step is a step further. We just have a job and more to do.
10: Jared Allen with 23. Sam Merrill had 23 as well on 7 of 10 shooting. Game 7 turns into a 31-point road rout for the Cavs. And you heard it here on ESPN Radio. George Sedano, Kalena Azubuike had the call for us. George?
18: Jay, thank you so much. Kalena, the Cavs came in here in a hostile building. This place had energy to begin with here in Detroit. They shut it down pretty quick with nearly a wire-to-wire victory.
19: From the jump, they came out, and you could tell by the way Donovan Mitchell was moving and grooving. He was aggressive and assertive, and Jared Allen came out. He was aggressive and assertive from the jump. You heard it. They are all talking about force. Donovan Mitchell was talking about the force and aggression that they played with, the sense of urgency. They had it. They didn't have it in game six. They had it tonight. They made up for it. They took care of the ball a lot of the game. Only 13 turnovers, 31 assists. We were talking about them trusting the pass. They made the adjustment. Get inside, get in the paint, make the right decision. Draw the help in, draw Durant in, dish it off to his man. A lot of times they're making the Pistons bigs look crazy tonight because they're coming over to help. A lot of times they're in the air alone, jumping at them, and the Cavs are making the right pass. They're finishing inside. They got 58 points in the paint, and the Pistons, throughout these playoffs and elimination games, one thing they've done so well is limit the opponent points in the paint. They weren't able to do that tonight because their point of attack defense broke down. Their on-ball defense kind of broke down. They weren't able to keep guys in front of them. The Cavs were driving by them. They were dishing. They were making all the right reads, all the right decisions, and they shot the ball well. And Sam Merrill played incredibly well, knocking down threes.
18: Before we get to the conference finals matchup in the East, 30 seconds on the Pistons season and what you think their offseason should look like.
19: It's disappointing. They had a really good regular season, finishing at the top spot. You were wondering how, okay, Cade with a collapsed lung, how is he going to come into the playoffs? He played amazingly well all throughout the playoffs. Didn't play as well in the last game in a win. You thought he was going to have a bounce back game tonight. 12 points in the first half, 1 point in the second half. He's still the engine. He's still the motorcade. You can ride him. He's only going to get better and better. Cade Cunningham's going to have a chip on his shoulder next season.
18: Now, for sure, I don't think there's any doubt, they'll probably look for a secondary scorer to help him, playmaker. Now, this Knicks-Cavs series, what do you make of it?
19: I'm looking forward to it. I said it, the Knicks are the best three-point shooting team in the league in the playoffs this season. You know what Brunson's going to give you. I think the X factor is Mikal Bridges. I do like the way they've involved Karl-Anthony Towns. They're making sure they play through him at times, let him make decisions, let him attack from the top of the key, get his post-ups in there. He's got to try to dominate. But I do think the Cavs' double bigs, the two agile bigs, could give the Knicks some problems and try to defend the ISO of a James Harden and the decision-making there and Donovan Mitchell and how tenacious he can prove to be tough for the Knicks. They do have a smaller player in Jalen Brunson on the defensive side. Can the Cavs look to expose him at times and get him switched on to people? But it's going to be a tough battle. It could go 7 games again.
18: Well, we'll see. Hopefully that'll be the case for the NBA fans out there to get another 7-game series. But the Pistons fall short in this one. The Cavs are moving on with a road victory. They will go and face the Knicks in the Eastern Conference Final. Our final score here in Game 7 in Detroit, the Cavs 125, the Pistons 94. For Kalena Azubuki, I'm George Sedano right here on your home for the NBA, ESPN Radio, and the ESPN app. Now let's go back to Jay Reynolds in the studio.
10: All right, George, NBA down to its final four conference finals set to get underway. After dropping the first game of their series with Minnesota, the Spurs bounce back and win the series in 6. Anthony Edwards giving the Spurs their flowers, saying they were the better team. As for the Wolves getting over that hump moving forward, ESPN senior writer Tim Bontemps.
20: Well, I mean, sure, it'd be nice if they could add a superstar to their roster. They just don't really have the ammunition to theoretically go do that. So it will be interesting to see what their summer looks like. And look, I think whether it's the Timberwolves or any other team in the West that's not Oklahoma City or San Antonio, when you're looking at those two teams going forward, I mean, you've got, arguably the three best players moving forward on the Spurs are all on their rookie deal still, and Victor Wembanyama, Stephon Castle, and Dylan Harper. And the Thunder have, I think 2 guys over 30 on the entire roster, and their whole core is basically all guys in their early to mid-20s. So, I mean, these two teams should be set up for what has a chance to be one of the all-time iconic rivalries in the history of the league over the next 5 to 10 years as they go back and forth atop the West. And everybody else has got a titanic challenge to try to catch up and keep up with them. And you know, Minnesota is probably going to be one of the first teams to really stare down the barrel of that with, you know, Anthony Edwards getting closer to his prime and most of this roster in its 30s.
10: Tuesday, we'll see game one of the Eastern Conference Finals, but Monday, game one of the Western Conference Finals. Timberwolves fell short. Spurs and Thunder's getting underway on Monday. Our coverage here on ESPN Radio begins at 8 o'clock Eastern. Right now, SportsCenter all night. Back to baseball in Anaheim. Dodgers, Angels, 0-1.
0: Swung on a hot shot in the left center, a base hit. Here comes Cannon to score. Ohtani rounding third. He will score. Andy Páez does it again with runners in scoring position. Drives in two. It is 6-0 Dodgers.
10: AM 570 LA Sports. Dodgers outscoring the Angels 31-3 in the three-game series. They win Sunday 10-1. Dodgers' fifth consecutive win. Longest active win streak in Major League Baseball. Shohei Ohtani 3-for-5. Couple of RBI. 8 hits, 8 RBI over his last four games. Angels, meanwhile, with their sixth consecutive loss. Dodgers put up 10. So did the Giants.
21: Suarez set the pitch. Bader swings, drives one to right towards the corner. Cortez going back. He's looking up. It is gone! Harrison Bader has hit a grand slam for the Giants. It is an 8-run, 8th inning. And Bader fired up as he rounds the bases. Giants have broken it wide open. It's 10-1.
10: KNBR with the call. Giants, as you heard, 8 in the 8th. Their most in an inning since scoring 9 in the 11th inning a year ago in May at Wrigley. They beat the Athletics on Sunday, 10-1, their 20th win in their 47th game this season. Most games needed to reach 20 wins in a season since 2008. They beat the Athletics in this one. Guardians also put up 10. They beat the Reds 10-3. Guardians' third game scoring double-digit runs this season. 6 homers, most of the game since 2019. Against the Yankees, SportsCenter all night, ESPN Radio. Phillies and Pirates, and the Phillies doing something that few have been able to do.
22: Here's the pitch. Stott swings, drives it up the alley, right center field, on the run. Triolo won't get it. It'll one-hop the fence. Bohm is in. Marsh is coming in. Garcia's around at third base. A two-run double for Bryson Stott, and the Phillies lead it 5-0.
10: Sports Radio 94 WIP. Phillies go on to a 6-0 shutout of the Pirates. They're 16-5 since April 25th. Second best win percentage in baseball during that span. But on Sunday, they got to Paul Skeens. Skeens went 5 innings, gave up 6 hits and 5 earned runs, tied for the most earned runs in his career.
23: Just didn't execute a few pitches. And they did a good job there, so yeah, I'll have to rewatch it. I just didn't execute a few pitches, and they got to him.
24: How challenging is it to navigate a lineup of that caliber?
23: It's challenging, but it's the big leagues. You know, every lineup's good. So, yeah, just got to execute a little more consistently.
24: How have you felt that this team has responded to the doses of adversity you guys have had so far this year?
23: Yeah, I'm not worried about it. I think it's probably a good time for an off day, but I think we're in a good spot going into, you know, this next stretch, and not worried about how we'll respond at all.
10: Paul Skeens roughed up on Sunday. Pirates have a 3-game losing streak, second longest streak this season. They did have a 5-game losing streak at the end of April. Padres and Mariners at the Sunday night game.
21: Here comes the 1-1. Ball drilled deep right field. Going! Gone! Another long homer for Gavin Sheets. Destroyed to right field. 404 feet, his second homer of the game. Pitch, and France serves one out towards shallow center. Rodriguez has to play it on a bounce. Merrill is in. Laureano racing around third. And France with a 2-out, 2-run single. 7-0 Padres. A 5-run, 6th inning for San Diego.
10: Rough afternoon for the Mariners. ESPN Radio with the call. Padres an 8-3 win. Mariners are one hit. Padres 28-18 on the season. Half game back of the Dodgers for first place in the National West. 3-game series against the Dodgers coming up starting today in San Diego. Padres picking up their third sweep of the season. Diamondbacks, an 8-6 win against the Rockies. Corbin Carroll, 2-for-4, 2 homers, 3 RBI, en route to the victory. The Orioles and Nationals.
2: The pitch from Michaelis. Swinging a high fly ball. Deep right field. Wood stops at the wall. That'll do it. Orioles strike again. Their third home run of the afternoon is a sizzler over the wall in right field. And the first of the season for Colton Cowser.
10: WBAL. Orioles go on to a 7-3 win over the Nats. Orioles' third game this season with at least 3 homers. Blue Jays beat the Tigers 4-1. Vlad Guerrero Jr., 2-for-4 with his third homer of the season. Braves, an 8-1 rout of the Red Sox. Sports Center all night, ESPN Radio.
3: The Pittsburgh Steelers and Aaron Rodgers have reached agreement on a 1-year deal worth up to $25 million.
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10: Back on a 1-year deal, reunited with his former coach from his days with the Packers, Aaron Rodgers playing again this coming season in Pittsburgh. Right decision for the Steelers? Earlier on ESPN Radio are Matt Jones and Myron Metcalf.
6: It feels like the only decision to me. You know, I think a lot of people who are disappointed, it's like, where do you turn? It's a terrible free agent market. The only really quality player available in a trade was Kyler Murray and Tua. So I don't know. I think it says more about the fact that they just don't believe in Mason Rudolph, Drew Aller, or Will Howard yet, you know, and they feel like Mike McCarthy.
25: First of all, when you say Mason Rudolph yet, he's been there 10 years. Like, yeah. And not, he has been picked over so many times. Like, poor Mason Rudolph. Yeah. They just go out on the street and try to find somebody to start over him. He's like the woman that's like, are you going to keep coming back to me? And, you know, I mean, poor. Yeah. But anyway, go ahead.
6: Yeah, they still have a guy behind Aaron Rodgers that they trust. And if you're Mike McCarthy, you feel like you have a familiar face. Maybe that pairing works out. So I get why you do it. I don't know what else they would have done. What's the other option?
25: Well, there isn't another option. I mean, you're right. I mean, the other option would be go sign Kyler Murray. You know, is that an upgrade? Maybe, but you can't just sign Kyler Murray for 1 year. You're committing to him for at least 2 or 3. And I can understand how you would decide, I don't want to be in the Kyler Murray business. Well, Aaron Rodgers, the things I was most worried about with Aaron Rodgers, he kind of didn't have that happen last year. I mean, he wasn't particularly great, but he also didn't blow the team up. So I guess the theory is he'll just not blow the team up for another year. And Mike McCarthy, maybe he gets, I don't know what he's going to get out of him that anybody else would, but you're just basically signing up for another year of mediocrity. They're not going to be a contender. And, you know, you fired Mike Tomlin and you're probably going 9-8 again.
10: Or worse, and get a better draft pick. Aaron Rodgers, 1-year deal worth up to $25 million, is expected to include a base salary between $22 and $23 million. SportsCenter All Night continues. It's ESPN Radio.
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10: 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Super regional action next weekend on ESPN. 9 of the 16 teams from the SEC. 6 could reach Oklahoma City. There will be a minimum of 3. 3 of the super regionals are SEC against SEC. Texas, meanwhile, gets Arizona State. Longhorns outscoring their opponents 25-1 this season.
16: Best part of Texas's game right now is...
17: That's a toss-up, honestly.
16: There may not even be an answer to the question.
17: What's funny is we've talked so much about Texas and the lull that they've had in April, so it's amazing to see them come out. The reigning national champions, might I add, they know what it takes to get to the World Series, and they know what it takes to win it. And I think behind the arm of Teagan Kavan and now an offense that is suddenly finding their stride again, I don't know which one you'd pick.
10: Longhorns outscored their opponents 25-1 this weekend. Super Regionals next weekend on ESPN. Twins a 5-4 win over the Brewers on Sunday. Brewers stranding the tying run at third in the ninth inning. Rays double up the Marlins 6-3. Rays third time winning 30 of their first 45 games of the season. 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As for Sunday's top sounds, John Ryder.
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10: Thanks, Jay. We start with a winner take all Game 7 of the East Semis in Detroit, and defense leading to offense for the Cavs as they won in convincing fashion. George Sedano and Kalena Azubuike with the call on ESPN Radio.
32: Back to Sasser. They dump it into Duren. Duren blocked from behind by Mobley, and he gets it back. Mobley gets it back from Duren. They kick it to the corner. Struce wide open for three. Struce is loose. He buries the three.
19: It's too much.
28: Number 4.
10: Now to the NCAA softball regionals, and what a season it's been for UCLA slugger Megan Grant. A grand slam to help get the Bruins to the super regionals in their 50th win on ESPN TV.
33: Megan Grant lifting it high, sending number 40 over the fence.
34: 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Bang.
0: Jackson.
2: And
0: nobody's ever done it.
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10: And a surprise winner of the PGA Championship, Englishman Aaron Rye holds off John Rahm and other stars. 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
0: Aaron Rye has just hit a beautiful birdie putt on 17. He drains it from 50 feet. Aaron Rye is unstoppable at Aronimink. He is 9 under par.
3: Aaron Rye from long range. That's his superpower. 50-foot putts. Listen to this.
28: Number two.
10: To baseball, and the Giants explode in the eighth against the A's. The call on KNBR.
4: Suarez set the pitch. Bader swings, drives one to right towards the corner. Cortez going back. He's looking up. It is gone! Harrison Bader has hit a grand slam for the Giants. It is an eight-run eighth inning. And Bader fired up as he rounds the bases. Giants have broken it wide open. It's 10-1.
28: Number one.
10: JR Topsound, an exciting finish on the south side of Chicago. The White Sox walk off the Cubs in 10. The final call on ESPN 1000.
5: Tying run at third. Caro hits a fly ball.
10: White Sox led 7-4 entering the ninth. They needed 10 to win it. SportsCenter All Night, ESPN Radio. Cleveland taking Game 7 at Detroit Sunday. Cavs, Knicks now for the Eastern Conference Finals. ESPN analyst Jhené Ogumike.
6: This is lit. We've got two teams that are playing really great basketball in the Eastern Conference Finals, the Knicks and the Cavs. And guess what? The matchups are amazing. I think that the first 40 minutes are going to be dictated by the paint. I love this paint matchup between Karl-Anthony Towns taking on Evan Mobley and Jarrett Allen. Cat, we've seen in the postseason, he's already had multiple triple-doubles. They sort of revitalized how you view Karl-Anthony Towns, because before we thought, oh, he's a three-point shooter. I'm the best proclaimed, you know, shooting big man, but then he's been able to have passing games similar to the Cleveland Cavalier front court. Those two have equally been dynamic as a tandem. Mobley off the dribble, Allen with force and authority, and I love how they were talking about, I think it was Coach Kenny Atkinson, saying, hey, he's our X factor, even though we thought it was Mobley. So if you think about the paint, the first 40 minutes I think will be dictated there. If Cat's passing can really dictate, or will it be the other side? But lastly, I'll say this. The final 8 minutes, the closing time, the winning time, my goodness, we might have a shootout.
10: We will see. Game one coming up Tuesday. Spurs Thunder for game one of the Western Conference Final coming up on Monday. We'll have every game here on ESPN Radio. Our coverage begins at 8 o'clock Eastern. A century-long drought ends near Philly. That's next. 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
13: On the right wing, hands it off to Merrill. Dribble handoff for three.
14: Merrill! The four-point play attempt. Merrill coming up as he nails the three.
15: What has gotten into Sam Merrill?
12: Walk-offs and blowouts cap MLB's rivalry weekend.
25: A pitch from Michaelis. Swinging a high fly ball. Deep right field. Wood stops at the wall. That'll do it. Orioles strike again. Their third home run of the afternoon.
12: History on the links, 100 years in the making.
26: To win this event and then to be, that person that's the first one to have won it in such a long time from England is an amazing thing and something to be extremely proud of.
12: Handing out the hardware on the hardwood.
27: I don't have a certain amount of accolades I want to collect. 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As long as I'm giving my everyday and my all and doing it the right way and my way, I'll live with the results of what that looks like.
12: Plus, Clark, Mitchell, and the Fever take on the Storm.
29: Inbounds goes to Cunningham, who sealed off Heidemann and banks it in. Another double-double for CC. She's got 19 points and 10 assists.
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10: 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We had three teams slotted into the conference finals in the NBA, two in the West and in the East. The Knicks, New York, awaiting the winner between the Cavs and the Pistons. Detroit, the top seed in the Eastern Conference, facing a Game 7. Home team won the first four games of the series. Then the Cavs took Game 5 at Detroit. But the Pistons returned the favor with a Game 6 win in Cleveland. So Game 7 back in Detroit. Would that be good news or bad news, given the two separate trends for the home teams in the series? We would get the answer relatively early.
30: Schroeder smells blood, drives. Nash dribble, kicks it to the corner. Three ball for Merrill is good. 41-26 Cavs as they extend their lead to 15. A 10-0 run for Cleveland.
34: Here's Mitchell weaving through traffic into the paint. Off the glass and in. Mitchell extends the lead to 20, and J.B. Bickerstaff has seen enough. He calls timeout. 55-35 Cavs with 2:53 to go in the second.
10: Up 20 there. The Cavs would lead by 17 at the half, and then
30: Mobley on the drive. Finds Allen in the paint. Allen turn around, tries to duck under, flips it up
34: and good. Timeout Pistons as the lead is ballooned to 72-49. A 23-point lead. Now flips it to Schroeder on the right wing. Guarded by Harris. They get it back to Mitchell. Mitchell on the right wing on Harris. Step back three on the way. Mitchell, nothing but net. 95-69, up to 26 points here with the lead for the Cavs. Mitchell with 24.
0: And now Mitchell is styling on him, too, celebrating after that one. Got Tobias Harris again.
34: Mitchell hangs, fires, misses, gets his own rebound and put back. And that right there explains the night for the Pistons. Donovan Mitchell is going in there, getting his own rebound and put back.
0: He's literally running circles around the Pistons. He's moving at a different speed right now.
10: George Sedano and Kalona Azubuike had the call right here on ESPN Radio. Cavs led by as much as 35. They win it by 31, 125-94 at Detroit. They take the series in seven. Cavs, the third team in NBA history to win a Game 7 on the road by 30 or more. Cavs are the second team since 1976 to have four 20-point scorers in a Game 7. Their coach, Kenny Atkinson.
2: When we play with force, it's really the key. Like force on both ends with our talent. We're really hard to beat. You know, the question we got to answer, and we talked about in the locker room, is we can't have force letdowns, you know, like game six, where we were not the forceful team. But tonight we were. That was the whole difference, our force on both ends. You know, and everybody says, it doesn't mean that. No, it does mean something. I think it does. I think this was the next step for us. You know, first day of training camp, I put up our playoff record over the last 3 years, 11-15. You know, I've been saying all year we have a lot to prove. You know, we still have more to prove. That's kind of the next part of it. But we proved something to ourselves that we could take that, you know, another step. So just looking forward to this next challenge for us.
10: Cavs into the conference finals. First conference finals appearance since 2018 when they beat the Celtics in seven. It's their third conference finals appearance without LeBron James. Donovan Mitchell, 26 points, 8 assists, 6 rebounds in the Game 7 win. He spoke with our crew from the NBA on ESPN Radio, Kalona Azubuike and George Sedano.
3: There's a lot of emotion right now, but I think the biggest thing is just like, I think the biggest thing, man, we just collectively, like, I think we found, you know, something as a group, but you know what I mean, it's a blessing. I can't overlook the fact that it's been 9 years, it's been my whole career without getting to this point, so that's a blessing, but we ain't got much time to celebrate, so we gotta get right back to it.
4: You guys bought a massive Cleveland contingent here. That's
3: man, shout out to the Cavs fans, like they're everywhere though. Yeah. This is nuts.
4: My goodness.
3: This is nuts.
4: Talk to me about the adjustment you guys made, because in game six, it seemed like the Pistons a lot more single coverage. You guys were getting inside when you wanted to, but then you were making the dish. You were making the right decisions, yep. Drawing the digs over. What was that adjustment like for you and as a team?
3: I think the biggest thing, in game six, you got to give them credit. They came out with more force. They played like it was their game seven and we did not. But at the end of the day, it's just about how do you respond. And you know this, right, playing in the league, like, it was a letdown. You know, game six was a letdown. We missed an opportunity. But, you know, fortunately, it's a seven-game series and we had an opportunity to come out there and get another one on the road. But you got to give them credit. They're not going to go down without a fight. And for us to take that lump, right, to lose a game six on our home floor that way, their crowd came on the road, and for us to come out here and respond was huge.
34: You guys made the trade. You bring in James Harden, a guy to help you get to this point. What has he meant for you and this team?
3: Well, I mean, like, you just look, right? Like, it just allows everybody to kind of do what they do. You know, for me, being aggressive, you know, shout out to Thompson, hell of a defender, right? He's got to pick and choose who he guards. You know what I'm saying? So now we're able to get to the paint. Do you help off James? Do you help off me? Now Evan Mobley's downhill. There's more space. And then when you want to, when he wants to, he can get in the paint and make plays for others. So there's just so many different things that just him being on the basketball court alone, he doesn't have to take a shot. That just changes everything for us. And then when he does get downhill, does get to do whatever he does, man, it's working so far. We got to keep it going.
10: Donovan Mitchell making his first career appearance in the conference finals. He'd been in the conference semis four times previously. Those were losses. Finally gets the win in this one with Cleveland as the Cavs get past the Pistons 125-94 in game seven. Pistons 31-point loss, third largest loss by a 60-win team in NBA postseason history. They trailed by 17 at the half, second largest halftime deficit by a one seed in a game seven. Their coach, J.B. Bickerstaff.
1: This team is awesome, and they're a special group of guys. You know, I couldn't be more appreciative of how they allow us to coach them, work with them every single day, the spirit they carry, their willingness to grow, their willingness to sacrifice, and it's a special group. And, again, I can't be more thankful than to be a part of this and to be able to work with these guys.
5: J.B., just you guys took a step last year, take another big step this year. Playing at home, game seven, especially what you just done in Cleveland, how big of a disappointment?
1: It's not a disappointment at all. I'm not ever will I be disappointed in these guys. These guys every single day give us what they got. So it is not a disappointment. It's a loss, and it's a tough loss. But, you know, that adjective will never be used as this group.
5: It's not, I'm not saying in the guys necessarily, but the season as a whole, and also I'm sure you had higher expectations. Falling far short of that, I guess, is that at this point.
1: I don't think we fell short of anything. I don't like the direction of your question, I'll be honest with you. These guys have improved massively and done a great job. Anything other than positivity towards this group, is unacceptable. The turnaround from where we've come from, what these guys have been willing to do. Yeah, everybody wants to win a championship every year. But, you know, how much did you grow? How much did you improve? Did you sacrifice for the greater good of the team? Our guys did that collectively every single day, and we got better. We put ourselves in position to be here. So there's nothing disappointing about, this group and the outcome of this.
10: 60-22 in the regular season was Detroit Pistons losing in the conference semifinals as the one seed. The bar was high, but what about the season? ESPN analyst Janae Ogumike.
6: First, I want to put things into context. And, you know, I took my glasses off because I was like, I'm getting a little emotional because I felt like those guys, they tried so hard this year. You know, I'm a glass half full type of gal. And I feel like people forget that just three seasons ago, this was a team that tied the NBA worst record with 28 straight losses. They were in the gutter. They finished that year, I think, just one game off of the worst record in the league. Three seasons later, Cade Cunningham is in the conversation for MVP. This is a squad that finished number one in the regular season in the East. They got to get Cade some help. He is a bad man. I know we talk about the bad boy Pistons. He's a bad man. And sometimes he has to do, I wouldn't even say sometimes, most of the times he's had to do bad all by himself. That's not sustainable in this NBA. You see so many squads where they have one, two, three, even looking at the Cavaliers, four options, four guys playing really well. And so they need to get more balance offensively to support him. They

0: the Eastern Conference Finals. Monday, game one of the Western Conference Finals. Coverage at 8 o'clock Eastern. And that Western Conference final will feature the NBA MVP.
1: According to ESPN, Shams Charania, Shai Gilgeous-Alexander has been named the league's MVP for the second consecutive year.
2: The way things are in this organization, in this city, it breeds success. And it's no coincidence. I'm just lucky to end up here.
0: As he did a year ago, Shai Gilgeous-Alexander named the MVP this season. He ranked second in scoring with just over 31 points per game, shooting a career best 55% from the field, also averaged a career-high 6.5 assists as the Thunder put up the NBA's best record for the second consecutive season. And this marks the fourth straight season that SGA finished in the top five in MVP voting. One at the past two.
2: Honestly speaking, I don't have a tag on it. I don't have a number on it. When it's all said and done, as long as I know I gave everything I had to the game, I'll live with the results. And whatever that looks like, it looks like. Yeah, I don't have a certain amount of accolades I want to collect. I don't have anything I specifically want to do besides win. And as long as I'm giving my every day, my all, and doing it the right way and my way, I'll live with the results, whatever that looks like. It's special. And not really for me personally, but more so for, like, the city and the organization. I think, like, someone told me a stat. It's been 4 MVPs in the last 12 years to go through this building, and I don't think that's coincidence. There's a reason why you have success when you come through this program and this facility and this city. Like, everything I just mentioned, from the fans, the love they give to the ownership, the front office, for making things easy, making sure we're getting our work in, the coaches playing the right brand of basketball and holding the right things accountable, the way things are in this organization, in this city, it breeds success. And it's no coincidence. I'm just lucky to end up here.
0: SGA is the fifth active player to be named the MVP in consecutive seasons, seventh player in the last four decades to win multiple MVPs before turning 28. Every retired player to win consecutive MVPs has been inducted into the Hall of Fame. SportsCenter All Night, ESPN Radio, from the NBA to golf in the year's second major, giving us a bit of a surprise on Sunday.
3: Aaron Rye has just hit a beautiful birdie putt on 17, and he drains it from 50 feet. Aaron Rye is unstoppable at Aronimink. He is 9 under par.
4: Aaron Rye from long range. That's his superpower. 50-foot putts. Listen to this.
5: Sets the putter next to the ball. He takes one practice stroke, then sets the putter behind the ball. Usually takes two or three looks, depending upon the length. Takes two looks, gets that started out on the right. He needs to carry up over the top of the hill, and that's not even come close to getting there. Came up way short. That's about 10 feet short. So with that miss right there, Aaron Rye is your 2026 PGA champion at Aronimink. I got to tell you, that was a masterclass performance today by Aaron Rye.
0: SiriusXM PGA Tour Radio final round, 5 under 65. He was 9 under for the week for a 3-shot win over John Rahm and Alex Smalley. Rye becomes the first English-born golfer to win the PGA Championship since Jim Barnes. He won the first two tournaments in 1916 and 1919, which were both match play competitions. Rye ends that 107-year drought for England.
6: Wasn't actually aware of it until yesterday. I think in this room yesterday it was mentioned, which was the first of my knowledge. But yeah, extremely, extremely proud. There's a lot of incredible and historic English players over those 100 years who have gone on to achieve incredible things and had phenomenal careers. But to win this event, and then to be, yeah, a person that's the first one to have won it in such a long time from England is an amazing thing and something to be extremely proud of.
0: Before the tournament at DraftKings, he was 290-1 to win. Rounds of 70, 69, 67, 65. Got better in each round, gets his first career major victory. ESPN analyst Andy North.
7: Well, I think there's a couple of things you look at. You look at actual stat numbers and you look at the eye test. He was great chipping approach shots number 2, putting number 5, and that's a great combination. That you do that, you're going to have a great chance. But I thought the eye test, watching him play the last 9 holes of a championship, he looked like he was in complete control. He drove it in the fairway, hit it on the greens, one of the only fairways he missed. missed. He drove in the greenside bunker at the drivable 13th. That is a fairway as far as I'm concerned. I mean, he just played beautiful golf, didn't make mistakes, and looked like he never got above out of

0: his comfort zone playing.
1: 23 birdies or better over the course of the week en route to the PGA Championship. How big is the concern with the bullpen? That's next. 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
3: 1 second left. The Cavs are down 2. Will they be down 0-2? Williams holds. Looks the pass. Gets it to James. Here's a 3 for the win.
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1: 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We've hit prime season for college graduations. We're also winding down the spring seasons. Fourth seed Virginia winning the men's tennis championship, beating Texas, which was the 2 seed for Virginia. Seventh men's tennis title all since 2013. The ACC now has 6 team titles this academic year: the NC State women's cross country, Florida State women's soccer, Virginia women's swimming and diving, Notre Dame men's and women's fencing. ACC could add to that. Baseball still has the road to Omaha. Softball charting its way to Oklahoma City. And the ACC still represented. Duke is one of the 16 teams still standing after this weekend's regionals. But of those 16 teams remaining, 9 are from the SEC, including Alabama, the top seed in the tournament, which outscored its opponents 20-0. This regional weekend, they sweep the regional without allowing a run. ESPN analyst Tara Henry and Tori Vidalis.
12: They're deep, right? And they can rely on each other throughout the tournament. When you get into postseason, it is so much more about a staff mentality moving forward in this game because of how offensive-minded our sport has become. And now that Alabama has two big arms, really three if you count Kaven Pelosi, another freshman who's really come and eat up some innings for Alabama, but they allow each other to rest and be a little bit more fresh for this postseason run, and that's what they've been able to do all season. So just playing off of each other and also learning from one another, pushing one another, because anytime you have somebody that's just as good, if not better than you, it makes you want to get that much better every time you show up to that field.
13: I agree with you, Tori. And I also think when you take a look at Alabama, this offense has been really, really impressive. And also, you mentioned the freshman class and Vic Moten. How about Anna Roman and Ambry Taylor as well? But we saw Jenna Young get it done today, and then Audrey Vandergriff hitting the long ball. That is production up and down the lineup, and heading into a super regional, that is something that Patrick Murphy loves to see from his team. When you've got pitching, you've got an offense, you can go.
12: Yeah, and how about Jenna Young with two home runs? We're used to seeing the Brooke Wells, yes, the Alexis Papillo, but the freshmen stepping up, and the speedsters too. This team is just athletic and deep, and they can swing it.
1: Alabama getting LSU in the super regionals, one of three supers featuring SEC against SEC. UCLA is also headed to the super regionals. Off a milestone moment.
14: Megan Grant lifting it high, sending number 40 over the fence.
15: I mean, here I go, not fearing what'll happen. Bang.
14: 40 home runs in a season.
15: And
14: nobody's ever done it.
15: Oh, just goosebumps still in my arms.
1: UCLA beating South Carolina 15-1 run rule. Megan Grant, 89 homers in her career, 40 of them this season. That's an all-time record.
14: Megan, what does it feel like to hit 40 home runs in a season?
16: I mean, it's surreal. When I first started, I did not think, you know, I would ever get to this point, but I guess the hard work pays off, you know.
1: UCLA gets UCF in the Super Regionals next weekend. SportsCenter All Night, ESPN Radio. Speaking of action on the diamond, in New York, Mets and Yankees. Yankees take a 6-3 lead to the bottom of the ninth, but...
17: First pitch, breaking ball hit deep to left field. It's down the line. It's hooking. It is a home run! Tie game! Tie game! Tyrone Taylor tucks it just inside the foul pole. Down the left field line. It's a 3-run homer. The Mets have tied it down to their last out here in the bottom of the ninth inning.
1: Well, that ties it up, and so it was on to the 10th. Yankees don't score in the top half, and in the home half,
18: 0-1. Chopper over the mound toward the middle of the infield. Runner coming home. There's no play. Simeon scores. Game over. The Maine Mets, one comeback at a time, have won the series. They win this one in 10, 7-6.
1: Mets' fourth walk-off win this season. 880 ESPN New York, 7-6 in 10. Yankees' fifth walk-off loss this season. Third straight series loss. They finished 2-7 over their 9-game road trip. Outfielder Aaron Judge.
19: There were a couple close games, but, you know, just about finishing the job. You know, a couple games here where, you know, we got to close it out, or, you know, some games and extras that we got to, you know, get a couple runs across and just don't get the job done. So the boys are playing hard, though. I think the biggest thing is guys are playing tough and making the plays they need to, but just coming up a little bit short.
1: Yankees losing in 10 after giving up the game-tying 3-run homer with two outs in the ninth inning. Yankees 9 blown saves this season. They're most within the first 50 games of a season since 2007. Manager Aaron Boone, concerned about that bullpen?
20: No, I think they're all capable of getting big outs, and they have throughout this year. We just had a terrible road trip where we certainly had some tough ones. That's part of it. We got to, you know, get after it tomorrow.
1: Milwaukee, Baltimore, and the Mets on that road trip. The Chicago matchup on Sunday also went 10 innings.
21: Tying run at third. Caro hits a fly ball out into deep left center field. It's back there. It is gone! Edgar Caro wins it! Shut up!
1: ESPN 1000. White Sox with the 9-8 win in 10, their first walk-off homer since 2024. Their first walk-off homer against the Cubs since 2003. White Sox get the win. They are 7-1 since May 9th, their best record in an 8-game span this season. Well, we went 7, and it's now final. That's next. 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
0: Monday edition of Unsportsmanlike with Evan Cohen, Chris Canty, and me, Michelle Smallman. I've studied the NFL schedule, which means I'm going to tell you the exact week when Fernando Mendoza and other rookie quarterbacks will get their first start this season. It's Unsportsmanlike, 6 a.m. Eastern, right here on ESPN Radio, ESPN 2, and ESPN U.
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1: I'm Wendy Gillette, a former New York City traffic commissioner, says expect a nightmare Monday morning commute thanks to a strike of the Long Island Railroad. He predicts packed subway trains as well as bumper-to-bumper traffic on Long Island's highways. CBS New York's Andrew Ramos.
2: According to former DOT Commissioner Gridlock Sam, the ripple effects of what's shaping up to be a commuting nightmare will be far-reaching, so buckle up.
3: People on the A train will see bigger crowds. People on the F train will see bigger crowds as the MTA sends more buses over to stations, and those from the South Shore are going to see the Belt Parkway backed up like they haven't seen in a long time.
1: Representatives of five unions and management are holding talks. A home was flattened and two people trapped in their basement when a funnel cloud roared through a field in St. Liberty, Nebraska this weekend. That's how it sounded. No one was hurt. An upper-level weather pattern could bring days of severe storms, including heavy rain and floods. CBS News meteorologist Andrew Kozak.
4: By the time we get into the late night, the storms become more of a straight-line wind damage type of situation. We call that the bow echo when the storm continues to kind of bow out.
1: Police report at least 10 random shootings in Austin, Texas this weekend, including shots aimed at firehouses. Four people were hurt. Austin Mayor Kirk Watson.
5: There were four victims of gunshot wounds. One was serious but is in stable condition.
6: The victims of these crimes.
7: Hi, this is
6: Jeff Gordon.
7: Hi, this is Jimmy Johnson.
8: Hi, this is Kevin Harvick.
7: Hi,
1: three potential suspects are in police custody. There is concern about a disease outbreak in Africa.
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10: The World Health Organization has declared an Ebola outbreak in the Democratic Republic of Congo a public health emergency of global concern. Nearly 250 cases so far and at least 80 deaths. It's a rare strain of the virus for which no vaccine or treatment exists. There's already been one death in neighboring Uganda.
1: President Trump has notched another political win. He targeted sitting Republican Senator Bill Cassidy, who lost his primary race in Louisiana. CBS's Olivia Rinaldi.
11: The president is hoping for another political win this week, the possible defeat of Republican Congressman Thomas Massie in Kentucky in his primary on Tuesday. Massie was one of the leaders of the bipartisan push in the House to release the Epstein files.
12: The Cleveland Cavaliers are moving on to the Eastern Conference Finals. They'll take on the New York Knicks. A final score for the Cavs. They win 125-94 in Detroit.
13: The result is surprising, but the way it happened is even more surprising.
14: 125-94. Cavs becoming the third team in NBA history to win a Game 7 on the road by at least 30. Pistons bow out as the top seed, failing to make the Eastern Conference Finals. Cavaliers, backed by Donovan Mitchell, 26 points, 8 assists, 6 rebounds. Jared Allen had 23 points, spoke with NBA on Prime.
15: Jared, I think it's official.
14: Jared Allen with 23. Sam Merrill had 23 as well on 7 of 10 shooting. Game 7 turns into a 31-point road rout for the Cavs. And you heard it here on ESPN Radio. George Sedano, Kalena Azubuike had the call for us. George?
7: Jay, thank you so much. Kalina, the Cavs came in here in a hostile building. This place had energy to begin with here in Detroit. They shut it down pretty quick with nearly a wire-to-wire victory.
13: From the jump, they came out, and you could tell by the way Donovan Mitchell was moving and grooving. He was aggressive and assertive, and Jared Allen came out. He was aggressive and assertive from the jump. You heard it. They were all talking about force. Donovan Mitchell was talking about the force and aggression that they played with, the sense of urgency. They had it. They didn't have it in game six. They had it tonight. They made up for it. They took care of the ball a lot of the game. Only 13 turnovers, 31 assists. We were talking about them trusting the pass. They made the adjustment. Get inside, get in the paint, make the right decision. Draw the help in, draw Durant in, dish it off to his man. A lot of times they're making the Pistons bigs look crazy tonight because they're coming over to help. A lot of times they're in the air alone, jumping at them, and the Cavs are making the right pass. They're finishing inside. They got 58 points in the paint, and the Pistons, throughout these playoffs and elimination games, one thing they've done so well is limit the opponent points in the paint. They weren't able to do that tonight because their point of attack defense broke down. Their on-ball defense kind of broke down. They weren't able to keep guys in front of them. The Cavs were driving by them. They were dishing. They were making all the right reads, all the right decisions, and they shot the ball well. And Sam Merrill played incredibly well, knocking down threes.
7: Before we get to the conference finals matchup in the East, 30 seconds on the Pistons season and what you think their offseason should look like.
13: It's disappointing. They had a really good regular season, finishing at the top spot. You were wondering how, okay, Cade with a collapsed lung, how is he going to come into the playoffs? He played amazingly well all throughout the playoffs. Didn't play as well in the last game in a win. You thought he was going to have a bounce back game tonight. 12 points in the first half, 1 point in the second half. He's still the engine. He's still the motorcade. You can ride him. He's only going to get better and better. Cade Cunningham's going to have a chip on his shoulder next season.
7: Now, for sure, I don't think there's any doubt. They'll probably look for a secondary scorer to help him, playmaker. Now, this Knicks-Cavs series, what do you make of it?
13: I'm looking forward to it. I said it, the Knicks are the best three-point shooting team in the league in the playoffs this season. You know what Brunson's going to give you. I think the X factor is Mikal Bridges. I do like the way they've involved Karl-Anthony Towns. They're making sure they play through him at times, let him make decisions, let him attack from the top of the key, get his post-ups in there. He's got to try to dominate. But I do think the Cavs' double bigs, the two agile bigs, could give the Knicks some problems. And trying to defend the ISO of a James Harden and the decision-making there and Donovan Mitchell and how tenacious he can be can prove to be tough for the Knicks. They do have a smaller player in Jalen Brunson on the defensive side. Can the Cavs look to expose him at times and get him switched on to people? But it's going to be a tough battle. It could go 7 games again.
7: Well, we'll see. Hopefully that'll be the case for the NBA fans out there to get another 7-game series. But the Pistons fall short in this one. The Cavs are moving on with a road victory. They will go and face the Knicks in the Eastern Conference Final. Our final score here in Game 7 in Detroit, the Cavs 125, the Pistons 94. For Kalina Azubuki, I'm George Sedano right here on your home for the NBA, ESPN Radio, and the ESPN app. Now let's go back to Jay Reynolds in the studio.
14: All right, George, NBA down to its Final Four Conference Finals set to get underway. After dropping the first game of their series with Minnesota, the Spurs bounce back and win the series in 6. Anthony Edwards giving the Spurs their flowers, saying they were the better team. As for the Wolves getting over that hump moving forward, ESPN senior writer Tim Bontemps.
8: Well, I mean, sure, it'd be nice if they could add a superstar to their roster. They just don't really have the ammunition to theoretically go do that. So it will be interesting to see what their summer looks like. And look, I think whether it's the Timberwolves or any other team in the West that's not Oklahoma City or San Antonio, when you're looking at those two teams going forward, I mean, you've got, arguably the three best players moving forward on the Spurs are all on their rookie deal still, and Victor Wembanyama, Stephon Castle, and Dylan Harper. And the Thunder have, I think two guys over 30 on the entire roster, and their whole core is basically all guys in their early to mid-20s. So, I mean, these two teams should be set up for what has a chance to be one of the all-time iconic rivalries in the history of the league over the next 5 to 10 years as they go back and forth atop the West. And everybody else has got a titanic challenge to try to catch up and keep up with them. And, you know, Minnesota is probably going to be one of the first teams to really stare down the barrel of that with, you know, Anthony Edwards getting closer to his prime and most of this roster in its 30s.
14: Tuesday, we'll see game one of the Eastern Conference Finals, but Monday, game one of the Western Conference Finals. Timberwolves fell short. Spurs and Thunder's getting underway on Monday. Our coverage here on ESPN Radio begins at 8 o'clock Eastern. Right now, SportsCenter all night. Back to baseball in Anaheim. Dodgers, Angels, 0-1.
16: Swing on a hot shot in the left center, a base hit. Here comes Kim to score. Ohtani rounding third. He will score. Andy Páez does it again with runners in scoring position. Drives in two. It is 6-0 Dodgers.
14: AM 570 LA Sports. Dodgers outscoring the Angels 31-3 in the three-game series. They win Sunday 10-1. Dodgers' fifth consecutive win. Longest active win streak in Major League Baseball. Shohei Ohtani 3-for-5. Couple of RBI. 8 hits. 8 RBI over his last 4 games. Angels, meanwhile, with their sixth consecutive loss. Dodgers put up 10. So do the Giants.
17: Suarez set the pitch. Bader swings, drives one to right towards the corner. Cortez going back. He's looking up. It is gone! Harrison Bader has hit a grand slam for the Giants. It is an 8-run 8th inning. And Bader fired up as he rounds the bases. Giants have broken it wide open. It's 10-1.
14: KNBR with the call. Giants, as you heard, 8 in the 8th. They're most in an inning since scoring 9 in the 11th inning. A year ago in May at Wrigley, they beat the Athletics on Sunday 10-1, their 20th win in their 47th game this season. Most games needed to reach 20 wins in a season since 2008. They beat the Athletics in this one. Guardians also put up 10. They beat the Reds 10-3. Guardians' third game scoring double-digit runs this season. 6 homers, most in a game since 2019. Against the Yankees, SportsCenter all night, ESPN Radio. Phillies and Pirates, and the Phillies doing something that few have been able to do.
18: Here's the pitch. Stott swings, drives it up the alley, right center field, on the run. Triola won't get it. It'll one-hop the fence. Boehm is in. Marsh is coming in. Garcia's around at third base. A two-run double for Bryson Stott, and the Phillies lead it 5-0.
14: Sports Radio 94 WIP. Phillies go on to a 6-0 shutout of the Pirates. They're 16-5 since April 25th. Second best win percentage in baseball during that span. But on Sunday, they got to Paul Skeens. Skeens went 5 innings, gave up 6 hits and 5 earned runs, tied for the most earned runs in his career.
19: Just didn't execute a few pitches, and they did a good job there, so yeah, I'll have to rewatch it. I just didn't execute a few pitches, and they got to him.
20: How challenging is it to navigate a lineup of that caliber?
19: It's challenging, but it's the big leagues. You know, every lineup's good, so yeah, just got to execute a little more consistently.
20: How have you felt that this team has responded to the doses of adversity you guys have had so far this year?
19: Yeah, I'm not worried about it. I think it's probably a good time for an off day, but I think we're in a good spot going into, you know, this next stretch, and not worried about how we'll respond at all.
14: Paul Skeens roughed up on Sunday. Pirates have a 3-game losing streak, second longest streak this season. They did have a 5-game losing streak at the end of April. Padres and Mariners in the Sunday night game.
17: Here comes the 1-1. Ball drilled deep right field. Going! Gone! Another long homer for Gavin Sheets. Destroyed to right field. 404 feet, his second homer of the game. Pitch, and France serves one out towards shallow center. Rodriguez has to play it on a bounce. Merrill is in. Laureano racing around third. And France with a two-out, two-run single. 7-0 Padres. A 5-run 6th inning for San Diego.
14: Rough afternoon for the Mariners. ESPN Radio with the call. Padres an 8-3 win. Mariners are one ahead. Padres 28-18 on the season. Half game back of the Dodgers for first place in the National West. Three-game series against the Dodgers coming up starting today in San Diego. Padres picking up their third sweep of the season. Diamondbacks an 8-6 win against the Rockies. Corbin Carroll 2-for-4. Two homers, three RBI en route to the victory. The Orioles and Nationals.
17: The pitch from Michaelis. Swinging a high fly ball. Deep right field. Wood stops at the wall. That'll do it. Orioles strike again. Their third home run of the afternoon is a sizzler over the wall in right field and the first of the season for Colton Cowser.
14: WBAL. Orioles go on to a 7-3 win over the Nats. Orioles' third game this season with at least three homers. Blue Jays beat the Tigers 4-1. Vlad Guerrero Jr. 2-for-4 with his third homer of the season. Braves an 8-1 rout of the Red Sox. SportsCenter All Night, ESPN Radio.
0: The Pittsburgh Steelers and Aaron Rodgers have reached agreement on a one-year deal worth up to $25 million.
21: He built up a lot of equity in that room.
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14: Back on a one-year deal, reunited with his former coach from his days with the Packers, Aaron Rodgers playing again this coming season in Pittsburgh. Right decision for the Steelers? Earlier on ESPN Radio are Matt Jones and Myron Metcalf.
23: It feels like the only decision to me. You know, I think a lot of people who are disappointed, it's like, where do you turn? It's a terrible free agent market. The only really quality player available in a trade was Kyler Murray and Tua. So I don't know. I think it says more about the fact that they just don't believe in Mason Rudolph, Drew Aller, or Will Howard yet, you know, and they feel like Mike McCarthy.
24: First of all, when you say Mason Rudolph yet, he's been there 10 years. Like, yeah. And he has, yet, picked over, he has been picked over so many times. Like, poor Mason Rudolph. Yeah. They just go out on the street and try to find somebody to start over him. He's like the woman that's like, are you going to keep coming back to me? And, you know, I mean, poor. Yeah. But anyway, go ahead.
23: Yeah, they still have a guy behind Aaron Rodgers that they trust. And if you're Mike McCarthy, you feel like you have a familiar face. Maybe that pairing works out. So I get why you do it. I don't know what else they would have done. What's the other option?
24: Well, there isn't another option. I mean, you're right. I mean, the other option would be go sign Kyler Murray. You know, is that an upgrade? Maybe, but you can't just sign Kyler Murray for 1 year. You're committing to him for at least two or three. And I can understand how you would decide, I don't want to be in the Kyler Murray business. Well, Aaron Rodgers, the things I was most worried about with Aaron Rodgers, he kind of didn't have that happen last year. I mean, he wasn't particularly great, but he also didn't blow the team up. So I guess the theory is he'll just not blow the team up for another year. And Mike McCarthy, maybe he gets, I don't know what he's going to get out of him that anybody else would, but you're just basically signing up for another year of mediocrity. They're not going to be a contender. And, you know, you fired Mike Tomlin and you're probably going 9-8 again.
14: Or worse, and get a better draft pick. Aaron Rodgers, one-year deal worth up to $25 million, is expected to include a base salary between $22 and $23 million. SportsCenter All Night continues. 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
14: 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Super regional action next weekend on ESPN. 9 of the 16 teams from the SEC. 6 could reach Oklahoma City. There will be a minimum of 3. 3 of the super regionals are SEC against SEC. Texas, meanwhile, gets Arizona State. Longhorns outscoring their opponents 25-1 this season.
28: Best part of Texas's game right now is...
29: That's a toss-up, honestly.
28: There may not even be an answer to the question.
29: What's funny is we've talked so much about Texas and the lull that they've had in April, so it's amazing to see them come out. The reigning national champions, might I add, they know what it takes to get to the World Series, and they know what it takes to win it. And I think behind the arm of Teagan Cavan and now an offense that is suddenly finding their stride again, I don't know which one you'd pick.
14: Longhorns outscore their opponents 25-1 this weekend. Super Regionals next weekend on ESPN. Twins a 5-4 win over the Brewers on Sunday. Brewers stranding the tying run at third in the ninth inning. Rays double up the Marlins 6-3. Rays third time winning 30 of their first 45 games of the season. SportsCenter All Night ESPN Radio. As for Sunday's top sounds, John Ryder.
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14: 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We start with a winner take all game 7 of the East Semis in Detroit, and defense leading to offense for the Cavs as they won in convincing fashion. 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
30: Back to Sasser. They dump it into Duren. Duren blocked from behind by Mobley, and he gets it back. Mobley gets it back from Duren. They kick it to the corner. Struce wide open for 3.
5: Struce is loose. He buries a 3.
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3: Aaron Rye has just hit a beautiful birdie putt on 17, and he drains it from 50 feet. Aaron Rye is unstoppable at Aronimink. He is 9 under par.
8: 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That's his superpower. 50-foot putts. 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
14: To baseball, and the Giants explode in the eighth against the A's. The call on KNBR.
11: Suarez set the pitch. Bader swings, drives one to right towards the corner. Cortez going back. He's looking up. It is gone! Harrison Bader has hit a grand slam for the Giants. It is an eight-run eighth inning. And Bader fired up as he rounds the bases. Giants have broken it wide open. It's 10-1.
26: Number one.
14: JR Topsound, an exciting finish on the south side of Chicago. The White Sox walk off the Cubs in 10. The final call on ESPN 1000.
12: Tying run at third. Caro hits a fly ball out into deep left center field. It's back there. It is
14: White Sox led 7-4 entering the ninth. They needed 10 to win it. SportsCenter All Night, ESPN Radio. Cleveland taking Game 7 at Detroit Sunday. Cavs, Knicks now for the Eastern Conference Finals. ESPN analyst Jhené Ogumike.
13: This is lit. We've got two teams that are playing really great basketball in the Eastern Conference Finals, the Knicks and the Cavs. And guess what? The matchups are amazing. I think that the first 40 minutes are going to be dictated by the paint. I love this paint matchup between Karl-Anthony Towns taking on Evan Mobley and Jarrett Allen. Cat, we've seen in the postseason, he's already had multiple triple-doubles. They sort of revitalize how you view Karl-Anthony Towns, because before we thought, oh, he's a three-point shooter. I'm the best proclaimed, you know, shooting big man, but then he's been able to have passing games similar to the Cleveland Cavalier front court. Those two have equally been dynamic as a tandem. Mobley off the dribble, Allen with force and authority, and I love how they were talking about, I think it was Coach Kenny Atkinson, saying, hey, he's our X factor, even though we thought it was Mobley. So if you think about the paint, the first 40 minutes I think will be dictated there. If Cat's passing can really dictate, or will it be the other side? But lastly, I'll say this. The final 8 minutes, the closing time, the winning time, my goodness, we might have a shootout.
14: We will see. Game one coming up Tuesday. Spurs Thunder for game one of the Western Conference Final coming up on Monday. We'll have every game here on ESPN Radio. Our coverage begins at 8 o'clock Eastern. A century-long drought ends near Philly. That's next. SportsCenter All Night continues. It's ESPN Radio.
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14: Game 7 for all the marbles as Cade and the Pistons clash with Spida and the Cavs.
23: On the right wing, hands it off to Merrill. Dribble handoff for three. Merrill! The four-point play attempt now coming up as he nails the three.
24: What has gotten into Sam Merrill?
14: Walk-offs and blowouts cap MLB's rivalry weekend.
25: The pitch from Michaelis. Swinging a high fly ball. Deep right field. Wood stops at the wall. That'll do it. Orioles strike again. Their third home run of the afternoon.
14: History on the links, 100 years in the making.
27: To win this event and then to be, that person that's the first one to have won it in such a long time from England is an amazing thing and something to be extremely proud of.
14: Handing out the hardware on the hardwood.
32: I don't have a certain amount of accolades I want to collect. I don't have anything I specifically want to do besides win. As long as I'm giving my everyday, my all, and doing it the right way and my way, I'll live with the results, whatever that looks like.
14: Plus, Clark, Mitchell, and the Fever take on the Storm.
33: Inbounds goes to Cunningham, who sealed off Heidemann and banks it in. Another double-double for CC. She's got 19 points and 10 assists.
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14: 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We had three teams slotted into the conference finals in the NBA, two in the West and in the East. The Knicks, New York, awaiting the winner between the Cavs and the Pistons. Detroit, the top seed in the Eastern Conference, facing a Game 7. Home team won the first four games of the series. Then the Cavs took Game 5 at Detroit. But the Pistons returned the favor with a Game 6 win in Cleveland. So Game 7 back in Detroit. Would that be good news or bad news, given the two separate trends for the home teams in the series? We would get the answer relatively early.
23: Schroeder smells blood, drives, Nash dribble, kicks it to the corner. Three ball from Merrill is good. 41-26 Cavs as they extend their lead to 15. A 10-0 run for Cleveland. Here's Mitchell weaving through traffic into the paint. Off the glass and in. Mitchell extends the lead to 20, and J.V. Bickerstaff has seen enough. He calls timeout. 55-35 Cavs with 2:53 to go in the second.
14: Up 20 there. The Cavs would lead by 17 at the half, and then
23: Mobley on the drive. Finds Allen in the paint. Allen turn around, tries to duck under, flips it up and good. Timeout Pistons as the lead is ballooned to 72-49. A 23-point lead. Now flips it to Schroeder on the right wing. Guarded by Harris. They get it back to Mitchell. Mitchell on the right wing. On Harris. Step back three on the way. Mitchell, nothing but net. 95-69, up to 26 points here with the lead for the Cavs. Mitchell with 24.
3: And now Mitchell is styling on him, too, celebrating after that one. Got Tobias Harris again.
23: Mitchell hangs, fires, misses, gets his own rebound and put back. And that right there explains the night for the Pistons. Donovan Mitchell is going in there, getting his own rebound and put back.
3: He's literally running circles around the Pistons. He's moving at a different speed right now.
14: George Sedano and Kalena Azubuike had the call right here on ESPN Radio. Cavs led by as much as 35. They win it by 31, 125-94 at Detroit. They take the series in seven. Cavs, the third team in NBA history to win a Game 7 on the road by 30 or more. Cavs are the second team since 1976 to have four 20-point scorers in a Game 7. Their coach, Kenny Atkinson.
5: When we play with force, it's really the key. Like force on both ends with our talent, and we're really hard to beat. You know, the question we got to answer, and we talked about in the locker room, is we can't have force letdowns, you know, like Game 6, where we were not the forceful team. But tonight we were. That was the whole difference, our force on both ends. You know, and everybody says, it doesn't mean that. No, it does mean something. I think it does. I think this was the next step for us. You know, first day of training camp, I put up the playoff record over the last 3 years, 11-15. You know, I've been saying all year we have a lot to prove. You know, we still have more to prove. That's kind of the next part of it. But we proved something to ourselves that we could take that, you know, another step. So just looking forward to this next challenge for us.
14: Cavs into the conference finals. First conference finals appearance since 2018 when they beat the Celtics in seven. It's their third conference finals appearance without LeBron James. Donovan Mitchell, 26 points, 8 assists, 6 rebounds in the Game 7 win. He spoke with our crew from the NBA on ESPN Radio, Kalena Azubuike and George Sedano.
6: There's a lot of emotion right now, but I think the biggest thing is just like, I think the biggest thing, man, we just collectively, like, I think we found, you know, something as a group, but, you know, I mean, it's a blessing. I can't overlook the fact that it's been 9 years, it's been my whole career without getting to this point, so that's a blessing, but we ain't got much time to celebrate, so we got to get right back to it.
3: You guys bought a massive Cleveland contingent here. That's
6: man, shout out to the Cavs fans, like, they're everywhere, though. Yeah. This is nuts.
3: My goodness.
6: This is nuts.
3: Talk to me about the adjustment you guys made, because in Game 6, it seemed like the Pistons, a lot more single coverage. You guys were getting inside when you wanted to, but then you were making the dish. You were making the right decisions, yeah. Drawing the bigs over. What was that adjustment like for you and as a team?
6: I think the biggest thing, in Game 6, you got to give them credit. They came out with more force. They played like it was their Game 7 and we did not. But at the end of the day, it's just about how do you respond. And you know this, right, playing in the league, like, it was a letdown. You know, Game 6 was a letdown. We missed an opportunity. But, you know, fortunately, it's a seven-game series, and we had an opportunity to come out there and get another one on the road. But you got to give them credit. They're not going to go down without a fight. And for us to take that lump, right, to lose a Game 6 on our home floor that way, their crowd came on the road, and for us to come out here and respond was huge.
23: You guys made the trade. You bring in James Harden, a guy to help you get to this point. What has he meant for you and this team?
6: Well, I mean, like, you just look, right? Like, it just allows everybody to kind of do what they do. You know, for me, being aggressive, you know, shout out to Thompson, hell of a defender, right? He's got to pick and choose who he guards. You know what I'm saying? So now we're able to get to the paint. Do you help off James? Do you help off me? Now Evan Mobley's downhill. There's more space. And then when you want to, when he wants to, he can get in the paint and make plays for others. So there's just so many different things that just him being on the basketball court alone, he doesn't have to take a shot. That just changes everything for us. And then when he does get downhill, does get to do whatever he does, man, it's working so far. We got to keep it going.
14: Donovan Mitchell making his first career appearance in the conference finals. He'd been in the conference semis four times previously. Those were losses. Finally gets the win in this one with Cleveland as the Cavs get past the Pistons 125-94 in Game 7. Pistons 31-point loss, third largest loss by a 60-win team in NBA postseason history. They trailed by 17 at the half, second largest halftime deficit by a one seed in a Game 7. Their coach, J.B. Bickerstaff.
7: This team is awesome, and they're a special group of guys. You know, I couldn't be more appreciative of how they allow us to coach them, work with them every single day, the spirit they carry, their willingness to grow, their willingness to sacrifice, and it's a special group. And, again, I can't be more thankful than to be a part of this and to be able to work with these guys.
8: J.B., just you guys took a step last year, taking another big step this year. Playing at home, Game 7, especially what you've just done in Cleveland, how big of a disappointment?
7: It's not a disappointment at all. I'm not ever will I be disappointed in these guys. These guys every single day give us what they got. So it is not a disappointment. It's a loss, and it's a tough loss. But, you know, that adjective will never be used as this group.
8: It's not. I'm not saying in the guys necessarily, but the season as a whole, and also I'm sure you had higher expectations. Falling far short of that, I guess, is that.
7: I don't think we fell short of anything. And I don't like the direction of your question. I'll be honest with you. These guys have improved massively and done a great job. Anything other than positivity towards this group is unacceptable. You know, the turnaround from where we've come from, what these guys have been willing to do. Yeah, everybody wants to win a championship every year. But, you know, how much did you grow? How much did you improve? Did you sacrifice for the greater good of the team? Our guys did that collectively every single day, and we got better. We put ourselves in position to be here. So there's nothing disappointing about this group and the outcome of this.
14: 60-22 in the regular season was Detroit. Pistons losing in the conference semifinals as the one seed. The bar was high, but what about the season? ESPN analyst Janae Ogumike.
10: First, I want to put things into context. And, you know, I took my glasses off because I was like, oh, you know, a little emotional because I felt like those guys, they tried so hard this year. You know, I'm a glass half full type of gal. And I feel like people forget that just three seasons ago, this was a team that tied the NBA worst record with 28 straight losses. They were in the gutter. They finished that year, I think, just one game off of the worst record in the league. Three seasons later, Cade Cunningham is in the conversation for MVP. This is a squad that finished number one in the regular season in the East. They got to get Cade some help. He is a bad man. I know we talk about the bad boy Pistons. He's a bad man. And sometimes he has to do, I wouldn't even say sometimes, most of the times he's had to do bad all by himself. That's not sustainable in this NBA. You see so many squads where they have one, two, three, even looking at the Cavaliers, four options, four guys playing really well. And so they need to get more balance offensively to support him. They need to find a better secondary creator. Tobias Harris tried all he could. And Jalen Duren had to do better. He has to improve in these meaningful games. But right now, their universe is around Cade, and they have to find ways to get him more help in the future.
14: Cade Cunningham, 13 points, a career playoff low in the Game 7 loss for the Pistons. SportsCenter All Night, ESPN Radio. Pistons season is over. Cavs advance to the Eastern Conference Finals. Game 1 with the Knicks is Tuesday. Every game from here on out, Conference Finals and NBA Finals here on ESPN Radio, presented by Gusto. Tuesday, Game 1 of the Eastern.

0: 31 points per game, shooting a career best 55% from the field, also averaged a career high 6.5 assists as the Thunder put up the NBA's best record for the second consecutive season. And this marks the fourth straight season that SGA finished in the top five in MVP voting. Won it the past two.
1: Honestly speaking, I don't have a tag on it. I don't have a number on it. When it's all said and done, as long as I know I gave everything I had to the game, I'll live with the results. And whatever that looks like, it looks like. Yeah, I don't have a certain amount of accolades I want to collect. I don't have anything I specifically want to do besides win. And as long as I'm giving my everyday, my all, and doing it the right way and my way, I'll live with the results, whatever that looks like. It's special. And not really for me personally, but more so for, like, the city and the organization. I think, like, someone told me a stat. It's been 4 MVPs in the last 12 years to go through this building, and I don't think that's coincidence. There's a reason why you have success when you come through this program and this facility and this city. Like, everything I just mentioned, from the fans, the love they give to the ownership, the front office, for making things easy, making sure we're getting our work in, the coaches playing the right brand of basketball and holding the right things accountable. The way things are run in this organization, in this city, it breeds success. And it's no coincidence. I'm just lucky to end up here.
0: SGA is the fifth active player to be named the MVP in consecutive seasons, seventh player in the last four decades to win multiple MVPs before turning 28. Every retired player to win consecutive MVPs has been inducted into the Hall of Fame. SportsCenter All Night, ESPN Radio, from the NBA to golf in the year's second major, giving us a bit of a surprise on Sunday.
2: Aaron Rye has just hit a beautiful birdie putt on 17. He drains it from 50 feet. Aaron Rye is unstoppable at Aronimink. He is 9 under par.
3: Aaron Rye from long range. That's his superpower. 50-foot putts. Listen to this.
4: Sets the putter next to the ball. He takes one practice stroke, then sets the putter behind the ball. Usually takes two or three looks, depending upon the length. Takes two looks, gets that started out on the right. He needs to carry up over the top of the hill, and that's not even going to come close to getting there. Came up way short. That's about 10 feet short. So with that miss right there, Aaron Rye is your 2026 PGA champion at Aronimink. I got to tell you, that was a masterclass performance today by Aaron Rye.
0: Sirius XM PGA Tour Radio final round, 5 under 65. He was 9 under for the week for a 3-shot win over John Rahm and Alex Smalley. Rye becomes the first English-born golfer to win the PGA Championship since Jim Barnes. He won the first two tournaments in 1916 and 1919, which were both match play competitions. Rye ends that 107-year drought for England.
5: Wasn't actually aware of it until yesterday. I think in this room yesterday it was mentioned, which was the first of my knowledge. But yeah, extremely, extremely proud. There's a lot of incredible and historic English players over those 100 years who have gone on to achieve incredible things and had phenomenal careers. But to win this event, and then to be, yeah, a person that's the first one to have won in such a long time from England is an amazing thing and something to be extremely proud of.
0: Before the tournament at DraftKings, he was 290-1 to win. Rounds of 70, 69, 67, 65. Got better in each round, gets his first career major victory. ESPN analyst Andy North.
6: Well, I think there's a couple of things you look at. You look at actual stat numbers and you look at the eye test. He was great chipping approach shots number 2, putting number 5, and that's a great combination. That you do that, you're going to have a great chance. But I thought the eye test, watching him play the last 9 holes of a championship, he looked like he was in complete control. He drove it in the fairway, hit it on the greens. One of the only fairways he missed, he drove in the greenside bunker at the drivable 13th. That is the fairway as far as I'm concerned. I mean, he just played beautiful golf, didn't make mistakes, and looked like he never got above out of his comfort zone playing.
0: 23 birdies or better over the course of the week en route to the PGA Championship. How big is the concern with the bullpen? That's next. SportsCenter All Night continues. It's ESPN Radio.
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10: 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We've hit prime season for college graduations. We're also winding down the spring seasons. Fourth seed Virginia winning the men's tennis championship, beating Texas, which was the 2 seed for Virginia. Seventh men's tennis title all since 2013. The ACC now has 6 team titles this academic year: the NC State women's cross country, Florida State women's soccer, Virginia women's swimming and diving, Notre Dame men's and women's fencing. ACC could add to that. Baseball still has the road to Omaha. Softball charting its way to Oklahoma City. And the ACC still represented. Duke is one of the 16 teams still standing after this weekend's regionals. But of those 16 teams remaining, 9 are from the SEC, including Alabama, the top seed in the tournament, which outscored its opponents 20-0 this regional weekend. They sweep the regional without allowing a run. ESPN analyst Tara Henry and Tori Vidalis.
11: They're deep, right? And they can rely on each other throughout the tournament. When you get into postseason, it is so much more about a staff mentality moving forward in this game because of how offensive-minded our sport has become. And now that Alabama has two big arms, really three if you count Kalen Pelosi, another freshman who's really come and eat up some innings for Alabama, but they allow each other to rest and be a little bit more fresh for this postseason run, and that's what they've been able to do all season. So just playing off of each other and also learning from one another, pushing one another, because anytime you have somebody that's just as good, if not better than you, it makes you want to get that much better every time you show up to that field.
12: I agree with you, Tori, and I also think when you take a look at Alabama, this offense has been really, really impressive. And also, you mentioned the freshman class and Vic Moten. How about Anna Roman and Ambry Taylor as well? But we saw Jenna Young get it done today, and then Audrey Vandegrift hitting the long ball. That is production up and down the lineup, and heading into a super regional, that is something that Patrick Murphy loves to see from his team. When you've got pitching, you've got an offense, you can go.
11: Yeah, and how about Jenna Young with two home runs? We're used to seeing the Brooke Wells, yes, the Alexis Papillo, but the freshmen stepping up, and the speedsters too. This team is just athletic and deep, and they can swing it.
10: Alabama getting LSU in the super regionals, one of three supers featuring SEC against SEC. UCLA is also headed to the super regionals off a milestone moment.
13: Megan Grant lifting it high, sending number 40 over the
14: fence. I mean, here I go, not fearing what'll happen. Bang.
13: 40 home runs in a season.
14: Man.
13: Nobody's ever done it.
14: Oh, just goosebumps still on my arms.
10: UCLA beating South Carolina 15-1 run rule. Megan Grant, 89 homers in her career, 40 of them this season. That's an all-time record.
13: Megan, what does it feel like to hit 40 home runs in a season?
15: I mean, it's surreal. When I first started, I did not think, you know, I would ever get to this point, but I guess the hard work pays off, you know.
10: UCLA gets UCF in the Super Regionals next weekend. SportsCenter All Night, ESPN Radio. Speaking of action on the diamond, in New York, Mets and Yankees. Yankees take a 6-3 lead to the bottom of the ninth, but...
16: First pitch, breaking ball hit deep to left field. It's down the line. It's hooking. It is a home run!
10: Well, that ties it up, and so it was on to the 10th. Yankees don't score in the top half, and in the home half,
17: 0-1. Chopper over the mound toward the middle of the infield. Runner coming home. There's no play. Simeon scores. Game over. The Maine Mets, one comeback at a time, have won the series. They win this one in 10, 7-6.
10: Mets' fourth walk-off win this season. 880 ESPN New York, 7-6 in 10. Yankees' fifth walk-off loss this season. Third straight series loss. They finished 2-7 over their nine-game road trip. Outfielder Aaron Judge.
18: There were a couple close games, but, you know, it's just about finishing the job. You know, a couple games here where, you know, we got to close it out, or, you know, some games and extras that we got to, you know, get a couple runs across and just don't get the job done. So the boys are playing hard, though. That's, I think, the biggest thing is guys are playing tough. They're making the plays they need to, but just coming up a little bit short.
10: Yankees losing in 10 after giving up the game-tying three-run homer with two outs in the ninth inning. Yankees 9 blown saves this season. They're most within the first 50 games of a season since 2007. Manager Aaron Boone, concerned about that bullpen?
19: No, I think they're all capable of getting big outs, and they have throughout this year. We just had a terrible road trip where we certainly had some tough ones. That's part of it. We got to, you know, get after it tomorrow.
10: Milwaukee, Baltimore, and the Mets on that road trip. The Chicago matchup on Sunday also went 10 innings.
20: Tying run at third. Caro hits a fly ball out into deep left center field. It's back there. It is gone! Edgar Caro wins it! Shut up!
10: ESPN 1000. White Sox with the 9-8 win in 10, their first walk-off homer since 2024. Their first walk-off homer against the Cubs since 2003. White Sox get the win. They are 7-1 since May 9th, their best record in an 8-game span this season. Well, we went 7, and it's now final. That's next. SportsCenter All Night at ESPN Radio.
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1: I'm Wendy Gillette. It's likely going to be a tough commute for hundreds of thousands of New Yorkers because the Long Island Railroad is still on strike this morning. There are talks underway, as CBS New York's Alan Devlin reports.
2: The National Mediation Board summoned the five workers' unions and NTA management to a meeting. It's their first time back at the table since the strike began overnight Saturday. And that meeting is still going on at this hour right now, but no deal just yet. The two sides at odds over a pay increase. The MTA's contingency plan kicks into place at 4 a.m.
1: And that contingency plan includes shuttle buses during rush hours, but the railroad's management urges commuters to work remotely. Severe weather is already causing problems in parts of the Midwest as a funnel cloud blew through a field in Liberty, Nebraska this past weekend, leveling a home. No one was injured, but more storms are on the way, according to CBS News meteorologist Andrew Kozak.
3: Warm air to the south, cold air, even a winter storm to the north and the west. Places like Casper, Wyoming getting accumulating snow, but right in the middle is where we have that really sultry air, and that's where we're once again going to be focusing on severe weather for Monday. This time, Kansas, Missouri, and up toward Iowa with tornado threats along with hail and gusty winds.
1: Pakistani negotiators were in Tehran this past weekend to try to make progress on a permanent ceasefire between the U.S. and Iran. Yesterday afternoon, President Trump told a reporter Iran should be afraid of what's going on right now. Correspondent Olivia Rinaldi.
4: President Trump visited his Virginia golf club shortly after issuing a new warning to Tehran. The administration's focus on Iran has Americans feeling the pinch. In new CBS News polling, almost 60% of Americans described gas prices in May as a financial hardship.
1: The World Health Organization has declared an emergency over an Ebola outbreak in Uganda and Congo. There are almost 250 suspected cases and 65 deaths, according to the Africa CDC. CBS's Imtiaz Taieb reports.
5: Global health experts are warning the Trump administration dismantling of USAID and withdrawal from the WHO may have a serious impact on the global effort to contain the virus.
1: Health officials say this strain of Ebola has no known treatment and no vaccine. The prayer-centered event Rededicate 250 was held today in Washington, D.C.
6: Our struggle today is to be free from the rule of sins that are weakening the foundation of our great republic.
1: President of Samaritan's First, Franklin.
7: The Cleveland Cavaliers are moving on to the Eastern Conference Finals. They'll take on the New York Knicks. A final score for the Cavs. They win 125-94 in Detroit.
8: The result is surprising, but the way it happened is even more surprising.
9: 125-94. Cavs becoming the third team in NBA history to win a Game 7 on the road by at least 30. Pistons bow out as the top seed, failing to make the Eastern Conference Finals. Cavaliers, backed by Donovan Mitchell, 26 points, 8 assists, 6 rebounds. Jared Allen had 23 points, spoke with NBA on Prime.
10: Jared, I think it's official, especially in these playoffs. Game 7, Jared Allen is real. How would you describe just the mentality you guys came into this game to just dominate on the road in Game 7?
9: Jared Allen with 23. Sam Merrill had 23 as well on 7 of 10 shooting. Game 7 turns into a 31-point road rout for the Cavs. And you heard it here on ESPN Radio. George Sedano Kalena Azubuki had the call for us. George?
11: Jay, thank you so much. Kalena, the Cavs came in here in a hostile building. This place had energy to begin with here in Detroit. They shut it down pretty quick with nearly a wire-to-wire victory.
12: From the jump, they came out, and you could tell by the way Donovan Mitchell was moving and grooving. He was aggressive and assertive, and Jared Allen came out. He was aggressive and assertive from the jump. You heard it. They were all talking about force. Donovan Mitchell was talking about the force and aggression that they played with, the sense of urgency. They had it. They didn't have it in game six. They had it tonight. They made up for it. They took care of the ball a lot of the game. Only 13 turnovers, 31 assists. We were talking about them trusting the pass. They made the adjustment. Get inside, get in the paint, make the right decision. Draw the help in, draw Durant in, dish it off to his man. A lot of times they're making the Pistons bigs look crazy tonight because they're coming over to help. A lot of times they're in the air alone, jumping at them, and the Cavs are making the right pass. They're finishing inside. They got 58 points in the paint, and the Pistons, throughout these playoffs and elimination games, one thing they've done so well is limit the opponent points in the paint. They weren't able to do that tonight because their point of attack defense broke down. Their on-ball defense kind of broke down. They weren't able to keep guys in front of them. The Cavs were driving by them. They were dishing. They were making all the right reads, all the right decisions, and they shot the ball well. And Sam Merrill played incredibly well, knocking down threes.
11: Before we get to the conference finals matchup in the East, 30 seconds on the Pistons season and what you think their offseason should look like.
12: It's disappointing. They had a really good regular season, finishing at the top spot. You were wondering how, okay, Cade with a collapsed lung, how is he going to come into the playoffs? He played amazingly well all throughout the playoffs. Didn't play as well in the last game in a win. You thought he was going to have a bounce back game tonight. 12 points in the first half, 1 point in the second half. He's still the engine. He's still the motorcade. You can ride him. He's only going to get better and better. Cade Cunningham's going to have a chip on his shoulder next season.
11: Now, for sure, I don't think there's any doubt. They'll probably look for a secondary scorer to help him, playmaker. Now, this Knicks-Cavs series, what do you make of it?
12: I'm looking forward to it. I said it, the Knicks are the best three-point shooting team in the league in the playoffs this season. You know what Brunson's going to give you. I think the X factor is Mikal Bridges. I do like the way they've involved Karl-Anthony Towns. They're making sure they play through him at times, let him make decisions, let him attack from the top of the key, get his post-ups in there. He's got to try to dominate. But I do think the Cavs double bigs, the two agile bigs, could give the Knicks some problems and try to defend the ISO of a James Harden and the decision-making there and Donovan Mitchell and how tenacious he can be can prove to be tough for the Knicks. They do have a smaller player in Jalen Brunson on the defensive side. Can the Cavs look to expose him at times and get him switched on to people? But it's going to be a tough battle. It could go 7 games again.
11: Well, we'll see. Hopefully that'll be the case for the NBA fans out there to get another 7-game series. But the Pistons fall short in this one. The Cavs are moving on with a road victory. They will go and face the Knicks in the Eastern Conference Final. Our final score here in Game 7 in Detroit, the Cavs 125, the Pistons 94. For Kalena Azubuki, I'm George Sedano right here on your home for the NBA, ESPN Radio, and the ESPN app. Now let's go back to Jay Reynolds in the studio.
9: All right, George, NBA down to its final four conference finals set to get underway. After dropping the first game of their series with Minnesota, the Spurs bounce back and win the series in 6. Anthony Edwards giving the Spurs their flowers, saying they were the better team. As for the Wolves getting over that hump moving forward, ESPN senior writer Tim Bontemps.
13: Well, I mean, sure, it'd be nice if they could add a superstar to their roster. They just don't really have the ammunition to theoretically go do that. So it will be interesting to see what their summer looks like. And look, I think whether it's the Timberwolves or any other team in the West that's not Oklahoma City or San Antonio, when you're looking at those two teams going forward, I mean, you've got, arguably the three best players moving forward on the Spurs are all on their rookie deal still, and Victor Wembanyama, Stephon Castle, and Dylan Harper. And the Thunder have, I think two guys over 30 on the entire roster, and their whole core is basically all guys in their early to mid-20s. So, I mean, these two teams should be set up for what has a chance to be one of the all-time iconic rivalries in the history of the league over the next 5 to 10 years as they go back and forth atop the West. And everybody else has got a titanic challenge to try to catch up and keep up with them. And, you know, Minnesota is probably going to be one of the first teams to really tear down the barrel of that with, you know, Anthony Edwards getting closer to his prime and most of this roster in its 30s.
9: Tuesday, we'll see game one of the Eastern Conference Finals, but Monday, game one of the Western Conference Finals. Timberwolves fell short. Spurs and Thunder's getting underway on Monday. Our coverage here on ESPN Radio begins at 8 o'clock Eastern right now. Sports Center all night. Back to baseball in Anaheim. Dodgers, Angels, 0-1.
14: Swing on. Hard shot in the left center. A base hit. Here comes Kim to score. Ohtani rounding third. He will score. Andy Pages does it again with runners in scoring position. Drives in two. It is 6-0 Dodgers.
9: AM 570 LA Sports. Dodgers outscoring the Angels 31-3 in the three-game series. They win Sunday 10-1. Dodgers' fifth consecutive win, longest active win streak in Major League Baseball. Shohei Ohtani, 3-for-5, couple of RBI, 8 hits, 8 RBI over his last 4 games. Angels, meanwhile, with their sixth consecutive loss. Dodgers put up 10. So do the Giants.
15: Suarez set the pitch. Bader swings, drives one to right towards the corner. Cortez going back. He's looking up. It is gone! Harrison Bader has hit a grand slam for the Giants. It is an 8-run eighth inning. And Bader fired up as he rounds the bases. Giants have broken it wide open. It's 10-1.
9: KNBR with the call. Giants, as you heard, 8 in the 8th. Their most in an inning since scoring 9 in the 11th inning a year ago in May at Wrigley. They beat the Athletics on Sunday, 10-1, their 20th win in their 47th game this season. Most games needed to reach 20 wins in a season since 2008. They beat the Athletics in this one. Guardians also put up 10. They beat the Reds 10-3. Guardians' third game scoring double-digit runs this season. 6 homers, most of the game since 2019 against the Yankees. SportsCenter all night, ESPN Radio. Phillies and Pirates, and the Phillies doing something that few have been able to do.
16: Here's the pitch. Stott swings, drives it up the alley, right center field, on the run. Triola won't get it. It'll one-hop the fence. Boehm is in. Marsh is coming in. Garcia's around at third base. A 2-run double for Bryson Stott, and the Phillies lead it 5-0.
9: Sports Radio 94 WIP. Phillies go on to a 6-0 shutout of the Pirates. They're 16-5 since April 25th. Second best win percentage in baseball during that span. But on Sunday, they got to Paul Skeens. Skeens went 5 innings, gave up 6 hits and 5 earned runs, tied for the most earned runs in his career.
17: Just didn't execute a few pitches, and they did a good job there, so yeah, I'll have to rewatch it. I just didn't execute a few pitches, and they got to him.
18: How challenging is it to navigate a lineup of that caliber?
17: It's challenging, but it's the big leagues. You know, every lineup's good. So, yeah, just got to execute a little more consistently.
18: How have you felt that this team has responded to the doses of adversity you guys have had so far this year?
17: Yeah, I'm not worried about it. I think it's probably a good time for an off day, but yeah, I think we're in a good spot going into, you know, this next stretch, and not worried about how we'll respond at all.
9: Paul Skeens roughed up on Sunday. Pirates have a 3-game losing streak, second longest streak this season. They did have a 5-game losing streak at the end of April. Padres and Mariners in the Sunday night game.
15: Here comes the 1-1. Ball drilled deep right field. Going! Gone! Another long homer for Gavin Sheets. Destroyed to right field. 404 feet, his second homer of the game. Pitch, and France serves one out towards shallow center. Rodriguez has to play it on a bounce. Merrill is in. Laureano racing around third. And France with a 2-out, 2-run single. 7-0 Padres. A 5-run 6th inning for San Diego.
9: Rough afternoon for the Mariners. ESPN Radio with the call. Padres an 8-3 win. Mariners are one hit. Padres 28-18 on the season. Half game back of the Dodgers for first place in the National West. Three-game series against the Dodgers coming up starting today in San Diego. Padres picking up their third sweep of the season. Diamondbacks an 8-6 win against the Rockies. Corbin Carroll 2-for-4, 2 homers, 3 RBI en route to the victory. The Orioles and Nationals.
19: The pitch from Michaelis. Swinging a high fly ball. Deep right field. Wood stops at the wall. That'll do it. Orioles strike again. Their third home run of the afternoon is a sizzler over the wall in right field and the first of the season for Colton Cowser.
9: WBAL. Orioles go on to a 7-3 win over the Nats. Orioles' third game this season with at least 3 homers. Blue Jays beat the Tigers 4-1. Vlad Guerrero Jr. 2-for-4 with his third homer of the season. Braves an 8-1 rout of the Red Sox. SportsCenter All Night, ESPN Radio.
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23: It feels like the only decision to me. You know, I think a lot of people who are disappointed, it's like, where do you turn? It's a terrible free agent market. The only really quality player available in a trade was Kyler Murray and Tua. So I don't know. I think it says more about the fact that they just don't believe in Mason Rudolph, Drew Aller, or Will Howard yet, you know, and they feel like Mike McCarthy.
24: First of all, when you say Mason Rudolph yet, he's been there 10 years. Like, and he has been picked over. He has been picked over so many times. Like, poor Mason Rudolph. Yeah. They just go out on the street and try to find somebody to start over him. He's like the woman that's like, are you going to keep coming back to me? And, you know, I mean, poor. Yeah. But anyway, go ahead.
23: Yeah, they still have a guy behind Aaron Rodgers that they trust. And if you're Mike McCarthy, you feel like you have a familiar face. Maybe that pairing works out. So I get why you do it. I don't know what else they would have done. What's the other option?
24: Well, there isn't another option. I mean, you're right. I mean, the other option would be go sign Kyler Murray. You know, is that an upgrade? Maybe, but you can't just sign Kyler Murray for 1 year. You're committing to him for at least 2 or 3. And I can understand how you would decide, I don't want to be in the Kyler Murray business. Well, Aaron Rodgers, the things I was most worried about with Aaron Rodgers, he kind of didn't have that happen last year. I mean, he wasn't particularly great, but he also didn't blow the team up. So I guess the theory is he'll just not blow the team up for another year. And Mike McCarthy, maybe he gets, I don't know what he's going to get out of him that anybody else would, but you're just basically signing up for another year of mediocrity. They're not going to be a contender. And, you know, you fired Mike Tomlin and you're probably going 9-8 again.
9: Or worse, and get a better draft pick. Aaron Rodgers, one-year deal worth up to $25 million, is expected to include a base salary between $22 and $23 million. 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
9: 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Super regional action next weekend on ESPN. 9 of the 16 teams from the SEC. 6 could reach Oklahoma City. There will be a minimum of 3. 3 of the super regionals are SEC against SEC. Texas, meanwhile, gets Arizona State. Longhorns outscoring their opponents 25-1 this season.
29: Best part of Texas's game right now is...
30: That's a toss-up, honestly.
29: There may not even be an answer to the question.
30: What's funny is we've talked so much about Texas and the lull that they've had in April, so it's amazing to see them come out. The reigning national champions, might I add, they know what it takes to get to the World Series, and they know what it takes to win it. And I think behind the arm of Teagan Kavan and now an offense that is suddenly finding their stride again, I don't know which one you'd pick.
9: Longhorns outscored their opponents 25-1 this weekend. Super Regionals next weekend on ESPN. Twins a 5-4 win over the Brewers on Sunday. Brewers stranding the tying run at third in the ninth inning. Rays double up the Marlins 6-3. Rays third time winning 30 of their first 45 games of the season. SportsCenter All Night ESPN Radio. As for Sunday's top sounds, John Ryder.
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9: Thanks, Jay. We start with a winner-take-all Game 7 of the East Semis in Detroit, and defense leading to offense for the Cavs as they won in convincing fashion. George Sedano and Kalena Azubuike with the call on ESPN Radio.
31: Back to Sasser. They dump it into Duren. Duren blocked from behind by Mobley, and it back. Mobley gets it back from Duren. They kick it to the corner. Struce wide open for three. Struce! The Struce is loose! He buries the three!
10: It's too much.
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9: Now to the NCAA softball regionals, and what a season it's been for UCLA slugger Megan Grant. 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
9: The baseball and the Giants explode in the eighth against the A's. The call on KNBR.
15: Suarez set the pitch. Bader swings, drives one to right towards the corner. Cortez going back. He's looking up. It is gone! Harrison Bader has hit a grand slam for the Giants. It is an eight-run eighth inning, and Bader fired up as he rounds the bases. Giants have broken it wide open. It's 10-1.
11: Number one.
9: JR Topsound, an exciting finish on the south side of Chicago. The White Sox walk off the Cubs in 10. The final call on ESPN 1000.
16: Tying run at third. Caro hits a fly ball out in the deep left center field. It's back there.
9: White Sox led 7-4 entering the ninth. They needed 10 to win it. SportsCenter All Night, ESPN Radio. Cleveland taking Game 7 at Detroit Sunday. Cavs, Knicks now for the Eastern Conference Finals. ESPN analyst Janae Ogumike.
17: This is lit. We've got two teams that are playing really great basketball in the Eastern Conference Finals, the Knicks and the Cavs. And guess what? The matchups are amazing. I think that the first 40 minutes are going to be dictated by the paint. I love this paint matchup between Karl-Anthony Towns taking on Evan Mobley and Jared Allen. Cat, we've seen in the postseason, he's already had multiple triple-doubles. They sort of revitalize how you view Karl-Anthony Towns, because before we thought, oh, he's a three-point shooter. I'm the best proclaimed, you know, shooting big man, but then he's been able to have passing games similar to the Cleveland Cavalier front court. Those two have equally been dynamic as a tandem. Mobley off the dribble, Allen with force and authority, and I love how they were talking about, I think it was Coach Kenny Atkinson, saying, hey, he's our X factor, even though we thought it was Mobley. So if you think about the paint, the first 40 minutes, I think, will be dictated there if Cat's passing can really dictate, or will it be the other side? But lastly, I'll say this. The final 8 minutes, the closing time, the winning time, my goodness, we might have a shootout.
9: We will see. Game one coming up Tuesday. Spurs Thunder for game one of the Western Conference Final coming up on Monday. We'll have every game here on ESPN Radio. Our coverage begins at 8 o'clock Eastern. A century-long drought ends near Philly. That's next. SportsCenter All Night continues. It's ESPN Radio.
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21: On the right wing, hands it off to Merrill, dribble handoff for three.
22: Merrill, the four-point play attempt. Merrill coming up as he nails the three.
23: What has gotten into Sam Merrill?
9: Walk-offs and blowouts cap MLB's rivalry weekend.
24: A pitch from Michaelis. Swinging a high fly ball. Deep right field. Wood stops at the wall. That'll do it. Orioles strike again. Their third home run of the afternoon.
9: History on the links, 100 years in the making.
25: To win this event and then to be, yeah, that person that's the first one to have won in such a long time from England is an amazing thing and something to be extremely proud of.
9: Handing out the hardware on the hardwood.
26: I don't have a certain amount of accolades I want to collect. I don't have anything I specifically want to do besides win. As long as I'm giving my everyday, my all, and doing it the right way and my way, I'll live with the results, whatever that looks like.
9: Plus, Clark, Mitchell, and the Fever take on the Storm.
27: Inbounds goes to Cunningham, who sealed off Heinemann and banks it in. Another double-double for CC. She's got 19 points and 10 assists.
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9: Certainly a full weekend of action. 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We had three teams slotted into the conference finals in the NBA, two in the West and in the East. The Knicks, New York, awaiting the winner between the Cavs and the Pistons. Detroit, the top seed in the Eastern Conference, facing a Game 7. Home team won the first four games of the series. Then the Cavs took Game 5 at Detroit. But the Pistons returned the favor with a Game 6 win in Cleveland. So Game 7 back in Detroit. Would that be good news or bad news given the two separate trends for the home teams in the series? We would get the answer relatively early.
3: Schroeder smells blood, drives, Nash dribble, kicks it to the corner. Three ball for Merrill is good. 41-26 Cavs as they extend their lead to 15. A 10-0 run for Cleveland.
5: Here's Mitchell. Weaving through traffic into the paint, off the glass and in. Mitchell extends the lead to 20, and J.B. Bickerstaff has seen enough. He calls timeout. 55-35 Cavs with 2:53 to go in the second.
9: Up 20 there. The Cavs would lead by 17 at the half, and then
3: Mobley on the drive. Finds Allen in the paint. Allen turn around, tries to duck under, flips it up and good. Timeout Pistons as the lead is ballooned to 72-49. A 23-point lead. Now flips it to Schroeder on the right wing, guarded by Harris. They get it back to Mitchell. Mitchell on the right wing on Harris. Step back three on the way. Mitchell, nothing but net. 95-69, up to 26 points here with the lead for the Cavs. Mitchell with 24.
6: And now Mitchell is styling on him too, celebrating after that one. Got Tobias Harris again.
3: Mitchell hangs, fires, misses, gets his own rebound and put back. And that right there explains the night for the Pistons. Donovan Mitchell is going in there, getting his own rebound and put back.
6: He's literally running circles around the Pistons. He's moving at a different speed right now.
9: George Sedano and Kalena Azubuike had the call right here on ESPN Radio. Cavs led by as much as 35. They win it by 31, 125-94 at Detroit. They take the series in seven. Cavs, the third team in NBA history to win a Game 7 on the road by 30 or more. Cavs are the second team since 1976 to have four 20-point scorers in a Game 7. Their coach, Kenny Atkinson.
7: When we play with force, it's really the key. Like force on both ends with our talent. It we're really hard to beat. You know, what we got to answer, the question we got to answer, and we talked about in the locker room, is we can't have force letdowns, you know, like game six, where we were not the forceful team. But tonight we were. That was the whole difference, our force on both ends. You know, and everybody says, oh, it doesn't mean that. No, it does mean something. I think it does. I think this was the next step for us. You know, first day of training camp, I put up the playoff record over the last 3 years, 11-15. You know, I've been saying all year we have a lot to prove. You know, we still have more to prove. That's kind of the next part of it. But we proved something to ourselves that we could take that, you know, another step. So just looking forward to this challenge, this next challenge for us.
9: Cavs into the conference finals. First conference finals appearance since 2018 when they beat the Celtics in seven. It's their third conference finals appearance without LeBron James. Donovan Mitchell, 26 points, 8 assists, 6 rebounds in the Game 7 win. He spoke with our crew from the NBA on ESPN Radio, Kalena Azubuike and George Sedano.
8: There's a lot of emotion right now, but I think the biggest thing is just like, I think the biggest thing, man, we just collectively, like, I think we found, you know, something as a group, but you know what I mean, it's a blessing. I can't overlook the fact that it's been 9 years, it's been my whole career without getting to this point, so that's a blessing, but we ain't got much time to celebrate, so we gotta get right back to it.
6: You guys bought a massive Cleveland contingent here. That's
8: man, shout out to the Cavs fans, like they're everywhere, though. Yeah. This is nuts.
6: My goodness.
8: This is nuts.
6: Talk to me about the adjustment you guys made, because in game six, it seemed like the Pistons a lot more single coverage. You guys were getting inside when you wanted to, but then you were making the dish. You were making the right decisions, yep. Drawing the bigs over. What was that adjustment like for you and as a team?
8: I think the biggest thing in game six, you got to give them credit. They came out with more force. They played like it was their game seven and we did not. But at the end of the day, it's just about how do you respond. And you know this, right, playing in the league, like, it was a letdown. You know, game six was a letdown. We missed an opportunity. But, you know, fortunately, it's a seven-game series and we had an opportunity to come out there and get another one on the road. But you got to give them credit. They're not going to go down without a fight. And for us to take that lump, right, to lose a game six on our home floor, that way their crowd came on the road, and for us to come out here and respond was huge.
3: You guys made the trade. You bring in James Harden, a guy to help you get to this point. What has he meant for you and this team?
8: Well, I mean, like, you just look, right? Like, it just allows everybody to kind of do what they do. You know, for me, being aggressive, you know, shout out to Thompson, hell of a defender, right? He's got to pick and choose who he guards. You know what I'm saying? So now we're able to get to the paint. Do you help off James? Do you help off me? Now Evan Mobley's downhill. There's more space. And then when you want to, when he wants to, he can get in the paint and make plays for others. So there's just so many different things that just him being on the basketball court alone, he doesn't have to take a shot. That just changes everything for us. And then when he does get downhill, does get to do whatever he does, man, it's working so far. We got to keep it going.
9: Donovan Mitchell making his first career appearance in the conference finals. He'd been in the conference semis four times previously. Those were losses. Finally gets the win in this one with Cleveland as the Cavs get past the Pistons 125-94 in game seven. Pistons 31-point loss, third largest loss by a 60-win team in NBA postseason history. They trailed by 17 at the half, second largest halftime deficit by a one seed in a game seven. Their coach, J.B. Bickerstaff.
11: This team is awesome, and they're a special group of guys. You know, I couldn't be more appreciative of how they allow us to coach them, work with them every single day, the spirit they carry, their willingness to grow, their willingness to sacrifice, and it's a special group. And, again, I can't be more thankful than to be a part of this and to be able to work with these guys.
12: J.B., just you guys took a step last year, take another big step this year. Playing at home, game seven, especially what you've just done in Cleveland, how big of a disappointment?
11: It's not a disappointment at all. I'm not ever will I be disappointed in these guys. These guys every single day give us what they got. So it is not a disappointment. It's a loss, and it's a tough loss. But, you know, that adjective will never be used as this group.
12: It's not, I'm not saying in the guys necessarily, but the season as a whole, and also I'm sure you had higher expectations. Falling far short of that, I guess, is that a disappointment?
11: I don't think we fell short of anything. I don't like the direction of your question, I'll be honest with you. These guys have improved massively and done a great job. Anything other than positivity towards this group, like, is unacceptable. You know, the turnaround from where we've come from, what these guys have been willing to do. Yeah, we, you know, everybody wants to win a championship every year. But, you know, how much did you grow? How much did you improve? Did you sacrifice for the greater good of the team? Our guys did that collectively every single day, and we got better. We put ourselves in position to be here. So there's nothing disappointing about this group and the outcome of this.
9: 60-22 in the regular season was Detroit. Pistons losing in the conference semifinals as the one seed. The bar was high, but what about the season? ESPN analyst Jhené Ogumike.
13: First, I want to put things into context. And, you know, I took my glasses off because I was like, oh, you know, a little emotional because I felt like those guys, they tried so hard this year. You know, I'm a glass half full type of gal. And I feel like people forget that just three seasons ago, this was a team that tied the NBA worst record with 28 straight losses. They were in the gutter. They finished that year, I think, just one game off of the worst record in the league. Three seasons later, Cade Cunningham is in the conversation for MVP. This is a squad that finished number one in the regular season in the East. They got to get Cade some help. He is a bad man. I know we talk about the bad boy Pistons. He's a bad man. And sometimes he has to do, I wouldn't even say sometimes, most of the times he's had to do bad all by himself. That's not sustainable in this NBA. You see so many squads where they have one, two, three, even looking at the Cavaliers, four options, four guys playing really well. And so they need to get more balance offensively to support him. They need to find a better secondary creator. Tobias Harris tried all he could. And Jalen Duren had to do better. He has to improve in these meaningful games. But right now, their universe is around Cade, and they have to find ways to get him more help in the future.
9: Cade Cunningham, 13 points, a career playoff low in the Game 7 loss for the Pistons. SportsCenter All Night, ESPN Radio. Pistons season is over. Cavs advance to the Eastern Conference Finals. Game 1 with the Knicks is Tuesday. Every game from here on out, Conference Finals and NBA Finals here on ESPN Radio, presented by Gusto. Tuesday, Game 1 of the Eastern Conference Finals. Monday, Game 1 of the Western Conference Finals. Coverage at 8 o'clock Eastern. And that Western Conference final will feature the NBA MVP.
14: According to ESPN, Shams Charania, Shai Gilgeous-Alexander has been named the league's MVP for the second consecutive year.
15: The way things are in this organization, in this city, it breeds success. And it's no coincidence. I'm just lucky to end up here.
9: As he did a year ago, Shai Gilgeous-Alexander named the MVP this season. He ranked second in scoring with

0: and doing it the right way and my way, I'll live with the results, whatever that looks like. It's special. And not really for me personally, but more so for, like, the city and the organization. I think, like, someone told me a stat. It's been 4 MVPs in the last 12 years to go through this building, and I don't think that's coincidence. There's a reason why you have success when you come through this program and this facility and this city. Like, everything I just mentioned, from the fans, the love they give, to the ownership, the front office, for making things easy, making sure we're getting our work in, the coaches playing the right brand of basketball and holding the right things accountable. The way things are run in this organization, in this city, it breeds success. And it's no coincidence. I'm just lucky to end up here.
1: SGA is the 5th active player to be named the MVP in consecutive seasons, 7th player in the last 4 decades to win multiple MVPs before turning 28. Every retired player to win consecutive MVPs has been inducted into the Hall of Fame. SportsCenter All Night, ESPN Radio, from the NBA to golf in the year's 2nd major, giving us a bit of a surprise on Sunday.
2: Aaron Rye has just hit a beautiful birdie putt on 17, and he drains it from 50 feet. Aaron Rye is unstoppable at Aronimink. He is 9 under par.
3: Aaron Rye from long range. That's his superpower. 50-foot putts. Listen to this.
4: Sets the putter next to the ball. He takes one practice stroke, then sets the putter behind the ball. Usually takes 2 or 3 looks, depending upon the length. Takes 2 looks, gets that started out on the right. He needs to carry up over the top of the hill, and that's not even come close to getting there. Came up way short. That's about 10 feet short. So with that miss right there, Aaron Rye is your 2026 PGA champion at Aronimink. I got to tell you, that was a masterclass performance today by Aaron Rye.
1: Sirius XM PGA Tour Radio final round, 5 under 65. He was 9 under for the week for a 3-shot win over John Rahm and Alex Smalley. Rye becomes the first English-born golfer to win the PGA Championship since Jim Barnes. He won the first 2 tournaments in 1916 and 1919, which were both match play competitions. Rye ended that 107-year drought for England.
5: Wasn't actually aware of it until yesterday. I think in this room yesterday it was mentioned, which was the first of my knowledge. But yeah, extremely, extremely proud. There's a lot of incredible and historic English players over those 100 years who have gone on to achieve incredible things and had phenomenal careers. But to win this event, and then to be, a person that's the first one to have won in such a long time from England is an amazing thing, and something to be extremely proud of.
1: Before the tournament at DraftKings, he was 290-1 to win. Rounds of 70, 69, 67, 65. Got better in each round, gets his first career major victory. ESPN analyst Andy North.
6: Well, I think there's a couple of things you look at. You look at actual stat numbers, and you look at the eye test. He was great chipping approach shots, number 2, putting, number 5. And that's a great combination. That you do that, you're going to have a great chance. But I thought the eye test, watching him play the last 9 holes of a championship, he looked like he was in complete control. He drove it in the fairway, hit it on the greens. One of the only fairways he missed, he drove in the greenside bunker at the drivable 13th. That is a fairway as far as I'm concerned. I mean, he just played beautiful golf, didn't make mistakes, and looked like he never got above out of his comfort zone playing.
1: 23 birdies or better over the course of the week en route to the PGA Championship. How big is the concern with the bullpen? That's next. SportsCenter All Night continues. It's ESPN Radio.
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8: 1 second left. The Cavs are down 2. Will they be down 0-2? Williams holds. Looks the pass. Gets it to James. Here's a 3 for the win. Goal! It is good!
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8: 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We've hit prime season for college graduations. We're also winding down the spring seasons. Fourth seed Virginia winning the men's tennis championship, beating Texas, which was the two seed for Virginia. Seventh men's tennis title all since 2013. The ACC now has six team titles this academic year: the NC State women's cross country, Florida State women's soccer, Virginia women's swimming and diving, Notre Dame men's and women's fencing. ACC could add to that. Baseball still has the road to Omaha. Softball charting its way to Oklahoma City. And the ACC still represented. Duke is one of the 16 teams still standing after this weekend's regionals. But of those 16 teams remaining, nine are from the SEC, including Alabama, the top seed in the tournament, which outscored its opponents 20-0 this regional weekend. They sweep the regional without allowing a run. ESPN analyst Tara Henry and Tori Vidalis.
9: They're deep, right? And they can rely on each other throughout the tournament. When you get into postseason, it is so much more about a staff mentality moving forward in this game because of how offensive-minded our sport has become. And now that Alabama has two big arms, really three if you count Kalen Palazzi, another freshman who's really come and eat up some innings for Alabama, but they allow each other to rest and be a little bit more fresh for this postseason run, and that's what they've been able to do all season. So just playing off of each other and also learning from one another, pushing one another, because anytime you have somebody that's just as good, if not better than you, it makes you want to get that much better every time you show up to that field.
10: I agree with you, Tori, and I also think when you take a look at Alabama, this offense has been really, really impressive. And also, you mentioned the freshman class and Vic Moten. How about Anna Roman and Ambry Taylor as well? But we saw Jenna Young get it done today, and then Audrey Vandergriff hitting the long ball. That is production up and down the lineup, and heading into a super regional. That is something that Patrick Murphy loves to see from his team. When you've got pitching, you've got an offense, you can go.
9: Yeah, and how about Jenna Young with two home runs? We're used to seeing the Brooke Wells, the Alexis Papillo, but the freshmen stepping up, and the speedsters too. This team is just athletic and deep, and they can swing it.
8: Alabama getting LSU in the Super Regionals, one of three Supers featuring SEC against SEC. UCLA is also headed to the Super Regionals off a milestone moment.
11: Megan Grant lifting it high, sending number 40 over the
12: fence. I mean, here I go, not fearing what'll happen. Bang.
11: 40 home runs in a season.
12: Man.
11: Nobody's ever done it.
12: Oh, just goosebumps still on my arms.
8: UCLA beating South Carolina 15-1 run rule. Megan Grant, 89 homers in her career, 40 of them this season. That's an all-time record.
11: Megan, what does it feel like to hit 40 home runs in a season?
13: I mean, it's surreal. When I first started, I did not think, you know, I would ever get to this point, but I guess the hard work pays off, you know.
8: UCLA gets UCF in the Super Regionals next weekend. SportsCenter All Night, ESPN Radio. Speaking of action on the diamond, in New York, Mets and Yankees. Yankees take a 6-3 lead to the bottom of the ninth, but...
14: First pitch, breaking ball hit deep to left field. It's down the line. It's hooking. It is a home run!
8: Well, that ties it up, and so it was on to the 10th. Yankees don't score in the top half, and in the home half,
15: 0-1. Chopper over the mound toward the middle of the infield. Runner coming home. There's no play. Simeon scores. Game over. The Maine Mets, one comeback at a time, have won the series. They win this one in 10, 7-6.
8: Mets' fourth walk-off win this season. 880 ESPN New York, 7-6 in 10. Yankees' fifth walk-off loss this season. Third straight series loss. They finished 2-7 over their nine-game road trip. Outfielder Aaron Judge.
16: There were a couple close games, but, you know, just about finishing the job. You know, a couple games here where, you know, we got to close it out, or, you know, some games and extras that we got to, you know, get a couple runs across and just don't get the job done. So the boys are playing hard, though. That's, I think, the biggest thing is guys are playing tough. They're making the plays they need to, but just coming up a little bit short.
8: Yankees losing in 10 after giving up the game-tying three-run homer with two outs in the ninth inning. Yankees 9 blown saves this season. They're most within the first 50 games of a season since 2007. Manager Aaron Boone, concerned about that bullpen?
17: No, I think they're all capable of getting big outs, and they have throughout this year. We just had a terrible road trip where we certainly had some tough ones. That's part of it. We got to, you know, get after it tomorrow.
8: Milwaukee, Baltimore, and the Mets on that road trip. The Chicago matchup on Sunday also went 10 innings.
18: Tying run at third. Caro hits a fly ball out into deep left center field. It's back there. It is gone! Edgar Caro wins it! Shut up!
8: ESPN 1000. White Sox with the 9-8 win in 10, their first walk-off homer since 2024. Their first walk-off homer against the Cubs since 2003. White Sox get the win. They are 7-1 since May 9th, their best record in an 8-game span this season. Well, we went 7, and it's now final. That's next. 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
19: 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I've studied the NFL schedule, which means I'm going to tell you the exact week when Fernando Mendoza and other rookie quarterbacks will get their first start this season. 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
1: I'm Deborah Rodriguez. This is the first weekday of a strike at the country's busiest commuter rail system, the Long Island Railroad, and riders are bracing.
2: I can't think about it. I might just take a day off.
1: CBS New York's Liza Rosner with some of the rank and file.
3: The raises that were being offered weren't actually raises when you factor in inflation.
4: We're looking for a modest raise in our wages. Health insurance should never be on the table. We work hard enough for it.
5: Jana Lieber, the head of the MTA, says the unions are the highest paid railway workers in the country, making well over six figures, and alleges they are trying to force a bad deal.
1: The LIRR serves hundreds of thousands of riders who commute from Long Island into Manhattan and back. The National Mediation Board called both sides to meet last night. Violent storms swept the mid and northwest last night. Chainsaws in Nebraska, where a second night of severe weather destroyed at least three homes west of Lincoln, sending roofs, trees, and power lines flying through the air. At least 22 tornadoes are confirmed. In Northern California, this woman held on to her baby in Stockton.
6: Mostly branches and, like, the occasional, like, little tornado situation. A lot of dust.
1: There are more storms on the way today from Texas to Michigan. U.S.-Iran peace talks remain at a standstill this morning. CBS's Olivia Rinaldi.
7: President Trump on Sunday issued fresh threats to Iran, saying that the, quote, clock is ticking, and warned that there won't be much left of the country if they don't get moving fast on making a deal with the U.S.
1: Gas prices are at an average $4.52 a gallon today. Police in Austin, Texas, say three people are under arrest in connection with a dozen shootings at homes, apartment buildings, and two fire stations over the weekend.
8: This is Ricky Rhodes.
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10: And you're listening to WDEV, Central Vermont's home for NASCAR racing.
11: Austin police say it was all hands on deck to track down suspects responsible for 12 shootings in the area. They say the spree started when a teenager stole a gun from a gun shop.
1: Officials say two were caught after a chase during a traffic stop, the third following a manhunt. The Cavaliers are back in the NBA's Eastern Conference Finals for the first time since LeBron left in 2018.
10: Step back, Jay.
1: Donovan Mitchell led Cleveland to a 125-94 victory over the Pistons in Game 7 on Amazon Prime. Cavs and Knicks kick off their series tomorrow night. West Finals begin tonight with the Thunder hosting.
12: The Cleveland Cavaliers are moving on to the Eastern Conference Finals. They'll take on the New York Knicks. A final score for the Cavs. They win 125-94 in Detroit.
13: The result is surprising, but the way it happened is even more surprising.
14: 125-94, Cavs becoming the third team in NBA history to win a Game 7 on the road by at least 30. Pistons bow out as the top seed, failing to make the Eastern Conference Finals. Cavaliers, backed by Donovan Mitchell, 26 points. 8 assists, 6 rebounds. Jared Allen had 23 points, spoke with NBA on Prime.
15: Jared, I think it's official, especially in these playoffs. Game 7, Jared Allen is real. How would you describe just the mentality you guys came into this game to just dominate on the road in Game 7?
16: We just knew that we had to get the job done. We knew that we had to bring a lot of force. This is a tough arena to win in, and we knew that every single possession, every single play was super important. Distribute the ball. And I think that's huge for a leader like him, trying to get everybody else going and then getting himself going second.
15: Okay, so quick turnaround. Yeah. Madison Square Garden, yeah. The Knicks, the Eastern Conference Finals, Jared.
16: Absolutely.
15: After silencing this crowd here in Game 7, what are you expecting in that environment on Tuesday?
16: Yeah, we know it's going to be a loud environment. We know that their fans are incredible fans, crazy fans, but we know that we can do it. We came to an incredible arena like this and took over the game. We just have to do it again. Feels good. We're along this journey. Every step is a step further. We just have a job more to do.
14: Jared Allen with 23. Sam Merrill had 23 as well on 7 of 10 shooting. Game 7 turns into a 31-point road route for the Cavs. And you heard it here on ESPN Radio. George Sedano, Kalena Azubuike had the call for us. George?
8: Jay, thank you so much. Kalina, the Cavs came in here in a hostile building. This place had energy to begin with here in Detroit. They shut it down pretty quick with nearly a wire-to-wire victory.
13: From the jump, they came out, and you could tell by the way Donovan Mitchell was moving and grooving. He was aggressive and assertive, and Jared Allen came out. He was aggressive and assertive from the jump. You heard it. They were all talking about force. Donovan Mitchell was talking about the force and aggression that they played with, a sense of urgency. They had it. They didn't have it in game six. They had it tonight. They made up for it. They took care of the ball a lot of the game. Only 13 turnovers, 31 assists. We were talking about them trusting the pass. They made the adjustment. Get inside, get in the paint, make the right decision. Draw the help in, draw Durant in, dish it off to his man. A lot of times they're making the Pistons bigs look crazy tonight because they're coming over to help. A lot of times they're in the air alone, jumping at them, and the Cavs are making the right pass. They're finishing inside. They got 58 points in the paint, and the Pistons, throughout these playoffs and elimination games, one thing they've done so well is limit the opponent points in the paint. They weren't able to do that tonight because their point of attack defense broke down. Their on-ball defense kind of broke down. They weren't able to keep guys in front of them. The Cavs were driving by them. They were dishing. They were making all the right reads, all the right decisions, and they shot the ball well. And Sam Merrill played incredibly well, knocking down threes.
8: Before we get to the conference finals matchup in the East, 30 seconds on the Pistons season and what you think their offseason should look like.
13: It's disappointing. They had a really good regular season, finishing at the top spot. You were wondering how, okay, Cade with a collapsed lung, how is he going to come into the playoffs? He played amazingly well all throughout the playoffs. Didn't play as well in the last game in a win. You thought he was going to have a bounce back game tonight. 12 points in the first half, 1 point in the second half. He's still the engine. He's still the motorcade. You can ride him. He's only going to get better and better. Cade Cunningham's going to have a chip on his shoulder next season.
8: Now, for sure, I don't think there's any doubt. They'll probably look for a secondary scorer to help him, playmaker. Now, this Knicks-Cavs series, what do you make of it?
13: I'm looking forward to it. I said it, the Knicks are the best three-point shooting team in the league in the playoffs this season. You know what Brunson's going to give you. I think the X factor is Mikal Bridges. I do like the way they've involved Karl Anthony Towns. They're making sure they play through him at times, let him make decisions, let him attack from the top of the key, get his post-ups in there. He's got to try to dominate. But I do think the Cavs' double bigs, the two agile bigs, could give the Knicks some problems and try to defend the ISO of a James Harden and the decision-making there and Donovan Mitchell and how tenacious he can be. Can prove to be tough for the Knicks. They do have a smaller player in Jalen Brunson on the defensive side. Can the Cavs look to expose him at times and get him switched on to people? But it's going to be a tough battle. It could go seven games again.
8: Well, we'll see. Hopefully that'll be the case for the NBA fans out there to get another seven-game series. But the Pistons fall short in this one. The Cavs are moving on with a road victory. They will go and face the Knicks in the Eastern Conference Final. Our final score here in Game 7 in Detroit, the Cavs 125, the Pistons 94. For Kalina Azubuki, I'm George Sedano right here on your home for the NBA, ESPN Radio, and the ESPN app. Now let's go back to Jay Reynolds in the studio.
14: All right, George, NBA down to its Final Four Conference Finals set to get underway. After dropping the first game of their series with Minnesota, the Spurs bounce back and win the series in six. Anthony Edwards giving the Spurs their flowers, saying they were the better team. As for the Wolves getting over that hump moving forward, ESPN senior writer Tim Bontemps.
9: Well, I mean, sure, it'd be nice if they could add a superstar to their roster. They just don't really have the ammunition to theoretically go do that. So it will be interesting to see what their summer looks like. And look, I think whether it's the Timberwolves or any other team in the West that's not Oklahoma City or San Antonio, when you're looking at those two teams going forward, I mean, you've got, arguably the three best players moving forward on the Spurs are all on their rookie deal still, and Victor Wembanyama, Stephon Castle, and Dylan Harper. And the Thunder have, I think two guys over 30 on the entire roster, and their whole core is basically all guys in their early to mid-20s. So, I mean, these two teams should be set up for what has a chance to be one of the all-time iconic rivalries in the history of the league over the next 5 to 10 years as they go back and forth atop the West. And everybody else has got a titanic challenge to try to catch up and keep up with them. And, you know, Minnesota is probably going to be one of the first teams to really bear down the barrel of that with, you know, Anthony Edwards getting closer to his prime and most of this roster in its 30s.
14: Tuesday, we'll see game one of the Eastern Conference Finals, but Monday, game one of the Western Conference Finals. Timberwolves fell short. Spurs and Thunder's getting underway on Monday. Our coverage here on ESPN Radio begins at 8 o'clock Eastern. Right now, SportsCenter all night. Back to baseball in Anaheim. Dodgers, Angels, 0-1.
17: Swung on, hot shot in the left center, a base hit. Here comes Kimmel to score. Ohtani rounding third. He will score. Andy Pages does it again with runners in scoring position, drives in two. It is 6-0 Dodgers.
14: AM 570 LA Sports. Dodgers outscoring the Angels 31-3 in the three-game series. They win Sunday 10-1. Dodgers' fifth consecutive win, longest active win streak in Major League Baseball. Shohei Ohtani, 3-for-5, couple of RBI, 8 hits, 8 RBI over his last 4 games. Angels, meanwhile, with their sixth consecutive loss. Dodgers put up 10. So did the Giants.
18: Suarez set the pitch. Bader swings, drives one to right towards the corner. Cortez going back. He's looking up. It is gone! Harrison Bader has hit a grand slam for the Giants. It is an 8-run 8th inning. And Bader fired up as he rounds the bases. Giants have broken it wide open. It's 10-1.
14: KNBR with the call. Giants, as you heard, 8 in the 8th. Their most in an inning since scoring 9 in the 11th inning. A year ago in May at Wrigley, they beat the Athletics on Sunday, 10-1, their 20th win in their 47th game this season. Most games needed to reach 20 wins in a season since 2008. They beat the Athletics in this one. Guardians also put up 10. They beat the Reds 10-3. Guardians' third game scoring double-digit runs this season. 6 homers, most of the game since 2019. Against the Yankees, SportsCenter all night, ESPN Radio. Phillies and Pirates, and the Phillies doing something that few have been able to do.
19: Here's the pitch. Stott swings, drives it up the alley, right center field, on the run. Triola won't get it. It'll one-hop the fence. Bohm is in. Marsh is coming in. Garcia's around at third base. A 2-run double for Bryson Stott, and the Phillies lead it 5-0.
14: Sports Radio 94 WIP. Phillies go on to a 6-0 shutout of the Pirates. They're 16-5 since April 25th, second-best win percentage in baseball during that span. But on Sunday, they got to Paul Skeens. Skeens went 5 innings, gave up 6 hits and 5 earned runs, tied for the most earned runs in his career.
20: Just didn't execute a few pitches, and they did a good job there, so yeah, I'll have to rewatch it. I just didn't execute a few pitches, and they got to him.
21: How challenging is it to navigate a lineup of that caliber?
20: It's challenging, but it's the big leagues. You know, every lineup's good. So, yeah, just got to execute a little more consistently.
21: How have you felt that this team has responded to the doses of adversity you guys have had so far this year?
20: Yeah, I'm not worried about it. I think it's probably a good time for an off day, but I think we're in a good spot going into, you know, this next stretch, and not worried about how we'll respond at all.
14: Paul Skeens roughed up on Sunday. Pirates have a 3-game losing streak, second longest streak this season. They did have a 5-game losing streak at the end of April. Padres and Mariners in the Sunday night game.
22: Here comes the 1-1. Ball drilled deep right field. Going! Gone! Another long homer for Gavin Sheets. Destroyed to right field. 404 feet, his second homer of the game. Pitch, and France serves one out towards shallow center. Rodriguez has to play it on a bounce. Merrill is in. Laureano racing around third. And France with a 2-out, 2-run single. 7-0 Padres. A 5-run 6th inning for San Diego.
14: Rough afternoon for the Mariners. ESPN Radio with the call. Padres an 8-3 win. Mariners are one hit. Padres 28-18 on the season. Half game back of the Dodgers for first place in the National West. Three-game series against the Dodgers coming up starting today in San Diego. Padres picking up their third sweep of the season. Diamondbacks an 8-6 win against the Rockies. Corbin Carroll 2-for-4, 2 homers, 3 RBI en route to the victory. The Orioles and Nationals.
0: The pitch from Michaelis. Swinging a high fly ball. Deep right field. Wood stops at the wall. That'll do it. Orioles strike again. Their third home run of the afternoon is a sizzler over the wall in right field and the first of the season for Colton Cowser.
14: WBAL. Orioles go on to a 7-3 win over the Nats. Orioles' third game this season with at least 3 homers. Blue Jays beat the Tigers 4-1. Vlad Guerrero Jr. 2-for-4 with his third homer of the season. Braves an 8-1 rout of the Red Sox. SportsCenter all night, ESPN Radio.
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14: 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Right decision for the Steelers? 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
24: It feels like the only decision to me. You know, I think a lot of people who are disappointed, it's like, where do you turn? It's a terrible free agent market. The only really quality player available in a trade was Kyler Murray and Tua. So I don't know. I think it says more about the fact that they just don't believe in Mason Rudolph, Drew Aller, or Will Howard yet, you know, and they feel like Mike McCarthy.
25: First of all, when you say Mason Rudolph yet, he's been there 10 years. Like, yeah. And he has, yet, the wrong word. He has been picked over so many times. Like, poor Mason Rudolph. Yeah. They just go out on the street and try to find somebody to start over him. He's like the woman that's like, are you going to keep coming back to me? And, you know, I mean, poor. Yeah. But anyway, go ahead.
24: Yeah, they still have a guy behind Aaron Rodgers that they trust. And if you're Mike McCarthy, you feel like you have a familiar face. Maybe that pairing works out. So I get why you do it. I don't know what else they would have done. What's the other option?
25: Well, there isn't another option. I mean, you're right. I mean, the other option would be go sign Kyler Murray. You know, is that an upgrade? Maybe, but you can't just sign Kyler Murray for 1 year. You're committing to him for at least 2 or 3, and I can understand how you would decide, I don't want to be in the Kyler Murray business. Well, Aaron Rodgers, the things I was most worried about with Aaron Rodgers, he kind of didn't have that happen last year. I mean, he wasn't particularly great, but he also didn't blow the team up. So I guess the theory is he'll just not blow the team up for another year, and Mike McCarthy, maybe he gets, I don't know what he's going to get out of him that anybody else would, but you're just basically signing up for another year of mediocrity. They're not going to be a contender. And, you know, you fired Mike Tomlin and you're probably going 9-8 again.
14: Or worse, and get a better draft pick. Aaron Rodgers, one-year deal worth up to $25 million, is expected to include a base salary between $22 and $23 million. SportsCenter All Night continues. 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
9: 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Super regional action next weekend on ESPN. 9 of the 16 teams from the SEC. 6 could reach Oklahoma City. There will be a minimum of 3. 3 of the super regionals are SEC against SEC. Texas, meanwhile, gets Arizona State. Longhorns outscoring their opponents 25-1 this season.
10: Best part of Texas's game right now is...
11: That's a toss-up, honestly.
10: There may not even be an answer to that.
11: What's funny is we've talked so much about Texas and the lull that they've had in April, so it's amazing to see them come out. The reigning national champions, might I add, they know what it takes to get to the World Series, and they know what it takes to win it. And I think behind the arm of Tegan Kavan and now an offense that is suddenly finding their stride again, I don't know which one you'd pick.
9: Longhorns outscored their opponents 25-1 this weekend. Super Regionals next weekend on ESPN. Twins a 5-4 win over the Brewers on Sunday. Brewers stranding the tying run at third in the ninth inning. Rays double up the Marlins 6-3. Rays third time winning 30 of their first 45 games of the season. SportsCenter All Night ESPN Radio. As for Sunday's top sounds, John Ryder.
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13: Thanks, Jay. We start with a winner-take-all Game 7 of the East Semis in Detroit, and defense leading to offense for the Cavs as they won in convincing fashion. 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
14: Back to Sasser. They dump it into Duren. Duren blocked from behind by Mobley, and he gets it back. Mobley gets it back from Duren. They kick it to the corner. Struce wide open for three. Struce is loose. He buries the three.
15: It's too much.
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13: Now to the NCAA softball regionals, and what a season it's been for UCLA slugger Megan Grant. 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
16: Aaron Rye has just hit a beautiful birdie putt on 17. And he drains it from 50 feet. Aaron Rye is unstoppable at a run.
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13: To baseball, and the Giants explode in the eighth against the A's. The call on KNBR.
18: Suarez set the pitch. Bader swings, drives one to right towards the corner. Cortez going back. He's looking up. It is gone! Harrison Bader has hit a grand slam for the Giants. It is an eight-run eighth inning, and Bader fired up as he rounds the bases. Giants have broken it wide open. It's 10-1.
12: Number one.
13: JR Top Sound, an exciting finish on the south side of Chicago. The White Sox walk off the Cubs in 10. The final call on ESPN 1000.
19: Tying run at third. Caro hits a fly ball out into deep left center field. It's back there. It is.
9: White Sox led 7-4 entering the ninth. They needed 10 to win it. SportsCenter All Night, ESPN Radio. Cleveland taking Game 7 at Detroit Sunday. Cavs, Knicks now for the Eastern Conference Finals. ESPN analyst Chinee Ogumike.
20: This is lit. We've got two teams that are playing really great basketball in the Eastern Conference Finals, the Knicks and the Cavs. And guess what? The matchups are amazing. I think that the first 40 minutes are going to be dictated by the paint. I love this paint matchup between Karl-Anthony Towns taking on Evan Mobley and Jarrett Allen. Cat, we've seen in the postseason, he's already had multiple triple-doubles. They sort of revitalize how you view Karl-Anthony Towns, because before we thought, oh, he's a three-point shooter. I'm the best proclaimed, you know, shooting big man, but then he's been able to have passing games similar to the Cleveland Cavalier front court. Those two have equally been dynamic as a tandem. Mobley off the dribble, Allen with force and authority, and I love how they were talking about, I think it was Coach Kenny Atkinson, saying, hey, he's our X factor, even though we thought it was Mobley. So if you think about the paint, the first 40 minutes I think will be dictated there if Cat's passing can really dictate, or will it be the other side? But lastly, I'll say this. The final 8 minutes, the closing time, the winning time, my goodness, we might have a shootout.
9: We will see. Game one coming up Tuesday. Spurs Thunder for game one of the Western Conference Final coming up on Monday. We'll have every game here on ESPN Radio. Our coverage begins at 8 o'clock Eastern. A century-long drought ends near Philly. That's next. SportsCenter All Night continues. It's ESPN Radio.
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29: Game 7 for all the marbles as Cade and the Pistons clash with Spida and the Cavs.
30: On the right wing, hands it off to Merrill, dribble handoff for three. Merrill, the four-point play attempt, now coming up as he nails the three.
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29: Walk-offs and blowouts cap MLB's rivalry weekend.
32: The pitch from Michaelis, swinging a high fly ball, deep right field, Wood stops at the wall, that'll do it. Orioles strike again, their third home run of the afternoon.
29: History on the links, 100 years in the making.
33: To win this event and then to be, yeah, that person that's the first one to have won in such a long time from England is an amazing thing and something to be extremely proud of.
29: Handing out the hardware on the hardwood.
34: I don't have a certain amount of accolades I want to collect. I don't have anything I specifically want to do besides win. As long as I'm giving my everyday and my all and doing it the right way and my way, I'll live with the results, whatever that looks like.
29: Plus, Clark, Mitchell, and the Fever take on the Storm.
35: Inbounds goes to Cunningham, who sealed off Heidemann and banks it in. Another double-double for CC. She's got 19 points and 10 assists.
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36: 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We had 3 teams slotted into the conference finals in the NBA, 2 in the West, and in the East, the Knicks, New York awaiting the winner between the Cavs and the Pistons. Detroit, the top seed in the Eastern Conference, facing a game seven. Home team won the first four games of the series. Then the Cavs took game five at Detroit, but the Pistons returned the favor with a game six win in Cleveland. So game seven back in Detroit. Would that be good news or bad news, given the two separate trends for the home teams in the series? We would get the answer relatively early.
2: Schroeder smells blood, drives, Nash dribble, kicks it to the corner. Three ball for Merrill is good. 41-26 Cavs as they extend their lead to 15. A 10-0 run for Cleveland.
3: Here's Mitchell. Weaving through traffic into the paint, off the glass and in. Mitchell extends the lead to 20, and J.B. Bickerstaff has seen enough. He calls timeout. 55-35 Cavs with 2:53 to go in the second.
36: Up 20 there. The Cavs would lead by 17 at the half, and then
2: Mobley on the drive. Finds Allen in the paint. Allen turn around, tries to duck under, flips it up and good. Timeout Pistons as the lead is ballooned to 72-49. A 23-point lead.
3: Now flips it to Schroeder on the right wing. Guarded by Harris. They get it back to Mitchell. Mitchell on the right wing on Harris. Step back three on the way.
2: Mitchell, nothing but net. 95-69, up to 26 points here with the lead for the Cavs. Mitchell with 24.
4: And now Mitchell is styling on him, too, celebrating after that one. Got Tobias Harris again.
2: Mitchell hangs, fires, misses, gets his own rebound and put back. And that right there explains the night for the Pistons. Donovan Mitchell is going in there, getting his own rebound and put back.
4: He's literally running circles around the Pistons. He's moving at a different speed right now.
36: George Sedano and Kalena Azubuike had the call right here on ESPN Radio. Cavs led by as much as 35. They win it by 31, 125-94 at Detroit. They take the series in seven. Cavs, the third team in NBA history to win a game seven on the road by 30 or more. Cavs are the second team since 1976 to have four 20-point scorers in a game seven. Their coach, Kenny Atkinson.
5: When we play with force, it's really the key. Like force on both ends with our talent, and we're really hard to beat. You know, the question we got to answer, and we talked about in the locker room, is we can't have force letdowns, you know, like game six, where we were not the forceful team. But tonight we were. That was the whole difference, our force on both ends. You know, and everybody says, it doesn't mean that. No, it does mean something. I think it does. I think this was the next step for us. You know, first day of training camp, I put up their playoff record over the last 3 years, 11-15. You know, I've been saying all year we have a lot to prove. You know, we still have more to prove. That's kind of the next part of it. But we proved something to ourselves that we could take that, you know, another step. So just looking forward to this next challenge for us.
36: Cavs into the conference finals. First conference finals appearance since 2018 when they beat the Celtics in seven. It's their third conference finals appearance without LeBron James. Donovan Mitchell, 26 points, 8 assists, 6 rebounds in the game seven win. He spoke with our crew from the NBA on ESPN Radio, Kalena Azubuike and George Sedano.
6: There's a lot of emotion right now, but I think the biggest thing is just like, I think the biggest thing, man, we just collectively, like, I think we found, you know, something as a group, but, you know what I mean, it's a blessing. I can't overlook the fact that it's been 9 years, it's been my whole career without getting to this point, so that's a blessing, but we ain't got much time to celebrate, so we got to get right back to it.
4: You guys bought a massive Cleveland contingent here. That's
6: man, shout out to the Cavs fans. Like, they're everywhere, though. Yeah. This is nuts.
4: My goodness.
6: This is nuts.
4: Talk to me about the adjustment you guys made, because in game six, it seemed like the Pistons a lot more single coverage. You guys were getting inside when you wanted to, but then you were making the dish. You were making the right decisions, yeah. Drawing the bigs over. What was that adjustment like for you and as a team?
6: I think the biggest thing in game six, you got to give them credit. They came out with more force. They played like it was their game seven and we did not. But at the end of the day, it's just about how do you respond. And you know this, right, playing in the league, like, it was a letdown. You know, game six was a letdown. We missed an opportunity. But, you know, fortunately, it's a seven-game series and we had an opportunity to come out there and get another win on the road. But you got to give them credit. They're not going to go down without a fight. And for us to take that lump, right, to lose a game six on our home floor, that way, their crowd came on the road. And for us to come out here and respond was huge.
2: weird. You guys made the trade. You bring in James Harden, a guy to help you get to this point. What has he meant for you and this team?
6: Well, I mean, like, you just look, right? Like, it just allows everybody to kind of do what they do. You know, for me, being aggressive, you know, shout out to Thompson, hell of a defender, right? He's got to pick and choose who he guards. You know what I'm saying? So now we're able to get to the paint. Do you help off James? Do you help off me? Now Evan Mobley's downhill. There's more space. And then when you want to, when he wants to, he can get in the paint and make plays for others. So there's just so many different things that just him being on the basketball court alone, he doesn't have to take a shot. That just changes everything for us. And then when he does get downhill, does get to do whatever he does, man, it's working so far. We got to keep it going.
36: Donovan Mitchell making his first career appearance in the conference finals. He'd been in the conference semis four times previously. Those were losses. Finally gets the win in this one with Cleveland as the Cavs get past the Pistons 125-94 in Game 7. Pistons 31-point loss, third largest loss by a 60-win team in NBA postseason history. They trailed by 17 at the half, second largest halftime deficit by a one seed in a Game 7. Their coach, J.B. Bickerstaff.
0: This team is awesome, and they're a special group of guys. You know, I couldn't be more appreciative of how they allow us to coach them, work with them every single day, the spirit they carry, their willingness to grow, their willingness to sacrifice, and it's a special group. And, again, I can't be more thankful than to be a part of this and to be able to work with these guys.
7: J.B., just you guys took a step last year, take another big step this year. Playing at home, Game 7, especially what you've just done in Cleveland, how big of a disappointment?
0: It's not a disappointment at all. I'm not ever will I be disappointed in these guys. These guys every single day give us what they got. So it is not a disappointment. It's a loss, and it's a tough loss. But, you know, that adjective will never be used with this group.
7: It's not. I'm not saying in the guys necessarily, but the season as a whole, and also I'm sure you had higher expectations, falling far short of that. I guess is that.
0: I don't think we fell short of anything. I don't like the direction of your question. I'll be honest with you. These guys have improved massively and done a great job. Anything other than positivity towards this group, is unacceptable. You know, the turnaround from where we've come from, what these guys have been willing to do. Yeah, everybody wants to win a championship every year. But, you know, how much did you grow? How much did you improve? Did you sacrifice for the greater good of the team? Our guys did that collectively every single day, and we got better. We put ourselves in position to be here. So there's nothing disappointing about this group and the outcome of this.
36: 60-22 in the regular season was Detroit Pistons losing in the conference semifinals as the one seed. The bar was high, but what about the season? ESPN analyst Janae Ogumike.
8: First, I want to put things into context. And, you know, I took my glasses off because I was like, I'm getting a little emotional because I felt like those guys, they tried so hard this year. You know, I'm a glass half full type of gal. And I feel like people forget that just three seasons ago, this was a team that tied the NBA worst record with 28 straight losses. They were in the gutter. They finished that year, I think, just one game off of the worst record in the league. Three seasons later, Cade Cunningham is in the conversation for MVP. This is a squad that finished number one in the regular season in the East. They got to get Cade some help. He is a bad man. I know we talk about the bad boy Pistons. He's a bad man. And sometimes he has to do, I wouldn't even say sometimes, most of the times he's had to do bad all by himself. That's not sustainable in this NBA. You see so many squads where they have one, two, three, even looking at the Cavaliers, four options, four guys playing really well. And so they need to get more balance offensively to support him. They need to find a better secondary creator. Tobias Harris tried all he could. And Jalen Duren had to do better. He has to improve in these meaningful games. But right now, their universe is around Cade, and they have to find ways to get him more help in the future.
36: Cade Cunningham, 13 points, a career playoff low in the Game 7 loss for the Pistons. SportsCenter All Night, ESPN Radio. Pistons season is over. Cavs advance to the Eastern Conference Finals. Game 1 with the Knicks is Tuesday. Every game from here on out, Conference Finals and NBA Finals here on ESPN Radio, presented by Gusto. Tuesday, Game 1 of the Eastern Conference Finals. Monday, Game 1 of the Western Conference Finals. Coverage at 8 o'clock Eastern. And that Western Conference final will feature the NBA MVP.
9: According to ESPN, Shams Charania, Shai Gilgeous-Alexander has been named the league's MVP for the second consecutive year.
34: The way things are run in this organization, in this city, it breeds success. And it's no coincidence. I'm just lucky to end up here.
36: As he did a year ago, Shai Gilgeous-Alexander named the MVP this season. He ranked second in scoring with just over 31 points per game, shooting a career best 55% from the field, also averaged a career-high 6.5 assists as the Thunder put up the NBA's best record for the second consecutive season. And this marks the fourth straight season that SGA finished in the top five in MVP voting. Won it the past two.
34: Honestly speaking, I don't have a tag on it. I don't have a number on it. When it's all said and done, as long as I know I gave everything I had to the game, I'll live with the results. And whatever that looks like, it looks like. Yeah, I don't have a certain amount of accolades I want to collect. I don't have anything I specifically want to do besides win. And as long as I'm giving my every day, my all.

0: breed success, and it's no coincidence. I'm just lucky to end up here.
1: SGA is the fifth active player to be named the MVP in consecutive seasons, seventh player in the last four decades to win multiple MVPs before turning 28. Every retired player to win consecutive MVPs has been inducted into the Hall of Fame. SportsCenter All Night, ESPN Radio, from the NBA to golf in the year's second major, giving us a bit of a surprise on Sunday.
2: Aaron Rye has just hit a beautiful birdie putt on 17, and he drains it from 50 feet. Aaron Rye is unstoppable at Aronimink. He is 9 under par.
3: Aaron Rye from long range. That's his superpower. 50-foot putts. Listen to this.
4: Sets the putter next to the ball. He takes one practice stroke, then sets the putter behind the ball. Usually takes two or three looks, depending upon the length. Takes two looks, gets that started out on the right. He needs to carry up over the top of the hill, and that's not even coming close to getting there. Came up way short. That's about 10 feet short. So with that miss right there, Aaron Rye is your 2026 PGA champion at Aronimink. I got to tell you, that was a masterclass performance today by Aaron Rye.
1: Sirius XM PGA Tour Radio final round, 565. He was 9 under for the week for a three-shot win over Jon Rahm and Alex Smalley. Rye becomes the first English-born golfer to win the PGA Championship since Jim Barnes. He won the first two tournaments in 1916 and 1919, which were both match play competitions. Rye ends that 107-year drought for England.
5: Wasn't actually aware of it until yesterday. I think in this room yesterday it was mentioned, which was the first of my knowledge. But yeah, extremely, extremely proud. There's a lot of incredible and historic English players over those 100 years who've gone on to achieve incredible things and had phenomenal careers. But to win this event, and then to be, a person that's the first one to have won in such a long time from England is an amazing thing and something to be extremely proud of.
1: Before the tournament at DraftKings, he was 290-1 to win. Rounds of 70, 69, 67, 65. Got better in each round, gets his first career major victory. ESPN analyst Andy North.
6: Well, I think there's a couple of things you look at. You look at actual stat numbers and you look at the eye test. He was great chipping approach shots, number two, putting, number five. And that's a great combination. That you do that, you're going to have a great chance. But I thought the eye test, watching him play the last nine holes of a championship, he looked like he was in complete control. He drove it in the fairway, hit it on the greens. One of the only fairways he missed, he drove it in the greenside bunker at the drivable 13th. That is a fairway as far as I'm concerned. I mean, he just played beautiful golf, didn't make mistakes, and looked like he never got above out of his comfort zone.
1: 23 birdies or better over the course of the week en route to the PGA Championship. How big is the concern with the bullpen? That's next. SportsCenter All Night continues at ESPN Radio.
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10: 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We've hit prime season for college graduations. We're also winding down the spring seasons. Fourth seed Virginia winning the men's tennis championship, beating Texas, which was the 2 seed for Virginia. Seventh men's tennis title all since 2013. The ACC now has 6 team titles this academic year: the NC State women's cross country, Florida State women's soccer, Virginia women's swimming and diving, Notre Dame men's and women's fencing. ACC could add to that. Baseball still has the road to Omaha. Softball charting its way to Oklahoma City. And the ACC still represented. Duke is one of the 16 teams still standing after this weekend's regionals. But of those 16 teams remaining, 9 are from the SEC, including Alabama, the top seed in the tournament, which outscored its opponents 20-0 this regional weekend. They sweep the regional without allowing a run. ESPN analyst Tara Henry and Tori Vidalis.
11: They're deep, right? And they can rely on each other throughout the tournament. When you get into postseason, it is so much more about a staff mentality moving forward in this game because of how offensive-minded our sport has become. And now that Alabama has 2 big arms, really 3 if you count Kalen Palazzi, another freshman who's really come and eat up some innings for Alabama, but they allow each other to rest and be a little bit more fresh for this postseason run, and that's what they've been able to do all season. So just playing off of each other and also learning from one another, pushing one another, because anytime you have somebody that's just as good, if not better than you, it makes you want to get that much better every time you show up to that field.
12: I agree with you, Tori, and I also think when you take a look at Alabama, this offense has been really, really impressive. And also, you mentioned the freshman class and Vic Moten. How about Anna Roman and Ambry Taylor as well? But we saw Jenna Young get it done today, and then Audrey Vandegrift hitting the long ball. That is production up and down the lineup, and heading into a super regional, that is something that Patrick Murphy loves to see from his team. When you've got pitching, you've got an offense, you can go.
11: Yeah, and how about Jenna Young with 2 home runs? We're used to seeing the Brooke Wells, yes, the Alexis Papillo, yes, but the freshmen stepping up, and the speedsters too. This team is just athletic and deep, and they can swing it.
10: Alabama getting LSU in the super regionals, 1 of 3 supers featuring SEC against SEC. UCLA is also headed to the super regionals off a milestone moment.
13: Megan Grant lifting it high, sending number 40 over the fence.
14: I go, not fearing what'll happen. Bang. 40 home runs in a season.
15: Man.
14: Nobody's ever done it. Oh, just goosebumps still on my arms.
10: UCLA beating South Carolina 15-1 run rule. Megan Grant, 89 homers in her career, 40 of them this season. That's an all-time record.
14: Megan, what does it feel like to hit 40 home runs in a season?
16: I mean, it's surreal. When I first started, I did not think, you know, I would ever get to this point, but I guess the hard work pays off, you know.
10: UCLA gets UCF in the Super Regionals next weekend. SportsCenter All Night, ESPN Radio. Speaking of action on the diamond, in New York, Mets and Yankees. Yankees take a 6-3 lead to the bottom of the ninth, but...
17: First pitch, breaking ball hit deep to left field. It's down the line. It's hooking. It is a home run! Tie game! Tie game! Tyrone Taylor tucks it just inside the foul pole. Down the left field line. It's a 3-run homer. The Mets have tied it down to their last out here in the bottom of the ninth inning.
10: Well, that ties it up, and so it was on to the 10th. Yankees don't score in the top half and in the home half.
18: 0-1. Chopper over the bounce toward the middle of the infield. Runner coming home. There's no play. Simeon scores. Game over. The Maine Mets, one comeback at a time, have won the series. They win this one in 10, 7-6.
10: Mets' fourth walk-off win this season. 880 ESPN New York, 7-6 in 10. Yankees' fifth walk-off loss this season. Third straight series loss. They finished 2-7 over their nine-game road trip. Outfielder Aaron Judge.
19: Just there were a couple close games, but, you know, just about finishing the job. You know, a couple games here where, you know, we got to close it out, or, you know, some games and extras that we got to, you know, get a couple runs across and just don't get the job done. So the boys are playing hard, though. That's, I think, the biggest thing is guys are playing tough. They're making the plays they need to, but just coming up a little bit short.
10: Yankees losing in 10 after giving up the game-tying 3-run homer with two outs in the ninth inning. Yankees 9 blown saves this season. They're most within the first 50 games of a season since 2007. Manager Aaron Boone, concerned about that bullpen?
20: No, I think they're all capable of getting big outs, and they have throughout this year. We just had a terrible road trip where we certainly had some tough ones. That's part of it. We got to, you know, get after it tomorrow.
10: Milwaukee, Baltimore, and the Mets on that road trip. The Chicago matchup on Sunday also went 10 innings.
21: Tying run at third. Caro hits a fly ball out into deep left center field. It's back there. It is gone! Edgar Caro wins it! Shut up!
10: ESPN 1000. White Sox with the 9-8 win in 10, their first walk-off homer since 2024. Their first walk-off homer against the Cubs since 2003. White Sox get the win. They are 7-1 since May 9th, their best record in an 8-game span this season. Well, we went 7, and it's now final. That's next. SportsCenter All Night at ESPN Radio.
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10: Aaron Rye with a final round 65 on Sunday captures the PGA Championship, his first major. SGA wins his second straight NBA MVP. Conference finals are set. Spurs, Thunder get underway tonight, Tuesday. It's the Knicks and the Cavs.
32: That'll do it. The Cleveland Cavaliers are moving on to the Eastern Conference Finals. They'll take on the New York Knicks. A final score for the Cavs. They win 125-94 in Detroit.
33: The result is surprising, but the way it happened is even more surprising.
10: 125-94. Cavs becoming the third team in NBA history to win a Game 7 on the road by at least 30. Pistons bow out as the top seed, failing to make the Eastern Conference Finals. Cavaliers, backed by Donovan Mitchell, 26 points, 8 assists, 6 rebounds. Jared Allen had 23 points, spoke with NBA on Prime.
34: Jared, I think it's official, especially in these playoffs. Game 7, Jared Allen is real. How would you describe just the mentality you guys came into this game to just dominate on the road in Game 7?
35: We just knew that we had to get the job done. We knew that we had to bring a lot of force. This is a tough arena to win in. And we knew that every single possession, every single play was super important.
34: And look, you've been battling alongside Donovan Mitchell for a while now. What stood out to you about the way he steadied this group with his playmaking and scoring tonight?
35: He started out the game not trying to take it over, not trying to score every single basket. He started the game trying to distribute the ball. And I think that's huge for a leader like him, trying to get everybody else going and then getting himself going second.
34: Okay, so quick turnaround. Yeah. Madison Square Garden, yeah. The Knicks, the Eastern Conference Finals, Jared.
35: Absolutely.
34: After silencing this crowd here in Game 7, what are you expecting in that environment on Tuesday?
35: Yeah, we know it's going to be a loud environment. We know that their fans are incredible fans, crazy fans, but we know that we can do it. We came to an incredible arena like this and took over the game. We just have to do it again.
34: Lastly, Eastern Conference Finals. How does that feel?
35: Feels good. We're along this journey. Every step is a step further. We just have a job more to do.
10: Jared Allen with 23. Sam Merrill had 23 as well on 7 of 10 shooting. Game 7 turns into a 31-point road rout for the Cavs. And you heard it here on ESPN Radio. George Sedano Kalena Azabukia had the call for us. George?
2: Jay, thank you so much. Kalena, the Cavs came in here in a hostile building. This place had energy to begin with here in Detroit. They shut it down pretty quick with nearly a wire-to-wire victory.
3: From the jump, they came out, and you could tell by the way Donovan Mitchell was moving and grooving. He was aggressive and assertive, and Jared Allen came out. He was aggressive and assertive from the jump. You heard it. They were all talking about force. Donovan Mitchell was talking about the force and aggression that they played with, the sense of urgency. They had it. They didn't have it in game six. They had it tonight. They made up for it. They took care of the ball a lot of the game. Only 13 turnovers, 31 assists. We were talking about them trusting the pass. They made the adjustment. Get inside, get in the paint, make the right decision. Draw the help in, draw Durant in, dish it off to his man. A lot of times they're making the Pistons bigs look crazy tonight because they're coming over to help. A lot of times they're in the air alone, jumping at them, and the Cavs are making the right pass. They're finishing inside. They got 58 points in the paint, and the Pistons, throughout these playoffs and elimination games, one thing they've done so well is limit the opponent points in the paint. They weren't able to do that tonight because their point of attack defense broke down. Their on-ball defense kind of broke down. They weren't able to keep guys in front of them. The Cavs were driving by them. They were dishing. They were making all the right reads, all the right decisions, and they shot the ball well. And Sam Merrill played incredibly well, knocking down threes.
2: Before we get to the conference finals matchup in the East, 30 seconds on the Pistons season and what you think their offseason should look like.
3: It's disappointing. They had a really good regular season, finishing at the top spot. You were wondering how, okay, Cade with a collapsed lung, how is he going to come into the playoffs? He played amazingly well all throughout the playoffs. Didn't play as well in the last game in a win. You thought he was going to have a bounce back game tonight. 12 points in the first half, 1 point in the second half. He's still the engine. He's still the motorcade. You can ride him. He's only going to get better and better. Cade Cunningham's going to have a chip on his shoulder next season.
2: Now, for sure, I don't think there's any doubt. They'll probably look for a secondary scorer to help him, playmaker. Now, this Knicks-Cavs series, what do you make of it?
3: I'm looking forward to it. I said it, the Knicks are the best three-point shooting team in the league in the playoffs this season. You know what Brunson's going to give you. I think the X factor is Mikal Bridges. I do like the way they've involved Karl-Anthony Towns. They're making sure they play through him at times, let him make decisions, let him attack from the top of the key, get his post-ups in there. He's got to try to dominate. But I do think the Cavs' double bigs, the two agile bigs, could give the Knicks some problems and try to defend the ISO of a James Harden and the decision-making there and Donovan Mitchell and how tenacious he can be. Can prove to be tough for the Knicks. They do have a smaller player in Jalen Brunson on the defensive side. Can the Cavs look to expose him at times and get him switched on to people? But it's going to be a tough battle. It could go seven games again.
2: Well, we'll see. Hopefully that'll be the case for the NBA fans out there to get another seven-game series. But the Pistons fall short in this one. The Cavs are moving on with a road victory. They will go and face the Knicks in the Eastern Conference Final. Our final score here in Game 7 in Detroit, the Cavs 125, the Pistons 94. For Kalena Azubuki, I'm George Sedano right here on your home for the NBA, ESPN Radio, and the ESPN app. Now let's go back to Jay Reynolds in the studio.
10: All right, George, NBA down to its final four conference finals set to get underway. After dropping the first game of their series with Minnesota, the Spurs bounce back and win the series in six. Anthony Edwards giving the Spurs their flowers, saying they were the better team. As for the Wolves getting over that hump moving forward, ESPN senior writer Tim Bontemps.
4: Well, I mean, sure, it'd be nice if they could add a superstar to their roster. They just don't really have the ammunition to theoretically go do that. So it will be interesting to see what their summer looks like. And look, I think whether it's the Timberwolves or any other team in the West that's not Oklahoma City or San Antonio, when you're looking at those two teams going forward, I mean, you've got, arguably the three best players moving forward on the Spurs are all on their rookie deal still, and Victor Wembanyama, Stephon Castle, and Dylan Harper. And the Thunder have, I think two guys over 30 on the entire roster, and their whole core is basically all guys in their early to mid-20s. So, I mean, these two teams should be set up for what has a chance to be one of the all-time iconic rivalries in the history of the league over the next 5 to 10 years as they go back and forth atop the West. And everybody else has got a titanic challenge to try to catch up and keep up with them. And, you know, Minnesota is probably going to be one of the first teams to really tear down the barrel of that with, you know, Anthony Edwards getting closer to his prime and most of this roster in its 30s.
5: Tuesday, we'll see game one of the Eastern Conference Finals, but Monday, game one of the Western Conference Finals. Timberwolves fell short. Spurs and Thunder's getting underway on Monday. 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Right now, SportsCenter all night. Back to baseball in Anaheim. Dodgers, Angels, 0-1.
6: Swung on, hot shot in the left center, a base hit. Here comes Kinnan to score. Ohtani rounding third. He will score. Andy Pages does it again with runners in scoring position, drives in two. It is 6-0 Dodgers.
5: AM 570 LA Sports. Dodgers outscoring the Angels 31-3 in the three-game series. They win Sunday 10-1. Dodgers' fifth consecutive win, longest active win streak in Major League Baseball. Shohei Ohtani 3-for-5, couple of RBI, 8 hits, 8 RBI over his last four games. Angels, meanwhile, with their sixth consecutive loss. Dodgers put up 10. So do the Giants.
7: Suarez set the pitch. Bader swings, drives one to right towards the corner. Cortez going back. He's looking up. It is gone! Harrison Bader has hit a grand slam for the Giants. It is an 8-run eighth inning. And Bader fired up as he rounds the bases. Giants have broken it wide open. It's 10-1.
5: KNBR with the call. Giants, as you heard, 8 in the eighth. Their most in an inning since scoring 9 in the 11th inning a year ago in May at Wrigley. They beat the Athletics on Sunday, 10-1, their 20th win in their 47th game this season. Most games needed to reach 20 wins in a season since 2008. They beat the Athletics in this one. Guardians also put up 10. They beat the Reds 10-3. Guardians' third game scoring double-digit runs this season. 6 homers, most of the game since 2019. Against the Yankees, SportsCenter all night, ESPN Radio. Phillies and Pirates, and the Phillies doing something that few have been able to do.
9: Here's the pitch. Stott swings, drives it up the alley, right center field, on the run. Triola won't get it. It'll one-hop the fence. Bohm is in. Marsh is coming in. Garcia's around at third base. A two-run double for Bryson Stott, and the Phillies lead it 5-0.
5: Sports Radio 94 WIP. Phillies go on to a 6-0 shutout of the Pirates. They're 16-5 since April 25th. Second best win percentage in baseball during that span. But on Sunday, they got to Paul Skeens. Skeens went 5 innings, gave up 6 hits and 5 earned runs, tied for the most earned runs in his career.
11: Just didn't execute a few pitches. And they did a good job there. So, yeah, I'll have to rewatch it. I just didn't execute a few pitches and they got to him.
12: How challenging is it to navigate a lineup of that caliber?
11: It's challenging, but it's the big leagues. You know, every lineup's good. So, yeah, just got to execute a little more consistently.
12: How have you felt that this team has responded to the doses of adversity you guys have had so far this year?
11: Yeah, I'm not worried about it. I think it's probably a good time for an off day, but I think we're in a good spot going into, you know, this next stretch, and not worried about how we'll respond at all.
5: Paul Skeens roughed up on Sunday. Pirates have a 3-game losing streak, second longest streak this season. They did have a 5-game losing streak at the end of April. Padres and Mariners in the Sunday night game.
7: Here comes the 1-1. Ball drilled deep right field. Going! Gone! Another long homer for Gavin Sheets. Destroyed to right field. 404 feet, his second homer of the game. Pitch in France, serves one out towards shallow center. Rodriguez has to play it on a bounce. Merrill is in. Laureano racing around third. And France with a 2-out, 2-run single. 7-0 Padres. A 5-run 6th inning for San Diego.
5: Rough afternoon for the Mariners. ESPN Radio with the call. Padres an 8-3 win. Mariners are one hit. Padres 28-18 on the season. Half game back of the Dodgers for first place in the National West. Three-game series against the Dodgers coming up starting today in San Diego. Padres picking up their third sweep of the season. Diamondbacks an 8-6 win against the Rockies. Corbin Carroll 2-for-4. Two homers, three RBI en route to the victory. The Orioles and Nationals.
13: The pitch from Michaelis. Swinging a high fly ball. Deep right field. Wood stops at the wall. That'll do it. Orioles strike again. Their third home run of the afternoon is a sizzler over the wall in right field and the first of the season for Colton Cowser.
5: WBAL. Orioles go on to a 7-3 win over the Nats. Orioles' third game this season with at least three homers. Blue Jays beat the Tigers 4-1. Vlad Guerrero Jr. 2-for-4 with his third homer of the season. Braves an 8-1 rout of the Red Sox. SportsCenter All Night, ESPN Radio.
14: The Pittsburgh Steelers and Aaron Rodgers have reached agreement on a one-year deal worth up to $25 million.
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5: 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Right decision for the Steelers? Earlier on ESPN Radio are Matt Jones and Myron Metcalf.
17: It feels like the only decision to me. You know, I think a lot of people who are disappointed, it's like, where do you turn? It's a terrible free agent market. The only really quality player available in a trade was Kyler Murray and Tua. So I don't know. I think it says more about the fact that they just don't believe in Mason Rudolph, Drew Aller, or Will Howard yet, you know, and they feel like Mike McCarthy.
18: First of all, when you say Mason Rudolph yet, he's been there 10 years. Like that. And he has, yet, picked over, he has been picked over so many times. Like, poor Mason Rudolph. Yeah. They just go out on the street and try to find somebody to start over him. He's like the woman that's like, are you going to keep coming back to me? And, you know, I mean, poor. Yeah. But anyway, go ahead.
17: Yeah, they just don't have a guy behind Aaron Rodgers that they trust. And if you're Mike McCarthy, you feel like you have a familiar face. Maybe that pairing works out. So I get why you do it. I don't know what else they would have done. What's the other option?
18: Well, there isn't another option. I mean, you're right. I mean, the other option would be go sign Kyler Murray. You know, is that an upgrade? Maybe, but you can't just sign Kyler Murray for 1 year. You're committing to him for at least two or three. And I can understand how you would decide, I don't want to be in the Kyler Murray business. Well, Aaron Rodgers, the things I was most worried about with Aaron Rodgers, he kind of didn't have that happen last year. I mean, he wasn't particularly great, but he also didn't blow the team up. So I guess the theory is he'll just not blow the team up for another year. And Mike McCarthy, maybe he gets, I don't know what he's going to get out of him that anybody else would, but you're just basically signing up for another year of mediocrity. They're not going to be a contender. And, you know, you fired Mike Tomlin and you're probably going 9-8 again.
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21: 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It's tick season, and there's a relative newcomer on the block, the Asian longhorn tick. The U.S. Department of Agriculture says the pest was first detected in New Jersey in 2017, but may have been around earlier. It's now spread west as far as Oklahoma, where Jonathan Kamek is an OSU extension entomologist.
0: It's a non-native species, so we don't necessarily have some of the natural control options that would maybe be present in the environment. They also have a strange reproductive strategy in comparison to our native species. They reproduce asexually through a process known as parthenogenesis, so they don't need a male, basically. So the females are able to lay eggs without having to have that added challenge of finding a mate in the environment. So populations of them can get very large very quickly. And we can see in some states where they have established populations of them, hundreds if not thousands of Asian longhorn ticks present on a single animal.
21: The good news, says Kamek, it's controllable.
0: What we know is that essentially products that are labeled for tick control are effective against Asian longhorn ticks. So as long as you've got a pyrethroid or some other product that's an acaricide or labeled for managing ticks in general, what we've seen from laboratory studies is that they are effective against Asian longhorn ticks.
21: Kamek appeared recently on the OSU Extension television program, Sun Up. That's Farm to Fork. I'm Darrell Anderson.
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5: 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Super regional action next weekend on ESPN. 9 of the 16 teams from the SEC. 6 could reach Oklahoma City. There will be a minimum of 3. 3 of the super regionals are SEC against SEC. Texas, meanwhile, gets Arizona State. Longhorns outscoring their opponents 25-1 this season.
23: Best part of Texas's game right now is...
24: That's a toss-up, honestly.
23: There may not even be an answer to
24: that. Well, what's funny is we've talked so much about Texas and the lull that they've had in April, so it's amazing to see them come out. The reigning national champions, might I add, they know what it takes to get to the World Series, and they know what it takes to win it. And I think behind the arm of Teagan Kavan and now an offense that is suddenly finding their stride again, I don't know which one you'd pick.
5: Longhorns outscored their opponents 25-1 this weekend. Super Regionals next weekend on ESPN. Twins a 5-4 win over the Brewers on Sunday. Brewers stranding the tying run at third in the ninth inning. Rays double up the Marlins 6-3. Rays third time winning 30 of their first 45 games of the season. 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As for Sunday's top sounds, John Ryder.
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5: Thanks, Jay. We start with a winner-take-all Game 7 of the East Semis in Detroit, and defense leading to offense for the Cavs as they won in convincing fashion. George Sedano and Kalena Azubuike with the call on ESPN Radio.
26: Back to Sasser. They dump it into Duren. Duren blocked from behind by Mobley, and it back. Mobley gets it back from Duren. They kick it to the corner. Struce wide open for three. Struce!
2: juice is loose. He buries the three.
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6: Number four.
5: Now to the NCAA softball regionals, and what a season it's been for UCLA slugger Megan Grant. A grand slam to help get the Bruins to the Super Regionals in their 50th win on ESPN-TV.
9: And nobody's ever done it. 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
5: And a surprise winner of the PGA Championship, Englishman Aaron Rye holds off John Rahm and other stars. And with a sensational putt on 17, the call on the SiriusXM PGA Tour radio network.
9: Aaron Rye has just hit a beautiful birdie putt on 17. He drains it from 50 feet. Aaron Rye is unstoppable at a run.
5: From long range, that's his superpower. 50-foot putts. 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
6: Number two.
5: The baseball and the Giants explode in the eighth against the A's. The call on KNBR.
10: Suarez set the pitch. Bader swings, drives one to right towards the corner. Cortez going back. He's looking up. It is gone! Harrison Bader has hit a grand slam for the Giants. It is an eight-run eighth inning, and Bader fired up as he rounds the bases. Giants have broken it wide open. It's 10-1.
6: Number one.
5: JR Topsound, an exciting finish on the south side of Chicago. The White Sox walk off the Cubs in 10. The final call on ESPN 1000.
11: Tying run at third. Caro hits a fly ball out into deep left center field. It's back there. It is.
5: White Sox led 7-4 entering the ninth and needed 10 to win it. SportsCenter All Night, ESPN Radio. Cleveland taking Game 7 at Detroit Sunday. Cavs, Knicks now for the Eastern Conference Finals. ESPN analyst Chinee Ogumike.
12: This is lit. We've got two teams that are playing really great basketball in the Eastern Conference Finals, the Knicks and the Cavs. And guess what? The matchups are amazing. I think that the first 40 minutes are going to be dictated by the paint. I love this paint matchup between Karl-Anthony Towns taking on Evan Mobley and Jared Allen. Cat, we've seen in the postseason, he's already had multiple triple-doubles. They sort of revitalize how you view Karl-Anthony Towns, because before we thought, oh, he's a three-point shooter. I'm the best proclaimed, you know, shooting big man, but then he's been able to have passing games similar to the Cleveland Cavalier front court. Those two have equally been dynamic as a tandem. Mobley off the dribble, Allen with force and authority, and I love how they were talking about, I think it was Coach Kenny Atkinson, saying, hey, he's our X factor, even though we thought it was Mobley. So if you think about the paint, the first 40 minutes, I think, will be dictated there if Cat's passing can really dictate, or will it be the other side? But lastly, I'll say this. The final 8 minutes, the closing time, the winning time, my goodness, we might have a shootout.
5: Game one of the Eastern Conference Finals coming up tomorrow. Spurs, Thunder, game one of the Western Conference Finals tonight. We've got every game right here on ESPN Radio. It's Monday, May 18th, birthday of Reggie Jackson. The Hall of Famer turns 80 today. Evan Cohen, he's the straw that stirs the drink on Unsportsmanlike, right? Evan, Candy, and Michelle are up next. I'm Jay Reynolds, back tomorrow with SportsCenter All Night. 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
4: This is the first weekday of a strike at the country's busiest commuter rail system, the Long Island Railroad, and riders are bracing.
5: I can't think about it. I might just take a day off.
4: The LIRR serves hundreds of thousands of riders who commute from Long Island into Manhattan and back. CBS New York's Elijah Westbrook's in Queens.
6: The MTA is basically telling people, if you can work from home during this strike, do it. There just aren't enough buses to handle the daily load of LIRR riders who use the trains when they're operating, which could create some major crowding.
4: Major issues for union members, wages and health benefits. Gas prices are at an average $4.52 a gallon this morning, and a new CBS News poll finds Americans are nervous. Director of Surveys Anthony Salvanto on Face the Nation.
7: They tell us they feel stressed, they feel concerned about their personal finances, and feelings of economic security are down.
4: Our poll puts the president's approval rating at 27%, lowest of his second term.
7: They continue to tell us they don't think their income is keeping pace with inflation, and that's something we've been seeing now for years coming out of the pandemic.
4: Police in Austin, Texas say three people are under arrest in connection with a dozen shootings at homes, apartment buildings, and two fire stations over the weekend. Four people were wounded, one critically. Police Chief Lisa Davis.
8: The firearms were stolen. We know that they stole them, and this was a 15-year-old that stole the gun, but the 17-year-old had a warrant on him from stealing a separate weapon from that same store.
4: Officials say two of them were caught after a chase during a traffic stop, a third following a manhunt. A Dutch-flagged cruise ship hit by a deadly virus has just docked in the Netherlands.
9: The Dutch luxury liner at the center of the hantavirus outbreak has reached the port of Rotterdam, where all 23 crew and two medical staff will go straight into quarantine.
10: They are especially tired, but they don't have any symptoms that are compatible with the hantavirus.
9: The MV Hondius itself will undergo disinfection after three of the people on board died of hantavirus. Vicky Barker, CBS News, London.
4: A Dutch-flagged cruise ship hit by a deadly virus. Well, we told you that already. How about the Cavs? They're back in the NBA Eastern Conference Finals for the first time since LeBron left in 2018. They clobbered the Pistons 125-94 and move on to face the Knicks tomorrow in New York. Shai Gilgeous-Alexander's won his second consecutive regular season MVP award.
11: Thank you guys so much. From setting screens to rebounding when I miss, to passing me the ball, even though I don't pass you the ball. Everything you guys do to make me a better player out there, I really appreciate you guys.
4: His Thunder hosts the Spurs in Game 1 tonight. This is...
12: What is going on?
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15: 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It's time for 60 Minutes. Me.
2: Right now, 50 degrees outside the Radio Vermont studios. On the way today, a chance of morning showers and then cloudy through mid-morning, then gradually clearing. High around 84. Good morning. It is 6:03 on this Monday, May 18th. I'm Lee Cattell, and this is the morning news service on Vermont's news station, WDEV FM and AM, streaming at WDEVradio.com. In the news, a bill that would make Vermont the first state to ban the herbicide called Paraquat is headed to the desk of Governor Phil Scott. Paraquat is an herbicide used for berries and apples that is thought to be linked to Parkinson's disease and is already illegal in many countries. The Vermont House and Senate have now passed a bill that requires farmers to obtain a license to use the chemical by this fall and ban its use entirely by 2030. In a statement, Democratic House Speaker Jill Krawinski declared, quote, Vermont is making clear that protecting the health of our residents remains our top priority. An 18-year-old was arrested after a hit-and-run crash that killed a SUNY Potsdam student. 20-year-old Emily Mae Smith was struck by a vehicle just after 3 a.m. Sunday on Pierpont Avenue. She later died from her injuries at a hospital. The driver, police say, is Jacob Kreese from Brasher Falls, New York, who fled the scene and was apprehended about 4 hours later. He's charged with leaving the scene of a crime resulting in death and driving while intoxicated. Kreese is due in Potsdam Town Court Wednesday. The university is planning a special commemoration for Smith and held a moment of silence in her honor during graduation ceremonies. Two men were hospitalized after a motorcycle accident on Route 5A in West Burke Saturday evening. Police say just after 5:30 p.m., 22-year-old Anthony Gibson of Montpelier lost control of his motorcycle and collided with a car driven by 70-year-old Gilbert Trenholm of Barton. Both were injured and taken to local hospitals where they are expected to recover. One person is dead after a head-on collision in Shalott early Sunday morning. Vermont State Police say 23-year-old David Santiago Quimbe Gonzalez was driving south on Ethan Allen Highway when he crossed into the northbound lane and collided with a Freightliner truck at around 5 a.m. Gonzalez was pronounced dead at the scene. His body was sent to the medical examiner's office in Burlington for autopsy. The truck driver was not harmed. Authorities are asking for any witnesses to come forward to help with the investigation. 79-year-old Judith Woodbeck of Williamstown was involved in a wrong-way crash on Interstate 89 in Middlesex on Sunday afternoon. At about 1:15 p.m., Woodbeck was driving north in the southbound lanes when she collided with another vehicle near mile marker 54, entering the median and coming to a stop on I-89 North. Two additional vehicles were also damaged in the incident, though they were able to leave the scene. Woodbeck suffered minor injuries and has been cited for gross negligent operation. She's scheduled to appear in Washington County Court July 16th. The U.S. Department of Transportation is giving thousands of dollars to the Burlington International Airport to build a children's play area. It's part of a nearly $1 billion investment into making airports better for families, according to a press release from Transportation Secretary Sean Duffy. 133 airports in 45 states got grants through the Infrastructure Investment and Jobs Act, and Burlington's airport got $150,000. Burlington International hasn't said what their plans are for the play area or what it will look like. The Winooski Farmers Market kicked off its season Sunday, drawing good crowds in sunny weather. The market, operated by downtown Winooski, features about 25 vendors each Sunday. This year, the market introduced 13 new vendors. The last Sunday of each month will showcase special events and additional vendors. On Sunday, motorcycle enthusiasts gathered in Essex Junction for the 10th annual Distinguished Gentleman's Ride. This global event aims to raise awareness for men's health issues, specifically prostate cancer and mental health. Organized by Classic Bike Experience, the ride covered 36 miles, showcasing classic and vintage motorcycles. Favorable weather conditions this year led to higher participation compared to last year's event, where only six riders joined in a rainy day. Over the past decade, the classic bike experience has raised between $50,000 and $60,000 for the cause. And Middlebury is now accepting nominations for its annual Dog Mayor election, a fundraiser for Homeward Bound of Addison County. The campaign raised $7,500 last year, and the current dog mayor, Tila, is running for re-election. Eligible canine candidates have to be fixed, owned by a Middlebury resident, and up to date on vaccinations. Nominations are open until May 31st, with voting taking place from June 1st to June 15th. Voting costs $5, and participants are allowed to cast multiple votes. Traffic is next. Radio Vermont time is 6:09.
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2: All right, out on the roads this morning, a quick heads up in the Milton area. There is a Hobbs Road between McMullen and Middle Road. They are reporting in that area that there is a structure fire, and that Hobbs Road will be closed. Motorists in the area are advised to find an alternate route while responders take care of the scene. That is going on right now in Milton. From the northern border in Highgate, Interstate 89 is proceeding without incident through the safety corridor and on through central Vermont and all the way down to White River Junction. Nothing unusual to report in that area. A number of construction sites will grow active within the hour, so be prepared for equipment and personnel moving in and through the construction zones. But right now, all the roads appear to be clear, except for, again, Hobbs Road in Milton. You can call 244-1777 if you have some relevant travel information to pass along. The morning news service continues with international news. The Israeli military began intercepting boats this morning that are part of the latest wave of flotilla activists trying to break the blockade of Gaza. More than 50 vessels departed from the port in Marmaris, Turkey last week in what the organizers of the Global Samud Flotilla described as the final leg of their planned journey to the shores of Gaza. The organization's live stream today showed activists aboard several vessels putting on life jackets and raising their hands before a boat carrying troops approached. Israeli troops wearing tactical gear boarded the ship, and the live stream abruptly ended. Many of the ships are currently off the coast of Cyprus. An hour prior to the interception, Israel's foreign ministry called on activists to change course and turn back immediately. Organizers say the boats were intercepted about 250 nautical miles from the shores of Gaza. The blockade has been in effect for 18 years, long predating the recent war. Israel and Egypt, which borders Gaza to the south, imposed the blockade after the 2007 Hamas takeover of the territory, seeking to prevent the group from smuggling in weapons.

0: wearing white hazardous material suits. The crew will enter immediate quarantine, with those who cannot be repatriated spending their time in quarantine in these containers, white containers along the water in between a line of windmills that have satellite internet and catering, according to the port's harbor master. One of Ukraine's largest drone strikes on Russia killed at least four people, including three near Moscow, and wounded a dozen others. And debris fell on Russia's largest airport without causing damage on Sunday. Ukrainian President Volodymyr Zelensky confirmed the drone strike, saying that they were entirely justified. Russia has launched similar attacks on Ukraine's capital and other cities during the war. In Ukraine strikes on Russia, a woman was killed after a drone hit her home in Khimki, a Russian city just northwest of Moscow, and two men died in a village about 6 miles north of the capital. Ukrainian drones had damaged unspecified infrastructure and several high-rise buildings. One man was also killed after a drone struck in the Belgorod region, which borders Ukraine. Moscow said it was about 1,000 drones overall that were launched, and their air defenses destroyed more than 550 of them. Also, Russia targeted 8 regions of Ukraine in its nighttime drone and missile barrage. More than 24 civilians were wounded, including 3 children. Russian forces fired 524 attack drones and 22 ballistic and cruise missiles, according to Ukrainian President Zelensky. The Congolese health minister announced the opening of 3 treatment centers in the Ituri region of eastern Congo as he visited the region amid the ongoing Ebola outbreak. The World Health Organization declared the Ebola disease outbreak a public health emergency of international concern after more than 300 suspected cases and 88 deaths in Congo and 2 in neighboring Uganda. We'll have more international news later in the hour here on WDEV FM and AM. 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
1: This is meteorologist Ryan Knapp with an exclusive report for the stations of Radio Vermont. Well, looking at the weather map this morning, a warm front will lift northeast Monday morning, then high pressure will build over the region for the start of the work week. The passing front will bring increasingly cloudy skies and a chance of rain showers or isolated thunderstorms during the morning hours. As the front exits, a clearing trend will develop for the afternoon. Winds will start light but then become south as they increase to 5 to 15 miles per hour. Highs will range in the mid to upper 80s in the Champlain Valley and lower to mid 80s for the upper valley in Northeast Kingdom. Please remember that while air temperatures will feel summer-like, water temperatures will remain cold, which can quickly result in hypothermia or even cold shock. Additionally, expected winds will make the lakes choppy and could cause small boats to overturn. Overnight, mostly clear skies in the evening will give way to increasingly cloudy conditions with a few isolated rain showers developing after midnight. South winds will be 5 to 10 miles per hour and lows will drop to the lower to mid 60s from the Champlain Valley and extending into the Northeast Kingdom and Upper Valley. For Radio Vermont, this is meteorologist Ryan Knapp reporting from the Mount Washington Observatory.
0: 50 degrees outside the Radio Vermont studios.
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In national news, 6:18 on this Monday morning on WDEV. A former assistant principal at an elementary school in Virginia is due in court for trial. She's accused of ignoring warnings that a six-year-old student brought a loaded gun to school that was later used to shoot his first-grade teacher. Ebony Parker's criminal trial is to start today in Newport News, Virginia. Parker is charged.

0: charged with 8 counts of felony child neglect, one for each of the 8 bullets in the gun that was brought into the classroom of Rich Neck Elementary. Schoolteacher Abby Zwerner was shot in January of 2023. Each count carries up to 5 years in prison upon conviction. The charges allege Manor did commit a willful act or omission in the care of such students in a manner so gross, wanton, and culpable as to show a reckless disregard for human life. Last November, a jury awarded $10 million to Zwerner, siding with her claims in a lawsuit that Parker ignored repeated warnings that the child had a gun. Parker was the only defendant in the lawsuit. All 4 crew members ejected safely after 2 Navy jets collided and crashed Sunday during an air show at the Mountain Home Air Force Base in western Idaho. 2 U.S. Navy EA-18G Growlers from the Electronic Attack Squadron 129 in Whidbey Island, Washington, were involved. The aircraft were performing an aerial demonstration when the crash occurred. The 4 crew members from both jets safely ejected, and the crash was under investigation. The crew members were in stable condition. Nobody at the military base was hurt, and the pilots and the crew aboard have not been identified in this story. A marathon day of negotiations failed to end a strike that shut down the Long Island Railroad, North America's largest commuter rail system, setting the stage for a challenging start to the work week for about 250,000 commuters along Long Island and New York. 2 teenagers were in custody, and a potential third suspect was being sought following what Associated Press describes as at least 10 random weekend shootings in Austin, Texas, that left 4 people injured. Driving around the city in stolen vehicles, the suspects fired at 2 fire stations, apartment buildings, and houses during a string of robberies and shootings from Saturday afternoon to Sunday morning, according to Austin Police Chief Lisa Davis. The 2 boys are aged 15 and 17. They were apprehended after they were pulled over in a stolen car and attempted to run. A third person who had been in the car also ran and remained at large. Davis said it was unknown if that person was involved in the shootings. 4 victims were taken to hospitals, including one with critical injuries. 3 people were killed and several injured after a driver crashed into a parked car and pedestrians late Saturday night in Oakland, California. The crash happened shortly after 11 p.m. Oakland police say the driver, whose name was not released, is under the age of 18 and was arrested. And we'll have more national news coming up throughout the morning here on WDEV. It's the morning news service. Sports is next. It is 6:22.
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0: morning news service sports starts with the Red Sox yesterday wrapping up a series in Atlanta. Rubber game yesterday after the Sox dropped one Friday, 1-1 Saturday, but the game on Sunday was over early.
4: Bale is ready. He sets, he delivers, and Riley drives one high and deep into left field. This thing is pummeled. It is way back, and it is out of here. Three-run homer, two-strike mistake for Bayo. Here we go again. It's 3-0 Braves.
0: Well, yeah, that was enough. Atlanta went on to an 8-1 victory, and Brian Bayo, who'd had a couple of good recent appearances in the past two times he'd gone out, the Red Sox had opened with a reliever who worked an inning, and then Bayo came in and did fairly well. But yesterday there was no opener, and Bayo was torched from the start in the 8-1 victory. Braves take 2 out of 3. They're 32-15 on the season, and they are the best team in the National League. The Red Sox, meanwhile, well, they're stumbling along in the American League East right now, riding in the caboose, 11.5 games behind the Tampa Bay Rays. Also in action yesterday, a lot of the regional battles were heated right up in the Battle of Florida. Rays beat the Marlins 6-3. In the Battle of the Greater D.C. Metropolitan Area, the Baltimore Orioles beat the Washington Nationals 7-3. In the Battle of Pennsylvania, the Phillies shut out the Pirates 6-0. In the Battle of Ohio, the Cleveland Guardians beat Cincinnati 10-3. And in the Battle of New York, the Mets win the Subway Series, tied the game in the 9th, walk-off win in the 10th inning for a 7-6 win. And in the Battle of Chicago, the White Sox in 10 innings beat the Cubbies 9-8. In the Battle of Texas, Rangers 8, Astros nothing. And in the battle for Northern California, it was the Giants beating the Athletics 10-1. And in the Battle of Los Angeles, the Dodgers beat the Angels by a score of 10-1. At the PGA Championship yesterday, Aaron Rye was a somewhat surprising winner. The first major championship of his career, he buried a 68-foot putt for birdie on the 17th hole, which really sealed the deal and was quite an impressive performance. A final round 65 to get to 9 under par. He won by 3 shots over John Rahm and Alex Smalley. Just the second Englishman to win the PGA Championship and the first since 1919. His lone PGA Tour victory came 2 years ago at the Wyndham Championship in North Carolina, and he was tremendous. He felt a little pressure early, bogeying 3 of his first 8 holes, but then caught fire down the stretch and went on to the win at the PGA Championship in Newtown Square, Philadelphia, Pennsylvania, just outside of Philadelphia. Over the weekend, Napoleon Solo ran away for the victory at the Preakness Stakes. He was at 10-1 odds prior to the race. Jockey Paco Lopez swung him around the leader, Taj Mahal, at the high far turn and then held the lead down the stretch for the victory. Iron Honor finished second, and Chip Honcho crossed the line in third. In NASCAR racing on Sunday, it was the All-Star race at Dover, and Denny Hamlin likes Dover. He's run very well there, and he won last night, awarded the $1 million prize, started from the pole position and led 103 laps. It's his second All-Star race win in a chaotic race at the Monster Mile with a lot of big pileups. His Joe Gibbs Racing teammate Chase Briscoe finished second, and Eric Jones was third, so Toyota got the top three finishers. Austin Dillon and Connor Zillish rounded out the top five. There were quite a few big pileups in this race. Ultimately, Hamlin wound up with the victory. Moving on to the National Hockey League. Oh, big one coming up tonight. The Montreal Canadiens are back in another Game 7. After winning their opening round series in 7 games, Now they're back to play a seventh and deciding game tonight against the Buffalo Sabres. 7:30 start tonight in Buffalo, and the winner will get the Carolina Hurricanes, who are very well rested. The Canes swept their first two playoff opponents in four straight, so they've had plenty of relaxation time while they await the winner of the game this evening. Sabres and Canadiens at 7:30 p.m. In the NBA, last night, the Cleveland Cavaliers squashed Detroit 125-94 as the Pistons laid an egg in front of their home crowd in the seventh and deciding game. Cleveland wins the series 4-3. They'll go on to take on the New York Knicks in the Eastern Conference Finals. Game one tomorrow night in Madison Square Garden starts at 8 p.m. That's tomorrow night. And tonight, the Western Conference Finals begin. San Antonio at Oklahoma City. 8:30 start for that one. And that is a look at sports here on WDEV, FM, and AM. One final note here. Sherman Lewis, who won four Super Bowl championships as an NFL assistant, he has died at the age of 83. And, oh yeah, a little bit of WNBA coverage from the weekend. Last night, the Las Vegas Aces beat Atlanta 85-84. Atlanta rallied but couldn't complete the rally as the defending champs win again. And the Indiana Fever beat the Seattle Storm 89-78 was the final there. Indiana led by Caitlin Clark with 21 points and 10 assists. All right. Oh, and the Red Sox are in action tonight. It is a 6:40 pregame and 7:40 first pitch right here on your Red Sox station as the Sox are in Minnesota for a 3-game series with the Twins. And that's sports. News is next on the Morning News Service, 6:31.
5: CBS News Brief. This is the first weekday of a strike by Long Island Railroad workers. It's affecting hundreds of thousands of commuters. CBS New York's Christina Fan is at a stop in Ronkonkoma.
6: You can hear those union workers chanting behind us. Almost a dozen buses lined up, ready to take people to work. There are law enforcement and MTA officials also present to guide people and answer any questions they may have.
5: Our latest CBS News poll finds Americans are taking an increasingly dimmer view on the economy. Director of Surveys, Anthony Salvanto.
7: Neither of the parties, not the Democrats, not the Republicans, are net positive on being seen as having policies that help cost of living.
5: The poll gives the president the lowest approval rating of his second term. Dutch cruise ship hit by a deadly virus docked in the Netherlands this morning. CBS's Vicky Barker.
8: The MV Hondius itself will undergo disinfection after three of the people on board died of hantavirus.
5: CBS News Brief. I'm Deborah Rodriguez.
0: Checking financial markets as we get ready for the start of the trading week. Futures on Wall Street are pointing down right now. The S&P down 0.4, the NASDAQ 0.3, and the Dow is down 0.7%. On the commodities market, crude oil is pushing upward $1.27 to $102.29 a barrel. Gold is off $18 at $4,543 an ounce. And silver is down $1.42, trading at 76.13. European markets, the DAX in Germany is just about unchanged. The FTSE in London up 0.1, and the CAC 40 in Paris is down 0.9%. In Asia, the KOSPI's up in South Korea 0.3%. The Shanghai Composite is down 0.1. The Nikkei Index in Japan off 1%, and the Hang Seng in Hong Kong is down 1.1%. Well, the U.S.-Iran tensions may be what's pushing the Dow down this morning. And Brent crude futures, the international standard, is back up above $110 a barrel. And President Trump warned Iran that the clock is ticking regarding them reaching an agreement to end the war and loosen up the Strait of Hormuz. A drone strike over the weekend at a United Arab Emirates nuclear power plant added to worries over a potential escalation in the conflict, although Iran is denying any relation to that particular attack. They have claimed responsibility for an attack that caused a massive explosion near Jerusalem, reportedly at facilities linked to Tomer, a state-owned Israeli defense company involved in missile and rocket systems. We'll have more business news in the next hour here on WDEV. 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
9: Almost home. I'm Major General Greg Knight, former Vermont Adjutant General for the stations of Radio Vermont. You're about to hear the 10th in our series about the Vermont Army National Guard 1st Battalion 172nd Armor deployment to Iraq from June 2005 to June 2006, known as Task Force Saber. April in Ramadi was the beginning of spring and a continuation of the Anbar Awakening, the time when American and allied Sunni tribal forces began our counter to the Al-Qaeda dominance of Al-Anbar province. The awakening, though promising, was still subject to the insurgent assassinations of local leaders, extortion, terrorism, and shifting loyalties that we had endured over the past 10 months. On many days, it seemed like it was one step forward, two steps back. Despite the promise and real gains made by the Anbar Awakening, the city of Ramadi remained a bastion of the insurgency, rife with extremist ideology and foreign fighters coming in from the poorest borders of Iraq. Al-Qaeda remained a powerful influence. The conflict in Ramadi was as much information operations as it was kinetic combat operations. Constant attacks on convoys, disrupting governance and terrorizing the population, undermined our efforts to stabilize the area and truly establish effective civil governance in Al-Anbar province. Information operations, the short version, is using all information-related capabilities to gain an advantage over an adversary. In this, Al-Qaeda and other affiliated insurgent groups had the edge. We were just learning the importance of influence operations, and our efforts were rudimentary and clumsy compared to those of the insurgents. They understood the culture, spoke the language, and used every attack to highlight the perception we were ineffective at countering them. It was disheartening, to say the least. But we were learning. While our operations focused on the outskirts of the city of Ramadi, not subject to the incredible saturation of roadside bombs and other booby traps, our units were not immune to them. We had become much better at countering them, but also understood that in the city center of Ramadi, there were areas that were categorized as no-go zones. U.S. and Iraqi forces just didn't go there. I suppose that made us more fortunate, as we were still able to conduct patrols, interdict IED emplacement teams, and detain suspected insurgents. We were expanding dismounted patrols in areas we previously had been unable to penetrate, like Jazeera and Zangora, establishing a foothold to counter insurgent actions. That was the only way to maintain operational control of an area, and we didn't have enough personnel to do it on a large scale. We were still pre-surge, with not enough resources to grow this effort. We were also in the last third of our deployment, and any thoughts of home and safety had to be pushed aside to focus on the task at hand. Mission first. The soldiers of Task Force Saber had to maintain their diligence. Failure to remain watchful meant almost certain injury or death. We had learned that at great cost. Complacency kills. We needed to finish the job by setting the conditions for the follow-on units destined to replace us. They would come with more resources and combat power, part of the surge to defeat a resilient and determined enemy firmly ensconced in the city of Ramadi. While we were almost home, the last 2 months in Ramadi would feel like an eternity. Next month's episode is called Conflagration. This is Major General Greg Knight for the stations of Radio Vermont.
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0: Good morning once again, Vermont. It is Monday, May 18th, 6:39 is the time. Lee Cattell with you on the morning news service as we continue with more local and regional news. Burlington's downtown business community is expressing renewed optimism as it emerges from a challenging period marked by construction and public safety concerns. Business owners on Church Street include Jed Davis, who operates three restaurants. He tells NBC 5 News he's seen some improvements in safety and community support over recent months. The revitalization of Main Street, nearing completion, aims to enhance accessibility and attract visitors. Kara Al-Nazrawi, director of Burlington's Community and Economic Development Office, or CEDO, announced a celebration for the Main Street reopening set for July 17th and 18th. Meanwhile, businesses are encouraged by an increase in foot traffic and expanded police presence aimed at enhancing community safety. In Burlington, the arrival of warmer weather is prompting warnings about cyanobacteria blooms in local weather water bodies, particularly Lake Champlain. Experts from the Lake Champlain Basin Program indicate these blue-green algae blooms typically begin to appear in mid to late May. Vermonters can find resources to identify these blooms and access real-time updates on their status through the state's Department of Health website. Vermont's congressional delegation announced the receipt of over $20 million federal dollars from the Federal Emergency Management Agency to aid recovery efforts following severe storms and flooding in 2023. The funds include nearly $12 million for the city of Montpelier to repair municipal buildings and implement flood mitigation measures. Another $6 million will support repairs for the Lamoille Valley Rail Trail. And another $3 million is designated for railroad repairs in Washington County. The funding aims to restore vital infrastructure and enhance resilience against future disasters. Geo Barnes LLC has been recognized as the Efficiency Vermont Commercial Resilience Champion for its work with the Farmer and the Bell Project in Woodstock. The award honors innovative approaches to energy efficiency and resilience in the commercial sector. The partnership highlights Geo Barnes' commitment to sustainable building practices. The announcement was made by Efficiency Vermont, which aims to promote energy savings and sustainability across the state. Vermont State Police are seeking help to find two suspects involved in a theft at the Jiffy Mart in West Rutland. On the morning of Friday the 13th, the suspects entered the store, took several items, and fled the scene in a small black sedan. Anyone with information about the theft is encouraged to contact the police. And the University of Vermont celebrated its 225th commencement Saturday with over 3,700 graduates, including more than 3,000 from the class of 2026, gathering on the campus green. UVM President Marlene Tromp encouraged students to persevere. Olympic silver medalist and alumnus Ben Ogden urged graduates to define their own success. Individual college celebrations were held at the Champlain Valley Expo throughout the weekend. From local news to international news, as the morning news service continues at 6:43. A train crashed into a public bus Saturday in Bangkok, Thailand. At least 8 people were killed in the late afternoon near an airport railway station in the central area. The city's emergency services say at least 8 were killed, more than 20 injured. There is footage on social media showing a line of vehicles had stopped at a railway crossing when a cargo train struck an orange bus. The impact dragged several nearby vehicles along the track before the bus was engulfed in flames. Several motorcycles and their riders were also being seen being thrown onto the road after the collision. A wave of militant attacks on schools in Nigeria over the past week has left more than 80 children missing, according to local officials and a rights group. The latest in a school abductions in the West African country, where the government is battling an array of Islamic jihadists and other armed groups. The attackers targeted a primary school in the conflict-battered state of Borno, sometime between Wednesday and Thursday, where the militants abducted 42 children there. A massive explosion near Jerusalem has triggered growing speculation across Israel and the wider region. The blast reportedly occurred at facilities linked to Tomer, a state-owned Israeli defense company involved in missile and rocket systems, while Israeli officials described the incident as a pre-planned experiment. Reports and online footage showing a huge blast cloud and damaged homes have fueled questions over what really happened. The location near the Sadat Misha area has intensified speculation about possible links to Israel's missile and strategic military infrastructure. Iran has claimed responsibility for that attack. They have not claimed responsibility for a drone fire that was sparked on the edge of the United Arab Emirates' Seoul nuclear power plant Sunday. Now, authorities are describing this one as an unprovoked terrorist attack. No one was blamed. There were no reported injuries or radiological release, according to NPR. The UAE has hosted air defenses and personnel from Israel. They recently accused Iran of launching drone and missile attacks. And President Trump has repeatedly set deadlines for Iran to make a deal and then backed off. The 3 drones came over the western border with Saudi Arabia. The other 2 were intercepted, and the UAE Defense Ministry says they are investigating. 6:46 on the Morning News Service on WDEV FM and AM, your forecast.
11: This is meteorologist Ryan Knapp with an exclusive report for the stations of Radio Vermont. Well, looking at the weather map this morning, a warm front will lift northeast Monday morning, then high pressure will build over the region for the start of the work week. The passing front will bring increasingly cloudy skies and a chance of rain showers or isolated thunderstorms during the morning hours. As the front exits, a clearing trend will develop for the afternoon. Winds will start light but then become south as they increase to 5 to 15 miles per hour. Highs will range in the mid to upper 80s in the Champlain Valley and lower to mid 80s for the upper valley in Northeast Kingdom. Please remember that while air temperatures will feel summer-like, water temperatures will remain cold, which can quickly result in hypothermia or even cold shock. Additionally, expected winds will make the lakes choppy and could cause small boats to overturn. Overnight, mostly clear skies in the evening will give way to increasingly cloudy conditions with a few isolated rain showers developing after midnight. South winds will be 5 to 10 miles per hour and lows will drop to the lower to mid 60s from the Champlain Valley and extending into the Northeast Kingdom and Upper Valley. For Radio Vermont, this is meteorologist Ryan Knapp reporting from the Mount Washington Observatory.
0: And outside the Waterbury studios, cloudy skies, 49 degrees.
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0: Checking traffic on this Monday morning in Milton. Hobbs Road has reopened. It was closed due to a fire response there, but Hobbs Road in Milton has reopened at this time. On the highways right now, there's a hazard reported on the road as you approach. Hang on a minute. Let me just make sure I've got my location right on that one. That is as you move into the area of the Milton, Georgia exit. Northbound traffic may find a car stopped on the shoulder and a hazard on the road there. So I-89 northbound as you move to and through the Georgia Milton area. Be on the lookout for something on the road in that area. But 89, other than that, is moving along fairly well into the safety corridor. Nothing unusual in the Chittenden County area at this time. There is a hazard reported on the road, Route 117, as you head out from Essex Junction, the Five Corners area. It is past or east of the intersection with the Circumferential Highway, Route 289. There is a hazard on the road between Sand Hill Road and the 289 interchange along Route 117. No problems on 89 all the way down to White River Junction. Looks like smooth sailing this morning. All other roads appear to be moving along well. There is another hazard reported on the road on Route 100 in Duxbury near the intersection with Crossett Hill Road. Something else to be avoided as you head out on your morning commute today. And you can call 244-1777 if you have some relevant travel information to pass along. It is 651.

Well, over the weekend, Louisiana Republican U.S. Senator Bill Cassidy was soundly defeated in the Republican primary, unable to convince voters that he deserved another term 5 years after voting to convict President Trump during an impeachment trial over the January 6th attack on the U.S. Capitol. He finished behind U.S. Representative Julia Letlow, who capitalized on the power of Trump's endorsement, and John Fleming, the state treasurer. Letlow and Fleming will compete in a runoff on June 27th. Also in national news at this hour, the redistricting debate shifts to South Carolina as Republicans seek a clean sweep of U.S. House seats there. Tense debates have already played out in Tennessee, Alabama, and Louisiana as Republicans move to leverage a recent U.S. Supreme Court ruling that has opened the way for Republicans to redraw districts with large black populations that have consistently elected Democrats. In South Carolina, that means targeting a seat long held by U.S. Representative Jim Clyburn, the only Democrat among the state's seven representatives in the House. Also in national news, a Michigan student will be the first woman to represent the United States in a world welding competition. Don't have the name on that story, but we'll follow up on that one shortly to give you more details on that. And on Sunday morning futures on Fox, the acting attorney general Todd Blanche said in an interview that the Department of Justice is running multiple criminal investigations into the 2020 election. Blanche said there's a ton of evidence that the election was rigged. He said there's been evidence about that for many, many years. What I can tell you is that we have multiple investigations going on in Arizona, in Georgia, in Fulton County, Georgia, and that's exactly what we're looking at. By the way, this is very difficult because they're very good at hiding misconduct and hiding what they're doing. 6:54 on this Monday morning here on WDEV. We continue with local and regional news. New York Governor Kathy Hochul announced that Malone and Keysville will get more than $14 million in state funding for downtown revitalization projects. Malone will get $9.7 million for 10 projects, including a plan to transform Mill Park, develop an arts and cultural center, and establish a fund for small-scale business improvements. Keysville will get $4.5 million for converting a former Masonic Lodge into apartments and creating a pedestrian loop. There were a host of DUI repeat offenders arrested this weekend. 30-year-old Sabrina Landon of Middlebury is facing a DUI second offense charge after she drove into a parked vehicle Saturday evening in a driveway along Lower Hardscrabble Road in New Haven. She suffered minor injuries and is due in Addison County Court in June. 37-year-old Shoreham resident Esteban Gutierrez is facing a DUI fourth offense charge after he backed into a mailbox near the intersection of Vermont Routes 22A and 17 in Addison Sunday afternoon. And 57-year-old Charles Williams of Richford is charged with DUI fifth offense and leaving the scene of an accident after police say he crashed his vehicle on Church Street in Richford. Williams is due in Franklin County Court today. A man drove a pickup truck into a Colchester Burger King Sunday morning. Police responded at 7 a.m. to the Burger King on South Park Drive. A white GMC Sierra pickup truck was seen completely inside the restaurant, which police say caused substantial damage to the doorway and the lobby. They say the driver, 38-year-old Michael Bushy of South Burlington, was able to get out of the vehicle before emergency services arrived and was unhurt in the crash, and everyone in the building was also uninjured and evacuated safely.
Police say that crash is under investigation. And a bill that would make Vermont the first state to ban the herbicide called Paraquat is headed to the desk of Governor Phil Scott. Paraquat is an herbicide used for berries and apples that is thought to be linked to Parkinson's disease and is already illegal in many countries. The Vermont House and Senate have now passed a bill that requires farmers to obtain a license to use the chemical by this fall and ban its use entirely by 2030. In a statement, Democratic House Speaker Jill Krawinski declared, "Vermont is making clear that protecting the health of our residents remains our top priority." The morning news service until 9 o'clock, and then it's Vermont Viewpoint with host Brad Ferland. And coming up at 9 o'clock, Brad will chat with Connell O'Brien, whose new book is out titled "Whatever Happened to Anna Kennelly?" It is the third in a series. Connell previously published books Birth of an Angel and Death of Television. Brad and Connell will talk about O'Brien's new book, living in a small Vermont town after living in New York City and Los Angeles, and the journey of life. Then at 10 o'clock, Danielle Roberts, the director of community relations for Northwestern Counseling and Support Services, will talk about adult mental health first aid. There's some discussions coming up Thursday and Friday from 4 to 7 at the St. Albans Hall, St. Albans City Hall Council Chamber. And that is next Thursday and Friday, May 28th and 29th. And the 11th annual Autism Walk of Northwestern Vermont is coming up Sunday, May 31st at 12:30. And then at 10:30 this morning, Representative Ashley Bartley will be giving updates on what is going on at the State House in Montpelier. Vermont Viewpoint, Brad Ferland, this morning at 9 o'clock.

All right, on Sunday, May 17th, happy birthday to Connor Gillander. And on today, the 18th of May, happy birthday to Diane Corse and Lisa Pirro, Brian Barber, Connor Towndrow, William Andrews, and Margot Sicily.

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3: I'm Deborah Rodriguez. Violent weather swept the nation's midsection overnight. 22 tornadoes are reported, one of the worst in St. Liberty, Nebraska.
4: So I saw the funnel cloud develop right over the dock area behind my home. And then I started to hear it, and that's when I took off and headed inside.
3: At least three homes were destroyed. Video shows one completely flattened with people trying to lift debris to get to others trapped in the basement. There are more storms on the way today from Texas to Michigan. CBS meteorologist Tony Siddiqui.
5: The severe battered planes doing it again, and it's along many of the same areas. 79 million people on alert for damaging winds, hail, tornadoes.
3: More than a quarter million New York commuters are being forced to find alternate ways to get to work on this first weekday of a strike by Long Island Railroad employees. This commuter's not sympathetic.
6: Well, I think those unions should think about giving a little while asking for some and get back to work. They make more than most people that ride the LIRR every day. And I think they're being greedy about it.
3: Union members demanding better pay and health benefits. The president is making new threats as the peace talks with Iran remain at a standstill. Correspondent Bradley Blackburn.
7: President Trump issued a warning to Iran on social media Sunday, posting the clock is ticking and they better get moving fast or there won't be anything left of them. Time is of the essence. It came the same day the president reportedly discussed Iran in a phone call with Israeli Prime Minister Benjamin Netanyahu. The ceasefire between the two countries is being thwarted again after a drone strike sparked a blaze at a nuclear power plant in the United Arab Emirates.
3: The World Health Organization has declared the Ebola outbreak in Congo and Uganda, a public health emergency of international concern. At least six Americans are believed to have been exposed.
8: I'm Vicky Barker at the Foreign Desk in London. A family with children among the Americans who may have been exposed to the Bundibugyo strain of Ebola, for which there's no vaccine or treatment. The Americans have reportedly been working for a nonprofit in the area where the outbreak began. One person is showing signs of the disease and may have to be medically evacuated. The CDC is reportedly working to arrange the safe evacuation of the others.
3: A Colombian pop star has got a lot of money coming her way.
9: Oh, baby, when you talk like that.
3: A Spanish court has ordered the nation's tax authority to refund Shakira about $64 million that were collected in a dispute over her 2011 taxes. This is CBS News.
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0: Your forecast for today calls for a chance of morning showers and cloudy until mid-morning, gradually clearing, though, and a high near 84. Right now, 50 degrees and cloudy outside the Waterbury studios. 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They'll start a series in Minnesota tonight with the pregame starting at 6:40 here on WDEV FM and AM. Good morning. 7:03 on this Monday, May 18th. I'm Lee Cattell. 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One person is dead after a head-on collision in Shalott early Sunday morning. Vermont State Police say 23-year-old David Santiago Quimbe Gonzalez was driving south on Ethan Allen Highway when he crossed into the northbound lane and collided with a Freightliner truck around 5 a.m. Gonzalez was pronounced dead at the scene. His body was sent to the medical examiner's office in Burlington for autopsy. The truck driver was uninjured. Authorities would like any witnesses to come forward to assist with the investigation. Two men were hospitalized after a motorcycle accident on Route 5A in West Burke Saturday evening. Police say just after 5:30 p.m., 22-year-old Anthony Gibson of Montpelier lost control of his motorcycle, crossed the center line, and collided with a car driven by 70-year-old Gilbert Trenholm of Barton. Both were injured and taken to local hospitals, and both are expected to recover. An 18-year-old was arrested after a hit-and-run crash killed a SUNY Potsdam student. 20-year-old Emily Mae Smith was struck by a vehicle around 3 Sunday morning on Pierpont Avenue and later died from her injuries at a hospital. Police say the driver, 18-year-old Jacob Kreese of Brasher Falls, New York, fled the scene but was apprehended about 4 hours later. He's charged with leaving the scene of a crime resulting in death and driving while intoxicated. Kreese is due in Potsdam Town Court Wednesday. The university is planning a special commemoration for Smith and held a moment of silence in her honor during graduation ceremonies. A bill that would make Vermont the first state to ban the herbicide paraquat is heading to the desk of Governor Phil Scott. Paraquat is an herbicide used for berries and apples that is thought to be linked to Parkinson's disease and is already illegal in many countries. The Vermont House and Senate have now passed a bill that requires farmers to obtain a license to use the chemical by this fall and ban its use entirely by 2030. 79-year-old Judith Woodbeck of Williamstown was involved in a wrong-way crash Sunday afternoon on Interstate 89 in Middlesex. Around 1:15 p.m., Woodbeck was driving north in the southbound lanes when she collided with another vehicle near mile marker 54, entering the median and coming to a stop on I-89 North. Two other vehicles were damaged in the incident, but they were able to leave the scene. Woodbeck suffered minor injuries. She's been cited for gross negligent operation and is scheduled to appear in Washington County Court in July. The U.S. Department of Transportation is giving thousands of dollars to the Burlington International Airport to build a children's play area. It's part of a nearly $1 billion investment into making airports better for families, according to a press release from Transportation Secretary Sean Duffy. 133 airports in 45 states got grants through the Infrastructure Investment and Jobs Act, and Burlington Airport got $150,000. Burlington International has not said yet what their plans for the play area are or what it will look like. The Winooski Farmers Market kicked off its season Sunday, drawing a good crowd in sunny weather. The market, operated by downtown Winooski, features about 25 vendors each Sunday. This year, the market introduced 13 new vendors. The last Sunday of each month will showcase special events and additional vendors. On Sunday, motorcycle enthusiasts gathered in Essex Junction, Vermont, for the 10th annual Distinguished Gentlemen's Ride. This global event aims to raise awareness for men's health issues, specifically prostate cancer and mental health. Organized by Classic Bike Experience, the ride covered 36 miles, showcasing classic and vintage motorcycles. Favorable weather conditions this year led to higher participation compared to last year's event, where just 6 riders joined. Over the past decade, the Classic Bike Experience has raised between $50,000 and $60,000 for the cause. Local news is brought to you by Calderwood Insurance, your co-op insurance agents in Hardwick and online at calderwoodins.com. The town of Middlebury is now accepting nominations for its annual Dog Mayor election, a fundraiser for Homeward Bound of Addison County. The campaign raised $7,500 last year, and the current dog mayor, named Tila, is running for re-election. Eligible canine candidates have to be fixed, owned by a Middlebury resident, and up to date on vaccinations. Nominations are open until May 31st, with voting taking place from June 1st to June 15th. Voting costs $5, and participants are allowed to cast multiple votes. We'll check traffic next. Morning News Service, time is 7:09.
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0: All right, the issue on Hobbs Road in Milton, structure fire, emergency responders, they have reopened that road to full travel. U.S. 7 in the area around between Lake Road. There is some hazards reported on the road along U.S. 7 near Lake Road. You want to be aware of that. And also, 89 appears to be flowing freely from the northern border right into the safety corridor. Nothing unusual to report along 89 through central Vermont and all the way down to White River Junction. In fact, right now, all roads appear to be freely flowing, so let's go with that right now. And if you spot something your fellow motorists should be made aware of, you are encouraged to contact the Radio Vermont Studios Direct at 802-244-1777, and we'll pass your relevant information along as a free public service from WDEV. The morning news service continues with international news. CBS News is reporting that it appears some Americans may have been exposed to a rare and untreatable form of the deadly Ebola virus that has already killed nearly 90 people in the Democratic Republic of Congo.
8: I'm Vicki Barker at the Foreign Desk in London. A family with children among the Americans who may have been exposed to the Bundibugyo strain of Ebola, for which there's no vaccine or treatment. The Americans have reportedly been working for a nonprofit in the area where the outbreak began. One person is showing signs of the disease and may have to be medically evacuated. The CDC is reportedly working to arrange the safe evacuation of the others. Vicki Barker, CBS News, London.
0: And Vicki's also got a report about the other big exotic disease on the news scene right now regarding the hantavirus cruise ship.
8: I'm Vicki Barker at the Foreign Desk in London. The Dutch luxury liner at the center of the hantavirus outbreak has reached the port of Rotterdam, where all 23 crew and two medical staff will go straight into quarantine.
13: They are especially tired, but they don't have any symptoms that are compatible with the hantavirus.
8: The MV Hondius itself will undergo disinfection after three of the people on board died of hantavirus. Vicki Barker, CBS News, London.
0: Mexican authorities say at least 10 people had been killed in an attack by gunmen in the town of Tehuitzingo in the east-central state of Puebla. Six men, three women, and a child were all shot in the early hours Sunday. Federal officials are investigating. Local authorities didn't say if there were any suspects. In February, six people were killed in another city of Puebla State, and days later, three people died in Puebla's capital after an attack on their vehicle. The Pueblo governor has yet to comment. Central Mexico has recently seen a surge in cartel violence, which has led to up to 1,000 families to flee their homes. Italy's foreign ministry said rescuers have located the bodies of four Italian divers believed to be deep inside an underwater cave in a Maldive atoll. The searches had resumed.

0: in the northern city of Modena cannot be dismissed as an isolated act, warning that it highlights deeper challenges around integration and social distress. Despite ruling out terrorism, Interior Minister Matteo Piantedosi said investigators must still fully examine the factors behind the attack. 8 people were wounded, 4 critically, when a 31-year-old man, who AP describes as an Italian citizen of Moroccan descent, drove into pedestrians Saturday before crashing into a shop window. Italian authorities said the suspect, identified as Salim El Khoudry, attempted to flee and slightly wounded a bystander with a knife before being overpowered by an Italian citizen and detained by police. Prosecutors arrested him on charges including massacre and aggravated injury. A court ruling on whether to validate his detention was expected today. In an interview, Piantedosi said the man is not suspected of a terrorist act, pointing to what he instead described as a real and serious issue of social distress and mental health concerns. It is 7:15 on the morning news service here on WDEV, and your Radio Vermont forecast is next. Oh, beg your pardon for the dramatic pause. We'll bring that up to you in just a moment here on the stations of Radio Vermont.
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3: This is meteorologist Ryan Knapp with an exclusive report for the stations of Radio Vermont. We're looking at the weather map this morning. A warm front will lift northeast Monday morning, then high pressure will build over the region for the start of the work week. The passing front will bring increasingly cloudy skies and a chance of rain showers or isolated thunderstorms during the morning hours. As the front exits, a clearing trend will develop for the afternoon. Winds will start light but then become south as they increase to 5 to 15 miles per hour. Highs will range in the mid to upper 80s in the Champlain Valley and lower to mid 80s for the upper valley in Northeast Kingdom. Please remember that while air temperatures will feel summer-like, water temperatures will remain cold, which can quickly result in hypothermia or even cold shock. Additionally, expected winds will make the lakes choppy and could cause small boats to overturn. Overnight, mostly clear skies in the evening will give way to increasingly cloudy conditions with a few isolated rain showers developing after midnight. South winds will be 5 to 10 miles per hour and lows will drop to the lower to mid 60s from the Champlain Valley and extending into the Northeast Kingdom and Upper Valley. For Radio Vermont, this is meteorologist Ryan Knapp reporting from the Mount Washington Observatory.
0: It is 52 degrees under cloudy skies outside the Radio Vermont studios. 7:18 as we continue with national news on WDEV. Hundreds of thousands of commuters are bracing for a challenging ride to work in and around New York City, as the 5 unions representing the country's largest rail system are on strike. Negotiators are looking to iron out contract issues, notably pay and benefits, as the work stoppage of the Long Island Railroad started at the stroke of midnight Saturday and rolls into its first weekday. CBS News New York Andrews Ramos spoke to an expert on the ripple effects.
4: According to former DOT Commissioner Gridlock Sam, the ripple effects of what's shaping up to be a commuting nightmare will be far-reaching, so buckle up.
5: People on the A train will see bigger crowds. People on the F train will see bigger crowds as the MTA sends more buses over to stations, and those from the South Shore are going to see the Belt Park.

0: going backed up like they haven't seen in a long time.
1: The four crew members of the two planes, the two Navy jets that collided and crashed Sunday during an air show in Idaho, all ejected safely. The collision involved two U.S. Navy EA-18G Growlers from the Electronic Attack Squadron in Whidbey Island, Washington. The aircraft were performing an aerial demonstration when the crash occurred. The four crew members both safely ejected, and the crash was under investigation. The crew members were reported to be in stable condition. The remainder of the air show was canceled. A former assistant principal at an elementary school in Virginia is due in court for trial. She's accused of ignoring warnings that a six-year-old student brought a loaded gun to school that was later used to shoot his first-grade teacher. Ebony Parker's criminal trial is set to start today in Newport News, Virginia. Parker's charged with 8 counts of felony child neglect. The charges allege Parker committed a willful act or omission in the care of such students in a manner so gross, wanton, and culpable as to show a reckless disregard for human life. Last November, a jury awarded $10 million to Zwirner, siding with her claims in a lawsuit that Parker, an ex-assistant principal, ignored repeated warnings that the child had a gun. Zwirner spent nearly 2 weeks in the hospital, required 6 surgeries, and does not have the full use of her left hand. A bullet narrowly missed her heart and remains in her chest. Zwirner is scheduled to testify in the criminal case. The student's mother was sentenced to nearly 4 years in prison for felony child neglect and federal weapons charges. Zwirner testified she first heard about the gun prior to class recess from a reading specialist who'd been tipped off by students. The shooting occurred a few hours later. 3 young people have now been arrested and are in custody after at least 10 shootings this weekend in Austin, Texas, that Associated Press describes as random. They left 4 people injured. Driving around the city in stolen vehicles, at least 2 of the suspects fired at 2 fire stations, apartment buildings, and houses during a string of robberies and shootings from Saturday afternoon to Sunday morning. The boys, aged 15 and 17, were apprehended after they were pulled over in a stolen car and tried to run. A 3rd person who had been in the car also ran and was detained Sunday night in a gas station about 15 miles northeast of Austin. Police said that person was a juvenile but did not provide an age or any other details. We'll have more national news as the morning news service continues on WDEV. Sports is next. 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
1: Now, the morning news service continues with sports in just a moment here on WDEV. And a reminder, I do have some Red Sox tickets to give away for this Sunday's game. It is this Sunday afternoon. The Red Sox will be in action at Fenway Park. And I've got 2 pairs of tickets for that particular game. And we'll give them away either, they'll either be today, tomorrow, or Wednesday during the morning news service. So keep it tuned right here to WDEV during the morning for your chance to call in and win tickets to see the Sox take on the Minnesota Twins on Sunday. That game will begin at 1:35. So stay tuned for that. And sports is next.
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1: In sports last night, Game 7, Detroit Pistons, Cleveland Cavaliers in Detroit. The Pistons rolled over in front of their home crowd last night and got blasted by the Cavaliers, 125-94. Donovan Mitchell led the Cavs, the number 4 seed, who beat the top seed in the East. Mitchell had 26 points, and the next up for the Cavaliers will be the New York Knicks. That series begins tomorrow with Game 1 in New York. First time since 2018 that the Cavaliers have advanced this far in the postseason. In golf yesterday, Aaron Rye won the PGA Championship, the first English-born winner in more than a century. Rye made 6 birdies over the last 10 holes, taking the lead for good on the 13th, and he hit a 70-foot birdie putt on the 17th green, and that pretty much clinched it for Ray. He was 3 shots behind as he approached the turn and wound up winning by 3 shots. He's 31 years old, and he won previously a few years back in the Wyndham Championship in North Carolina as his only other PGA Tour victory. But he had a huge finish on Sunday to win. Alex Smalley and John Rahm finished tied for second, 3 shots back. Rory McIlroy was in the mix, but had a frustrating final round that boiled over with an angry exchange with a fan after the fan was shouting USA from the gallery. An errant shot out of the heavy rough at the 16th hole derailed McIlroy's comeback bid, and he appeared to respond to the shout by using an expletive while telling the fan to shut up. He was not alone to stumble down the stretch. McIlroy said earlier in the week that abusive fan behavior that he endures is usually limited to 1 week every 4 years when the matches are contested in the Ryder Cup in the United States. But Sunday's interaction came at a rather disappointing time for McIlroy in terms of his course work yesterday. NASCAR over the weekend.
8: Hamlin tops the annual All-Star Race. 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
9: From fueling NASCAR champions on the track for over 20 years to innovating 94 octane, the highest octane on the market, performance is what Sunoco does.
10: Sunoco cans inject into the car, bubble wall is down and away.
9: All Sunoco fuel at the pump meets the same top-tier standards as the fuel used in NASCAR, from the track to your tank. Sunoco, the official fuel of NASCAR.
8: Denny Hamlin led 103 of 200 laps en route to his second career NASCAR All-Star win yesterday at the Dover Motor Speedway in Delaware. He took the lead from his Joe Gibbs Racing teammate Chase Briscoe with 30 laps to go en route to the checkered flag. Hamlin said that he knew he had a race-winning car earlier in the weekend during practice on Saturday.
11: This team just did an amazing job working on the car, and I knew yesterday that we had, you know, all the feels in the car that we really needed to go out there and do what we needed. And with the format, I thought it kind of played into our hand.
8: Behind Hamlin at the finish was Briscoe in second, Eric Jones third, Austin Dillon fourth, and Connor Zillage completed the top 5. 6 through 10 went to Austin Cindric, William Byron, Michael McDowell, Alex Bowman, and Brad Keselowski. The final 200-lap segment did not feature some big names after multi-car accidents in the first 2 75-lap segments, including Chase Elliott, Ross Chastain, and Ryan Preece. The NASCAR Cup Series moves to the Charlotte Motor Speedway this Sunday for the 67th running of the Coca-Cola 600. That's the Monday Morning Race Recap presented by Sunoco. I'm Kyle Rickey on the Motor Racing Network.
1: A Red Sox yesterday afternoon getting an eyeful of exactly why the Atlanta Braves have the best record in baseball.
12: Pitch is skied into center field. Sadon races after it. Onto the warning track. He looks up and it's gone. Leadoff homer for Drake Baldwin, the emerging superstar, and it's 1-0 Braves.
1: Who? I'm sorry. That was from Saturday's game, which the Red Sox actually wound up winning. Yesterday afternoon, it was a similar sort of highlight, but the Red Sox were not able to rally as they fell behind by a score of 3-0 in the first inning and were beaten 8-1. Sox are in Minnesota for a three-game series with the Twins that starts tonight. I beg your pardon. It is the Sox and the Kansas City Royals tonight from KC. It is a 6:40 pregame, 7:40 first pitch. Now, while the Braves were the best team in baseball, the Royals are on a six-game losing streak. And they and the Red Sox are near the bottom of the standings throughout the American League. Sonny Gray is 4-1 for the Red Sox, and he'll get the call tonight in Kansas City. Mets beat the Yankees yesterday 7-6 in 10 innings as the Mets were able to walk off a win at Citi Field. And in Chicago, the White Sox beat the Chicago Cubs by a final of 9-8. Big night in Buffalo for the Sabres and the Montreal Canadiens. Game 7 of the Eastern Conference semifinals is this evening, and that is a 7:30 opening faceoff. Winner gets the Carolina Hurricanes in the Eastern Conference Finals. And that's sports. 7:31.
13: CBS News Brief. At least 24 tornadoes are reported in the plains overnight. One flattened a home in St. Liberty, Nebraska, and trapped people in the basement. CBS's Rob Marciano spoke to a mother and daughter who were among them.
14: It had to be absolutely frightening.
15: Yeah, it was very, the most terrifying thing I've ever experienced in my entire life.
13: New York commuters dealing with their first weekday of a strike on the Long Island Railroad. MTA CEO Jan Oliber.
16: These guys seem to think that they're special, they're better than everybody else, and we're not going to blow the MTA's budget and put more burden on taxpayers and riders.
13: President Trump says the clock is ticking for Iran to agree to a peace deal. CBS's Olivia Rinaldi.
17: The question about the path forward still remains whether or not this president is willing to resume military strikes inside of Iran.
13: CBS News Brief. I'm Deborah Rodriguez.
1: Morning news service until 9 o'clock, and then Vermont Viewpoint with Brad Ferland. And Brad will open with author Connell O'Brien, whose new book is out, titled Whatever Happened to Anna Kennelly. His previous published books are Birth of an Angel and Death of Television. Brad and Connell will talk about the new book, Living in a Small Vermont Town After Living in New York City and Los Angeles, and more. At 10 o'clock, Danielle Roberts, Director of Community Relations for Northwestern Counseling and Support Services. They'll be talking about an adult mental health first aid discussion coming up on Thursday and Friday, May 28th and 29th at the St. Albans City Hall. And then the upcoming annual Autism Walk of Northwestern Vermont, which is Sunday, May 31st. And at 10:30, it is Representative Ashley Bartley to update on what's going on at the State House in Montpelier as they move toward the conclusion of the legislative session. That's Vermont Viewpoint at 9. Hot off the press with Guy Page at the 11 o'clock hour, and then after the midday news service, coming up at 1.
18: Hey, it's Charlie Papillo. 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
1: Checking business news, world shares are mostly retreating and oil prices bumped up today after U.S. President Trump warned Iran that the clock is ticking as negotiations over a permanent end to the war stall. U.S. futures markets have fallen and markets in Japan and South Korea pulled back from their records. In European trading at this time, let's check the latest on the markets right now. In Europe, the FTSE is up about 0.3%, and so is the DAX in Germany. The CAC 40 in Paris is down 0.8%. And in Asia, KOSPI in South Korea is up 0.3%, at the Shanghai Composite off 0.1%, the Nikkei Index is down about 1%, and the Hang Seng in Hong Kong is down 1.1%. Crude oil up $1.30, trading at $102.33 a barrel. Gold is off nearly $23 at $4,539 an ounce. And silver down $1.46 at $76.09 an ounce. And the U.S. Treasury is at about 4.6%, up from 4.47% last Thursday, and sharply higher than the nearly 4% level it was holding at before the Iran war. Samsung Electronics and the union representing workers there have extended talks to avert a strike threatening global supply chains. A walkout by more than 45,000 workers could affect a lot of people across the world, and they're trying to avert the biggest strike in Samsung's history. There's an acute global shortage in memory chips, according to Yahoo, which are big components in AI data centers, smartphones, and laptops. The shortage has fueled soaring profits at Samsung and its peers in recent months. And that is a look at local news here on WDEV, business news, I should say. 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
19: 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I've been surfing here since I was a kid. Now, seeing my grandson out on the water, it means everything to me. Watching him and taking in the blue waves, the sea breeze, the blurry horizon.
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1: 7:38 on this Monday morning as we continue with local news coverage here on WDEV. NBC 5 News reports that Burlington's downtown business community is experiencing renewed optimism as it deals with a challenging period marked by construction and concerns of public safety. Business owners on Church Street include Jed Davis, who operates three restaurants. He tells NBC 5 News he's seen some improvements in safety and community support over recent months. The revitalization of Main Street is nearing completion and aims to improve accessibility and attract visitors. Kara Al-Nazrawi, the director of Burlington's CEDO, Community and Economic Development Office, announced a celebration for the Main Street reopening on July 17th and 18th. Businesses have been encouraged by an increase in foot traffic and expanded police presence aimed at improving community safety. The arrival of warmer weather is prompting warnings about cyanobacteria blooms in local weather bodies, particularly Lake Champlain. Experts from the Lake Champlain Basin Program say the blue-green algae blooms typically start to appear in mid to late May. Vermonters can find resources to identify these blooms and access real-time updates on their status through the state's Department of Health. Vermont's congressional delegation announced the receipt of more than $20 million federal dollars from the Federal Emergency Management Agency to aid recovery efforts following severe storms and flooding in 2023. The money includes about $12 million for the city of Montpelier to repair municipal buildings and implement flood mitigation measures. Another $6 million will support repairs on the Lamoille Valley Rail Trail, and about $3 million will go toward railroad repairs in Washington County. The money aims to restore infrastructure and improve resilience against future disasters. Geo Barnes LLC has been recognized as the Efficiency Vermont Commercial Resilience Champion for its work with the Farmer and the Bell Project in Woodstock. The award honors innovative approaches to energy efficiency and resilience in the commercial sector. The partnership highlights Geo Barnes' commitment to sustainable building practices. The announcement was made by Efficiency Vermont, which aims to promote energy savings and sustainability across the state. Vermont State Police are seeking help to find two suspects involved in a theft on Friday, May 13th at the Jiffy Mart in West Rutland. That Friday morning, the suspects entered the store, took several items, and fled the scene in a small black sedan. Anyone with information about the theft is encouraged to contact the police. And the University of Vermont celebrated its 225th commencement Saturday with more than 3,700 graduates, including more than 3,000 from the class of 2026, gathering on the campus green. UVM President Marlene Trump encouraged students to persevere. Olympic silver medalist and UVM alumnus Ben Ogden urged graduates to define their own success. Individual college celebrations were held at the Champlain Valley Expo throughout the weekend. 7:41, we'll get to international news after this.
0: Through Memorial Day, Green Mountain Landscaping is taking 10% off all maple, birches, oak, apple, and willow trees. That's 10% off. Memorial Day is also the time to plant, and Green Mountain Landscaping has the veggie and herb starts, flower shrubs, annuals, perennials, and hanging baskets. Stop by for a variety of mulches and rich compost for pickup or delivery to make your garden grow. Green Mountain Landscaping, for over 50 years next to the airport in Morrisville. Happy customers are music to their ears.
1: The morning news service continues at 7:42 with international news. China has agreed to ramp up trade for U.S. agricultural products like beef and poultry to a rate of $17 billion a year for this year and for the next 2 years. The White House made this announcement 2 days after President Trump returned from a summit in Beijing, where he sought to ease the impact on American farmers from the trade war he launched last year. China would restore market access for U.S. beef and resume imports of poultry from U.S. states that are determined by the U.S. Department of Agriculture to be free of the bird flu. The deals are on top of China's soybean purchase commitments last year. Russia targeted 8 regions of Ukraine in a nighttime drone and missile barrage that included strikes that wounded more than 24 civilians, according to Ukrainian President Volodymyr Zelensky. Russian forces fired 524 attack drones and 22 ballistic and cruise missiles. The city of Dnipro and the central region of Ukraine bore the brunt of the attack. Also, Ukraine hit Russia with a big attack recently with more than 1,000 drones making their way into Russia. The Russian Defense Ministry said Sunday more than 1,000 drones had been shot down or jammed in the previous 24 hours, with about 80 on their way to Moscow, and there was sufficient damage and casualties in Russia as a result of those attacks as well. The Israeli military began intercepting boats this morning that are part of the latest wave of flotilla activists attempting to break the blockade of Gaza. More than 50 vessels departed from a port in Turkey last week in what organizers of the Global Samud Flotilla described as the final leg of their planned journey to Gaza's shores. An hour prior to the interception, Israeli Foreign Ministry called on activists to change course and turn back immediately. The blockade has been in effect for 18 years, long predating the recent war in Gaza. Israel and Egypt imposed the blockade after the 2007 Hamas takeover of the territory in an effort to prevent Hamas from smuggling in weapons. Also in the Middle East, a drone strike sparked a fire on the edge of the United Arab Emirates' Seoul nuclear power plant Sunday in what authorities called an unprovoked terrorist attack. No one was blamed, and there were no reported injuries or radiological release. The UAE, which has hosted air defenses and personnel from Israel, recently accused Iran of launching drone and missile attacks. Iran has not claimed any responsibility for the attack in the UAE, but they have claimed responsibility for an attack launched by Hezbollah that set a fire near an Israeli missile factory on Saturday around midnight. The occupied lands reported a fire to the Tomer missile factory in Beit Shemesh. A Hezbollah drone attack was reported to have caused a big fire to the factory there. 7:46 on the morning news service here on the stations of Radio Vermont. 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
2: This is meteorologist Ryan Knapp with an exclusive report for the stations of Radio Vermont. We're looking at the weather map this morning. A warm front will lift northeast Monday morning, then high pressure will build over the region for the start of the work week. The passing front will bring increasingly cloudy skies and a chance of rain showers or isolated thunderstorms during the morning hours. As the front exits, a clearing trend will develop for the afternoon. Winds will start light but then become south as they increase to 5 to 15 miles per hour. Highs will range in the mid to upper 80s in the Champlain Valley and lower to mid 80s for the upper valley in Northeast Kingdom. Please remember that while air temperatures will feel summer-like, water temperatures will remain cold, which can quickly result in hypothermia or even cold shock. Additionally, expected winds will make the lakes choppy and could cause small boats to overturn. Overnight, mostly clear skies in the evening will give way to increasingly cloudy conditions with a few isolated rain showers developing after midnight. South winds will be 5 to 10 miles per hour and lows will drop to the lower to mid 60s from the Champlain Valley and extending into the Northeast Kingdom and Upper Valley. For Radio Vermont, this is meteorologist Ryan Knapp reporting from the Mount Washington Observatory.
1: A little bit of rain and 53 degrees right now here in Waterbury, but with that forecast, high temperature up into the 80s for parts of our listening area today, it'd be a great day to head on down to the Morse Farm on County Road in Montpelier and get one of those maple creamies. Or, you know, if you're a chocolate fan, you can do that too, right, Jake?
3: Oh, that's absolutely correct. I just cleaned the machine this morning, and it's raring to go. Wait for a staff to come in, fill it up, and get it fired up. But, yeah, absolutely. And we do have chocolate back, so that is making even more people happy, I guess. But obviously my preference is the maple creamy itself, but teach their own.
1: That's right. And while folks are getting a creamy there at the Morse Farm, you might want to stock up on some of that locally originated beef that is available.
3: Yeah, we have some grass-fed beef back in, and yeah, it's going like crazy. Also, some fresh eggs by the dozen, and so, yeah. Again, learning a thing or two about fresh eggs that they don't need to be refrigerated, I guess, until they're cleaned or something, but to each, I'm sure there's plenty of egg people out there that know fresh eggs certainly better than I, but that's what I'm hearing, and they are as fresh as they can get, so we'll always have that in stock as well.
1: All right, and that's just the beginning of all the local products that are available at the Morse Farm, which is open every day from 10 to 5 until Memorial Day weekend. And what day exactly does the flip come into the summertime hours?
3: Well, that's a good question because it's about staffing at that point.
1: Okay.
3: So we are having a bunch of high school and college kids coming back, which is always great to see. But we still got to be able to make sure we can fill those hours. But I can say for sure it will be on Memorial Day, and it may be sooner, but we just got to figure out the schedule. I certainly don't want to put it out there that we are and then find out we're not. But I can tell you, at least on Memorial Day, that Monday, that we will be open 10 to 7.
1: All right. And are you looking for some more help down there?
3: I don't think it hurts to check in, for sure. You can call or you can email, but it certainly wouldn't hurt to call. I can't make any promises. Marie's the one that's kind of running that show.
1: Right.
3: She's done a great job with that. She's done a great job with everything, as the rest of the staff has. And so she's going to be the go-to person that people want to check with. Her name is Marie. And again, it doesn't hurt to check in.
1: And, of course, the 2026 vintage is available in all your favorite styles: Amber Rich, Golden Delicate, Dark Robust, and Very Dark Strong is available. And talk to me a little bit about what that's like.
3: About the four different grades?
1: Well, the Very Dark Strong. I hear all the other three, but I don't hear much about that one.
3: No, you don't, because it's you know, all the names have changed over time. I don't know. Again, I always say that people were bored in the State House, and they said, well, now that everybody's got the name of the grades down, let's change them all.
1: Not the first time that's happened.
3: Right. And it's going to happen when they get this down, too. So they're all based on a taste label. So, you know, Golden Delicate taste, Amber Rich taste, Very Dark Robust taste, and a Very Dark taste.
1: Mm-hmm.
3: That's why it's described like that. And the Very Dark is what wasn't formerly known as the Grade B.
1: Okay.
3: That's what that is. And that's the one that's most recommended for those folks who like to bake. The dark works as well, but the Very Dark has that strongest maple flavor to it, and it won't evaporate out as, you know, you put it in the oven or heat it up or whatever. That maple flavor stays in there nice and strong. But, you know, a lot of Vermonters, you know, they've been doing it forever, and so they just love that dark flavor.
1: Yeah.
3: Right on to the pancakes and the waffles and their coffees and their teas and so forth like that. So people come in, they try out all four grades, and what the great thing about trying it all out is I tell them there's no wrong answer for whatever you want it on or however you want to use it. So
1: they will suit your taste at the Morse Farm Maple Sugar Works and right there on County Road in Montpelier at morsefarm.com and by phone at 802-223-2740. Jake, pleasure chatting with you this morning. Anything you want to leave us with today?
3: Yeah, just let's hope for some warm weather, and really appreciate everybody coming up, and we look forward to seeing you up here.
1: Thanks, Jake. It's Jake at the Morse Farm here on WDEV FM and AM 752. Let's get a look at the Monday morning commute. It's been fairly quiet out there so far today, and 89 continues to flow freely, although in the Chittenden County area, southbound speeds between Winooski, between Colchester and South Burlington, southbound speeds are down to about 30 to 35 miles per hour. Could be a traffic density issue down there, but there also are some construction projects in that area as well. Also, a bit of tight traffic on Route 7 in Winooski near the Diverging Diamond Project. And also a couple of areas along Route 117 between North Williston Road and Sand Hill Road. There is some slowed traffic in that area. But 89 and Also, a little slow on the Jericho Road in Richmond. They are bound up a little bit as you approach Richmond Village. That's both from Bridge Street and from Jericho Road. Richmond Village, you got some traffic issues this morning. But moving south along 89, everything proceeds without major incident right on down into New Hampshire. And a reminder that there are some road closures scheduled for tonight. I believe it's Exit 9 in Middlesex that is going to have a southbound on and off-ramp closure from 7 p.m. to 6 a.m., weather permitting. But it looks as though the roads will permit that and the weather will permit that overnight tonight. And if you spot something out on the roads that your fellow motorist should be made aware of, you can call the Radio Vermont Studios at 244-1777. It is 7:54 on WDEV. A couple of national news stories here. Well, there is some speculation that the White House Correspondents Association dinner may not happen again. The event accommodates about 3,000 people, and the Correspondents Association board members are scoping out some smaller event venues that would pare down the event after a gunman went through the lobby of the Washington Hilton and opened fire in what prosecutors say was an attempt to kill President Donald Trump. The event has yet to be rescheduled, and they're not certain if it actually will be or not. Three young people were in custody after at least 10 weekend shootings in Austin, Texas that left at least four people injured. Driving around the city in stolen vehicles, at least two of the suspects fired at two fire stations, apartment buildings, and houses during a string of robberies and shootings from Saturday afternoon to Sunday morning. A 15-year-old and a 17-year-old boy were apprehended after they were pulled over in a stolen car. A third person who had been in the car also ran and was detained Sunday night. Police say that person was a juvenile but did not provide an age or any other details. Austin Police Chief Lisa Davis said the firearm used in the shootings had earlier been stolen by the 15-year-old, and the 17-year-old was wanted for a separate firearms theft. From national news to local and regional news as we head toward the top of the hour, New York Governor Kathy Hochul announced that Malone and Keysville in upstate New York will get more than $14 million in state funding for downtown revitalization projects. Malone will get $9.7 million for 10 projects, including a plan to transform Mill Park, develop an arts and cultural center, and establish a fund for small-scale business improvements. Keysville will get $4.5 million to convert a former Masonic Lodge into apartments and create a pedestrian loop. There were a host of DUI repeat offenders arrested this weekend. 30-year-old Sabrina Landon of Middlebury is facing a DUI second offense after she drove into a parked vehicle Saturday evening in a driveway along Lower Hardscrabble Road in New Haven. The vehicle was without anyone in it. She suffered minor injuries and is due in Addison County Court in June. 37-year-old Shoreham resident Esteban Gutierrez is facing DUI fourth offense after he backed into a mailbox near the intersection of Vermont Routes 22A and 17 in Addison Sunday afternoon. And 57-year-old Charles Williams of Richford is charged with DUI fifth offense and leaving the scene of an accident after police say he crashed his vehicle on Church Street in Richford. Williams is due in Franklin County Court today. And a man drove a pickup truck into a Colchester Burger King Sunday morning. Police responded at 7 a.m. to the Burger King on South Park Drive. A white GMC Sierra pickup truck was seen completely inside the restaurant, which police say caused substantial damage to the doorway and the lobby. They say the driver, 38-year-old Michael Bushy of South Burlington, was able to get out of the vehicle before emergency services arrived and was unhurt in the crash. And everyone in the building was also uninjured and evacuated safely. Police say that crash is still under investigation. The morning news service until 9 o'clock today, and then at 9 o'clock, Brad Ferland, host Vermont Viewpoint, is opening guest at 9 is Connell O'Brien, who is an author who previously published Birth of an Angel and Death of Television. His newest book is entitled Whatever Happened to Anna Kennelly? And he'll be talking about that and living in a small Vermont town after living in New York City and Los Angeles. And at 10, Danielle Roberts, Director of Community Relations for Northwestern Counseling and Support Services, will talk about a couple of adult mental health first aid gatherings on May 28th and 29th at St. Albans City Hall and the upcoming 11th Annual Autism Walk of Northwestern Vermont, scheduled for Sunday, May 31st. And then Representative Ashley Bartley will give us the latest on the legislative session in Montpelier. That's a Vermont Viewpoint coming up at 9 o'clock. It is 54 degrees and rain outside the Radio Vermont studios. Lee Cattell with you on the morning news service. It's 8 o'clock.
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7: Good morning, I'm Steve Kathan. With the CBS World News Roundup, 65% say the U.S. economy is performing badly in a fresh CBS News poll, and 59% say gas prices are a financial hardship. CBS's Ed O'Keefe has the latest on the economy, the war in Iran, and how it all could play into the midterm elections.
25: President Trump warned Iran better get moving fast or there won't be anything left of them.
26: You cannot let Iran have a nuclear weapon.
25: Just days after insisting he's more worried about that than how the war is affecting Americans back at home, a new CBS News poll finds 7 in 10 say they're frustrated or even angry about Trump's approach to the economy. Two-thirds say his policies are making it worse. And 77% say incomes aren't keeping up with inflation. House Speaker Mike Johnson acknowledged Iran is a drag on the president's poll numbers.
27: As soon as we get that straightened out, we will get back to the kitchen table issues.
25: But Trump did notch another big victory over the weekend.
28: Thank you, Louisiana!
25: In Louisiana's Republican Senate primary, Trump-backed Congresswoman Julia Letlow now heads to a runoff after defeating Senator Bill Cassidy, who voted to convict Trump in his impeachment trial after the January 6th attacks. Now, attention turns tomorrow to Kentucky, where the president's trying to unseat one of his top House Republican critics, Thomas Massie.
7: A rough morning for a lot of New York City commuters because of a strike on the Long Island Railroad, the nation's biggest commuter rail system. Here's CBS's Jerika Duncan.
29: It is day three of a strike for workers with New York's Long Island Railroad. Five unions representing about 3,500 employees walked off the job early Saturday after contract negotiations stalled over wages and health care. Normally, this railroad services New York City and a large stretch of its suburbs with roughly 250,000 riders every weekday. But now the entire operation is suspended.
30: All we're asking for is fair wages.
29: The unions blame the Metropolitan Transportation Authority, or the MTA, for the failed negotiations, saying many of those on strike have gone 4 years without a raise. MTA Chair and CEO Jana Lieber.
31: Remember, these are by far the best paid workers in the entire national railroad system.
7: Violent weather in the nation's midsection, including tornadoes in central Nebraska that caused damage. CBS News meteorologist Rob Marciano.
32: Sunday afternoon, a terrifying tornado tore through parts of central Nebraska. 2 hours west of Omaha, debris sent flying across Howard County.
33: Oh my God! Oh my God!
32: Homes are hit. Firefighters and volunteers rushing to the scene, pulling people and their pets out of the rubble. The twister leveling houses, leaving piles of wooden beams and only fragments of walls behind.
4: We spoke with Christina Pardon and her daughter Gracie Borson.
5: I looked out my kitchen window and I was watching the clouds and it just dropped down.
4: All that remains of their newly built home, the basement where they took shelter.
8: That'd be absolutely frightening.
5: Yeah, it was terrifying
9: thing I've ever experienced in my entire life.
7: All four crew members are in stable condition after ejecting from two Navy jets that collided during a military air show yesterday in Idaho. Shane Ogden was in the audience.
10: It was crazy. It was surreal. It still doesn't seem real.
7: No one on the ground was hurt. A global health emergency has been declared as a rare and deadly strain of Ebola hits eastern Congo, where three new treatment centers have opened. There are more than 300 cases and 88 deaths reported. CBS's Dr. Celine Gounder says some Americans may have been exposed.
11: There are at least six who are being monitored as contacts. Three of them are considered high-risk contacts, so significant exposure, and one of those contacts has already developed symptoms. We don't know yet where they will be evacuated to for medical care. Some of the sites with experience in the United States include Bellevue Hospital here in New York City, Emory in Atlanta, the University of Nebraska Medical Center, but Nebraska is already taxed with all of the hantavirus contacts. So they're not going to be able to take these folks.
7: Now to the Netherlands. The cruise ship hit by the deadly hantavirus outbreak has docked in Rotterdam for disinfection. 25 crew members and two medical officials on board. Three passengers on that ship died. More than a dozen Americans who are on board are now being monitored in this country. 5 minutes after the hour.
6: It's one of the most successful law and justice programs in television history that continues to uncover the truth. 48 Hours, Saturday on CBS and streaming on Paramount+. A
12: loved one owns a gun, and for a while now, you've been concerned about their behavior. They're just not acting like themselves. They've been distant. They've been unpredictable. They've been lashing out. They've been saying things that make you worried they might harm themselves or friends or family. Or you're worried this loved one might hurt you. Maybe they recently threatened someone with their gun. You know something needs to be done, and you wish more than anything you could hit pause on this situation. Well, here in Illinois, you can, with a firearm restraining order. In extreme cases, this order temporarily prevents a person in crisis from having a firearm, giving them time to heal before they do something dangerous or even deadly. If you are worried about a loved one in crisis who has access to a firearm, learn more about firearm restraining orders at illinois.gov/pause-to-heal. A public service announcement brought to you by the Illinois Department of Public Health, Brady, and the Ad Council.
7: Two teenagers are in custody and a potential third suspect is being sought in at least 10 random shootings that left four people hurt in Austin, Texas over the weekend. Police Chief Lisa Davis.
13: Four people were shot. We had buildings, apartments that were shot into, two separate fire stations that were fired into. A fire truck was struck.
7: The courtroom battle between Elon Musk and OpenAI is now in the hands of a jury. Musk is seeking $150 billion in damages and wants OpenAI co-founders Sam Altman and Greg Brockman removed from the board. CBS's Emily Pandas.
14: The jury in this case has the verdict. We expect them to start their deliberations today. And this is one of those trials where the judge will make the final decision. The judge takes the jury's verdict into consideration. So we're kind of waiting to see how long it takes them to deliberate in this relatively short trial, all things considered.
7: Well, people camped out for several days in front of some stores in cities all over the country to get their hands on a $400 watch, a collab between SWAT and the luxury watchmaker Audemars Piguet. In Troy, Michigan, CBS News Detroit's Julia Avant caught up with those waiting.
15: What was the reaction when police said, hey, you got to go home? Store's not opening.
16: Yeah, they were telling people that they were going to kick you off the premises and trespass you, or they're possibly going to arrest people. When people started rushing the door, the police started to make a little noise with their tasers to get people to go back.
7: That store canceled its product release plans. Well, Pope Leo knows his audience. He greeted a group of young people at the Vatican with a 6-7 hand motion, the video going viral. Time on the roundup, 8 past the hour.
1: Right now, rain and 54 degrees outside the Radio Vermont studios. Forecast high temperature today is in the 80s for much of our listening area. Details on the forecast coming up. Red Sox fall in Atlanta yesterday, and they start a three-game series in Kansas City with the Royals tonight. Pre-game 6:40 right here on your Red Sox station. And a reminder that coming up this week during the morning news service, we'll give away two pairs of tickets to the Red Sox game this coming Sunday afternoon at Fenway Park against the Minnesota Twins. Stay tuned for your chance to call in and win. Taking a look at local and regional news on WDEV. A bill that would make Vermont the first state to ban the herbicide called Paraquat is headed to the desk of Governor Phil Scott. Paraquat is an herbicide used for berries and apples that is thought to be linked to Parkinson's disease and is already illegal in many countries. The Vermont House and Senate have now passed a bill that requires farmers to obtain a license to use the chemical by this fall and ban its use entirely by 2030. Two men were hospitalized after a motorcycle accident on Route 5A in West Burke Saturday evening. Police say just after 5:30 p.m., 22-year-old Anthony Gibson of Montpelier lost control of his motorcycle and collided with a car driven by 70-year-old Gilbert Trenholm of Barton. Both were injured and taken to local hospitals where they are expected to recover. One person is dead following a head-on collision in Shalott early Sunday morning. Vermont State Police say 23-year-old David Santiago Quimbe Gonzalez was driving south on Ethan Allen Highway when he crossed into the northbound lane and collided with a Freightliner truck at around 5 a.m. Gonzalez was pronounced dead at the scene. His body was sent to the medical examiner's office in Burlington for autopsy. The truck driver was uninjured. Authorities are asking for any witnesses to come forward to help with the investigation. An 18-year-old has been arrested after a hit-and-run crash killed a student at SUNY Potsdam. 20-year-old Emily Mae Smith was struck by a vehicle just after 3 o'clock Sunday morning on Pierpont Avenue and later died from her injuries at a hospital. Police say the driver is 18-year-old Jacob Kreese of Brasher Falls, New York, who fled the scene but was apprehended about 4 hours later. He's charged with driving while intoxicated and leaving the scene of a crime resulting in death. Kreese is due in Potsdam Town Court Wednesday. The university is planning a special commemoration for Smith and held a moment of silence in her honor during graduation ceremonies. A Williamstown woman was involved in a wrong-way crash Sunday afternoon on Interstate 89 in Middlesex. At about 1:15 p.m., 79-year-old Judith Woodbeck was driving north in the southbound lanes when she collided with another vehicle near mile marker 54, entering the median and coming to a stop on I-89 North. Two other vehicles were also damaged in the incident, but they were able to leave the scene. Woodbeck suffered minor injuries and has been cited for gross negligent operation. She's scheduled to appear in Washington County Court July 16th. Taking a look at traffic on this Monday morning, southbound traffic on I-89 from Colchester through to South Burlington is down to about 30 miles per hour. No word on exactly what is causing that slowdown, but be a little careful, especially for southbound traffic heading through the safety corridor in Chittenden County. Bit of a backup on 189 westbound from 89 heading toward Shelburne Road, U.S. Route 7. North of that, on through Franklin County, 89 is moving along without any major problems. And south of that, through Williston and Richmond and Waterbury and all the way down to White River Junction, 89 appears to be flowing freely at this time. A number of construction sites have gone active at this time. And there has also been a crash reported on Route 149 in, this is down near Granville, New York, southwest of Wells, Vermont, Route 149. There's an accident reported there with injuries. All westbound lanes are closed. Lanes are open on the eastbound there in that is between Hartford and Granville in New York. 244-1777 if you have some relevant travel information to pass along. And Brad Ferland has just arrived from, and he's hosting Vermont Viewpoint later on today. And raining out there, Brad. Good morning.
0: Yeah, good morning, Lee. The roads are pretty bad. The interstate, I was hydroplaning, even at lower speeds. It's very dense. Heavy rain through the Burlington section. People are going slow. But there's a lot of water on the highway, and people should be really careful.
1: That's probably a good reason why folks are only traveling about 30 to 35 miles per hour across the Winooski River in that area right now.
0: Yeah, totally. It's hard to see, and like I said, the hydroplaning happened 5 or 6 times, even at reasonably low speeds for me.
1: All right, thanks very much, Brad Ferland. We'll get a preview of Vermont Viewpoint coming up toward the bottom of the hour right now. We continue with your Radio Vermont forecast here on this Monday morning.

0: feel summer-like, water temperatures will remain cold, which can quickly result in hypothermia or even cold shock. Additionally, expected winds will make the lakes choppy and could cause small boats to overturn. Overnight, mostly clear skies in the evening will give way to increasingly cloudy conditions with a few isolated rain showers developing after midnight. South winds will be 5 to 10 miles per hour and lows will drop to the lower to mid-60s from the Champlain Valley and extending into the Northeast Kingdom and Upper Valley. For Radio Vermont, this is meteorologist Ryan Knapp reporting from the Mount Washington Observatory.
1: And the rain and 55 degrees outside the Waterbury studios.
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1: Continuing with more local news on the 8 o'clock roundup on WDEV, the U.S. Department of Transportation is giving thousands of dollars to the Burlington International Airport to build a children's play area. It's part of what they call a $1 billion investment into making airports better for families, according to a press release from Transportation Secretary Sean Duffy. 133 airports in 45 states got grants through the Infrastructure Investment and Jobs Act, and the Patrick Leahy Airport in Burlington got $150,000. The airport hasn't said what their plans are for the play area or what it will look like. The Winooski Farmers Market kicked off its season Sunday, drawing a good crowd in sunny weather. The market, operated by downtown Winooski, features about 25 vendors every Sunday. This year, the market has introduced 13 new vendors, and the last Sunday of each month will showcase special events and additional vendors. On Sunday, motorcycle enthusiasts gathered in Essex Junction for the 10th annual Distinguished Gentleman's Ride. This global event aims to raise awareness for men's health issues like prostate cancer and mental health. Organized by Classic Bike Experience, the ride covered 36 miles, showcasing classic and vintage motorcycles. Favorable weather conditions this year led to higher participation compared to last year's event, where just 6 riders joined. Over the past decade, the Classic Bike Experience has raised between $50,000 and $60,000 a year for the cause. Middlebury is now accepting nominations for its annual Dog Mayor Election, a fundraiser for Homeward Bound of Addison County. The campaign raised $7,500 last year, and the current dog mayor, Tila, is running for re-election. Eligible canine residents have to be up to date on vaccinations and fixed and owned by a Middlebury resident. Nominations are open until May 31st. Voting is from June 1st to 15th. Voting costs $5, but participants can cast multiple votes. It is 8:19 on the Morning News Service here on WDEV.
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2: The 8 o'clock roundup is brought to you by the 802 family of dealerships, a short drive from everywhere off Exit 7, I-89 in Berlin, 802 Toyota, 802 Subaru, and 802 Honda. First off the highway, right there on the Payne Turnpike, where they have some new vehicle specials going on right now at 802 Honda, and more than 70 new vehicles and nearly 50 pre-owned machines on the lot. 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They'll check your battery, windshield wipers, check the radiator. They'll check your tires and your air conditioning to make sure that nothing important breaks down while you're on the road. That includes for your drive vehicle and also for your tow vehicle. Make sure the tires on the trailer are up to snuff, because a lot of times those trailer tires have been sitting around for a few months, and well, you just want to make sure that once you get them ready to go again, that they are ready to go with you as far as you need to go. 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If you are just wrapping up your academics, there's a special discount there for you. 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Great deals to be had right there off Exit 7. 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

0: In sports, Red Sox in action yesterday, and it was, the Braves had all they would need offensively early.
1: Bayo is ready. He sets, he delivers, and Riley drives one high and deep into left field. This thing is pummeled. It is way back, and it is out of here. Three-run homer, two-strike mistake for Bayo. Here we go again. It's 3-0 Braves.
0: Oh, and I got to get this one in since the grandson of a former Red Sox also came up big for Atlanta.
2: Sogard's in against the bunt, and Yastrzemski hits it high and deep down the right field line. Abreu back towards the corner. He looks up. It is gone. Yastrzemski homers against the Red Sox off Brian Bayo. And it makes it 6-0 Atlanta in the bottom of the fourth inning.
0: 8-1 was the final, so the Braves take 2 out of 3. Now the Red Sox are in Kansas City for a series with the Royals that starts tonight. Pre-game 6:40, first pitch 7:40, and the Red Sox have Sonny Gray, who's 4-1 on the season, going for them tonight. At the PGA Championship, Aaron Rye pulled off a big shocker to get his first major victory in the 108th PGA Championship in Newtown Square, Pennsylvania, battling through a leaderboard that had 24 players within 4 shots of the lead at one point Sunday. It was tight until the very finish when Rye hit a 68-foot putt for birdie on 17 to extend his lead to 3 shots on his way to a 3-shot victory. Shot 65 on the final round and beat John Rahm and Alex Smalley, who finished tied for second. The Montreal Canadiens are in Buffalo tonight for the 7th and deciding game of their Eastern Conference semifinal. The Canadiens had to go 7 games to win their first playoff series, which they did, and now on to another Game 7. It'll be the winner gets a well-rested Carolina Hurricanes squad in the next round in the Eastern Conference Finals. But business has to be taken care of tonight, and the winner will be moving on. In the NBA last night, the elimination of the Detroit Pistons, the top seed in the East, they were crushed at home by Cleveland, 125-94. The home crowd went home grumbly as Cleveland won that series 4-3. The Cavaliers will head to New York for Game 1 of the Eastern Conference Finals against the Knicks tomorrow night. Tonight, Western Conference Finals begin with San Antonio at Oklahoma City. Denny Hamlin won the All-Star race at Dover Speedway in Delaware this weekend. Couple of big multi-car pileups in this one. Hamlin was able to avoid all the mayhem and get his second All-Star victory in that race. And in the WNBA last night, it was the Las Vegas Aces defeating Atlanta 85-84. And the Indiana Fever defeated Seattle by a final of 89-78. And that is sports here on WDEV. Except to say that I've got 2 pairs of Red Sox tickets to give away this week. So stay tuned during the morning news service. Between now and Wednesday, we will give those tickets away in the morning hours. Brad Ferland, you are not eligible to win the Red Sox tickets, I got to add.
3: Rats.
0: Yeah, you are out of luck there. But you're in good shape because you get to speak to some very interesting people on Vermont Viewpoint today, including an author that's got a new book out.
3: Yeah, our good friend Connell O'Brien, who's been a guest of mine several times over the years. This is his third book, Whatever Happened to Anna Canelli? And there's some really interesting surprises in this book. And as usual, my discussions with Connell go all over the map. So we'll journey with him. And then Danielle Roberts with Northwestern Counseling and Sports Services will be joining us to talk about a couple of big events that are happening in Franklin County. And then at 10:30, Representative Ashley Bartley is going to be doing some updates on Montpelier, and I think she has some updates on her political career as well. So we look forward to talking with Ashley.
0: And help me out. Bartley represents what part of the state of Vermont?
3: She is in the Fairfax state rep area now.
0: Okay.
3: And has done a great job. She's one of these younger legislators who's very bold and says it like it is.
0: All right. Well, that'll be an interesting conversation. And phone calls are invited and encouraged as part of Vermont Viewpoint, beginning at 9 o'clock here on the stations of Radio Vermont, WDEV, FM, and AM. It is hot off the press with Guy Page in the 11 o'clock hour. And then I'll be back during the midday news service during the noon hour. And then coming up at 1 o'clock...
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0: All right, some rain falling heavy in places, 55 degrees outside the Radio Vermont studios. We'll get our morning news service business report on the way after the latest from CBS. It is 8:31.
6: CBS News Brief. Iran has announced a new security body to manage the Strait of Hormuz. CBS's Vicky Barker at the foreign desk.
7: It is not clear if the Iranians actually intend to charge ships for passage or whether the goal is to show the U.S. and Israel who's in charge of the strait. Both could be the case.
6: Twisters tore through the nation's midsection last night. CBS's Rob Marciano reports from St. Paul, Nebraska.
8: We spoke with Christina Pardon and her daughter Gracie Borson.
9: I looked out my kitchen window and I was watching the clouds and it just drops down.
8: All that remains of their newly built home, the basement where they took shelter.
6: It's a mess for Long Island Railroad commuters forced to drive or take buses to get to jobs in New York City because of a strike by LIRR employees. CBS's Jerika Duncan is there.
10: I just spoke to a worker, construction worker, who says normally his commute is an hour and 15 minutes, but today over 2.5 hours.
6: CBS News Brief. I'm Deborah Rodriguez.
0: 8:32 on this Monday morning here on WDEV. Time to check in at the Adoption Center for the Central Vermont Humane Society. They are open from Tuesday through Saturday by appointment only along Route 14 in East Montpelier. But perhaps one of the wonderful animals right now at the Adoption Center is the next acquisition for your own home. And Sarah from Central Vermont Humane Society joining us on the line right now. Good morning, Sarah.
11: Hey, Lee, how's it going?
0: Pretty good. We are getting ready for the Walk for Animals, and it's, just a couple weeks away now.
11: Yes, it is coming up very fast. It's actually a little over 3 weeks away as of today. And I did want to give a quick update. We are about 67% of our $80,000 goal. So that means we do have a bit of ways to go until June 6th, which is the day of the big event. And I did want to kind of explain the Walk for Animals because it's almost like a two-piece. We have the big campaign, which is all the fundraising that leads up to the big celebration event on the State House lawn. So I do want to thank all of our wonderful sponsors who are actually all local businesses. We have nearly 50 this year. And everybody who's already joined the walk by, you know, registering and raising funds, thanks to them, we're able to, you know, say we have reached this incredible amount at this point in time, but we really do need folks to continue to support. You know, as a nonprofit animal shelter, the Walk for Animals is a very big fundraiser for us. And without the success of the fundraiser, we can't continue to provide, you know, exceptional care, safe shelter, and basically whatever a shelter pet needs so that they can get a second chance. So the walk is a very big deal for us, and we try to make the event extra special by, you know, having a really big celebration with lots of fun free activities for folks to kind of rile up all the support and hope people will join us.
0: All right, so the Walk for Animals is coming up on the first Saturday in June. You can find out more at centralvermonthumane.org. And, you know, if you want to have a better relationship with your pet, proper training is a must. And there are dog training opportunities at Central Vermont Humane Society.
11: That's right. You know, I was thinking on a rainy, gloomy day today, it would be wonderful to talk about dog training because we do have a variety of different classes, including different trainers. So they range from puppy kindergarten to reactive rover to learning some, you know, good manners or tricks and games with your dogs. And I do like to say that more often than not, us humans do learn more in these training sessions than our dogs. But ultimately, it's a great opportunity for both, humans and dogs to learn some basic skills together, like you said, build a very strong relationship, and these classes are just a lot of fun. I can speak personally from attending a few myself with my dog, so the trainers are wonderful. If you're looking for something specific for your dog, please visit our website where we have descriptions on all the different classes, including the calendar of the upcoming schedule.
0: So the classes are part of what you get by adopting a dog at the Central Vermont Humane Society, but do I have it right that if you do not have a dog from Central Vermont Humane Society, you are still invited to come on in and pay for the classes?
11: That's right, yeah. So with most dog adoption fees, we do have a good manners course included in that fee. But yes, if you have adopted a dog from elsewhere or wherever you got your dog from, you're more than welcome to come attend one of our dog training classes.
0: So if you've got one of those dogs that can't help himself but jumping up on all the guests that arrive at your home, this might be the opportunity to smarten them up a little bit about how to keep all four paws on the floor.
11: Yes, that is a term we like to use, all four on the floor. And, you know, like I said, there are a variety of classes. And as we've been hosting these classes, we're hearing from, you know, pet parents specifically what they're looking to address with their pets. So we've been adding even more. So, again, if you're looking for anything specific, I'm sure we have a class that's a good fit for you.
0: All right, 11 cats are up for adoption right now at the Adoption Center in East Montpelier. And today we're going to check out a cat named Margarita.
11: Yes, so Margarita actually came in on Cinco de Mayo, hence her name. But she is a gorgeous female medium-haired coat girl. She's 7 years old. She's independent, but she can be a vocal cat with a big personality. Just like any strong-willed cat, Margarita does have her boundaries, but she is a very smart girl. She knows how to communicate her needs, and she will definitely let you know when she's had enough. She does tolerate being petted as long as you avoid her back end. You know, some animals do have sensitive spots, and this is just one of hers, so we like to let folks know that in advance. She's a good hunter who is familiar with an indoor-outdoor lifestyle, and we know that she would best continue this in her new home. We do feel she would do best in a calmer home without young children or canines, just from her personality and what we've experienced here at the shelter. But if you're interested in Margarita, please check out our website where we have more information on her, including a very adorable photo.
0: All right, Margarita, one of 11 cats, and there are a handful of dogs available, including a happy-looking hound named Spruce.
11: Yes, so Spruce is a little over 4 years old. He is a mixed breed, and he's a spunky little guy. He actually was found as a stray on Spruce Mountain, and we have not been able to locate his owners after, you know, an extensive search. So now it's time to find him a new loving home. He does enjoy being cozied up on a lap, and he will also chase after toys. So he's a nice balance of, you know, both exciting energy and chill. Since he's been with us, we haven't been able to do any dog-to-dog intros because he does need to have surgery. So, unfortunately, we don't have any information to report on that. But, again, we're always willing to talk with potential adopters about the new home life. He is going to need a person who can keep up with his coat. He does have one of those very floppy, moppy appearances. And with any long hair, that can lead to matting, which, you know, can be painful. So we just like to let folks know that he is going to be a dog that is going to need regular grooming. But other than that, I mean, he's a wonderful guy. He's looking for a loving home. So if you're looking for a spunky little guy, please check out our website. We have a variety of photos of him, including some more information. And as we talked about earlier, Lee, a 5-week good manners training course is included in his adoption fee.
0: Right on. And a couple of guinea pigs and a rabbit also available at the adoption center. By appointment only, if you see a match at centralvermonthumane.org, give them a call at 802-476-3811. Make an appointment and have a meeting and go from there. Sarah, appreciate the time this morning. Thanks for giving me some today.
11: Yeah, thanks for having me.
0: The Morning News Service, 8:39 is the time as we continue here. Getting about an hour away from the start of the trading week on Wall Street. U.S. markets are pointing downward. The NASDAQ and the S&P are down 1/10, and the Dow is off 0.3%. Foreign markets, the CAC 40 in Paris is down 0.3. The FTSE in London is up about 0.5%, and the DAX in Germany is up 0.9%. And in Asia, the KOSPI is up 0.3, but the other Asian markets are down. Shanghai Composite down 0.1. The Nikkei Index down 1%. And the Hang Seng in Hong Kong finished the day down 1.1%. On the American commodities market, crude oil's up a nickel at $101.07 a barrel. Gold is off $8 at $4,553 an ounce. And silver's down 40 cents at $77.14 an ounce. In business news today, Lululemon has pushed back in a proxy battle against founder Chip Wilson, escalating the feud in the public fight over the future direction of the company ahead of its annual shareholder meeting in June. They make athletic leisure apparel, and they issued a sharply worded statement defending its leadership team and turnaround strategy while pushing back on Wilson's involvement. They say Mr. Wilson has outdated perspectives about how to position Lululemon and the future of the company. Pre-market shares are up about 0.2 this morning. Incoming CEO Heidi O'Neill, a former Nike executive, has been hired to help lead Lululemon's next phase of growth, and she is at the center of the battle. Well, more business news in the noon hour here on the stations of Radio Vermont, WDEV FM and AM. It is 8:41 as we bring you some more local and regional news coverage on WDEV. Burlington's downtown business community is expressing some optimism as it moves toward the end of the construction and a period marked by public safety concerns. Business owners on Church Street include Jed Davis, who operates three restaurants. He tells NBC 5 News he's seen some improvements in safety and community support in recent months. The revitalization of Main Street is nearing its completion and aims to improve accessibility and draw visitors. Kara Al-Nazrawi, the director of Burlington's Community and Economic Development Office, has announced a celebration for the Main Street reopening on July 17th and 18th. And businesses are encouraged by an increase in foot traffic and expanded police presence that is aimed at improving community safety. In Burlington, the arrival of the warmer weather is prompting warnings about cyanobacteria blooms in local water bodies, particularly Lake Champlain. Experts from the Lake Champlain Basin Program say the blue-green algae blooms typically begin to appear in mid to late May. Vermonters can find resources to identify these blooms and access real-time updates on their status through the website of the state's Department of Health. And Vermont's congressional delegation announced the receipt of more than $20 million federal dollars from FEMA to aid recovery efforts after storms and flooding of 2023. It includes nearly $12 million for the city of Montpelier to repair municipal buildings and implement flood mitigation measures. $6 million will support repairs on the Lamoille Valley Rail Trail, and about $3 million is designated for railroad repairs in Washington County. At 8:43, we continue with a couple of world news headlines here on the stations of Radio Vermont.

0: The cruise ship that was hit by hantavirus has docked at the Dutch port of Rotterdam for disinfection. The MV Hondius was still carrying 25 crew members and two medical personnel as it reached Europe's largest port this morning after its passengers disembarked on the Spanish island of Tenerife last week. An AP journalist saw people board the boat on the pier wearing white hazmat suits. A short distance from where the ship docked, authorities had set up white containers along the water in between a line of windmills. The crew will go into quarantine, and those who cannot be immediately repatriated will spend their time in quarantine in those containers. The health minister of Congo announced the opening of three treatment centers in an eastern region of the country to deal with an outbreak of a rare variant of the Ebola virus that has no approved therapeutics or vaccines. The World Health Organization declared the Ebola disease outbreak a public health emergency of international concern after more than 300 suspected cases and 88 deaths in Congo and two deaths in neighboring Uganda. And Israeli troops have intercepted boats off the coast of Cyprus that were part of a wave of flotilla activists trying to break Israel's naval blockade of Gaza. More than 50 vessels departed from a port in Turkey last week in what the organizers of the Global Samud Flotilla described as the final leg of their planned journey to the shores of Gaza. The organization's live stream showed activists aboard several vessels putting on life jackets and raising their hands before a boat carrying Israeli troops approached. Wearing tactical gear, the troops boarded the ship, and the live stream abruptly ended. Many of the ships are currently off the coast of Cyprus. At least 17 boats were intercepted in the first 3 hours of the operation. 8:46 on this Monday morning on WDEV, your forecast from Mount Washington Observatory.
1: This is meteorologist Ryan Knapp with an exclusive report for the stations of Radio Vermont. We're looking at the weather map this morning. A warm front will lift northeast Monday morning, then high pressure will build over the region for the start of the work week. The passing front will bring increasingly cloudy skies and a chance of rain showers or isolated thunderstorms during the morning hours. As the front exits, a clearing trend will develop for the afternoon. Winds will start light but then become south as they increase to 5 to 15 miles per hour. Highs will range in the mid to upper 80s in the Champlain Valley and lower to mid 80s for the upper valley in Northeast Kingdom. Please remember that while air temperatures will feel summer-like, water temperatures will remain cold, which can quickly result in hypothermia or even cold shock. Additionally, expected winds will make the lakes choppy and could cause small boats to overturn. Overnight, mostly clear skies in the evening will give way to increasingly cloudy conditions with a few isolated rain showers developing after midnight. South winds will be 5 to 10 miles per hour and lows will drop to the lower to mid 60s from the Champlain Valley and extending into the Northeast Kingdom and Upper Valley. For Radio Vermont, this is meteorologist Ryan Knapp reporting from the Mount Washington Observatory.
0: 55 degrees, and it is raining outside the Radio Vermont studios. It is Monday. That means it's a free coffee Monday morning at Plainfield Co-op and Hardware along Route 2 between East Montpelier and Plainfield. And Janine is going to tell us about that and more. Good morning, Janine.
2: Good morning, Lee.
0: Are you a coffee drinker?
2: I'm a decaf drinker, but decaf. 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
0: Oh, beautiful. 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
2: Yep, we've got hot breakfast sandwiches ready to go, and we've got plenty of muffins, scones, and pastries. 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
2: Absolutely.
0: Now, everybody knows where the greenhouse is, and there's plenty going on there.
2: Yep, we've got annual flowers from Clausens and Paquette's, all locally grown. 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
0: All right, and are we doing anything there with the hanging baskets for our flower fans?
2: We've got plenty of hanging baskets for everyone.
0: Yeah. Okay, well, stop by the greenhouse. You can't miss it. It's very colorfully located right there along Plainfield Co-op and Hardware. And also, if you're looking for some outstanding produce, Plainfield Co-op has that in the store as well.
2: Yep, the local produce is starting to come in. We've got radishes, turnips, spinach, and salad greens. We've also got hydroponic tomatoes from Long Wind Farm.
0: And you can find that and many other terrific local products right there at Plainfield Co-op along Route 2, where you guys are open 7 days a week, right?
2: Yes, that's right. 7 a.m. to 7 p.m. Monday through Friday, 8 p.m. to 8 a.m. to 7 p.m. Saturday, Sunday.
0: All right. 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You can also follow them on Facebook at Plainfield Co-op. Janine, thanks for giving us some time. Anything you want to leave us with this morning?
2: Just can't wait to see you in the store.
0: All right. Sounds good, Janine. Thanks for the time today.
2: Thank you, Lee. Have a good day.
0: It is that's Janine Plainfield Co-op here on WDEV, right there along Route 2 between East Montpelier and Plainfield. We will continue. We'll take a look at traffic right after this.
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0: All right, heads up out on the roads. There's been some rain, and it has been fairly heavy rain in some spots. Right now, fog is being reported around exit 8 area of Montpelier. And there's some slow traffic on Route 14 right now in Barrie. That could either be construction-related or due to some heavy showers in the area. Things have moved back up to near normal speeds. I-89 southbound through South Burlington, where things were a little slower earlier because of some heavy rain. There is the usual Route 2A slowdown where the construction site is active between Five Corners and Industrial Avenue. And construction is up and running along Exit 16, the Diverging Diamond Interchange Project in Colchester. But at the moment, it does not appear as though there are any major incidents or accidents on our traffic tracker. You can call 244-1777 if you have some relevant information to pass along. There is one accident reported. It's on the other side of the Connecticut River along U.S. Route 4 in Canaan. So if you're heading down into that way, it's possible somebody listening might be heading toward that direction, so be aware of that. And again, a couple of foggy spots this morning as we continue through this Monday. 8:53 is the time. Some national news before we get to local news to take us to the top of the hour. In an interview on Sunday Morning Futures on Fox yesterday, Acting Attorney General Todd Blanche confirmed that the Department of Justice is running multiple criminal investigations into the 2020 election. Speaking with Maria Bartiromo, Blanche said, "There's a ton of evidence that the election was rigged, and we have multiple investigations going on in Arizona, in Georgia, in Fulton County, Georgia, and that's exactly what we're looking at." Blanche added, by the way, this is very difficult because they're very good at hiding misconduct and hiding what they're doing. Severe weather forecast in the area in the middle of the country with some violent weather, including tornadoes in central Nebraska, and more storms are predicted for today. Here's CBS News meteorologist Rob Marciano in St. Paul, Nebraska.
4: Winds over 80 miles an hour in Iowa and in South Dakota, and that big hail coming through with this cell. All right, today's threat's going to encompass 79 million Americans, including Chicago, back through St. Louis, Oklahoma City. But that red area, that is a level 4 out of 5 risk for seeing not just tornado, but potentially long-tracked violent tornadoes like we saw yesterday. So that's Wichita, that's Topeka, Salina, Kansas City. A lookout for you later in the day. These will start up around 3, 4 o'clock.
0: A key ruling is expected today at a pretrial hearing in criminal court in Lower Manhattan for Luigi Mangione, accused of killing UnitedHealthcare CEO Brian Thompson in December of 2024. CBS News legal reporter Katrina Kaufman has details of the issue before New York State Judge Gregory Carroll.
5: He is determining whether all of these items that were found in Luigi Mangione's backpack and statements that he made before he was brought to New York when he was arrested in Altoona, Pennsylvania, can those be let in when this case goes to trial?
0: Police say a 3D printed gun, a loaded magazine, and writings about his frustrations with the healthcare industry were among the items recovered from Mangione's backpack. He was arrested at a McDonald's days after Thompson was shot in the back on December 4th near a Manhattan hotel. It's the morning news service on the stations of Radio Vermont. 8:56 is the time, and we bring it back home for some more local and regional news coverage on WDEV. Geo Barnes LLC has been recognized as the Efficiency Vermont Commercial Resilience Champion for its work with the Farmer in the Bell project in Woodstock. The award honors innovative approaches to energy efficiency and resilience in the commercial sector. The partnership highlights Geo Barnes' commitment to sustainable building practices. The announcement was made by Efficiency Vermont, which aims to promote energy savings and sustainability across the state. Vermont State Police want your help to find two suspects involved in a theft Friday the 13th at the Jiffy Mart in West Rutland. That morning, the suspects entered the store, took several items, and fled the scene in a small black sedan. If you've got information, you can contact State Police. The University of Vermont celebrated its 225th commencement Saturday. More than 3,700 graduates gathered on the campus green, including more than 3,000 from the class of 2026. UVM President Marlene Tromp encouraged students to persevere. Olympic silver medalist and alumnus Ben Ogden urged graduates to define their own success. Individual college celebrations were held at the Champlain Valley Expo throughout the weekend. New York Governor Kathy Hochul announced that in upstate New York, Malone and Kaysville will get more than $14 million in state funding for downtown revitalization projects. Malone will get nearly $10 million for 10 projects, including a plan to transform Mill Park, develop an arts and cultural center, and establish a fund for small-scale business improvements. Kaysville will get $4.5 million to convert a former Masonic Lodge into apartments and create a pedestrian loop. There were a host of DUI repeat offenders arrested this weekend in Vermont. 30-year-old Sabrina Landon of Middlebury faces a DUI second offense after she drove into a parked vehicle Saturday evening in a driveway along Lower Hardscrabble Road in New Haven. The parked vehicle was unoccupied. Landon suffered minor injuries and is due in Addison County Court in June. 37-year-old Shoreham resident Esteban Gutierrez is facing DUI fourth offense after he backed into a mailbox near the intersection of Vermont Routes 22A and 17 in Addison Sunday afternoon. And 57-year-old Charles Williams of Richford is charged with DUI fifth offense and leaving the scene of an accident after police say he crashed his vehicle on Church Street in Richford. Williams is due in Franklin County Court today. And a man drove a pickup truck into the Colchester Burger King Sunday morning at 7 a.m. The white GMC Sierra pickup truck was seen completely inside the restaurant on South Park Drive. Police say it caused substantial damage to the doorway and the lobby. The driver, 38-year-old Michael Bushy of South Burlington, was able to get out of the vehicle before emergency services arrived. He was unhurt, and everyone in the building was uninjured and evacuated safely. And police say that crash is still under investigation. Well, tune in. Coming up either tomorrow or Wednesday, I'll be giving away tickets to the Red Sox game Sunday at Fenway Park against the Minnesota Twins. Tonight, the Red Sox are in action, 6:40 pregame in Kansas City, and we'll have it right here for you. Lee Cattell on the Morning News Service. Vermont Viewpoint is next. It's 9 o'clock.
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8: I'm Deborah Rodriguez. There are growing concerns about a deadly Ebola outbreak in Congo and Uganda. Half a dozen Americans are believed to have been exposed to the rare strain. It's prompted the World Health Organization to declare a global health emergency. CBS News medical correspondent Dr. Celine Gounder worked on the Ebola outbreak in West Africa in the 20-teens.
9: We know there are at least six who are being monitored as contacts. Three of them are considered high-risk contacts, so significant exposure. And one of those contacts has already developed symptoms. We don't know yet where they will be evacuated to for medical care. Some of the sites with experience in the United States include Bellevue Hospital here in New York City, Emory in Atlanta.
8: A key ruling is expected at a pretrial hearing beginning in half an hour for Luigi Mangione, the man accused of killing United Healthcare CEO Brian Thompson. At issue, the admissibility of evidence. Correspondent Katrina Kaufman has details from New York.
10: A 3D printed gun that was found in his backpack, a journal with writings that the prosecution have called a manifesto. One of the things that it said, according to the prosecutors, they say Mangione wrote, "I finally feel confident about what I will do."
8: The judge could also set a trial date today. More than a quarter million New York commuters are dealing with jammed roads and scant bus service after workers at the busiest passenger railroad in the country went on strike. Long Island Railroad's unionized employees, who haven't received a pay raise since 2022, walked out over wages and health benefits. The MTA's CEO, Jano Lieber.
11: I would characterize the negotiations yesterday as productive, and we all are very much wanting to bring this to a close and resolve it. We're heading in the right direction, although we're not quite there yet.
8: No word from the White House after Iran announced today it was forming a new body to manage the Strait of Hormuz. CBS's Ed O'Keefe.
12: The clock is ticking. President Trump warned Iran better get moving fast or there won't be anything left of them.
13: We cannot let Iran have a nuclear weapon.
12: Just days after insisting he's more worried about that than how the war is affecting Americans back at home.
13: I don't think about
12: a new CBS News poll finds 7 in 10 say they're frustrated or even angry about Trump's approach to the economy.
8: Two Navy jets collided during a military air show in Idaho. CBS's Jonathan Vigliotti.
14: Thousands of spectators watched two Navy Growler jets appear to clip each other, twisting vertically and falling. Then, a sigh of relief. Four parachutes deployed as the wreckage of the jets spiraled toward the ground.
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8: The Spotlight is back on a Broadway musical 6 months after it opened on the Great White Way.
18: It's a very nice thing to be in a hit musical. It's a very cool thing.
19: Singer-actress Hannah Cruz isn't just in a hit. She's now a Tony nominee for her role as Svetlana Sergeyevsky in Chess.
18: It really is like all of my dreams have come true. And so now it's like, well, I've done it.
19: The show netted 5 Tony nominations. In about a month, Glee star Lea Michele exits the show as JoJo Levesque takes over her role. Wendy Gillette, CBS News.
8: Italian officials say rescuers have located the bodies of 4 divers believed to be deep inside an underwater cave off the Maldives. The body of a 5th, an instructor, was found earlier. All 5 believed to have died while they were exploring a local atoll. Deborah Rodriguez.
20: I move mountains for a...
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23: Good morning and welcome to Vermont Viewpoint here at WDEV in Waterbury, Vermont, Drizzly Waterbury. Got up this morning and brought the dogs out as usual, put my app on for bird songs, and there were 15 birds at least in the periphery. The gray catbird, which is my spirit bird, was out there. I could kind of hear it in the mix, but a lot of others. It was great. Went out to the barn to check our 2 pregnant ewes, and one of them, Pipes, there was still grain in her bowl, so which is pretty unusual. Sheep like and devour grain quickly. And she just sort of was putting her head up towards me, and I can tell that it wasn't labor yet, but it's close, so I may head back and find her pawing at the bottom of the barn and making loud noises, and maybe by the end of the night we'll have some lambs in the barn, and then Moon is probably not far behind. That's our other Hugh, who's pregnant, so we're pretty excited at the Blue Moon Farm about that. And then driving here to Waterbury, be careful out there, listeners. It was hydroplaning on the interstate, real slow, and conditions were, visibility was off. So be careful on your travels. We have a great show today. I'm so excited to I'll be welcoming back in a moment Connell O'Brien, good friend of mine from Elmore. We're looking at his third and newest book that's just out, Whatever Happened to Anna Kennelly. And so excited about it, and there's some surprises that we're going to talk about in it, and about his writing and his journey. And then Danielle Roberts is coming from St. Albans as well. She's Northwestern Counseling and Support Services. They have a annual autism walk coming up and an adult mental health first aid event. So those will be interesting. And then Representative Ashley Bartley will bring us all the news from Montpelier. And hopefully they're going to end the session within the next 2 weeks. And first do no harm is a saying somehow. I don't know where that is, but we hope they get out of the legislature and think about the how Vermonters live and how affordability is difficult. But with that, I want to welcome into studio Connell O'Brien. Good morning and welcome.
1: Good morning, Brad. Thanks for having me.
23: Yeah, great having you. Trek over from Elmore.
1: Through the rain, yeah, but I think the sun's coming out, but yeah.
23: Yeah, there was some guy building a big boat in Richmond off the interstate. I don't know what that was.
1: It's
23: but
1: timely. That's good. He's all set to go.
23: And all those animals, right?
1: Yeah, yeah. Well, you've got a lot going on at the farm. It's kind of like no pressure to do a radio show, but someone's about to give birth.
23: Yeah, I know. She was, Pipes was kind of looking up at me, and it just, it was different. I've been watching, it could have been a week ago, but no signs of labor, but I think we're there now, and it's kind of exciting.
1: It's very exciting.
23: Yeah. And I was, I got to hike some of Elmore Trail on the full moon on the 1st. Some of it was closed, but
1: right.
23: I did get up there, was welcomed by the hermit thrush and welcomed by beavers swimming in that small swamp.
1: Yeah.
23: So you're, our listeners, you've lived in New York City, which is 8.58 million people. You've lived in Los Angeles, which is 3.86 million.
1: Mm-hmm.
23: You live in Elmore, which is about 866 residents.
1: Yes. All that's completely true. Absolutely, yeah. Right. And those places, I lived in New York for a long time. I was there for 25, 30 years, something like that. Los Angeles, half a dozen years. But I grew up in a small town in northern New Jersey, but still it's a pretty small town. This feels a lot like home, and it also feels, I don't know, but all worlds are good, but it felt like it was time to change the rhythm of things. I wanted to concentrate on writing. I'd had another career in entertainment, as you know, I was directing television, and I had been writing on and off all of my life, and it called to me, but you need to be someplace. A lot of people love to be in big cities when they write. It's just not my thing. Mm. I need the quiet. I need the absolute quiet. And you need to have a place where you can recharge. And Vermont is so that. Again, that's not to take it away from cities. There's lots of theaters and museums. But this, we have, of course, that here too. But you get to walk up Elmore Mountain. You get to breathe the air, and you get to see the moon and the stars, and it feeds something different. And Gwen and I, we were just both hungry for it. We just needed to make a change.
23: So when I was 21, I think, I moved up to Fairfield, Vermont, a 100-acre farm. I rented a room, looked out a window, had a typewriter, the meadow across the road, Holstein cows, foliage, beautiful. And I sat down at the typewriter, and there was nothing in me. I didn't have enough life.
1: But you got over that.
23: It took me a while. It took me, a lot of just journey. So you had a lot of journey, but you've taken it to Elmore, too. And
1: I see.
23: You're on your third book. Birth of the Angels was the first.
1: Yes.
23: So, first of all, did you have any idea three books when you were working on Birth of the Angels?
1: I did. Birth of the Angel was first of all, it's a two-part book. So you, to know the whole, that one's more of a murder mystery, but it's also a thriller. So to get the whole arc of those books, you have to read the first two, meaning that the solution of the whodunit is at the end of book two. It's intended to be a two-parter. And that would be Birth of the Angel and Death of Television, a curious title for me, don't you think?
23: Right.
1: And then,
23: or maybe not.
1: Or maybe, well, it's meant very kindly. I don't think anyone's out to kill TV, especially with so many friends working in the industry. It had to do with another reference, which is clear in the book.
23: Right.
1: This third book is a continuation of the major characters. And, yeah, I knew this in my brain, even though it's pretty fuzzy how they're all going to work out. This is about a nine-book series. Now, whether I get them all done, it depends how successful they are. But also, if I get enough said going through what I want to go through, then we'll see. I'm really pleased with this third one. It changes the tack. It changes the feeling. I felt that the world was going through what the world was going through.
23: Yeah.
1: And I wanted something more positive, more hopeful.

0: a hike at night up Elmore Mountain on the trail under a full moon as kind of her ritual of survival, of remembrance. She too came from a big city and is a little bit unsure whether or not she can deal with being out in nature. That, of course, is totally inspired by you and your journeys up the mountain and why you do that, which we've talked about, and how you do that. And it, of course, you're thanked properly in this book, but I thank you now.
1: Well, very generously.
0: It was so kind to let me write it. I mean, it was good.
1: Well, whatever happened to Anna Cannelli, and I'm pronouncing Cannelli right.
0: You are, just like cannoli, huh?
1: Yeah. So chapter one, I don't want to be a spoiler, but there's a little hike up by Lucille up Elmore Mountain. And, you know, it's interesting. I have never been particularly frightened up there at all. This presents a little bit of fright.
0: Spirits in the woods, as it were. Yeah.
1: Yeah.
0: And also just the feeling of foreboding that she's getting because people that she knows and has been involved with, things are about to happen. This book falls more into the category of mystery thriller.
1: Yeah.
0: And it... but sure enough, someone might get killed because there's always that whodunit aspect, which is good to mess with. But she's involved with all those people. So her walk up Elmore Mountain is a foreshadowing, a feeling of foreboding that, uh-oh, something's up. And yet she is the survivor of the stories.
1: Yeah. Well, I think you captured the soul part of the hike in chapter one.
0: Thank you.
1: I could feel it, and I knew it well, and I know it well. So I think it's just part of that cathartic. So this is in a series, but let's talk more. You said something, this book is different, and it is, right?
0: It really is. Well, the first thing is the name. My hero and many people's hero in this world, Agatha Christie, wrote a book where she wrote the title first and she didn't know what the story was going to be, but she was Agatha Christie and so she evolved this immensely wonderful story. She was sitting on a bus and she heard someone say, "Whatever happened to so-and-so?" And she thought, "Oh, I could use that." And she wrote a book called Whatever Happened to Evans. And then she didn't know who Evans was. So after I finished book two, this title occurred to me, Whatever Happened to Anna Cannelli? Anna Cannelli is a minor character in the first two books. And I thought, well, that's fun. I can do that. And so as a challenge to myself, I wrote that title and published it at the end of book two. It says, look for the next book.
1: Brave.
0: I was maybe stupid, but I really enjoyed it because it made me cathect and made me invent. And it was a fun thing to do, and I think it came out well, but that's where this started. So.
1: And can you read that for our listeners?
0: Oh, this is the front piece, which I put into the front of book three. It's a little quotation, a little series of dialogue from Birth of the Angel, from the first book. And... "Who is that?" Mac asked, puzzled. "That's Anna Cannelli." Denny rolled her eyes. "Cannoli?" He looked surprised. She laughed. "No, Cannelli. And there's really no explaining her."
1: I love that. And you talked about good reviews. You're getting 5-star reviews. People are loving this book.
0: I'm really grateful. Yes, we are.
1: Yeah. Well, and well deserved, right?
0: You work, Brian,
1: at something. Book one isn't training wheels, but it's doing something that you hadn't done.
0: That's really fair,
1: right?
0: Yeah, I hadn't done that form before. I'd written some screenplays and I worked on a couple of plays and I'd written tons of stuff that was unpublished, but it was a new form. I was still experimenting with trying to find the way, so.
1: We're talking with Connell O'Brien. I realize the clock is ticking as it always does when we chat, so we're going to take a short break. This is Brad Ferland, Vermont Viewpoint, here at WDEV in wet Waterbury, Vermont.
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3: 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Yeah, I really love it.
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5: Good morning and welcome back. 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Stay safe out there, and thank you, listeners. We can't do radio without you, and we really appreciate you. We're talking with Conal O'Brien. In front of me is this absolutely beautiful book, Whatever Happened to Anna Kennelly, and it... You told me off air you designed this cover. I didn't. You've got many talents.
6: Well, one hopes, but yeah, I did. This. I was looking for something that had the adventure feeling of a vintage travel poster. Central to the story is there's a beautiful yacht, a private yacht, on the cover, and it has a feel with the blues and this like warm tone in the sky, of something more positive, something of adventure, and it was tons of fun to work on. I had to actually self-publish these, literally laid out the books, formatted, and made the covers up. And the learning curve was immense. And there'd be days that you'd just be hitting your head against the wall trying to figure out how to do it. But it's a learnable thing. And I was really pleased to do it, to have, I guess, just the control of what the entire package looks like.
5: Yeah.
6: And, you know, from what I come from, that you get that. I was directing stuff in TV, so the idea of being able to be in charge of your own life and your own design and the words, though I did have a wonderful proofreader who was recommended by a friend, and she is terrific. She's in Montpelier. And you need the help of many people to make this happen. It's not really a solo band. And Gwen, of course, is the greatest editor and advisor of all time. So
5: Gwen being your wife.
6: Indeed.
5: Yep. Who's in studio listening and very talented in her own right.
6: Indeed.
5: So what a good combo you are.
6: Thanks.
5: So,
6: I think so too.
5: Getting the book... listeners, it's one of those books. I'm such a critic, and I have, when you read chapter one or you read the back or you look at the cover, this meets all the needs. And then you get into chapter one, and of course I'm a little biased because it's hiking up Elmore, but what a great book for us Vermonters who know the area, right?
6: Indeed.
5: And,
6: yeah.
5: And you tie it into bigger themes. So where do they get this book?
6: Thanks for asking that. And by the way, the last scene of the book, just to throw off, happens in Vermont as well. It's at the Whip Bar at the Green Mountain Inn in Stowe. All the characters meet to kind of recap and have a laugh and such. So where to get this? If you're looking for the ebook, which I have to say many people seem to like that format, And honestly, if my mother was alive, she'd like that format because you can make the print bigger and adjust it for your eyes and such. And
5: Reader's Digest large print.
6: But it's important if you're but you can make it any size you want. It's brilliant. So that people should go online. If you can't find it, go to my website, which is my name. Good luck with this one for listeners, because I have a name of Connell O'Brien. No one gets that right away. But if you're concentrating, here it is, five letters, ConnellO'Brien.com. Thank you for letting me say that. This book, I published it in a way, I had a frustration with the earlier version of the first two books. They have been republished this year as second editions, and along with this one. And the reason I did that was because my books weren't easily available at independent bookstores. Mm. I went here to this wonderful bookstore we have in Waterbury, Bridgeside Books, run by Katya, who is brilliant and just so supportive and so excellent. And she would go on her computer, and my books didn't appear. So I published these guys with Ingram Spark so that you can walk into any bookstore in America or Canada and say, I want Connell O'Brien's book. I'm interested in whatever happened to Anna Kennelly. They will type it on the computer. It'll pop up. They can order it, and you will have it. And that is because I really completely support and appreciate the support I've been given by independent bookstores.
5: Yeah, and Katya, we love her. She's been on the show a number of times. We've had some fun conversations. She does so many fun things in her bookstore.
6: She does. It's a great gem of a bookstore. Everyone should go there.
5: Yeah, and so... and are you doing, this is out pretty recently, are you doing book signings? Are you getting around a bit? Or?
6: That's just starting, actually. I was waiting for the mechanism for this to be available at local bookstores to fall into place and make sure that was working 100% before I could actually say this and say, this is happening. We're doing a couple of things. There's a promo going on this week that book one, first book of the series, is being offered at a discounted rate. That's only online for the ebook. But we will see what we can do for bookstores throughout Vermont, because they've been so great to me. I want to give something back. So, yeah, we're working on that now.
5: Well, these books are a bargain anyway. So.
6: Thank you.
5: But so listeners can go to ConnellO'Brien.com. Simple. C-O-N-A-L O'Brien. Not to confuse with some other name.
6: Don't even say it.
5: We don't even care.
6: Don't say it.
5: No. I don't even know what we're talking about. I mentioned briefly, I was in my summer off in 1978. I was in Somerville, Mass. For the summer, living there, taking some trips down to the Cape, going into Boston. I was a Vermont kid without any sort of worldly get out of Vermont kind of thing. So I was exploring all around, riding my bicycle. I had an old Volkswagen Beetle that was white and rust, a two-tone. and I went to the Gardner Museum. So I was familiar that, but I had nothing to do with removing paintings at all. to the disclosure, but that's still an open mystery.
6: It is, and what Brad is referring to, which I assume at this point lots of people know about, is the Isabella Stewart Gardner Museum in Boston was robbed. They had a heist in 1990 in March, and 13 brilliant treasures were stolen. None have ever been recovered. Lots of people have thought about it. Lots of stories have been floated. And the reason Brad brought that up, kindly, is that these books, my books, start with the premise that one of these pieces is found. And each one of the books, actually, one of the pieces is found. And so, therefore, I think I can only do 13 books. I'll run out.
5: What a brilliant plan.
6: I'll run out of recovery.
5: You thought that out. We're talking with Connell O'Brien, his newest book, Whatever Happened to Anna Kennelly. You'll get it. Right now, can they get it at the bookstore?
6: Walk into a bookstore and ask for it by name.
5: Okay, perfect. So you can do that right here at Bridgeside Books. Go say hi to Katya. Tell her you heard it on the radio. We love supporting the Waterbury businesses. We're going to take a short break, and we'll be back and talk more with Connell about the book and probably wander off into life a little bit and see what else is going on in the world. This is Brad Ferlin, Vermont Viewpoint, here at WDEV in Waterbury, Vermont.

0: CBS News Brief. The WHO has declared a global health emergency over an Ebola outbreak in Congo and Uganda. Six Americans are believed to have been exposed. Medical correspondent Dr. Celine Gounder.
1: The risk to Americans right now is very low. Ebola is not something that spreads through the air. You have to have direct contact with somebody, their bodily fluids.
0: A pretrial hearing begins in New York right now for Luigi Mangione, the man accused of killing United Healthcare's CEO. CBS's Katrina Kaufman.
2: He is determining whether all of these items that were found in Luigi Mangione's backpack and statements that he made, can those be let in when this case goes to trial?
0: New Yorkers left high and dry after Long Island Railroad workers went on strike over the weekend.
3: Trying to commute to work, I don't know what to expect. They just want them to settle it because, you know, Long Island's expensive for everybody to live in, including commuters.
0: That man dealing with the first weekday of the walkout. CBS News Brief. I'm Deborah Rodriguez.
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11: Good morning and welcome back. A little banjo there or something.
12: That's Root Beer Rag from Billy Joel.
11: Billy Joel. Root Beer Rag. I love it. We are talking with Connell O'Brien. Welcome back to Vermont Viewpoint. I'm your host, Brad Ferlin, here at WDV in Waterbury. And we're talking with Connell about his new book. It's third in his series. Birth of the Angel was first, and then Death of Television. And now Whatever Happened to Anna Kennelly? And these are books that will be in this series of many, we hope.
13: We hope.
11: So I want to, you said earlier that you wanted something more positive. So you're sitting in Elmore population, what did we say?
13: 8,600.
11: Yeah. But there's a big world out there right now that's, and there's a lot of conflict. There's a lot of everything that
13: absolutely
11: we're experiencing.
13: By the way, I didn't actually know there were that many people in Elmore. That was news to me.
11: Daniel Boone once said if he could see smoke from a neighbor's chimney, he had to move.
13: I don't feel quite that severe, but I like the quiet. So, yeah, the world that we live in. Honestly, the first book, I had this murder mystery all locked up and ready to go. The lead character, Artemis, he is a germaphobe, and we were ready to publish it. And this was very early in 2020, and suddenly the pandemic was going through the world, and so I pulled it and incorporated all that into the story. And that seemed to help. It certainly made the dramatic problem in story with Artemis better. It just made it tougher and more real. And I realized I was writing about the things that people were actively worried about, and there was a time that was correct, and that was resolved positively. But when we got to this one, last time around, we were talking about this, about are there good people, are there bad people, or is it all just a blend, and, you know, how does it shake out? What is the idea? And honestly, I'm not sure. I feel optimistic about the world. I always do. And I thought I should share that. When I finished this book, and it wasn't published yet. I was still working on it. Gwen liked it. I liked it. I sent it to Beth Maitland, who's my friend and the star of Young and the Restless. And she is an avid mystery reader and has been a wonderful support. As you know, you read my stuff and Beth is everywhere because she's watching over and helping out. Lovely patron. And I said, does this work? Is this, I didn't preface it with what I was trying to do. I just said, it's different. I'm writing something that feels different. And she said, not only works, but I'm so grateful you wrote it because it gives me a feeling of hope. And that's what I was after. It's still a mystery thriller. But as you go through the story, by the time you get to the end, it's meant to give you a feeling of it's a story. Our world will continue.
11: Yeah.
13: Everything is, you know, in process, and that's the way that should be. And for me, always, it's about the characters and how they evolve and how they survive and, obviously where they go and what their, as you would say, journey is. And I love that. That's what this is. That's where this catches me.
11: Yeah. So what is the day in the life of Conal O'Brien when you're doing your writing? What's your routine to try to get these words on paper?
13: Well, it changes. I'm not one of those people who has that kind of scientific calendar and ritual. There are people who do that. They sit down and they would plot out the book.
11: Yeah.
13: And then every day they would work from, say, 9 to something. And I don't do that because when it doesn't happen, what I'm writing is terrible. Mm. And so then I have to go walk about and go do other stuff. And Gwen is great. We go, you know, we take a runabout and do something. But when it then fires up and the pattern is clear, the words just come and I can sit for very, very long times. I can do 6 hours. I can do 8 hours. I drink a coffee. I forget to eat. And it just happens.
11: Wow.
13: And I've said it to Gwen, I think it's probably true. I'm really happy, maybe most happy, when I'm writing. It's when, not when it's bad, but when you write something and it all flows and everything is talking to each other and the scenes just evolve, it feels wonderful. It's just a wonderful experience.
11: For my writing, I feel like the universe does a lot of the job for me.
13: Yeah, I get that.
11: Does the magic happen? How does the magic happen for you when that 8 hours of flow begins?
13: The opening of book one is 3 pages. It's a prelude. And appears in book one, that is the first thing I wrote. That's unchanged, I think, except for a typo or two. That is verbatim the first thing I wrote of these books. That was what you're speaking about. It just sort of came in, and I thought, oh, this is a great idea. And I found a name, and it just flew. It just came out. And it sets the tone for all the books. That gave me a great deal of courage, and I thought, well, if it's in there, I should help it come out. I love that feeling. I can't really explain it except to say that I'm open to it and I welcome it in And then I just step in. You just step into the world and start to create it. And I like revisions. This book, for instance, has been through, I don't know, dozens and dozens of revisions over and over again until you feel like you really have honed it and you have something worth reading.
11: So our my friend Brett Stanchu, who's a Vermont writer, her second book, she sends off to the publisher and they send it back and have her do like the most major revision in the world to put a lot of personal family in it and all this stuff, which was, I imagine at the moment, like heartbreaking, but really it made a better book.
13: That.
11: When you send this off to your good friend and she starts reading it, how does she guide you on it to grow the book a little more?
13: Well, I got detailed notes back from Beth, and that was extremely helpful. And honestly, because Gwen and I had worked it so much, and by that time, Beth was getting chapters after they were proofread and corrected by Tia in Montpelier. And so she was seeing a pretty final document, and she didn't have any major troubles with things. She had a little question here and there, but they were very supportive, and not just like, oh, that's very good, but why it was supportive, how the flow was working from thing to thing, and how she was intrigued and ready to read the next bit and did want to turn, as they say, to the next page. And that was extremely helpful, because I could feel the rhythm of it and if it was working. And I made a couple of revisions after that, and then what evolved was this, is what's in front of us here, of whatever happened to Anna Canelli.
11: So sometimes when I climb Elmore, I might arrive in the parking lot, it's getting dark, it's 14-degree temperature, no one's around, I can maybe not even see the top of the mountain. You're on chapter one. What keeps you going? Why do you climb the mountain to get the book finished?
13: It's the exact same thing. You imagine you're the reader. What if you read this? What would catch you next? Now, this was easy for me because the first chapter is entitled Calvin's Big Day. Calvin is a character, and a nasty character, in the first two books. And why it's his big day, I won't say, because that's a spoiler.
11: Yeah.
13: But it makes me smile, and that's the thing. I want to know, am I intrigued? Am I interested in getting to the next thing? Starting on that hike up Elmore Mountain was something, of course, you inspired, because it spoke of courage, and it spoke of the idea of evolving. It spoke of facing your past and looking forward to the future, all the things we've talked about. Mm-hmm. It's really important. And the pivotal character of these books is Lucille.
11: Yeah.
13: In name, the lead character is Artemis Bookbinder. They're called the Bookbinder Mysteries.
11: Yeah.
13: But, and his son,
11: and
13: Silas.
11: His son, yeah.
13: But Lucille is the heart of the story. She's perhaps the title character of the first book. And it's her evolving and becoming that is of interest, because I get interested in the people. That's what I do. So what takes you to the next chapter? Well, the story by that time was mapped out. I knew where I was going. And you start telling about the people. And I have to like the people, even the bad people, or I can't write them. My books are very dialogue-centric. People talk to each other in quotations a lot. And I love that. I love that a lot. You tell a lot by the words that people use, their inflection, and the sounds of things.
11: So you knew the story, and you've created the people. Were the people based on, I hike Elmore, so a little bit I know the answer.
13: Based on anyone? Yeah, let me think. Yeah, his name is Brad Furley.
11: You got to set your standards a little higher.
13: Oh,
11: there.
13: No, that's the highest standard. That's a wonderful standard.
11: So your other characters, obviously, they take on a life. Could you create them based on people you knew? Did that help you with their development, their speech patterns, things like that?
13: Perhaps. Every now and then, yes. But they're most definitely, not only legally do I say that, but they're most definitely not people right. that I know. But yes, of course,
11: yeah.
13: you meet a dramatic someone who's got a lot of force and a lot of life, and you're old, and that resonates into people in the book. Lucille's older sister, Ida, is quite a force of nature. She gets into all sorts of trouble and adventures. And yeah, that might be from people that I knew 1,000 years ago. There's that force, that feeling of everything can be risked and it's all right.
11: We're talking with Conal O'Brien. He's got this new great book out, Whatever Happened to Anna Kennelly. You can get it right here at Bridgeside Books. You can get it at any independent bookstore in Vermont. Just ask for it by name and support your local bookstores. We love doing that.
13: Amen.
11: We have a wonderful bookstore in St. Albans, Eloquent Pages, that just promotes reading and writing and life in such a wonderful way. We're going to take a short break, and then we'll finish out the segment with more discussion with Conal. This is Brad Ferlin, Vermont Viewpoint, here at WDEV in Waterbury, Vermont.
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11: Good morning. Welcome back. It's Brad Ferlin, your host of Vermont Viewpoint here at WDEV. Enjoying a great conversation with Conal O'Brien. Lives in Elmore, which is one of my favorite places. I get to climb Elmore Mountain every full moon. And by the way, this is a blue moon this month. The 31st is the second blue moon of the, or the second moon of the month, which makes it a blue moon. Haven't had that in about a year and a half. We have lambs at the Blue Moon Farm coming any moment. So I'm really excited about my second climb up Elmore. And I think it's just, we were talking off air, it wasn't quite flowering and stuff, but by the 31st, I think it's going to be gorgeous and see that going on. So you've written this great book, Whatever Happened to Anna Kennelly, and you have, we've talked about being something more positive, and then you made a statement about, you know, sort of good and bad in people. And like reminds me of Steinbeck. You know, he did the good and evil in, you know, East of Eden, and really kind of laid it out. And we were having, I was having a conversation with other folks this weekend about that. And my premise is that overall, people are really good, right?
13: I agree. Mine too.
11: Yeah. And that if we went anywhere in the world and you know, knocked on a door, and we probably would be offered a meal and a drink of coffee or tea or something.
13: If you're in need, absolutely.
11: Yeah. And that generosity is out there in human spirit and love.
13: And we become so polarized. And part of this is just the world we live in. Think of the effect of social media, which God knows it's a godsend to people like me trying to put out word of a book or to keep in touch with people that you worked with, or for lots of good reasons. But it also is sending, I don't know, feelings and attitudes more than facts, and it becomes very polarized. It's, I think our political system is a little bit like watching sporting teams now. Everyone is rooting for one side or the other, and I'm a centrist. I think we should all work together. I like compromise to create the good. And at the heart of it, that's because I'm extraordinarily optimistic. I feel great hope in our, even when it's mucky, even when things look really rough, and if you're polarized against whatever is going on, then those things cause change. You know, a tree falls down and rots. Well, that will create fertilizer for all the flowers in the spring, and it's simplistic, but it's not. We have to go through these cycles like a sine wave, that we get everything feels good to a human, and then, oh, wait, that's a problem. And we live in a relatively peaceful world. We're very blessed here, not only in Vermont, in America. And there's places, as we well know, where that is not the case, that there are bombs falling, there's et cetera. There's deep trouble.
11: Yeah.
13: So I'm ever grateful and try to be a feeling like, I don't know, like a tree, like the roots. My grandmother was a wonderful human being. We've talked about her before. But she had this wonderful feeling of root, not because she stood in one place, but because she nurtured. And things could upset her and rile her, but it wasn't the point. She was always herself. And she gave a feeling to everyone around her that it was all right.
11: Yeah.
13: We'd get through. Yes, that is a difficulty, but we'll get through. We'll try. We'll find a way. And I think that definitely impacted me, and I like to think that's part of who I am and what I write.
11: So when was Birth of the Angel published? How many years ago was that?
13: That was published either at the end of 2020 or very early in 2021, but it's just been republished. The new versions, the second editions, were published in January of this year, and whatever happened, Anna Canelli, was February.
11: So that was 5 or 6 years ago that you started on that book, and so you didn't really have a vision of the world in today's terms at that point.
13: No.
11: So this became a timely book. Is that what you're feeling?
13: Yeah, and if I'm doing my job, as it were, as a writer well, I mean to reflect the feeling of now and about 15 seconds from now, because it takes a while to publish a book, so you have to also cathect, well, we'll be about here, I hope.
11: Yeah. And,
13: but it does. I think this fits right now.
11: Totally.
13: Very well, so.
11: Well, I mean, what I was hearing from you was that there's always hope, right?
13: Indeed.
11: You say
13: this all the time. I believe it.
11: Well, I tried to say it, and one thing, we haven't lambed for 4 years. When we lambed last time, we had 7 lambs in the barn. One we took to the bedroom to bottle feed for months. We had 6 puppies that were born premature, and I was a wreck, right? it was a fatigue wreck, but it was a beautiful thing. And what we're saying now on the Blue Moon Farm, my daughter and I and my partner and all of this, is that, and her daughter, We believe in the future. Lambs mean we believe in the future.
13: Good.
11: And that means hope, right?
13: Good. Absolutely agree.
11: Yeah.
13: Yeah.
11: So we've got about five more minutes. You've got, let's talk about one more time. Whatever happened to Anna Connelly, they go to Connell, C-O-N-A-L, O'Brien.com.
13: Thank you. That's my website. They'll find all the links there, all the information.
11: Yeah.
13: And that would be especially helpful if you want to get an ebook, because it'll link you to those sources. And you can buy a printed book there. It's online, of course. But our goal here, and we've been talking about it and want to underline it, that you can get these books now, all of my books, at your local bookstore, at Bridgeside Books, at Bear Pond in Stowe, at Bear Pond in Montpelier, at Galaxy Books in Hardwick. Go support these bookstores. They're great. And you mentioned your bookstore in St. Albans.
11: Yeah, Eloquent Page. And June, July, and August are coming. What a great way to get your secluded lawn chair and go through the series, right? And
13: that would be great.
11: If our listeners are like me, we find an author we like and we just can't wait for the next book to come out. And so you're providing us with that, which is just wonderful. Thank you for sharing your gift.
13: Thank you, Brad. That's so kind. Thank you.
11: And is there other writing going on right now for you? And
13: yeah, I'm working on a project that I've worked on and off since I could write, which was a story about my family, not about me. I find that's kind of like, don't do that, but about my family, who are a very interesting group. There was a bit of challenge in the group and how people rose to that challenge or maybe made mistakes, but also stood up and succeeded is of some interest, certainly like anybody to me and certainly to my older brother and my younger brothers. But there's something in the story that I think might be worth saying. So I'm wrestling with that right now. It's very, you know this, you write about things that are close to you personally this way. It's hard to remove yourself and yet tell the story. And I don't mean like I'm not in the story, but remove all the stuff that happened so you could tell it clean and tell it from a point of honor and, you know, the thing we're talking about, find the good. And that's what I'm, that's my, as it were, B cycle right now.
11: Yeah, I kind of look at it like a backpack. Finding the good is also taking stuff out of the backpack that you examine, you take it out and you put it away somewhere, and then put something good in the backpack that you can use as that tool towards the future, especially when the music starts playing that haunts us, right? Which happens all
13: the
11: time.
13: That's good, that, yeah.
11: In humans. So
13: thanks.
11: We only have about a minute left. Our hour always flies, Connell,
13: Me too.
11: you get back into the canoe and head back to Elmore.
13: Well, I believe the sun's out. I'm looking to leave, but I think it is. So.
11: I know. I was hearing on the radio this morning it was going to be like 80-degree day, and I'm going, in like, where?
13: Well, hopefully here, you know. That hope thing again, you know.
11: Yeah, so have you back. We want to know how this is doing. And if you want to find Whatever Happened to Anna Connelly, go to your local Vermont bookstore and you can find it. It's by Connell O'Brien, our good friend from Elmore. Gwen, his wife, is here in studio with us as well. And we always enjoy your visit.
13: Thank you, Brad. Thanks for having me on. I appreciate it so much.
11: Great having you. Coming up is Danielle Roberts. She's with Northwestern Counseling and Support Services, has some great events coming up that also can point to the good, and that's what we're about today. There's always hope. This is Brad Ferlin, Vermont Viewpoint, here at WDEV in Waterbury, Vermont.
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21: I'm Deborah Rodriguez. Breaking news in Luigi Mangione's case. A judge in New York has just ruled
0: Prosecutors may use key evidence at his murder trial. CBS's Lilia Luciano is outside the courthouse.
1: What was found in the backpack are some of the most critical pieces of evidence. We're talking about that 3D printed gun, the loaded magazine, that red notebook with writings where he was expressing alleged frustration. He was allegedly expressing frustrations with the healthcare industry, where there were maps and plans and things of this nature.
0: Mangione is accused of gunning down United Healthcare CEO Brian Thompson outside a Manhattan hotel in 2024. Just in from Washington, the Supreme Court has declined to hear a case about whether the social media platform X can be sued over distributing sexually explicit videos of minors. The law at the center of the case, known as Section 230, has been widely interpreted as shielding websites from lawsuits involving user-generated content. The World Health Organization has declared the Ebola outbreak in Africa a public health emergency. At least six Americans there have been exposed. Medical correspondent Dr. Celine Gounder.
21: You know, I do want to point out the minerals in your smartphones are from this part of the world. So you may not care so much about the risk to yourself health-wise, but there are very real reasons this matters to all of us in terms of economics and so on. The risk to Americans right now is very low. Ebola is not something that spreads through the air. You have to have direct contact with somebody.
0: Violent weather has once again swept the nation's midsection. It sent roofs, trees, and power lines flying through the air. CBS meteorologist Rob Marciano is in St. Paul, Nebraska.
22: Dozens of reported tornadoes across the central U.S. The one that came through here, absolutely ferocious. It flattened several homes in this area, including one which was brand new. The family just moved in here 2 weeks ago.
0: More dangerous weather is expected from Texas up to Michigan today. A new look at the president's immigration crackdown. CBS's Jim Krasula.
23: More than 100,000 children have been separated from their parents during the Trump administration's immigration crackdown. Roughly three quarters of those children are likely U.S. citizens. The estimates come from the Brookings Institution.
0: One country music star stole the show at the American Music Awards on Amazon Prime. Choosing Texas, not content. Ella Langley collected seven prizes, including Artist, Single, and Song of the Year for her hit, Choosing Texas.
24: Thank you to the fans. 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

0: Welcome back. This is Brad Perlin, your host of Vermont Viewpoint here at WDEV in Waterbury, Vermont. Drizzly out there. Maybe it's getting clearer. I'm in studio. I can't see out a window right now, but it was kind of rough riding today with all the rain and slippery highway. Just had a great conversation with Conal O'Brien about whatever happened to Anna Kennelly, his new book. And I get a little mention in the book, so I was really thrilled about that. In the chapter one, there's a hike up Elmore in his book with a character, and so it was very exciting to me to have that be part of it. So I want to welcome online, calling in, my next guest I'm very excited about, Danielle Roberts, Northwestern Counseling and Support Services. Welcome.
1: Hey, Brad. Thanks for having me today.
0: Well, it's great to have you, and I'm glad you're safe somewhere and not driving on the highway. It was kind of... I did a little hydroplaning this morning and was going like, whoa, what's going on? So I'm glad you're safe and sound.
1: Thank you. Yeah, no, I heard the roads were pretty bad, so I appreciate you being able to take me on a call today.
0: Of course. I get to see you when I go to some monthly community meetings at Northwestern Counseling and Support Services when we have a lot of folks get together and talk about various things, and you are like this joy of welcoming there, where you everybody feels at home. You've got things organized, and I just so appreciate you, and I want to thank you for all of that to begin with.
1: Oh, well, thank you so much. No, it's you know, when I first came into this position here at NCSS, this group made me feel really welcomed, and it's taught me a lot about the industry and about things of the community where, you know, I was born and raised. So this community partnership has been a joy to be part of. But thank you for that comment.
0: And can you just tell us briefly sort of what you're doing there and why it's important to you and to the organization?
1: Yeah, of course. So again, my name's Danielle Roberts. I'm our Director of Community Relations here at NCSS. And my goal is to make sure that, you know, the folks of the communities that we serve, which expand well beyond Franklin and Grand Isle counties, know about the programs and the services that we offer. You know, like I said, I'm from this community. And when I was initially applying for the job, I thought I knew what NCSS did. But I was quickly humbled by just how much we do out in the community. And 93% of our services are actually outside of the walls of the agency. So, you know, here today, I'm wanting to talk about the 11th annual Autism Walk of Northwestern Vermont. And it's actually the only autism walk in the state of Vermont. So just wanted to spread awareness of this great opportunity to bring community together of not just Franklin and Grand Isle County, but for Vermont, upstate New York, and anyone who's in the area during that weekend, which is going to be May 31st, which is a Sunday at Collins Pearly Sport and Fitness Center right here in St. Albans, Vermont.
0: And this event is at 12:30 to 2:30, so a couple hours. It's like you said, it's sort of an exclusive event, the Autism Walk. What are the goals for the event, Danielle?
1: Yeah, you know, when I think about the goal of the event, you know, it's more than just raising money for the programs and services that we have for different intellectual and developmental delays, specifically for autistic individuals. It's for building an inclusive community and really leaning into the community and ways that we can support inclusion, acceptance, learn about different programs outside of NCSS, and overall just to have a great free family event for everyone. You know, myself personally, I was very fortunate to grow up and have exposure to individuals with autism. You know, from a young age, my uncle worked up at Fairfield School, and he worked with children with autism. When I was in high school, I worked with Kasha Bilodeau in the CIP program, working with kids with different intellectual and developmental delays. In college, I was fortunate enough to work with College Steps And now, you know, in my professional career at NCSS, I'm here to create events and again, help support the programs and services by spreading awareness. So the goal for me is just to get a great turnout and to make sure that everyone has access to, you know, fun, free activities and also just a chance for the community to learn a little bit more. You know, one thing that I think is pretty cool is there's a lot of organizations that have recently been reaching out to NCSS to learn more about neurodiversity. Global Foundries, you know, a huge global company looking for managerial training on neurodiversity. Last year, MedAssociates, Inc. had us do a neurodiversity training. And then more recently, too, the St. Albans Museum is looking for us to help create these special days where it's going to be filled with activities and again, just spaces that are more, I guess, appropriate and welcoming for those with autism. So it's been a great program, the Autism Walk, I think, just to spread the awareness and the capabilities that we have to, again, acknowledge that acceptance is available, but it does take some effort and it takes folks to want to be curious and to learn more about what autism and neurodiversity is in general.
0: What are the barriers for that? What do you see the perception is from people about autism? What's the disconnect? These obviously are beautiful human beings who have, you know, may have autism or something. What's the barrier?
1: You know, I think one thing, and again, I'm not the professional or the expert in autism, but I will say there's a huge spectrum, as we've all learned. And, you know, over the years, acceptance, you know, whether it's been a symbol, whether it's been just like the general perception of what autism is, I think has been changing. And it can get a little difficult to keep up with all of that. You know, I would say some of the misunderstandings could be communication styles, sensory needs, routines, behaviors. You know, perhaps someone with autism might be labeled as rude or difficult or even different in the way that they're experiencing the world. So, you know, I think in general, folks might feel isolated. And I would say that could even extend to the families feeling isolated. I think the goal of the Autism Walk is really just to promote inclusion and to make sure that people who are invited are understood and they're able to participate in something comfortably.
0: So people who participate will, maybe they have someone in their family with autism and everybody gets to come to this event, walk the track, do games, have some food, all of that. So it's just sort of like it's a normal picnic, but it's sort of just saying that, look, we're all normal in our own way.
1: Exactly. You know, I would say it's a celebration. I brought this up last year on the radio, but I grew up playing sports here, and it wasn't just my family that came to watch me play hockey or soccer or lacrosse at Collins Pearly. It was the community. So I see this as the very same thing. You know, it's a community event. I love to see families and businesses and different programs and schools. You know, to name a few, we have the Unified Sports coming, the Maple Leafs. There's a hockey program that's for individuals with intellectual and developmental delays called the SASA Leafs. The Autistic Care Partners. I mean, there's a lot of different programs and businesses that are coming. Ben and Jerry's, you know, is going to be serving ice cream again, and they also have team members that are coming to walk. And you know, overall, it's open to everyone, and I think that's where that inclusive piece comes. But of course, those with it. Autism or, you know, families with someone in their family with autism are the main reason why we're doing this, right? But for me, it's a chance to learn. You know, we have different sporting teams who are going to come and help volunteer. I have someone from the BFA girls lacrosse team coming to help paint faces. And, you know, overall, it's really fun. I love this part of my job. This is like my super busy season. So getting to plan events, get out in the community myself and just see the families that we serve, you know, seeing the people in the community and just watching, you know, the passion I think that we have here in Vermont of showing up for one another is what fills my cup. And, you know, I think overall, the expectations for me for the second year is to keep on the same positive trajectory of, you know, good attendance, hopefully some good weather this year. We pushed it back a little later than we did last year, hoping for that nice sunny weather. But there's going to be a lot of great activities, you know, and there's been so many businesses and, you know, folks who have stepped up to make this event what it is.
0: So on the poster, a day full of heart, acceptance, and community. Are you feeling some optimism in general about sort of this greater exposure to this and how people are doing better, you know, as a society with it?
1: I think Vermont is a really special place.

0: how I think there's still a lot of grassroots and in neighborhoods looking out for one another. I think acceptance is crucial, and to be known as a state that's ahead of the game with everything involving autism and acceptance. And I think community in general is something I'm really proud of. So I would say my goal and seeing and like, how do you measure is there success? I think it's about things like this. You know, it's about the longevity of the event. I think about different things like Camp Rainbow, which is a summer camp for adults and children with intellectual and developmental delays. And to see all the volunteers that are coming out to support those individuals. You know, I think about the parent peer support group that's been created. You know, and that's again, it's not just NCSS that's helping build programs like this. It's the community that makes these events and programs what they are. And to just have that continued support is really meaningful. You know, it was not last week, but the week before, I met with the Knights of Columbus down at the Holy Angels Parish Hall in St. Albans. And, you know, they had raised money at a home show for the Kids Camp Rainbow, which wasn't the first donation that they gave this year. You know, they've been doing it for years. And there's a lot of people who realize that learning about neurodiversity, the acceptance of it, and I think just the broader range that, you know, it impacts more people than I think we realized back in the day. And that comes from the educational piece of it and just the awareness. So for me, I can totally see the growth and acceptance. And then I think just people's curiosity of wanting to understand what goes on with folks with neurodiversity and how can we make more welcoming spaces and make people feel accepted and understood.
1: That's also wonderful. Thank you so much for that. We're talking with Danielle Roberts. She's Director of Community Relations with Northwestern Counseling and Support Services. There's an autism walk that they are sponsoring Sunday, May 31st from 12:30 to 2:30. We're going to take a short break, Danielle. We'll be back, talk more about this and also a adult mental health first aid courses that are being offered, which sounds very relevant and needed right now. This is Brad Ferlin, Vermont Viewpoint, here at WDEV in Waterbury, Vermont.
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1: Good morning. Welcome back. This is Brad Perlin, your host of Vermont Viewpoint here at WDEV. Happy Monday to you, listeners. Hope you're doing well, and thank you for listening. We can't do radio without you, and we are grateful for you. We are talking this morning with Danielle Roberts. She's up in my neck of the woods, Northwestern Counseling and Support Services, great organization that has not only great in-house services, but gets out into the community. Coming up, the 11th Annual Autism Walk. So, Danielle, if people want to be part of this, it's free, I'm assuming. And how do they need to sign up, and how do they do that?
2: Yeah, so there's, of course, we would love for folks to download a pledge form and try to get some different donations for walking themselves. There is a free T-shirt involved for folks who are able to raise $100. But yeah, no, it is a free event, and we don't want to pressure people to just raise money. There's a lot of ways for us to raise money for these programs and everything. But for people to get involved, you can go to our Facebook page or our website by typing in either www.ncssinc.org or just by searching NCSS on Facebook, and there will be more details. But you can come and walk, and you can register that same day. We're always looking for volunteers. Of course, there's ways to donate either by buying a T-shirt, but of course, there's really no pressure. We're just looking for people to show up and to build an inclusive community and just to have a great day. It's a pretty short event, so 12:30 to 2:30. The walk itself will begin at 1 o'clock.
1: So last year, I think you told me that people come from all over northern Vermont to join you for this event. Is that right?
2: Yeah, that's right. We had just over 400 people last year attend. And there was even some people from New York that were over here. And, you know, for people to come, it's not just the walk itself. You know, last year we started inviting different community partners and other organizations with resources. So this year we have a few new people who are coming and a few new activities. There's this paint dip person who's coming, and I've seen some of her work, and it looks like a great time. There's going to be a photo booth. We have a train again. And again, there's a lot of great activities for any ages and for all families. I do want to give a special shout out to Georgia Market and their food truck, Limp and Hoppies. They're going to be able to come, and they're providing free food for everyone this year. So that was a little weight off my back with handling the food and everything along with the event. But, you know, with the help of great organizations who are just very community focused, we're able to put on a free event for everyone.
1: Does this also have the benefit? I obviously do a lot in recovery, and anytime I network with people in recovery, it helps me, you know, either with things I'm challenged with or things I'm grateful for. What about that piece of it?
2: You know, I'll say I think we're pretty blessed here in Franklin County specifically with just having a community that's focused on giving back. I know personally, volunteering has always been something that's been really important to me. So, you know, when I think about people in recovery and from different things that I've learned, finding ways to get involved with your community, I think is very helpful. And, you know, when there's something that you do for someone else and you see the benefit of it with, you know, simply as like someone smiling, I think that's a great way for positive activities and reinforcement that there's a community around you and that you're not alone. You know, when I think about families and folks with autism, and like what we were discussing before, I think feeling isolated can really impact your mental health. You know, personally, taking a break from coaching hockey this year, I definitely felt it. So when I think about someone in recovery, I think finding ways to get involved with the community will be really important, and it'll be a nice positive outlet for someone like that.
1: And I will mention, and you may or may not know this, but this is the first time in about a year and a half that you picked a blue moon date on the 31st. It's going to be a full moon, which is the second moon of the month, and it's a blue moon. So there's some magic around this walk that day.
2: Oh, that's awesome. I didn't realize that, but I appreciate that fact.
1: So once in a blue moon, and here we have an autism walk, so it's great. We only have about three more minutes, Danielle, but I want to at least do a mention of the adult mental health first aid coming up on May 28th and May 29th. You have a busy life. I can see that.
2: May is a busy month. And, you know, it's not just myself who does all this. I'm really grateful that folks outside of the marketing realm are able to step up and help make these events and programs, you know, come to life. But, yeah, we're really excited to introduce this mental health first aid training. It's been a long time coming with getting individuals trained in a variety of different levels of mental health first aid. So there's, you know, adults and teens, and there's a variety of other ones as well. But we're going to be offering these trainings to the public for free. For more information, again, check out our website. You can reach out to us online or by email at communityrelations@ncssinc.org. But again, when I think about mental health first aid and being involved in the mental health world, it's not just these agencies and organizations' job to, you know, I think look out for everyone. It's really a community thing. So when I think about mental health first aid and what it teaches everyone, it's how do you support a loved one who might be struggling? In these trainings specifically, you're going to be learning how to recognize, understand, and then respond to different signs of mental health or substance use challenges. And oftentimes, it's, you know, it's not just NCSS who might be the first critical step for individuals who are struggling. It's going to be the friends and the family members or the coworkers. So these trainings specifically are great for that piece of it. And with them being free, you know, again, we're looking to increase access and availability. So this is going to be an ongoing thing that we're going to be offering. There's a variety of other ways that we're reaching out to the community for mental health support with You Matter. And again, the work that we do is able to be done by organizations and foundations like Afterglow, from people who donate directly to NCSS. Specifically to like community mental health, that division. And, you know, when I'm looking at our mental health first aid team right now, it's people all across our organization, you know, not just within the clinical field. And so it takes a community to look out for one another, but we're really excited to have these officially out. And the trainers here have worked really, really hard to be the experts in the subject matter. And we're hoping to have some great attendance.
1: Sounds great. We've run out of time, but the Autism Walk is coming up on Sunday, May 31st, Blue Moon. Remember that. The Mental Health First Aid is May 28th and May 29th from 4 to 7. You can find all of this out at NCSSinc.org website. Danielle, thank you so much for everything you do and for helping change people's lives in a positive way.
2: Well, thanks again, Brad and team, for having me on here. And hopefully we'll see you guys at one of these events coming up.
1: For sure. All right. We have coming up Ashley Bartley at 10:30. Thank you, listeners. This is Brad Ferland, Vermont Viewpoint, here at WDEV in Waterbury, Vermont.

0: when we look ahead at Vermont, the challenges of climate change, the challenges of systemic inequality, we need people to work together. 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
2: CBS News brief. A New York judge is allowing prosecutors to use gun and notebooks as evidence at Luigi Mangione's murder trial in the UnitedHealthcare CEO killing. CBS's Lilia Luciano.
3: A big
4: chunk. The federal trial, which is set to begin in 2027, the judge on that trial, on that case, has already admitted these items into evidence.
2: It could be another day of violent weather in parts of the nation's midsection, a day after tornadoes hit central Nebraska. CBS's Rob Marciano.
3: A big chunk now under severe risk across the central U.S. and stretches all the way from Chicago back through St. Louis, Springfield, Oklahoma City.
2: Some Americans have had exposure to the deadly Ebola outbreak in Africa. CBS's Dr. Celine Gounder.
5: Six who are being monitored as contacts. Three of them are considered high-risk contacts, so significant exposure. And one of those contacts has already developed symptoms.
2: CBS News Brief, I'm Steve Kathan.
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9: Good morning and welcome back to Vermont Viewpoint. I'm your host, Brad Ferlin, here at WDEV. Had a nice morning. This Conal O'Brien joining me first segment about his new book, Whatever Happened to Anna Kennelly, in all bookstores across Vermont now, and really a great book. And I'm like so intrigued because chapter one has his main character climbing Mount Elmore, which I do every month on a full moon, and so I love that part of it. Danielle Roberts is helping us with a couple events that NCSS and St. Albans are doing, Northwestern Counseling and Support Services, an autism walk, and an adult mental health training. So that's really cool. And now we're going to set our sights on Montpelier. We have joining me on the phone, Representative Ashley Bartley. Good morning, Ashley.
10: Good morning, Brad. Thank you so much for having me on today.
9: Well, thanks for coming back on. You've been a guest in the past. So Montpelier, I don't know. I sort of say this once in a while on the show that the movie Groundhog Day, where things just seem to be the same each morning. And you guys are, here it is, May 18th, and you're still in session. I'm hearing maybe not for another week or 2 weeks. What's going on?
10: You know, that's a great question. I think our sights are set on Friday, the 22nd. That being said, we still have a lot of work to do. A lot more compromises need to happen before we can adjourn. So I think I would love to say, hey, we're definitely getting out on Friday. I'm not sure if that's actually going to be the case. If that's not the case, there's a few avenues we can take. So we have big bills that I think we're all kind of following. Obviously, education reform, the yield bill and how that relates to education reform, and of course, the budget. So what could happen is all of the policy committees could be sent home, except for education, ways and means, finance, and the two appropriations committees could continue to go back until we get bills that we can all agree on.
9: And then you as a whole body would have to return and see what they came up with and then vote one way or the other?
10: Correct. And we already have two dates or a few dates in June. It's called a veto session. So anytime the governor vetoes something, it's usually two or three dates put in June where the legislator has to come back and they can vote on those vetoes. So it's around the 20th of June. So I think regardless, we would all return on those dates and we could vote should there be any additional vetoes as well.
9: So you represent two towns, Georgia and Fairfax, pretty good sized towns in Vermont. At some point prior to running, you decided to put your hat in the ring to become a representative. What has it been like? Is it meeting the expectations? Are you feeling like you're making a difference? How's it going for you?
10: You know what? I think some days are always better than others. But that being said, I am just so grateful that the people of Fairfax and Georgia have given me their voice. And even on the days that maybe I don't get what I want, I can rest well at night knowing that I'm making sure that my constituents' voices are heard. I think I've done a decent job working across the aisle. I think that's something that we all have to do. Obviously, these last 2 years, there's been much more balance in Montpelier. And I think we've done a lot of great work in the past 2 years. But I think we still have a long way to go. I always say I'm the youngest of three girls, and I have a good fight in me. So I'm always willing to get down, get my hands dirty, and continue the work.
9: So we may have talked about this a year ago when you came on. You were a freshman legislator at that time, younger, you know, a woman in the legislature, all of these things. But you didn't, back in the day, they used to put the children at the card table at Thanksgiving. But you weren't having anything to do with that. You've become a voice in Montpelier. Can you talk about the challenge of that and how you've accomplished that?
10: Yeah, it's funny. I remember my first year, somebody who'd been in the building for a while had looked at me and said, "Oh, you're not supposed to say anything." I didn't say anything until the end of my first biennium. And that just doesn't work for me. That doesn't resonate for me. And I for sure know it doesn't resonate for the people of Fairfax in Georgia. They sent me there for a reason. And it's who I am. They deserve somebody who's going to be loud, who's going to make sure that the issues that they're facing every day are heard, they're brought to the table and addressed. And so it's kind of that that signatory, don't put baby in the corner. I'm not somebody to be put in the corner. I'm going to have real conversations. And, you know, I will be clear and communicate that with whether it's somebody I'm trying to compromise, working on legislation, or even being out in my communities talking to constituents.
9: So talking to constituents, let's go there. What's on most people's mind? If you were the focus group of Fairfax and Georgia, what are you hearing the most?
10: Oh, affordability, hands down. I think, you know, I just got stopped in Steeple Market the other day and I was talking to somebody and they're like, well, it's just one more thing. There's just one more thing I have to pay for. It's not just my rent or my mortgage. It's, well, I also have to get my car inspected and then I have to renew my license and all these little things start to add up. And now you're looking at the cost of groceries have skyrocketed, the cost of gas. Fairfax and even Georgia are considered bedroom communities. So most of those who are working in our communities are doing so elsewhere. And now they have to pay even more just to get to their jobs. People want to stay in Vermont, but they're just feeling like they're getting priced out. And that's not to even touch on property taxes, which we know have been unsustainable for years. But we're looking at, I think, almost a 40% increase in the last 3 years.
9: So I was interviewing a lot of public officials in 2024 and even earlier, but 2024 comes to mind, where property taxes had, you know, skyrocketed in communities. I mean, like, you know, 28%, things like that. Mm-hmm. Here we are in 26, and we're still talking about some one-time money just to, you know, we're pulling money out of the couch to pay the bills, right? And what is going to change? What do you see having to change so that we can put this discussion to rest and make Vermont more affordable?
10: You know, I think a lot of times, or I think in the past, the legislator has looked at the yield bill as the functioning legislation to make sure that all of our schools are funded. And it absolutely is. But because we keep seeing that there's something broken in the process. And so after 2024, we had Act 73. And it's one of those really difficult, education is a difficult topic. Not everybody agrees. Trying to find compromise in a way to move forward has been difficult. But I think the reason we're still looking at a buy down this year is the fact that Act 73 really didn't do much. We need it to go further. And we need to really have a more holistic conversation about education and taxes and how we integrate the two. I think something else that we need to talk about is our roads and bridges. And the reason I say that is we have a lot of general fund money that's being taken out and put in, back into the education fund. So we're also leaving all this other money where we need repairs. And so I think the conversation has been siloed for so long. It's going to take, you know, a few years to really start coming up with a solution and providing relief. But I think we can, I'm a strong believer that we should have had an education bill 2 months ago. I think at one point they threw away the entire bill they were working on and are now looking at different language. So I think that's another reason why we're here in the legislature still to this day.
9: We are talking with Representative Ashley Bartley. She's represents the folks in Georgia and Fairfax. We're going to take a short break and we'll be back more about all Montpelier and what Ashley's plans are moving forward. This is Brad Ferlin, Vermont Viewpoint, here at WDEV in Waterbury, Vermont.
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9: Good morning and welcome back. This is Brad Furlan, your host of Vermont Viewpoint here at WDEV in Waterbury, Vermont. 1 o'clock, Travels with Charlie. Don't miss Charlie Papillo talking about the City Marathon. Great race. I haven't done it because they don't usually provide ambulances to runners right side by side, which I'd probably need, but it's going to be very exciting, and I think it may raise some money as well, and very, very interesting event. So that's with Charlie Papillo at 1. And Guy Page follows this show, so listen to Guy on all the news of Vermont. We are talking with Ashley Bartley, Representative Ashley Bartley, Georgia Fairfax. So the legislature right now is, in some respects, in a holding pattern. There's a lot of moving parts, but you have to get some conclusions on budget, on education, on stuff. And Representative Bartley, I don't want to dwell in the past much, but the, you know, there was supposed to be a redistricting based on a committee that really didn't do their job, in my opinion anyway, and left things hanging. The governor, and I know you don't represent the governor, you're not his spokesperson, but there is talk that there may be a showdown if the education and the budget stuff doesn't come out sensible. Is that what you're seeing may happen likely, or what?
16: Yeah, I think that it's a really good possibility that that happens. I think, Vermonters have made it clear that they just can't handle another property tax increase. And so we have to have hard conversations. I think one of the things that the legislator does is, yes, it's part of our job to look at how do we raise revenues. But I think that's a mistake, and we need to start looking at how do we cut spending rather than raising revenues. Because at this point, our budget is on the back of Vermonters, and it's not fair. We need to make sure that our budget is balanced And actually, I just found out this year that Vermont is the only state that does not require a balanced budget.
17: Yeah. No,
16: we've never had that happen before, but it's the only state that does not have that requirement.
17: It is a little bizarre. And you talked about transportation. When I was driving across the bridge between Winooski and Burlington, it was like a amusement ride at the Champlain Valley Exposition. There's a lot of work to be done in Vermont. Part of the transportation fund's revenues go over to education. But to your point, how come we're not seeing cutting? Why is that not being examined by either the majority party or the minority party? Or is it?
16: I think it is. I think we're having those conversations. I know as a member of the minority party, it's something I bring up in my committee almost every day. I think one of the issues that we're facing, or the struggles, is that during COVID, we had this influx of federal money, which allowed us to pay for more programs, which was great. But now it's gone. And, there was a subsect of us saying, hey, we really need to be talking about what happens when these funds stop coming in instead of continuing to spend them. Those conversations never happened. And so now it's, okay, well, what do we do with all of these programs that we set up? Vermont is also very good at passing unfunded mandates, so passing legislation that doesn't have any funding behind it, where we say, well, if we get the money, we can do that. But we still have to put up these programs that just are not working because they don't have the funding. So I think it needs to be a shift in mindset for legislators when they return in January. It's, okay, this is how it's been done in the past, and it's not working. It's time to shake that up, make changes, and really listen to the voices of Vermonters.
17: So can somebody stand up at the front of the room? I'm hearing that there were like about 1,000 bills proposed and written. You're called lawmakers. Apparently you take it literally. Can we not just have the conversation of let's look at five important things and give the rest a moratorium? Does anybody talk like that?
16: Yeah, so that's actually something that we've done in our committee. So the problem is you can't stop a legislator from introducing legislation. And that, that goes back to our First Amendment, right? That being said, it's really up to chairs and their vice chairs and their committees to decide, okay, yes, we have 70 bills on our wall, but we're only going to look at A, B, and C. What are our most pressing issues? That's actually something that, so I serve as vice chair of general and housing in the House, and my chair and I sat down at the beginning of the year and we said, okay, what are our most pressing issues? What did we discuss last year that needs to be revisited, and how do we continue to move forward? So we really prioritized in our committee. So we were a committee that has gotten out maybe 3 different bills, and we've put those into different omnibus, either labor or housing bills as well.
17: So acting responsibly in at least your committee, we'll commend you for that. Thank you. And your committee chair. So in politics, things happen. People serve for long times and then, retire or step down or are defeated in some cases. There is a change happening in the Senate district, Chittenden North, I believe. Yes. Do you want to talk about that?
16: So absolutely, I would. So in Chittenden North, that is represented by Fairfax, Milton, Essex Town, and Westford, is currently represented by Senator Matos. He has reached out to me and given me a call and let me know that he will not be running again. And has asked that I run. And so I will be announcing tomorrow that I am running for state senate and leaving my House seat, hopefully at the end of the year.
17: And you get to go over to you've got some experience under your belt, which is really gratifying, I'm sure. And then you get to go over to a smaller body, 30 members, if you're elected. You certainly have the credentials for it. And Senator Mattos obviously had faith in you. What are you envisioning that how you can make a difference by heading over to the Senate?
16: You know, I think I'm really hopeful that being one of 30 rather than one of 50 or one of 150, that I can have more input. And I don't think anybody is shocked that I'm not afraid to be loud. And I will continue that, but maybe I won't have to be so loud in the Senate. I'm really excited to collaborate and continue what I've been doing. We're focusing on housing, making sure what we're doing is actually working for Vermonters. And what I'm really excited for is to represent more voices. And I think that the more voices you represent, the more you understand your state and what everyone is looking for. And so I'm hoping to bring that to the different chamber. I'm a young mom. I'm a working professional. I work in human resources. So I am all day, every day, dealing with compromise and, you know, focusing on clear communication. I think that's something that body could really benefit from.
17: So you have been representing Milton and Fairfax. This would expand. I'm gathering that Westford and Essex are not isolated from high taxes and housing issues and all of the like. So you're just kind of expanding the reach of your arms. You're giving the communities a bigger hug, I guess.
16: I love the way you think about that. So currently I am representing Fairfax. It will be a switch from Georgia to Milton and then Westford and Essex. But I think what's really important to me is having deep roots in my community. I obviously have very deep roots in Fairfax, but my oldest goes to school in Milton, and we are part of the Essex hockey program. So I have those roots in both of those towns. We have really good friends there. You know, we've really helped establish a community in those towns as well. And so I'm excited to be able to serve them and work for their communities as well.
17: Well, it sounds very exciting. And thank you for considering stepping up. I know it's going to be a lot more work running for Senate than House. You could have just taken the comfortable route, but I feel like you feel like there's more work to be done, and maybe that pathway is, this door is open for you, and you're going through it and following it.
16: Yeah, I think so much about it. I you know, it definitely is. It's going to be hard work, but what's the saying, that usually the fruit is worth the squeeze? And I think that, you know, one of the reasons I ran in the first place. I can't trust anybody else to do it, so I'm gonna put my trust in myself.
17: Sounds great. We've been talking with Representative Ashley Bartley. She's tomorrow has a big event to talk about a Senate bid. I want to thank you for joining me, and we'll have you back to hear how things progress. So thank you.
16: Sounds great, Brad. Thank you so much.
17: You're welcome. So Guy Page coming up, Charlie Papillo at 1, and Lee over the noon hour. This is Brad Ferland, Vermont Viewpoint, here at WDEV. Thank you, listeners. 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
2: I'm Steve Kathan. A key ruling in the Luigi Mangione murder case, a New York judge allows items found in a backpack when he was arrested to be allowed as evidence in his upcoming trial. Mangione's accused of killing the United Healthcare CEO. CBS's Lilia Luciano.
4: According to this judge's ruling today, anything that was found in the backpack that was properly labeled after the search was considered appropriate or legal would be admitted into evidence. So at this point, it doesn't sound like the gun would be ruled out. That also includes that red journal or that red notebook with writings where Luigi Mangione allegedly expressed frustration with the healthcare system.
2: Earlier, a federal judge issued a similar ruling for Mangione's upcoming federal trial. CBS's Chanel Call tells us the death penalties in the conversation now in South Carolina as prosecutors are planning to retry disgraced attorney Alec Murdoch. Convictions for killing his wife and son were tossed out last week, along with life sentences.
20: Prosecutors don't appear to be backing down. In a statement to CBS News, South Carolina Attorney General Alan Wilson said, although his office is back to square one, all legal options are now on the table, including the death penalty.
2: Well, President Trump has withdrawn his $10 billion lawsuit against the IRS, but may not have abandoned hopes for a payout, as we hear from CBS's Vicky Barker.
21: A U.S. president suing an agency he controls in an attempt to funnel cash to his political allies. The optics were always problematical. The New York Times reports that withdrawing the lawsuit will allow Trump lawyers and the administration to sidestep legal scrutiny as they move to create a fund to compensate Trump allies who say they were wronged by the Biden administration. That fund would apparently be created using taxpayer dollars.
2: Now to New York. Rough morning for tens of thousands of commuters as a strike hits the nation's biggest commuter railroad, the Long Island Railroad. It's now in day three. Our meteorologist Rob Marciano says more rough weather is in the forecast for the nation's midsection a day after tornadoes did damage in parts of Nebraska.
22: Eastern Kansas, Salina, Wichita, up to Topeka, Manhattan, maybe even Kansas City getting into it as well, and then spreading into Chicago and Springfield and St. Louis as well.
2: Oil prices have eased, and AAA says the national average for a gallon of regular gas is around $4.52 a gallon. And 59% in a new CBS News poll say gas prices are a financial hardship. Right now on Wall Street, the Dow is down 11 points. This is CBS News.
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0: TV presents Hot Off the Press, where we report the news as it's happening right now with the headlines, the background, and speak with the reporters who write the day's top stories. 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
1: Well, thank you very much, Lee Patel. It's already been a great morning. I just ran into... See, one of the cool things about following Brad Ferland on the show is when he has people coming in to talk about baseball, about men's senior league baseball, are you kidding me? I get to get their name and phone number and say, hey, I want to do that. I'm a baseball player wannabe. Can I play too, please? So, I got Chad's phone number, and I'm going to find out how in the world

0: The civil authorities have issued a required weekly test for all of Connecticut, all of District of Columbia, all of Delaware, all of Florida, all of Georgia, all of Indiana, all of Kentucky, all 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Island, all of South Carolina, all of Virginia, all of Vermont, and all of West Virginia beginning at 11:01 a.m. and ending at 12:01 p.m. Test message E pause open cap EAS feed configuration test message.
1: On a road race that happened on Saturday. Let's see. See if I can pull it up here. It has a great picture, which of course I can tell you, oh, it's a great picture, but it doesn't really tell you much of anything because it's just me describing it. But, oh yes, ponies join human at race finish line. So here's this guy clocking in at a 6-minute mile, which, by the way, folks, that's an outstanding time. 6 minutes for a mile for a 5-mile race, about actually a little bit under that. And he's coming across the finish line. His name is Neil Graves. And suddenly, he's being joined by three ponies. Yes, three ponies are crossing the finish line with him in this race. It's sort of like they're, I don't know, maybe their inner Kentucky Derby, or actually what it really reminded me of, well, see what happened, folks, is that these ponies, I guess they were seeing all these people running, and they escaped from a nearby farm, and they're running across the finish line with Neil Graves, with the winner. And it kind of reminded me of Rosie Ruiz. Now, for those of you who are sort of follow the running sport, Rosie Ruiz was the woman who supposedly, it looked like, hey, she won the Boston Marathon 1 year. Out of nowhere comes Rosie Ruiz to win the Boston Marathon. Well, actually, it wasn't quite like that, because Rosie Ruiz basically jumped into the race like 2-3 miles ahead of time. Before the end, and finished strong because she only had to run a few miles. And wow, where'd she come from? Well, she kind of cut in at the end of the race. And that's not allowed, you know. So anyway, that's what these ponies did, son of a gun. But in addition to that, something else really, really cool happened. You talk about old-time athletes, like the senior league that these guys were just talking about. Three runners over the age of 80 ran this race. This is a 5-mile race. Ted McKnight, 81, finishing at 51:02. Oh, come on, man. That's like a 10-minute mile. I still run a little bit, and a 10-minute mile is, that's just about as fast as it comes for me. And if you're laughing out there, well, you try it. It's hard. It's hard to run a 10-minute mile. Bob Murphy ran it in 1 hour, which is about a 12-minute mile, and Peter Mitchell at 1:07. So here is a great picture of these two guys. And Bob Murphy, by the way, if you're an artist, a local artist, you probably know Bob Murphy, too, because his artwork has been on display in the Barry Art Show in the basement of the Aldrich Library. And he's just a good local artist, obviously a good local runner, and just a good guy. And I hadn't seen him in a few years. You know, you always wonder, what are folks up to? Well, here's a picture of Bob running in this race in Jericho and Essex. So, good for Bob. Folks, if you want to give us a call, 802-244-1777. And I'm going to call the Vermont Daily Chronicle up here today, because, boy, we got a lot of things to talk about. Let's see. Oh, where are we? Yep, love the internet. Sometimes it's a little pokey. There we go. Okay. Hold on here, folks. Yeah, the phone lines are open in case you hadn't figured that out. We do welcome your calls. And there is some real pushback to a proposed constitutional amendment. And the name of the game here is that Proposal 4, Vermont Constitutional Amendment for the, quote, Declaration of Rights, Government for the People, Equality of Rights, all those very, very good sounding things. Well, that was passed out of House Judiciary 8-3 last week. That in itself is quite interesting. What that tells you is that three Republicans voted against this constitutional amendment. And I can tell you, until now, the Republican minority has been, I would say, somewhat cowed on these changes to the state constitution. They tend to just sort of kind of go along with it. And in this one, though, at least three of the members, and I believe there's five Republicans on that committee, House Judiciary, at least three said, no, we are not voting for this. And it will be going to the House floor on Tuesday. So if you have an opinion about this, oh, first of all, I encourage you to give us a call at 802-244-1777 to let us know. But if you want to let your House members know whether you're for it or against it, you can reach them at the Sergeant of Arms office, 802-828-2228. So, this proposed amendment, it's already been approved by the Senate. If it passes in the House, it will go to the governor's desk for his signature. And assuming he signs it, he generally has in the past. I'm not sure where he would be at with this one. And it will likely be on the November general election ballot this year for everyone to vote on, sort of like a statewide referendum. That's how they approve the Constitution here in Vermont. So once it passes, or if it passes in November, it's automatically, permanently, unless repealed somehow, part of the state constitution. But in any event, what does it say? Well, the actual reading is this, and the concerns here are the who and the what. It reads that the people are guaranteed equal protection under the law. The state shall not deny equal treatment under the law on account of a person's race, ethnicity, sex, religion, disability. And here are now added some more categories. These categories, these are new. Sexual orientation, gender identity. Actually, maybe sexual orientation was already there. But in any event, what's definitely new is gender identity, gender expression, or national origin.

provide equality of treatment and opportunity for members of groups that have historically been subject to discrimination. Okay, members of groups that have been historically subject to discrimination. So we already have the who, as in who this would be affecting, who would be the explicitly protected group, gender identity, gender expression, and that's the transgender and LGBTQ. And that does raise questions about cementing as a constitutional right the access to transgender medical services, including perhaps sex-altering surgery. So would a court then rule, based on this constitutional change, that these are all protected and you, in fact, required, the state would need to provide these? And that's a good question. And when you ask the supporters questions like that, so what does this really mean? What's this going to mean in real life? They say, well, we're just going to have to let the courts work that out. Which is very frustrating, because you're saying, well, but once we pass it, it's a done deal. So tell us what this is going to mean. And the answer you generally get, if it's at all kind of controversial or any degree of non-specificity, the answer you get is, well, we're just going to have to let the courts work this out. And to me, that is kind of a punt to, on, you know, when you're making a permanent change like that, but you're really not getting too specific as to what it's actually going to mean in real life. For example, the question of adding national origin. Well, this would appear to be a very clear reference to equal treatment under the law, presumably including services like food stamps, like housing, et cetera, to immigrants, including those living in Vermont illegally. Now, our laws have already been trending very strongly towards protecting illegal immigrant rights here in the state. It's always going towards more services, more educational access, more. The difference here, and maybe this is sort of the real reason for this, is that the Trump administration, on both the transgender medical services and the national origin question, has been saying these groups are not protected and are not necessarily entitled to the same, you know, food stamps, medical care, housing, et cetera, et cetera. So there's been very specific language from the Trump administration, and also in the One Big Beautiful Bill, in a federal bill regarding this. So you could say that this is a blue state, or now actually sort of a purplish blue state, reaction to a new federal policy. So maybe that's kind of what's going on. Excuse me. But it really does also, especially with this, provide equality of treatment and opportunity for members of groups that have historically been subject to discrimination. This really, really leaves open, for example, are we talking about the homeless? Because it's very clear that, you know, the legislature, Vermont legislature, has fought for years to try to pass a homeless bill of rights, citing discrimination by local governments, landlords, and business owners. The very strong argument is made that the homeless are discriminated against. Okay? This has been an argument for the last 10 years or so. Now, you could argue the point and say, well, the homeless themselves are, you know, responsible somewhat for their condition. Okay. But nevertheless, their advocates are saying, well, part of their situation is the result of
discrimination, that if you don't have

a permanent address, it's hard to get access to local services, municipal and state services. Landlords don't want to talk to you. Business owners don't want you around, you know, like that. So, folks, if you want to give us a call, 802-244-1777. On Facebook, over the weekend, fascinating post by Steve Thurston of Ferrisburg. Now, you may know Steve Thurston if you've sort of been following in social media and in politics for a while. I believe he's run for office for a few times and is not shy about stating some of his stance on issues. And he shared on Facebook about how a bill by a homeless advocate, Representative Jubilee McGill of Bridport, could get a very big boost if this proposal 4 passes. So bills like this bill, which I'm about to tell you about, could gain a degree of just certainty, and you've got to act on this. This bill is a no-brainer kind of thing if the Constitution passes. So this her bill, H 885, use of public lands by individuals for life-sustaining activities, gives, as Steve says, gives homelessness the same protected status and allows homeless encampments on town greens and other public property, such as recreation areas. It would, quote, prohibit the municipal and county governments from regulating the use of municipal or county property for life-sustaining activities, except in specific instances in which a municipality has otherwise made public land within designated downtowns or growth centers available for these activities. So you see this? This bill would say homeless have a complete right to build encampments on the town green, a protected right to do so, unless, you know, with a maybe a few carve-outs from the municipalities. So, if you have a constitution that says this is absolutely a protected group, then there's very little that, for that matter, a legislature, but also the rulemaking based on bills that pass, both on a state and municipal level, there's very, very little that they can do to kind of soften that or weaken that and to push back on it in court, because protected by the Vermont state constitution. And that's part of the plan. As Steve Thurston writes, if both the constitutional amendment and H 885 or a similar bill pass, homeless encampments on town greens may well become a constitutional right. Surely, says Steve Thurston, there must be a better solution to the very real homeless issue. So, to her credit, and not any great surprise, a member of the House Housing Committee, Housing and General Committee, Elizabeth Burroughs, a Democrat from West Windsor, commented on Thurston's post. In an apparent attempt to pacify, she writes, H 885, that's Jubilee McGill's allowing the homeless to build their tents on the town green bill, H 885 did not go anywhere. It was not taken up by any committee. As the legislature enters the last week or so of the session, H 855 is dead. And in reply, Steve Thurston says, the dead for now in the Vermont legislature is not dead forever. I quote Mr. Thurston, H 885 shows the mindset of some members of the legislature. A similar bill can be proposed in the next session, and depending on the results of the election in November, could pass into law over the objections of the governor and Republican legislators if a Democrat supermajority returns to power. In the same way, and here he's
reminding us of our recent history, in the same way that the Global Warming Solutions Act, the Clean Heat Standard, 100% renewable power by 2030, Act 181, the Act 250 Rural Development Restriction Law, and, oh, I would add on to that, the safe injection site bill in Burlington that every year the legislature gives $1 million now. This is 3 years in a row, $1 million that they give to a safe injection site that does not actually exist. And I hope, frankly, I hope never does exist. But the fact is, those are all bills that passed under the supermajority. And you can sort of read, if they have the dream and they have a supermajority, the dream becomes a reality. That's what Thurston is saying. So equally concerning to Thurston and others is the what of the amendment. More specifically, what government could do if the proposed amendment succeeds. They worry that the following language gives big government a blank constitutionally required check to deliver, quote, equality of treatment and opportunity to any group, not any individual. This constitutional amendment aims at groups of people, not individuals. So whole large groups perceived to have been discriminated against. And I quote exactly from the proposal, "Nothing in this article shall be interpreted or applied to prevent the adoption or implementation of measures intended to provide equality of treatment and opportunity for members of groups that have historically been subject to discrimination." So, folks, if that's a concern, there's really two sides to this. There are people saying, you're just raising a red herring. All we're looking for is just that everyone gets treated fairly by the law. How can that be a problem? And there are the people who say, of course we agree with fair treatment under the law of all people. Especially noting, however, with a little asterisk there, that equality under the law for a citizen is not the same thing as equality under the law for non-citizens. That the Constitution and state law make distinctions, and federal law make important distinctions between those two. Their concern really is more the creating of whole new layers of public support that exist for groups that have been perceived to be discriminated against, as opposed to those who haven't, who apparently are already privileged enough. And so it's this great sort of government trying to write checks to create some sense of equality, a very sort of shapeless, hard-to-grasp thing, that the only thing that isn't hard to grasp is it's going to cost a lot of money the state of Vermont doesn't actually have right now, that our roads are crumbling, our schools are crumbling, our workforce is crumbling, our housing is crumbling, oldest in the nation, a lot is crumbling. The only thing that isn't crumbling is the kind of desire, the ambition by some in the legislature to create some sort of sense of equality of treatment by writing checks and by giving benefits and by giving entitlements to more and more and more groups. So you just sort of wonder kind of where is that all going to play out? Yeah. Well, folks, I hope you'll stick around for the ads that pay the bills here and for the CBS News, and join us back, and you be our first caller, okay? 802-244-1777.

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0: Could that possibly, Lee, be a reference to the fact that there's yet another constitutional amendment to do things that we're really pretty concerned about? Was that what was in your mind?
1: Well, when they say here it comes again, it's not by popular demand.
0: Oh. Oddly enough, yeah, I think, I don't know about you, but when I was following the elections last year, I did not hear a lot of these folks saying, we want to see homelessness in the city park. Yay, more homeless encampments in the city park. That's what we want. Yes, and also, we want to see 7-10% increases in property taxes. Yeah. No. It was quite the opposite, but gosh, we don't seem to be getting what we voted for.
1: It is an interesting setup of this, and as you were talking about it, Guy, you put on forward the idea that the homeless people were being oppressed against, but if the taxpayers are having money seized from them in order to give money to people who may not be inclined to work or don't seem to be interested in making any changes to their own lifestyle to become more productive in society, who is really being oppressed here?
0: You know, it's a good point. And I think the part that bothers me the most about this is if there were some movement, some requirement to saying, okay, here's why you're homeless. We feel bad for you that you're homeless, and we do. I mean, who doesn't? Just seeing the wreckage of possibly productive lives and families. Who doesn't feel bad? And yet, if there was some requirement saying, okay, you are here because you drink and use drugs too much. You're here because you have a mental health problem. You're here because of domestic abuse. You're here because you're not trained to work in a job that can give you a decent living wage, et cetera, et cetera. You know, there's probably 7 or 8 kind of core reasons as to why people are homeless. And I think I certainly hit maybe the top, among the top 4 right there in that list. But you bring up, well, okay, how about some sort of requirement? How about something that says, look, if you want to get these services, you need to be engaged with us towards working towards getting help and working towards getting off this. You bring that up with the legislature and you get the stony stare, man. You get the
1: no mandatory drug rehab for benefits.
0: Yeah, nothing like that.
1: Yeah.
0: Even the idea of if health is part of the reason why, maybe our food stamps shouldn't be buying, you know, really unhealthy foods. Maybe we should at least clamp down a little bit on what people buy. No. I to think, Lee, that I can understand where people are coming from and why they do. These, you know, smart, motivated people, and they are, why they do and think the way they do. And that's one that just sort of starts to stump me. And I think what it comes down to is any whiff of a requirement like that is perceived as blaming and shaming the victim. Like telling the woman who was raped, you must have dressed in a way that deserved it. It's like that. And But of course, it's not like that. It's going to a person saying, we care about you. We want to help you. What, for big picture, how can we restore you, help you restore yourself to where you want to be? And that to me is compassion. And that is very much what is lacking in specifically the House Human Services Committee, where all of this legislation happens. And do not talk about that, which brings to mind, Lee, wasn't sure if I was going to talk about this or not, but there was a bill that came out of the Senate and strongly supported by Governor Scott and is now in four different committees, has gone through four different House committees, and it's probably going to go nowhere, anywhere. And that is a bill that would establish a secure facility for mentally ill people charged with violent crimes. Because right now, we have virtually no way to hold someone who, under influence of some sort of mental illness, killed someone, beat someone up. We don't really have a place to put folks like this, other than putting them in prison, which is often, for a lot of reasons, not a very good idea, both for themselves and for the current inmates. There needs to be a place where they can get treatment, where they can be safe and secure, and people can be safe and secure from them. And Vermont, most states do have a place. Vermont doesn't. The Senate passed it out. There was an advocate down in Bennington named Kelly Carroll, whose daughter was murdered by the suspect here is someone with a long history of mental illness, and who apparently has said, state's not going to do anything to me because of my status. I can do whatever I want. Well, okay. So here's my thought. Why we need in here in the state of Vermont, and Leah, I would love your feedback on this, and frankly, any of the callers, let me know what you think about this idea. Because no one's mentioned this. This has just come out of my fertile little brain, I think. Our phone number is 802-244-1777. Here's my idea. We have no secure place for the mentally ill. We need a new woman's prison, badly. The facility, and it's a mess. The Four Cs in Chittenden County, it's a mess. And the state's trying to get a location and some money for a new place. So we need a new woman's prison. We also don't have any place to hold juveniles, any secure place for juveniles charged with crimes, because they closed down Woodside, right? So here you have three gaping needs, all with huge public service and treatment aspects, public safety and treatment aspects to them. Why not? Here's my idea. Why not find one town somewhere that says, we'll take it. We'll take that facility. We'll take the jobs. We'll take the payment in lieu of taxes. And we will be the town. We will happily be the town that has a secure facility for all three. A three-part secure facility for people with mental illness awaiting trial, for juveniles, and for women. None of them large populations. This is not it's not a heavy lift people-wise. It's definitely the hardest thing about it, this is going to sound pathetic, folks, but the hardest thing would be the silo mentality of the state of Vermont, where you have people dealing with juveniles, you have people dealing with women, you have people dealing with the mentally ill, and in a sort of a corrections-ish capacity for all three. And getting those three organizations, either on a legislative level, or on a regulatory, a bureaucratic level, getting them to work together, and a funding level to work together, that would be the hard part. But it shouldn't be. I mean, that's us, right? That's just us getting our act together as a state. Well, we have a caller on the line. We have Owen from Lincoln. Owen, tell me, what's on your mind this morning?
2: Hey, thanks for taking my call. I wanted to bring up something that seems to have been a real sleeper here. There's been a lot of discussion, a lot of progress on Act 181, but I haven't heard any discussion about Act 121, which was passed at the same time. Act 121 is the Flood Safety Act. The Lake Champlain Committee reported back in 24 that it covered 209,000 acres, 5,000 miles of primary and secondary rivers and streams in Vermont. You know, every stream or river that has more than 2 miles of a watershed. They also reported that it involved about 45,000 owner parcels. If you look at, you know, if you do a Google on this Act 121 in 2024, you'll see where just about every environmental and conservation group in Vermont kind of piled on in support of this. And I think what we're seeing here is the Flood Safety Act as a label, as a concern, has created a great deal of overreach. Here in Lincoln, back in 2007, there was a fluvial erosion study paid for by FEMA, done by the Agency of Natural Resources. It was about a $4 million tab. They covered 4 watersheds, and they did extensive work on it and mapped it based on the geological and the river flows. What happened since then was that was all abandoned. And it's been replaced by a graphic program back in Montpelier that drew a center line down the rivers and streams and then said, okay, we're going to offset protection by 200 feet for small streams or 300 feet for larger. It's impacting landowners significantly. And I think what landowners don't know that currently, if any part of their property is in a federal flood zone, the bank is going to require that they get flood insurance in order to get a mortgage or a loan. Vermont is relabeling these as flood hazard areas and expanding the scope greatly. It's going to impact a lot of landowners, and it's going to be a sleeper. It's going to blindside them. So I guess that's my concern. Thank you.
0: Well, thank you, Owen. Appreciate you bringing this up. So, in other words, like when I lived in Cambridge, I was right, I forget the name of the river, but there was some river went right by my house. Almost always my front yard was full of water in spring. Definitely in the floodplain. But we didn't need any flood insurance because we didn't. And even though we were on some kind of federal floodplain-ish, are you saying that now this will be, like, mandated? Is that what this law says?
2: When I'm on a stream, let me turn off down the radio here.
0: Okay.
2: I'm on a small stream called Downingsville Brook in Lincoln. And when I went to get a small mortgage to finish the cottage I'm building, the bank sent my address to a clearinghouse in Texas. That's a privately funded corporation funded by FEMA. They take a look at your property and they say, hey, is any part of your property in a identified flood zone? And if it is, they tell the bank, and the bank says, you need flood insurance before it will give you the loan.
0: You won't get the
2: may
0: loan.
2: Not have been,
0: wow.
2: That may not have been the case when you were in Cambridge, but technology allows that to happen now.
0: Yep. So forget about borrowing money unless you've got this flood insurance. And is that something you just get from a regular insurance person?
2: You can you can get flood insurance from FEMA, federal flood insurance.
0: Okay.
2: Or you can get it from private underwriters. Now, you can get an exception to this. In my case, I hired an engineering firm out of Montpelier, paid about $2,500. They came and did a transect and determined that my cottage was 13 feet above the high water mark, as determined by FEMA. That went in as something known as a LOMA, letter of map amendment. And with that exception, the bank said, yeah, you can have a mortgage because you've shown with an engineering report that your place isn't in danger. But that's, for me, was a $2,500 cost. There's a lot of properties, you know, and and to my understanding, the state of Vermont hasn't created a mechanism for determining whether or not your home is actually in their new flood hazard zones.
0: Oh.
2: Or appealing it, quite frankly. The law doesn't mention any process for appealing whether or not those two parallel lines, you know, encompass your house that may be well away, well above any potential flooding, on a ledge with no chance, you know, of any erosion occurring.
0: Huh.
2: It's just, yeah, wow. It is what it is, I guess.
0: Okay. Well, thank you. You know, there's another, if you need to go, Owen, I understand. Thank you. There's another kind of related issue going on with, it's Act 59 right now, and that's our wetlands rulings. A wetlands law also passed at the same time as Act 181 that basically does almost exactly wetlands what Act 181 did for rural development. It basically says, okay, if you're in a city, if you're in a place where we think people should be building homes, we're going to cut you a little bit of slack here. We're going to ease up on the whole wetlands thing a little bit here. But, oh my gosh, if you live out in the country, forget it. We're going to make it harder and harder for you to build because of the wetlands issue. And again, it's this kind of two-faced thing where for some reason they've decided we know where people ought to be building homes, we know where development ought to be happening, and it's not out in the country, thank you very much. It's only in the urban core areas, whether that urban core is, you know, Middlebury or Springfield or downtown Burlington. And so, again, it's the don't touch rural Vermont mentality. Don't grow things here. If you got a farm here, don't think about building a house for your kids who want to take over for you, which is what, you know, used to happen. You see a lot of Vermont farms and they sort of built up in the 40s, 50s, and 60s. It's two or three little ranch houses on the same property because often successive members or multiple members of the same generation, they built a home on the farm property, and it worked pretty well, I think. But Owen, any last thoughts on that?
2: Well, I guess my last thought would be, denying rural landowners the use and enjoyment of their property, it's not righteous. It's not good conservation. It's not good environmental policy. It's just, you know, as a recent member of the Public Service Board said, it's throwing people in the volcano.
0: Mm. Yes. We had a net... Annette Smith on talking about that very thing, where there was a member of the administration said this whole sighting. I think specifically she was talking about cell phone sighting, that the people who live near the cell towers and who are claiming health issues. They're like the virgins being thrown into the volcanoes, that they are sacrificed, and everyone's okay with that for the greater good, except, of course, for the virgins been tossed into the volcanoes are not so happy with it, and that it shouldn't be that way. We shouldn't be running the state that way. Well, Owen, thank you. Thank you very much for calling in. I hope you'll call back again. So, folks, some of the other issues going on in the state right now, I'm a little hesitant to sort of get into a lot of the legislative stuff because, you know, we've covered that a lot, and it's in the Vermont Daily Chronicle. You can read it there. It's huge. It's important. But it's also been fairly well covered, not only by the Chronicle, but by other sources, you know, how the property tax is in a conference committee. The House and Senate can't agree. The budget's in a conference committee. The House and Senate can't agree. Some of the other sort of big ticket items, there seems to be real disagreement between the House and the Senate. The only thing they can agree on is it's all going to cost more. The only question is who's going to be paying for it and how soon and that kind of thing. So that's kind of the legislature in a nutshell. Well, no. Part of the nutshell, anyway, one view of the nutshell. A couple other things, though. We do actually have, I must say, some good news for Vermont homeowners. Yes, there is. Maybe you have to look for it, but it's there. And that's that there was a report that came out this week that Vermont has the highest share of equity-rich homeowners in the nation. That's right. Vermonters have... Basically, we're incredibly equity rich. 86% of mortgaged residential properties in Vermont are equity rich, which means the homeowner owns more than 50% of the value, more than what they owe. They own more than what they owe. Okay, and which I think, you know, that's terrific news. The whole idea of the whole sectors of the economy being underwater and people having to walk away from homes because they can't afford the mortgage payments and their houses are no longer worth what they were, that whole thing, that, for whatever Vermont's problems are, that's not one of them. And boy, thank God for that. So the second place, for once, we're ahead of New Hampshire. Second place was New Hampshire. 58.1%, Vermont 86%. So, wow. Nationwide, less than half, 43% of mortgaged homes were classified as equity rich, which was down, the numbers are going down, from 47% in the previous quarters. So, in general, the nation's equity position, homeowners' equity position, is getting less and less. Now, this group, this consultant group called Adam, said Vermont's ranking highlights the state's strong housing market and relatively low levels of mortgage debt compared to home values. Well, yes, I would say relatively low levels of mortgage debt compared to home values, but why? And I got to think that this may be a positive side effect of two actual problems that the state has. You know, silver lining, slow business growth, and our aging demographics. Older people have more equity. Hey, folks, thanks for listening in. We'll see you tomorrow. And until then, let your light so shine.

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2: I'm Steve Kathan. A move by President Trump to use a new government fund to compensate his allies who've been prosecuted comes just hours after he dropped a $10 billion lawsuit against the IRS.
3: Dropping the lawsuit cleared the way for the Trump administration to compensate Trump's political allies without the legal scrutiny that attends a court of law. And so it has proved. The Justice Department has just announced a $1.7 billion fund to compensate Trump allies and loyalists who say they were damaged by the Biden administration, funded apparently with taxpayer dollars. Democrat and government watchdogs already pledging to fight what they call a corrupt and unprecedented resolution. Vicky Barker, CBS News.
2: Ahead of the state murder trial of Luigi Mangione, CBS's Lilia Luciano reports some items found when he was arrested will be allowed as evidence at his upcoming trial.
4: That includes the gun. That includes a USB and also that red notebook that you might remember we were reporting on. Some of the writings that were found in that notebook that police labeled as a sort of journal could be found very incriminating and could, and what the prosecution is hoping, could be used to establish that there was premeditation. There's one quote that says, "I finally feel confident about what I will do." There's another quote there that says, "The target is insurance."
2: Mangione is accused of killing the United Healthcare CEO. Correspondent Caitlin Huey Burns has the latest developments today in the Iran war.
5: Iran has submitted a new proposal through Pakistan, which has been serving as the intermediary in this case. But when you look at the president's rhetoric, he is kind of upping the ante here and threatening for more military action. He said that the clock is ticking and there won't be anything left of them, Iran, if they don't get moving fast.
2: CBS's Tina Krause says there's concern over some Americans linked to the deadly Ebola virus that's hit Congo.
6: At least six Americans in Africa have been exposed, with one showing symptoms. The Centers for Disease Control is working to support them. The rare form of Ebola is called the Bundi Bujo strain, only the third known outbreak, with a fatality rate that can reach up to 50%.
2: Tens of thousands of people headed to work this morning in New York City, having to find an alternative way to get there because of the strike that's hit the huge Long Island railroads. Mayor Zoran Mamdani.
7: New Yorkers should be planning for heavier congestion. They should be planning for longer travel times for the duration of the suspension of service.
2: Wall Street. Right now the Dow is down 36 points. The S&P is down 29. This is CBS News.
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2: A pop star's got money coming her way in the latest chapter in a prolonged tax battle.
12: Oh, baby, when you talk.
13: A court in Spain has ordered the nation's tax authority to refund Shakira about $64 million that were collected in a dispute over her 2011 taxes. The court determined tax officials failed to prove the singer spent more than the time required to meet the legal threshold of 183 days for paying personal income tax in Spain. Deborah Rodriguez, CBS News.
2: Pope Leo and Anthropic's co-founder are set to launch the pontiff's first encyclical in 1 week. The document focuses on human dignity in the AI era. The presence of Anthropic suggests the Pope's stance on AI could be a contentious issue with the Trump administration, which has blocked the company from government work. Steve Kathan, CBS News.
9: Hey, it's Charlie Papillo. 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
14: Outside the Radio Vermont studios, mostly cloudy and 67 degrees. Temperature may hit 80 by the end of the day. Red Sox fell in Atlanta yesterday. A three-game series with the Kansas City Royals starts tonight in KC. Pre-game at 6:40. And coming up during the morning news service this week, we'll give away tickets to see the Red Sox take on the Minnesota Twins on Sunday. Stay tuned for your chance to call in and win. Local news brought to you by Stowe Insurance. Good afternoon. I'm Lee Cattell. We begin with a look at local and regional news. A bill that would make Vermont the first state to ban the herbicide called Paraquat is headed to the desk of Governor Phil Scott. Paraquat is an herbicide used for berries and apples that's thought to be linked to Parkinson's disease. It's already illegal in many countries. The Vermont House and Senate have now passed a bill that requires farmers to obtain a license to use the chemical by this fall and ban its use entirely by 2030. In a statement, Democratic House Speaker Jill Krawinski declared, "Vermont is making clear that protecting the health of our residents remains our top priority." Two men were hospitalized after a motorcycle accident on Route 5A Saturday evening in West Burke. Police say just after 5:30 p.m., 22-year-old Anthony Gibson of Montpelier lost control of his motorcycle and collided with a car driven by 70-year-old Gilbert Trenholm of Barton. Both were injured and taken to local hospitals where they are expected to recover. An 18-year-old has been arrested after a hit-and-run crash that killed a SUNY Potsdam student. 20-year-old Emily Mae Smith was struck by a vehicle just after 3 a.m. Sunday morning on Pierpont Avenue. She later died from her injuries at a hospital. Police say the driver was 18-year-old Jacob Kreis from Brasher Falls, New York, who fled the scene and was apprehended about 4 hours later. He's charged with leaving the scene of a crime resulting in death and driving while intoxicated. Kreis is due in Potsdam Town Court Wednesday. The university is planning a special commemoration for Smith and held a moment of silence in her honor during graduation ceremonies. One person is dead after a head-on collision in Shalott early Sunday morning. The Vermont State Police say 23-year-old David Santiago Quimby Gonzalez was driving south on Ethan Allen Highway when he crossed into the northbound lane and collided with a Freightliner truck at around 5 a.m. Gonzalez was pronounced dead at the scene. His body was sent to the medical examiner's office in Burlington for autopsy. The truck driver was unharmed, and authorities would like any witnesses to come forward to help with the investigation. A Williamstown woman was involved in a wrong-way crash on Interstate 89 in Middlesex Sunday afternoon. About 1:15 p.m., 79-year-old Judith Woodbeck was driving north in the southbound lanes when she collided with another vehicle near mile marker 54, entering the median and coming to a stop on I-89 North. Two additional vehicles were damaged in the incident, but they were able to leave the scene. Woodbeck suffered minor injuries and has been cited for a gross negligent operation. She is scheduled to appear in Washington County Court on July 16th. We'll have more local news later this hour on the Midday News Service on WDEV. 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
14: All right, at the moment, I have not received an update from an incident that happened at 9:45 this morning along Route 22A in Benson. It is closed between Old 22A and Laker Road while crews work a commercial vehicle crash near Devil's Bowl Speedway. You're asked to seek an alternate route and expect delays in that area. Interstate 89 at this hour from the northern border in Highgate is moving along without any incident through the safety corridor. All the way through Chittenden County, no problems right through central Vermont into the Waterbury area. Although I-89 northbound, there is a closed lane around the Middlesex area, and there are flaggers in that area, so watch out for crews on the road. 89's good all the way down through to White River Junction, and at this time, all other roads appear to be moving without major problems. There are a number of active construction sites throughout our listening area. You can call 244-1777 if you have some relevant information to pass along. 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

0: From the Middle East, Israel's Navy intercepted an activist flotilla in waters off of Cyprus, halting the group's latest effort to challenge a blockade of Gaza. More than 50 vessels departed from the port in Turkey last week in what the organizers of the Global Samud Flotilla described as the final leg of their planned journey to the shores of Gaza to draw attention to the conditions for Palestinians living in the territory. The organization's live stream showed activists aboard several vessels putting on life jackets and raising their hands before a boat carrying Israeli troops approached. Wearing tactical gear, the troops boarded the ship and the live stream abruptly ended. Many of the ships are currently off the coast of Cyprus. At least 17 boats were intercepted in the first 3 hours of the operation. The MV Hondius, the cruise ship hit by a hantavirus outbreak, has docked at the Dutch port of Rotterdam for disinfection. The Hondius was still carrying 25 crew members and two medical personnel as it reached Europe's largest port this morning. Its passengers had disembarked on the Spanish island of Tenerife last week. An AP journalist saw people board the boat by way of the pier wearing white hazmat suits. A short distance from where the ship docked, authorities had set up white containers along the water in between a line of windmills. The crew will now go into quarantine with those who cannot be immediately repatriated, spending their time in quarantine in these containers. Congo will open 3 treatment centers for the Ebola virus in the eastern Ituri province following an outbreak of a variant that has no approved therapeutics or vaccines, as the World Health Organization has sent a team of experts and supplies to help combat the spread of the disease. The WHO Sunday declared the Ebola outbreak a public health emergency of international concern. As of today, there were more than 390 suspected cases and 105 deaths in Congo. Russia targeted 8 regions of Ukraine in its latest nighttime drone and missile barrage, with strikes wounding more than 24 civilians, including 3 children, according to local authorities in Ukraine. They say Russian forces fired more than 500 attack drones and 20 ballistic and cruise missiles. The city of Dnipro and the central region of Ukraine bore the brunt of the attack. One of Ukraine's largest drone strikes on Russia killed at least 4 people, including 3 near Moscow, and wounded a dozen others. That included more than 1,000 Ukrainian drones that the Russian Defense Ministry said had been shot down or jammed in the previous 24 hours. We'll have more international news later through the midday news service here on WDEV. 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
2: This is meteorologist Ryan Tansky with an exclusive report for the stations of Radio Vermont. A warm front lifting northeast will move past Vermont around midday, with drier air and high pressure bringing ample sunshine and unseasonably warm temperatures this afternoon. Today, highs will range from the lower to mid 80s in the Champlain Valley, with upper 70s to lower 80s in the Northeast Kingdom and Capital Region. In spite of the warm air temperatures, water temperatures remain cold and could quickly cause hypothermia. Additionally, winds will increase out of the south, reaching 10 to 15 miles per hour, with gusts up to 25 miles per hour this afternoon, likely creating choppy conditions that could overturn small boats. Clouds and isolated rain showers should clear today as the warm front moves further north, with mostly sunny conditions expected by the mid.

Suburbs had to deal with car, bus, and subway routes to get to work after a strike on the Long Island Railroad shut down the busiest commuter rail system in the U.S., and that strike is now in its third day and first weekday. Unions representing rail workers and the Metropolitan Transportation Agency, which runs the railroad, negotiated for a lengthy portion of Sunday, but failed to reach an agreement. Most of the riders live outside New York City in two counties populated by nearly 3 million people, and the Long Island Railroad serves hundreds of thousands of commuters who live along the 118-mile-long landmass that includes Brooklyn and Queens in New York City and the Hamptons. The railroad closed down, and workers went on strike at 12:01 Saturday for the first job walk-off in three decades. Three young people were in custody following at least 10 weekend shootings in Austin, Texas that left four people injured. Driving around the city in stolen vehicles, at least two of the suspects fired at two fire stations, apartment buildings, and houses during a string of robberies and shootings from Saturday afternoon to Sunday morning, according to Austin Police Chief Lisa Davis. Two boys, aged 15 and 17, were apprehended after they were pulled over in a stolen car and tried to run. A third person, who also had been in the car, ran and was detained Sunday night at a gas station about 15 miles northeast of Austin. Police said that person was a juvenile, but provided no age or any other details. None of the suspects in this incident have been identified. Four victims were taken to hospitals, including one with critical injuries. A gun and a notebook that prosecutors say linked Luigi Mangione to the killing of UnitedHealthcare CEO Brian Thompson can be used as evidence at his murder trial. That's what a judge ruled today, rejecting a defense argument that they were seized illegally before a search warrant was obtained. Judge Gregory Caro's decision, 5 months after he held a hearing to examine how police came upon the items, is a big win for prosecutors, enabling them to show the jury a possible murder weapon and evidence that they say points to motive. That mirrors an earlier ruling in Mangione's federal case. All four crew members ejected safely after two Navy jets collided and crashed Sunday during an air show at the Mountain Home Air Force Base in western Idaho. Two U.S. Navy EA-18G Growlers from the Electronic Attack Squadron in Whidbey Island, Washington, collided, according to a spokesperson for Naval Air Force's U.S. Pacific Fleet. The aircraft were performing an aerial demonstration when the crash occurred. The four crew members from both jets safely ejected. The crash is under investigation. The crew members were in stable condition, but none of the crew aboard the aircrafts have been identified yet. An effort to reshape South Carolina's congressional districts is getting its first full airing today as the State House, as lawmakers launch what could become a potentially testy discussion on whether or not to change the U.S. House map that could yield a clean sweep for Republicans. Debates have already played out in Tennessee, Alabama, and Louisiana as Republicans are leveraging a recent U.S. Supreme Court ruling that weakened Voting Rights Act protections for minority districts. In South Carolina, they are targeting a seat that has long been held by U.S. Representative Jim Clyburn, the only Democrat among the state's seven House representatives. And a former assistant principal at an elementary school in Virginia is due in court for trial today, accused of ignoring warnings that a six-year-old student brought a loaded gun to school that was later used to shoot his first-grade teacher. The criminal trial for Ebony Parker is set to start today in Newport News, Virginia. Parker is charged with 8 counts of felony child neglect for the gun that was brought into the classroom of Rich Neck Elementary school teacher Abby Zwerner in January of 2023.
The lawsuit said Parker had a duty to protect Zwirner and others from harm after being told about the gun.

0: Zwirner's attorney said Parker failed to act in the hours before the shooting after several school staff members told her that the student had a gun in his backpack. Sports is next on the Midday News Service. 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
0: Time for Midday News Service Sports. Well, the Red Sox yesterday got into enough trouble early so that this game was over in Atlanta in the first inning.
4: Bale is ready. He sets, he delivers, and Riley drives one high and deep into left field. This thing is pummeled. It is way back, and it is out of here. Three-run homer, two-strike mistake for Bale. Here we go again. It's 3-0 Braves.
0: Yeah, 3-0 there. And the Braves, who have the best record in the National League, went on to an 8-1 victory. Mike Yastrzemski went deep for the Braves in that one. Yeah, the grandson of Carl Yastrzemski, the Red Sox great, homered for the Braves in their win. The Red Sox are now in Kansas City taking on the Royals tonight. And that is, I see a different start time here. Well, Yahoo's probably got it wrong. 6:40 pregame and 7:40 first pitch here on these stations of Radio Vermont. Sonny Gray's 4-1 for the Red Sox this season, and he'll go for the Sox tonight. 76 degrees is the weather in Kauffman Stadium. I'm going to take just a quick look here because I did see a news report that said that there's going to be some weather in the Kansas City area today. And there is the possibility of some storm activity, but probably to start later in the evening. Could be a factor, but they will probably start this one on time in Kansas City. 6:40 pregame, 7:40 first pitch right here on WDEV FM and AM. Also, a lot of regional battles over the weekend in the big leagues. The Battle of Florida, won by the Tampa Bay Rays, 6-3 over the Florida Marlins. The Battle of the D.C. metropolitan area saw the Baltimore Orioles beat Washington 7-3. In the Battle of Pennsylvania, the Phillies shut out the Pirates 6-0. In the Battle of Ohio, the Cleveland Guardians beat Cincinnati 10-3. In the Subway Series, the New York Mets beat the Yankees in 10 innings, 7-6. Mets tied it in the ninth and walked it off in the tenth for the win there. White Sox beat the Cubs in the Battle of Chicago 9-8 in 10 innings. Also in the Battle for Texas, the Rangers beat the Astros 8-0. And in the Battle of L.A., the Dodgers over the Angels by a score of 10-1. In NBA action last night, the Detroit Pistons were deeply disappointing to the home crowd, as the Pistons got mowed over in Detroit by the Cleveland Cavaliers. 125-94 was the final. The Pistons were down 9 at the end of the first quarter and 17 at the half, and they never really put a big swing on to push the Cavaliers to any limits. Donovan Mitchell led the way with 26 points, and Cleveland's into the next round where they'll take on the New York Knicks in Game 1 of the Eastern Conference Finals tomorrow night, 8 o'clock tip in Madison Square Garden in the Big Apple. Tonight, the Western Conference semifinals get underway in Oklahoma City, where the Thunder, the defending NBA champs, will host the San Antonio Spurs. Tip time tonight is at 8:30 this evening. In the National Hockey League, big game tonight in Buffalo. The Sabres taking on the Montreal Canadiens in Game 7 of this series. Now, the Canadiens have just come off a 7-game series with the Tampa Bay Lightning. Now they've extended the series with Buffalo to the max, so they're excited to play another Game 7, and it'll start at 7:30 tonight in Buffalo. Winner will get the well-rested Carolina Hurricanes, who have put together back-to-back sweeps in the first two rounds of their series. So 7:30 tonight for Canadiens at Sabres. At the PGA Championship yesterday, not a lot of folks were saying, watch out for Aaron Rye. But he won the PGA Championship for his first major victory. A 68-foot birdie putt on 17 gave him a three-shot lead and really iced it from there. He still had to sit around while a couple of groups behind him were finishing up, but they were not a threat. John Rahm and Alex Smalley finished at 6-under, three shots off the lead. Before this, he'd never come close to winning a major championship. 2 years ago, he did win the Wyndham Championship on the PGA Tour, but that field did not feature the world's best, as yesterday, the weekend's event outside of Philadelphia, Pennsylvania, did. So Aaron Rye wins the PGA Championship. And a good weekend for Denny Hamlin, although many of them are when he races at Dover Speedway. Hamlin won the All-Star race yesterday. Although some folks were complaining that it wasn't a great race, there were several multi-vehicle pileups in this one. But Hamlin, no points on the line, but $1 million for the prize. And so he gets the victory as NASCAR moves on from Dover, Delaware to Charlotte Motor Speedway for the Coca-Cola 600, which is coming up this Sunday evening. Ross Chastain won this event a year ago. And Thunder Road getting ready for the Mickelson's RV Memorial Day Classic, which will roll off on Sunday afternoon at the nation's Side of Excitement in Barrie, Vermont. WNBA last night, the Indiana Fever were victorious with a win in their game. Last night matchup was against the Seattle squad, 89-78 the final. Caitlin Clark, 21 points, 10 assists, and 7 rebounds. And Las Vegas beat Atlanta last night, 85-84. Toronto over the LA Sparks, and Chicago beat Minnesota. Two games on the W schedule tonight. Washington's at Dallas, and Connecticut plays at Portland. Aaron Rodgers has reported to the Pittsburgh Steelers as the National Football League's OTAs are underway. That stands for Organized Team Activities. No live contact, but there are some live drills that'll be going on. And Rodgers agreed to a one-year deal, reportedly worth up to $25 million. And the Raiders will get their first look at rookie quarterback Fernando Mendoza after the Indiana QB was selected number one overall in the NFL draft. And that's sports. We're giving away Red Sox tickets tomorrow and Wednesday during the morning news service, so stay tuned for your chance to call in and win.
5: CBS News brief. Just hours after a $10 billion Trump lawsuit against the IRS was dropped, a new twist. CBS's Vicki Barker.
6: The Justice Department has announced a $1.7 billion fund to compensate Trump allies and loyalists who say they were damaged by the Biden administration.
5: A judge says a gun and writings that were found when Luigi Mangione was arrested will be allowed as evidence at his state murder trial. CBS's Lilia Luciano.
7: Now we know that the jurors will be able to read these statements and others that could point to planning, to motivation, and things of this nature.
5: Well, CBS's Caitlin Huey Burns has the latest rhetoric between the United States and Iran.
8: He said that the clock is ticking and there won't be anything left of them, Iran, if they don't get moving fast. Meanwhile, you have Iran's foreign minister saying that Iran can't trust the Americans.
5: CBS News Brief. I'm Steve Kathan.

almost home. A Major General Greg Knight, former Vermont Adjutant General for the stations of Radio Vermont. You're about to hear the 10th in our series about the Vermont Army National Guard 1st Battalion 172nd Armored deployment to Iraq from June 2005 to June 2006, known as Task Force Sabre. April in Ramadi was the beginning of spring and a continuation of the Anbar Awakening, the time when American and allied Sunni tribal forces began our counter to the Al-Qaeda dominance of Al-Anbar province. The awakening, though promising, was still subject to the insurgent assassinations of local leaders, extortion, terrorism, and shifting loyalties that we had endured over the past 10 months. On many days, it seemed like it was one step forward, two steps back. Despite the promise and real gains made by the Anbar Awakening, the city of Ramadi remained a bastion of the insurgency, rife with extremist ideology and foreign fighters coming in from the poorest borders of Iraq. Al-Qaeda remained a powerful influence. The conflict in Ramadi was as much information operations as it was kinetic combat operations. Constant attacks on convoys, disrupting governance and terrorizing the population, undermined our efforts to stabilize the area and truly establish effective civil governance in Al-Anbar province. Information operations, the short version, is using all information-related capabilities to gain an advantage over an adversary. In this, Al-Qaeda and other affiliated insurgent groups had the edge. We were just learning the importance of influence operations, and our efforts were rudimentary and clumsy compared to those of the insurgents. They understood the culture, spoke the language, and used every attack to highlight the perception we were ineffective at countering them. It was disheartening, to say the least. But we were learning. While our operations focused on the outskirts of the city of Ramadi, not subject to the incredible saturation of roadside bombs and other booby traps, our units were not immune to them. We had become much better at countering them, but also understood that in the city center of Ramadi, there were areas that were categorized as no-go zones. U.S. and Iraqi forces just didn't go there. I suppose that made us more fortunate, as we were still able to conduct patrols, interdict IED emplacement teams, and detain suspected insurgents. We were expanding dismounted patrols in areas we previously had been unable to penetrate, like Juzira and Zangora, establishing a foothold to counter insurgent actions. That was the only way to maintain operational control of an area, and we didn't have enough personnel to do it on a large scale. We were still pre-surge, with not enough resources to grow this effort. We were also in the last third of our deployment, and any thoughts of home and safety had to be pushed aside to focus on the task at hand. Mission first. The soldiers of Task Force Sabre had to maintain their diligence. Failure to remain watchful meant almost certain injury or death. We had learned that at great cost. Complacency kills. We needed to finish the job by setting the conditions for the follow-on units destined to replace us. They would come with more resources and combat power, part of the surge to defeat a resilient and determined enemy firmly ensconced in the city of Ramadi. While we were almost home, the last 2 months in Ramadi would feel like an eternity. Next month's episode is called Conflagration. This is Major General Greg Knight for the stations of Radio Vermont.

checking business news on the middle of the trading day. U.S. markets are mixed. The Dow is up about a tenth. The S&P down 0.4. And the NASDAQ is down 0.9%. European markets finished the day on an upswing. The FTSE in London up 1.3%. The CAC 40 in Paris added 0.4%. And the DAX in Germany was up 1.5%. Asian markets were down. The Hang Seng in Hong Kong and the Nikkei Index in Japan were down about 1%. The Kospi in South Korea was up 0.3%. And the Shanghai Composite was down 0.1%. On the commodities market right now, the price of crude oil is moving up again, adding $2.35 to $103.37 a barrel. Gold is off $16 at $4,545 an ounce, and silver is off 64 cents at $76.91 an ounce. On Wall Street, Dominion Energy pushed upward after NextEra Energy agreed to buy it in an all-stock deal to create the world's largest regulated electric utility by market value. Dominion up 9.7%. NextEra fell more than 5%. Boston Scientific shares up 3.5% after saying it would spend $2 billion on its previously announced stock buyback program of $5 billion by the end of June. These purchases send cash directly to investors and boost the company's per-share earnings. Delta Airlines up 1.3% with the news that Berkshire Hathaway bought more than $2.5 billion of the airline's stock. Moving downward on Wall Street, Regeneron Pharmaceuticals off more than 10% after they reported discouraging data from a trial of a treatment for melanoma. Several solid reports on the U.S. economy recently, along with worries about the U.S. government's growing debt problem, are pushing upward on yields. The bond market 10-year Treasury note is at 4.6%, up from 4.59% late on Friday. We'll have more business news with Bob Welch in the Afternoon News Service here on WDEV FM and AM. Right now, 12:39, and we continue with local and regional news on WDEV. The U.S. Department of Transportation is giving thousands of dollars to the Burlington International Airport to build a children's play area as part of a nearly $1 billion investment into making airports better for families, according to Transportation Secretary Sean Duffy. 133 airports in 45 states got grants through the Infrastructure Investment and Jobs Act, and the Patrick Leahy Airport got $150,000. Burlington International hasn't said what their plans are for the play area or what it might look like. The Winooski Farmers Market got underway Sunday for the season, drawing a good crowd in sunny weather. The market, operated by downtown Winooski, features about 25 vendors each Sunday. This year, the market introduced 13 new vendors. The last Sunday of each month will showcase special events and additional vendors. Also Sunday, motorcycle enthusiasts gathered in Essex Junction for the 10th annual Distinguished Gentleman's Ride. The global event aims to raise awareness for men's health issues, including prostate cancer and mental health. It's organized by Classic Bike Experience. The 36-mile ride showcased classic and vintage motorcycles. Some favorable weather conditions this year led to higher participation compared to last year's event, where just six riders joined. Over the past decade, the Classic Bike Experience has raised up to $60,000 for the cause. Middlebury is now accepting nominations for its annual Dog Mayor election, a fundraiser for Homeward Bound of Addison County. The campaign raised $7,500 last year, and the current Dog Mayor, Tila, is running for re-election. Eligible canine candidates have to be fixed, owned by a Middlebury resident, and up to date on vaccinations.
Nominations are open until May 31st, with voting taking place from June 1st to June 15th. Voting costs $5, allowing participants to cast multiple votes. And Burlington's downtown business community is expressing some optimism as it moves past a challenging period marked by construction. Business owners on Church Street include Jed Davis, who runs three restaurants, and tells NBC 5 News he's seen some improvements in safety and community support over recent months. The revitalization of Main Street is nearing completion, and a celebration for the Main Street reopening is set for July 17th and 18th. 12:42 as the morning, as the midday news service continues with some continuing coverage of world news on WDEV.

0: In a Houthi-controlled court in Yemen has sentenced 19 people to death after their conviction for collaborating with the Saudi-led coalition that has been fighting the Iranian-backed rebels for more than a decade. Sunday's verdict can be appealed. It came a few days after the Houthis and the internationally recognized government in Yemen agreed on the largest prisoner swap in the conflict there, where 1,600 detainees from both sides will be released. The specialized criminal court in the capital of Sana'a handed down the verdict, according to the Houthi-run Justice Ministry. Four other people received prison terms ranging between 2 and 10 years. Greenland's Prime Minister Jens Frederik Nielsen said that he had a respectful and positive meeting with U.S. President Donald Trump's special envoy to the Arctic Territory, but he made it clear that the Greenlandic people continue to insist on self-determination. Greenland is a semi-autonomous territory of NATO ally Denmark. In the past, Trump has frequently said the U.S. should take control of the island for security reasons, and it's raised sovereignty concerns and pushback from Greenlandic and Danish leaders. Nielsen was quoted after the meeting with envoy Louisiana Governor Jeff Landry that the Greenlandic people are not for sale, and Greenlandic self-determination is not something that can be negotiated. And Prince William's Duchy of Cornwall plans to sell about 20% of its £1 billion property portfolio over the next decade to consolidate its holdings and finance plans to build thousands of homes, expand renewable energy production, and pursue wildlife restoration projects. Will Bax, the chief executive of the Duchy, or Domain, revealed the plans in an interview with the Times of London. They're in line with the Duchy's strategy of consolidating its far-flung holdings and investing the proceeds in environmental and social projects, which was announced in its most recent annual report. Your forecast is next on the Midday News Service. It is 1244.
1: Voices from your local community hospital.
2: My name is Jody Bray, and I'm a medical coder at Copley Hospital. What I enjoy most about working here is that Copley truly cares about the community we serve and its staff. We're a close-knit hospital, and that shows in how people support and look out for one another every day. 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
3: This is meteorologist Ryan Tansky with an exclusive report for the stations of Radio Vermont. A warm front lifting northeast will move past Vermont around midday, with drier air and high pressure bringing ample sunshine and unseasonably warm temperatures this afternoon. Today, highs will range from the lower to mid 80s in the Champlain Valley, with upper 70s to lower 80s in the Northeast Kingdom and Capital Region. In spite of the warm air temperatures, water temperatures remain cold and could quickly cause hypothermia. Additionally, winds will increase out of the south, reaching 10 to 15 miles per hour, with gusts up to 25 miles per hour this afternoon, likely creating choppy conditions that could overturn small boats. Clouds and isolated rain showers should clear today as the warm front moves further north, with mostly sunny conditions expected by the mid-afternoon. Overnight lows won't fall very far, but should provide some break from the high heat, with lower to mid-60s from the Champlain Valley to the Northeast Kingdom. Skies will remain mostly clear through midnight, with south winds around 5 to 10 miles per hour. After midnight, clouds begin to move in and provide scattered rain showers into tomorrow morning. For Radio Vermont, this is meteorologist Ryan Tansky reporting from the Mount Washington Observatory.
0: Outside the Radio Vermont studios, mostly cloudy and 68 degrees. The Midday News Service until 1 o'clock. And then after CBS News, it's Travels with Charlie. And Charlie, wherever we're going today, I'm rolling the windows down.
4: Yeah, well, this is a perfect day for running, you know, and we hope we'll have these kind of temperatures coming up for this weekend. Of course, it's Memorial Day weekend. A lot of activities, a lot of people outdoors. And it's time for the M&T Vermont City Marathon. That's going to be happening on Sunday. That's at Waterfront Park in Burlington. Starts at 7:15. So got a great program lined up for you today. Joe Connolly is going to be joining us. He's the Chief of Race Operations. Also be talking with M&T Bank Vermont Regional President Heidi Stumpf, and we'll meet Bernd Browdy, the director and producer of A Best Day Ever. It's a film that she produced about two adaptive mountain bikers. Very interesting. I've seen some of it. They're also going to be screening that at the Sports and Fitness Expo on Friday at the Hilton, in the Doubletree, rather, in Burlington. And we might even do a little music trivia today with our guests. Let's try to stump them with, and maybe you can think of some songs, you know, with running as a theme. We don't have to test Lee. He's already working on it. So stay tuned for that. All coming up straight ahead right here.
0: All right, Travels with Charlie at 1 o'clock here on WDEV. And I was mulling over. Yahoo had reported the start time for the Red Sox as 7:10 tonight. And they were right. They must have had advance notice. This just in. Tonight's game between the Red Sox and Kansas City, due to weather conditions, has been moved up 30 minutes to a 6:10 broadcast and a 7:10 first pitch. They are expecting some very significant stormy weather coming in the late evening in the Kansas City, Missouri area. So they're going to try and get the game done ahead of that activity. So tonight's game has a 6:10 pregame and a 7:10 first pitch right here on your Red Sox station, 1248.
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0: Out on the roads on this Monday noon hour, there's a little bit of traffic-related, construction-related slow travel along Route 2A between the Winooski River and Industrial Avenue, but not too bad for now. Also, Route 7 around the Diverging Diamond Interchange Project in Colchester. Some construction-related slowness there, but again, folks should be well prepared for all that. 89's good through central Vermont and all the way down to White River Junction. No major issues there. And Route 4 getting across the state, moving along without any problems as well. Looks like just about all the roads in the state are flowing freely at this time. You can call 244-1777 if you have some relevant travel information to pass along. Continuing on the midday news service with national news, a 9-person jury of 6 women and 3 men will start deliberations today in a landmark trial over the future of OpenAI. The lawsuit pits the co-founders, Elon Musk and Sam Altman, against each other. The judge is the final decision maker, but she will take the jury's vote into consideration on the ruling of the outcome of the $150 billion lawsuit. Covering the trial is journalist Rachel Metz, an artificial intelligence reporter for Bloomberg, and she looks at the potential impact against OpenAI.
10: Jurors started deliberating today, and if they find that nothing untoward has happened here, then it may not have much of an impact, if any impact. And if they do find that what Musk is claiming is accurate, that and the judge also finds in favor of Musk, then it could be extremely expensive. I mean, Musk is seeking up to, I think it's $134 billion in damages.
0: Republican U.S. Senator Bill Cassidy of Louisiana lost in his bid for another primary, defeated in the Republican primary race on Saturday. More from CBS News political director Finn Gomez in Washington.
11: This is really the overwhelming narrative right now in this story is that, you know, if you defy the president in these primaries, more often than not, they're going to have some consequences. He was essentially a marked man inside his party, and the president made it known that this would happen on Saturday in the Louisiana primary, and was part of the president's retribution tour this midterm cycle.
0: Representative Julia Letlow and Louisiana State Treasurer John Fleming will advance to a primary runoff. CBS News correspondent Jim Krasula reports there was a surge in the number of executions last year. It hit worldwide a 44-year high, according to a new report from Amnesty International.
12: The number of executions worldwide hit a 44-year high last year, according to a new report from Amnesty International. State-sanctioned killings nearly doubled in the U.S. last year, with 47 executions in 11 states. More than 2,700 people in 17 countries were put to death for criminal charges ranging from drug offenses to acts of political dissidents. Jim Krasula, CBS News.
0: U.S. prosecutors asked a judge today to dismiss criminal fraud and conspiracy charges against Indian billionaire Gautam Adani. He'd been accused of duping investors in a massive solar project in India. Adani is one of the world's richest people. In 2024, he was accused of paying massive bribes to ensure the project's completion. He was charged with conspiracy, securities fraud, and wire fraud in connection with a lucrative agreement for Adani Green Energy Limited and another firm to sell 12 gigawatts of solar power to the Indian government to light millions of homes and businesses. The Adani Group denied the allegations at the time, calling them baseless. A judge must still approve the request. Adani was never arrested in the case or brought to the U.S. to face trial. China has agreed to ramp up trade for U.S. agricultural products like beef and poultry, buying at an annualized rate of $17 billion a year for 2026, 27, and 28. China would restore market access for U.S. beef and resume imports of poultry from U.S. states determined by the U.S. Department of Agriculture to be free of the bird flu. The deals are on top of China's soybean purchase commitments last year. And three people were killed and several others injured after a driver crashed a parked car and pedestrians late Saturday night in Oakland, California. Oakland police say the driver's name was not released. They were under 18 years old and were arrested. Three people were pronounced dead at the scene. Three other pedestrians were hospitalized with conditions ranging from critical to stable. Police say they don't know if alcohol or drugs played a role in the crash. Radio Vermont time is coming up on 12:56 as we bring it on home with some local news coverage to the top of the hour. In Burlington, the arrival of warmer weather is prompting warnings about cyanobacteria blooms in local water bodies, particularly Lake Champlain. Experts from the Lake Champlain Basin Program say the blue-green algae blooms typically start to appear in mid to late May. Vermonters can find resources to identify these blooms and access real-time updates on their status through the state's Department of Health. Vermont State Police are seeking help to find two suspects involved in a theft Friday morning the 13th at the Jiffy Mart in West Rutland. The suspects entered the store, took several items, and fled the scene in a small black sedan. Anyone with information about the theft is encouraged to contact the police. The University of Vermont celebrated its 225th commencement Saturday. More than 3,700 graduates gathered on the campus green. UVM President Marlene Tromp encouraged students to persevere. Olympic silver medalist and alumnus Ben Ogden urged graduates to define their own success. and individual college celebrations were held at the Champlain Valley Expo throughout the weekend. New York Governor Kathy Hochul announced that Malone and Keysville in northern New York will get more than $14 million combined in state funding for downtown revitalization projects. Malone will get $9.7 million for projects that include a plan to transform Mill Park, develop an arts and cultural center, and establish a fund for small-scale business improvements. Keysville will get $4.5 million to convert a former Masonic lodge into apartments and create a pedestrian loop. This past weekend, there were a host of DUI repeat offenders arrested in Vermont. On Saturday evening, 30-year-old Sabrina Landon of Middlebury was charged with DUI number 2 after she drove into an unoccupied parked vehicle in a driveway along Lower Hardscrabble Road in New Haven. She suffered minor injuries and is due in Addison County Court in June. 37-year-old Shoreham resident Esteban Gutierrez is facing a DUI fourth offense after he backed into a mailbox near the intersection of Vermont Routes 22A and 17 in Addison Sunday afternoon. And 57-year-old Charles Williams of Richford is charged with DUI fifth offense and leaving the scene of an accident after police say he crashed his vehicle on Church Street in Richford. Williams is due in Franklin County Court today. And a man drove a pickup truck into a Colchester Burger King Sunday morning. Police responded at 7 a.m. to the Burger King on South Park Drive, where a white GMC Sierra pickup truck was seen completely inside the restaurant. Police say it caused substantial damage to the doorway and lobby. They say the driver, 38-year-old Michael Bushy of South Burlington, was able to get out of the vehicle before emergency services arrived and was unhurt in the crash. And everyone in the building was also uninjured and safely evacuated. Police say that crash is still under investigation. Well, Travels with Charlie is coming up next after World and National News here on WDEV. Your forecast calls for a mostly cloudy afternoon, gradually becoming sunny with a high near 83. And tonight, a slight chance of some overnight showers, partly cloudy, a low near 60. And tomorrow, a partly sunny day, a chance of afternoon showers and possibly a thunderstorm. Tomorrow's high near 87 degrees. Right now, mostly cloudy and 71 outside the Radio Vermont studios. I'm Lee Cattell. Thanks for joining me for the Midday News Service. 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
15: I'm Steve Kathan. A deal to settle a lawsuit President Trump brought against the IRS could pay big dividends for some of his allies.
16: The president dropped the lawsuit following reports of a settlement that would create a nearly $1.8 billion compensation fund for Americans who say they were politically targeted by federal agencies. The case began after a former IRS contractor leaked Trump's tax records. A spokesman for his legal team says the president was illegally targeted and will continue fighting to hold government agencies accountable. Critics are already threatening legal challenges to the settlement. Stacey Lynn, CBS News, the White House.
15: A New York judge says a gun, writings, and other things found can be used as evidence in Luigi Mangione's murder trial. He's accused of gunning down the United Healthcare CEO. CBS's Lilia Luciano says some things will be kept out of the trial.
17: The judge said anything that was found at the McDonald's when his backpack was searched would not be allowed into evidence. That included his passport, the wallet, a computer chip, and importantly, the magazine, the gun magazine that was loaded. That would all be suppressed.
15: U.S. prosecutors are moving to drop charges against Indian billionaire Gautam Adani, one of the world's richest men. It had been alleged he duped investors in a massive solar project. Six Americans exposed to the Ebola virus in Africa are being checked out. CBS's Remy Innocencio reports there are hundreds of known cases and at least 88 deaths.
18: Based on the numbers out now, both suspected and confirmed, health officials are warning that this outbreak could actually be much bigger than what's been reported so far, and that this was likely spreading for weeks or maybe even months undetected.
15: President Trump's latest threat to Iran, quote, the clock is ticking and they better get moving fast or there won't be anything left. CBS News national security contributor Aaron McLean.
19: The cycle is that this then emboldens the Iranians to draw hard lines in their own negotiating position. So actually the negotiations get harder the fewer the threats are followed up on. So that's where we are right now, and it doesn't look like we're any closer to a deal.
15: Well, CBS's Jim Krasula tells us there's some new evidence to suggest higher prices may be changing how some of us buy things.
12: Some 25% of Americans are occasionally or often paying in installments when they buy things online, according to a new Gallup survey. Nearly 40% of lower-income Americans say they use installment plans either frequently or occasionally.
15: And checking Wall Street, right now the Dow is up 12 points. The S&P is down 23. This is CBS News.
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0: Well, good afternoon. Welcome to another edition of Travels with Charlie, your host, Charlie Papillo. Glad to be with you this afternoon. And just one quick observation, driving down to Waterbury today from just 2 weeks ago, everything is green. So, springtime is finally here. With that, we got Memorial Day weekend coming up and a big, huge event. We're going to be talking about that in just a moment. Want to remind you that you can listen to this show in the podcast form after it is broadcast, of course, WDEVradio.com. And you can go there to that website, look under podcast, Travels with Charlie, and you can see previous shows there as well. 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Myers Wood-Fired, 408 Shelburne Road in Burlington, with bagels and libations, Montreal-style bagels. That means they're hand-rolled, honey-boiled, and wood-fired, of course. They're located at 408 Shelburne Road in Burlington. They're on Facebook and Instagram, Myers Bagels BTV, Myers Bagels BTV. All right, today's program, we've got a great show lined up for you. It's a one event that really kicks off the summer season. Happens every Memorial Day weekend. It's the M&T Bank Vermont City Marathon and Relay. And we're going to be speaking with Heidi Stumpf. She is the M&T Bank Vermont Regional President. Bern Browdy is also with us today, the director and producer of Best Day Ever, both in studio with me today. Thank you both for coming. This is a film about two adaptive mountain bikers. Very interesting. It's going to be screened at the Sports and Fitness Expo this weekend. We'll tell you more about that coming up. But first off, let's go to the big guy here, Joe Connolly. He is the Run Vermont Chief of Race Operations. Joe, good afternoon. Welcome once again to Travels with Charlie. Good to talk with you.
1: Always good to talk with you, Charlie. Thanks for having us on. Appreciate DEV gives you the show here, and I'm bummed that I can't be in the studio because I'm like, oh my gosh, Heidi and Bern, that's a good time.
0: Yeah, and you know, Joe, as I've been thinking about the number of times that you and I have had conversations leading up to Marathon Weekend, and you've been involved, I think you take the record. I don't think anybody's been involved longer than you. First question I have to ask you, has Marathon always happened on Memorial Day weekend?
1: Yeah, it has. And it's pretty amazing. It goes back to May 20-something, 1989. Yep. I know summer 1988, it's a couple years out of college here, and I was doing the Wednesday night track workouts that the local running club was putting on at UVM. And that's when I first started hearing, from some of the more connected folks, hey, you know, we should like get a big race here in Burlington. And so they came up with this idea. I remember there was some talk, oh, should it be a 10K? Half marathons weren't really that big back then for the most part. It was 5Ks, 10Ks, 10 milers, stuff like that. And so they fixed on a marathon with a relay, which was really innovative at the time. There were no marathons with a relay in the United States, and I think maybe in the world at that point. So, yeah, our founders had great vision about that, and got about 1,000 runners in May 1989. And
0: so you ran the full marathon that year, Joe?
1: I did. Yep, I ran. That was maybe my seventh or so marathon. And
0: do you remember what your time was?
1: I do, because it was a PR. I never ran faster than that day for the marathon. I ran 2:54.25 out there. So, it's funny, you know, people know me now and, you know, I'm running like 10 minute miles and still love all the runs, but I don't get out as much as I should. And, but I'm sure they go, there's no way that guy ran under 3 hours at one point.
0: Joe Connolly, one of my guests this afternoon on Travels with Charlie. We're talking about the M&T Bank Vermont City Marathon, which is coming up. Believe it or not, it's this Sunday, and there's many activities that happen. It's not just Sunday. It's Saturday with the kids. It's a sports and fitness expo. And Joe, you've been involved, as you mentioned, since 1989, and some of the hats that you've worn many, a course captain, executive director, and now chief of operations. Is there any one job that you've held that stands out more than the other?
1: You know, just being a part of the organization has been such a wonderful thing for my life. And there are a lot of other longtime volunteers. And, you know, we give each other that look like, here we go again with this thing. But it works great. And, like, we're, you know, there's just so many great ideas over the years. So, yeah, I've been everything from an athlete to a volunteer to directing, you know, different parts of start and finish. I was on the staff seasonally when I started, and then part-time, and then full-time, and then the director, and now I'm back in operations, which I think is really, you know, my sweet spot. And so just to have seen it from so many different angles and make so many friends as a part of this organization, you see it when you're up on the announcer stage, and it's like, oh, yeah, I know all these people. How do I know all these people?
0: It's amazing, you know, thank you for mentioning that, too, you know, being on the announcer stage, the perspective that I'm able to see, of course, you know, standing up high in that sea of people. Mm-hmm. And you know, when we started back at Battery Park, and that wasn't always the first, when you started in 1989, it wasn't at Battery Park, was it?
1: Yeah, no, it originally started on Winooski Ave near the fire station and over by the library. And the course was much harder the first couple of years. It finished in Battery Park, and the last mile was uphill from the waterfront to Church Street.
0: That's mean.
1: And then down Pearl Street. Oh, it's totally mean. Right. And I just remember thinking, oh, my gosh, I got to get up this thing. Just get it over as quickly as possible, and I'll hurt later. And but, yeah, I think around 91 or 2, we switched the course to a little bit and changed the start over Battery. And then in 1993 was the first time the city finally finished the beautiful Waterfront Park project. And that, you know, people can't imagine, but that was industrial for decades.
0: Yeah.
1: And finally, 1993, you know, they really shined it up and created this wonderful asset that the whole community enjoys. And we brought the finish down there right away.
0: And truthfully, Joe, you know, since that change, it's kind of added to the entire atmosphere, because the park is set up for start and finish. Mm-hmm. The food vendors are there. There's music there starting right at 7:15 in the morning. And there's no, you know, we started at Battery. You would tear down, and you would have to go back down and set up again at Waterfront. I do want to mention one thing, and I don't think I'm revealing something that you don't know. I've been told that you were told, and if you haven't been told, and I'm letting the cat out of the bag, Heidi's just across the room from me. She can just reach. She's close enough. She can reach over and smack me if she has to. But I'm going to bring up the Hall of Fame.
1: Yeah, how about that?
0: Yes. Come on, don't be humble. How about that? Heidi, who is being inducted? I'll let you reveal it. Who is Joe?
2: Joe, congratulations. That's a really great milestone.
1: Thanks,
2: so excited.
1: Heidi. I walk in every day and I see the plaque here, and you know, I'm not going to raise the bar on the Hall of Fame. The people that are in there have been so elemental to distance running through the state of Vermont, athletes, advocates, coaches. When I found out, I, you know, just the way I am, I was like, wait, I'm not getting in as an athlete of distinction? What the heck?
0: with that personal best that you had, come on, you know?
1: I know, right? But no, it's a tremendous honor. And the whole, I think there's about 6 people that are being inducted this year.
0: Yeah.
1: And they're amazing. They, have been just phenomenal athletes, winners at the top level coaches, and, you know, making one of them has made a massive difference internationally, really, with sports of running, cross country skiing, and advocacy, for men's and women's racing. And, everybody races the same distance. And, you know, so just to be a part of that is it really, I'll have words, but, you know, it's one of those, I don't know what to say kind of thing.
0: And you notice, Joe, I deferred to Heidi. I let her reveal it just in case the cat wasn't let out of the bag. She'd be the one in trouble.
2: I'm the bad guy.
0: She'd be the bad guy, not me.
1: No, I think it's around a little. And, it meant so much. And I had about a group of 10 that I emailed when I found out maybe a month or so ago. And, you know, those are the folks that were instrumental in me being a part of this sport. My college coaches, some of the people that I coached. I was at St. Mike's for 21 years as men's cross country coach. Some of the friends I've had, a couple of my college teammates. And, you know, I'm looking at this list going, my gosh, you know, these are the people that, you know, helped me every step of the way. And, like, the people that have your back, it means so much.
0: Well, thanks for joining us, Joe, and congratulations. Certainly well-deserved Hall of Fame, Joe Connolly, Run Vermont's Chief of Race Operations. We're going to take a quick break, Joe. When we come back, we want to talk about some of the invited runners. And get ready for a little music trivia. We've got all musical bumpers that have to do with running. You probably have heard all of them. First one to jump in wins something. I don't know. We'll give away something. I've got some hats. Maybe. Well, you don't need a hat, do you? No. All right. Keep it right here. Travels with Charlie, WDEV.

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0: Welcome back. Welcome back to Travels with Charlie. All right. Who can jump in? Name that tune. Heidi, Byrne, Joe. Come on, Joe Connolly. You got to have it. Not only does he know the name of the song, he knows the year.
1: Thanks, Joe. Good job. Thanks, Joe.
0: That's why Joe is in the Hall of Fame, Heidi. And Byrne Brody with us as well this afternoon on Travels with Charlie. We're talking about M&T Bank Vermont City Marathon coming up this weekend in Burlington, 7:15 at the waterfront. Joe, if you can talk a little bit about some of the invited runners and, you know, the significance of, you know, how do you get invited in and why and who?
2: Sure. Well, invited runners for us is what most races would call their elites group. And it's been something that's been important to the Vermont City Marathon from day one, that we brought in some top talent and had a good, solid, competitive race up front. And even, you know, the first year we had Joe Kreutz won that year. Terry Gilmore was a really good local runner, even though we weren't, we were really just a Vermont and a regional race at that point. Tony Bates, Tony Quinn, we had a really, really strong group up front. And we had some prize money from day one. We've kept that up. You know, it goes up and down year to year, you know, based on what resources we have available. But always try to support up-and-coming runners and give them a chance, you know, to have a great race and really feel like, you know, like what the how the big races treat their elites. We've got about 35 registered in the field this year. I just pulled it up just to see who'd use the codes. And, I mean, there's some amazing names in here. Rachel Schakowsky, who's won here before. Tuamon Terer, who won, I think, three-ish years ago in a really fast time. Brian Morseman, who was one of our non-binary last year. We've got some good local runners entered, which I always love seeing. A couple of Bryn and Sarah from South Burlington. And so nice mix. Looks like, you know, it's between 15 and 20 men, 15 and 20 women, a non-binary invited runner, some masters runners. This is really, really exciting. I think last week, a runner named Kellen Taylor, who's living in Flagstaff, Arizona. Kellen was fourth at the Olympic trials a few years ago. I think the 10K trials, I think she was sixth in the marathon trials. That's like, you know, a world-class runner who can go to Boston or, you know, any of the biggest races and be competitive out there. So, the fact that Kellen's now, she's getting close to master's age.

0: age, and I believe she's now she's left like professional running, and she's a mom, and she's enrolled, I believe, in like firefighter school.
1: Great.
0: Or something like
1: and
0: that.
1: And I'm sure I'm sure these invited runners bring a lot of enthusiasm, and a lot of the other runners are eager to meet them and to you know to have an opportunity to run with them. One of the things that many people may not know, third largest marathon in New England, you know, that's very interesting, but it's also the second largest marathon relay in the nation. So there's only one place that's bigger than Vermont with relay.
0: Yeah, absolutely. And when you look at the size of the Burlington community and Chittenden County and, well, Vermont, if you really want to expand on that, to have a race this big in this kind of community, like everybody else, you know, in Hartford's number two. Hartford's a heck of a lot bigger than Burlington.
1: Yeah.
0: Boston's obviously number one, and, you know, I don't know how many times bigger Boston is than Burlington, 15, 20, something like that. I don't know. So, you know, the fact that this community supports a race of the size and the stature, and I think it's I think Burlington and Vermont should just have a lot of pride with, you know, what we're able to bring to town and what their support ultimately lets us put together.
1: Joe Connolly, Run Vermont's Chief of Race Operations. Questions or comments, if you're running this weekend, want to join us at 802-244-1777, 802-244-1777. Are more marathons incorporating half marathons or relays into the races now, Joe?
0: You know, a lot, specifically no for any one distance. Every race kind of finds their own sweet spot. The biggies, the Bostons, New Yorks, LAs, they just have a marathon. That's like plenty. And then you do have a ton of races that do a marathon and a half or a marathon and an 8K or a 10K or something like that. A lot of them do, like we do, a kids race either the day of or the day before. It's a great way to you know, get the next generation to be interested in this sport. So it really kind of, you know, you name a scenario and somebody's doing it out there.
1: Let's talk about the size of the marathon, because that plays a huge part into it. It's been capped at 5,500 runners. Runners World Magazine for years has said it's one of the top 20 in the nation. So size really does play an important part in that. What do you think are some of the other features of the race that make it so popular? And is there any thought about, because you have expanded in the past, any thought about expanding again?
0: You know, we definitely would look to expand. You know, right now, it's always been about right-sizing it. 15 years ago, something around there, we were around 8,000, 9,000 runners. We were all over the city, and it was a much bigger production. With a little more competition, with COVID, we scaled down a little bit. Some city resources are not quite as robust as they were a decade ago. So we've got a production that fits really well into the community space that we have to produce it. So, yeah, I think if we can continue, all our races are getting bigger. The marathon's a little bigger this year. Our April half marathon was up quite a bit. Our fall 10K is up quite a bit. So the people are out there and they're getting fit and they're coming to races and having fun with their friends and family, and they're meeting new friends. And so I think like all this positive stuff just really makes it a lot of fun, and it makes it something that we want to be a part of growing this community.
1: Right, and some people, you know, they don't get it that it's not just the marathon, M&T Bank Vermont City Marathon on Memorial Day weekend. As you just mentioned, Joe, with Run Vermont, you've got, you know, mini marathon, half marathon, Unplugged that you just recently did. And, of course, on Saturday, you know, it's a big day for the kids, and they get to run across that same finish line as all of the, you know, the invited runners are going to be running across.
0: Yeah. Oh, yeah. And it's are you down there for Saturday? I get so confused.
1: Tim Bomba, my co-host, will
0: Bomba's
1: be down there.
0: Okay.
1: Yes.
0: Gotcha. Yeah. So it's just full life, and just to see the kids, like the big eyes, and oh my gosh, yeah, you got to run either 2 miles or a mile or a half mile, and some of the little kids run with their parents, and You know, it's like, okay, this year I'm running with my mom, but next year I'm going to do it myself.
1: Any tweaks or changes to the course this year, Joe? I know some years, you know, we've got the Champlain Parkway. I don't know if that's affected any of the race at all. And I know you're the one that has to get out there with that little meter and make sure that it's accurate.
0: That's what we do. We've been lucky the last couple of years with all of the construction in Burlington. We have a great relationship with Public Works. They really let us know, like, what's happening, when it's going to be happening, where. And there's always been a commitment, like, we want to shine Burlington the best we can shine the city. And I think we're all together on that, which is great. This year, no course changes. Still going to start at 7:15. Not much new there. So let's go get her done.
1: Hey, Joe, can we give props to last year's female hand cyclist, Edie Perkins, who she just won the Boston Marathon.
0: She did. How about that?
1: That's amazing. Will we see her this Sunday?
0: Unfortunately, no. She's out of town. But we do have Devan Murphy, who's from over, I think, around Keene, New York. I probably got that right, but somewhere up there in the high Adirondacks. Devan's a multi-time winner here, which is really cool. We've got about 8 hand cycle racers entered this year, which is a good-sized field. And it's just all part of, we go back with share racing to our early years as well. And you know, it's just, this is a race we've tried to have between the runners, the marathon runners, the relay runners, the hand cycles, the kids race. We try to have it a weekend that everybody can, you know, point to and maybe train a little bit and try to have a good day.
1: Well, Joe, we know it's a weekend that could not happen without the help of the volunteers, and we'll give you an opportunity to mention that. RunVermont.org. You can check out the website, RunVermont.org. It's never too late to sign up, and the staff is always very accommodating. If you say you want to work this shift, they'll work you in. You want to work with somebody, they'll help you out, right?
0: Absolutely, and you know, if you're in Burlington, you know, please come on out, help. You get a shirt. If you're on the course, you get a nice goodie bag of Vermont treats. I know, Vermont treats, right? Hey. Good stuff. you know, if you're coming in from outside, we have stuff to do ahead of time. And, we will get hundreds more volunteers this year. I would encourage everybody to sign up now because we have a person who handles that, and it would help her if she could get those names earlier.
1: So absolutely.
0: That's my big plug there.
1: Yeah, help her out. RunVermont.org. RunVermont. Spell it out. RunVermont.org. The Sports and Fitness Expo. We just want to mention that quickly, and we're going to get into that more when Bern Brody joins us in the next segment. She has a documentary that's going to be screened there a couple of times this weekend. That's at the Doubletree. What sort of things will people see there, Joe, along with picking up their bibs and their numbers and everything?
0: You know, I'm not, I've never been that involved with the expo, but this year the programming, Burns Film, some of the speakers, we're having our invited runner panel. It's been a long time since we did that. So if anybody wants to, you know, ask these folks what their training was like or, you know, what they're trying to do. I wish I had more time. I got a lot of setup that I do over the weekend because there's about 5.
1: Joe, you don't need to apologize. This is a big weekend. You got a lot to do. In fact,
0: I know.
1: I'm gonna let you go because I know you do have a lot of work to do. I'll see you this weekend, of course, right there at Waterfront Park. We're gonna take a break. When we come back, more music trivia with my guest.
0: Thanks, Joe.
1: Hi, thanks, Joe. Good to talk with you. And congratulations on the Hall of Fame inductee. Run Vermont's Chief of Race Operations, Joe Connolly. Coming up next, M&T Bank Vermont Regional President Heidi Stumpf, and we'll talk with Bern Brody, the director and producer of Best Day Ever, a film about two adaptive mountain bikers. All straight ahead, Travels with Charlie, WDEV.

0: carpal tunnel syndrome, heart failure that doesn't improve with common medicines. These are some signs and symptoms associated with ATTR-CM, or the cardiomyopathy of ATTR amyloidosis, a serious heart condition with symptoms that get worse over time. 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
2: CBS News brief. President Trump's allies stand to gain from a $1.7 billion fund in a deal that ends his lawsuit against the IRS.
3: He agreed to dismiss the lawsuit after reports that say a settlement would create a nearly $1.8 billion fund for Americans claiming political targeting by federal agencies.
2: That's CBS's Stacey Lynn. A New York judge has eliminated some things and allowed others as evidence in Luigi Mangione's upcoming murder trial. Legal analyst Lori Levinson.
4: The court did allow the introduction of a gun and a notebook that were found during a search at the police station. So there is still probably plenty of evidence to go against Mangione.
2: Some Americans are being watched after being exposed to Ebola in Africa. CBS's Dr. Celine Gounder.
5: Six who are being monitored as contacts. Three of them are considered high-risk contacts, so significant exposure. And one of those contacts has already developed symptoms.
2: CBS News brief.
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7: Me and Dale were singing a little runaway.
8: Welcome back. Travels with Charlie. Music trivia continues. Heidi Stump. I don't think I stumped Heidi Stump. She's singing the song, but she doesn't know the name of it. Burn Brody?
9: I can also sing the song, but I don't know the name. I mean, it's Running Down the Dream.
8: All right. You get Burn gets it. Tom Petty.
9: Nice.
8: All right. You know, it's going to get tougher as we go along here. We got one more break coming up, so everybody keep your thinking hats on. 802-244-1777 if you want to join us. We're talking with Heidi Stumpf, of course, M&T Bank, Vermont City Marathon. That is coming up this weekend. Burn Brody is also with us. She is the writer, the director, the producer. I think she wears all the hats of this documentary, Best Day Ever. And we're going to get into that in just a moment. It's going to be screened twice at the Sports and Fitness Expo this weekend. First, let's go to Heidi, because we've been giving her a hard time today and putting her on the spot. So, and we don't want to do that. But I just found 11 years you've been involved with the marathon, and even extended this year into the kids program, right, for the Saturday runners.
10: Yes, we're really excited to be the title sponsor of the kids events on Saturday as well, and it just made perfect sense for us to really, you know, be present during the whole entire weekend.
8: What can you tell us about M&T Bank as a whole? I know in the past, in fact, last year you ran a leg
10: I did. I was going to say thank goodness for the relay that Joe was talking about, because it allowed people like me to get out there to see the race firsthand from the runner's perspective. You know, I wear a lot of different hats that day as well, but it was really fun to be out on the course, to see the energy, to experience it. So,
8: which leg did you run?
10: Oh, I did the glory leg. I did the short one, coming down the bike path into the chute.
8: Oh, everybody yelling and screaming.
10: Exactly. Yeah. But
8: Can you describe what that feels like? Because I probably will never experience. I'm not a runner. I run my mouth. I cannot run. What does that feel like coming down that chute in it? You know, all the cowbells are there, the yelling, the screaming, the music. What's that feel like?
10: It's incredible. It's so motivating. It just really gives you a sense of the community that shows up for this race, that cheers everybody on. Right as you're kind of coming down the bike path, you can hear people, and it's just such a motivator when you really kind of want to walk or fall apart, especially these folks that have been running a lot farther than I did. It's just so special. I encourage everybody to give it a try, even if you have to walk. There are people out there. There's funny signs along the way. Yeah. Some of our partners have things, you know, put up on yard signs. So it's fun to experience. I hope everybody has an opportunity to try one time.
8: Are they doing the competition between the neighborhoods again? Is that happening?
10: We absolutely are. The Community Spirit Award. Yeah. You know, Lakewood Estates is
8: they're the reigning champion.
10: They really are the reigning champion. Yeah. And they
8: bring a live band out, right?
10: They go above and beyond. And really what it is it's runner decision. So there's a URL code that runners can, you know, after they run the race and seen everybody out there, they can wager. They get all the votes. Yeah. And then whoever is the crowned winner, the bank makes a donation of $500 to the charity of choice.
8: Very nice. Yeah, that has to be tough, you know, running by there, not wanting to stop and listen for a little bit, because it sounds like it's a very interesting, you know, and I've heard about it. I mean, they get T-shirts made up. They're all out there yelling and screaming. And, of course, that's why they win. Any volunteers? We just talked with Joe Connolly about volunteers, and I know M&T Bank is a huge supporter of that. You have many of your employees are volunteering that weekend and maybe even running, right?
10: We do. We are so lucky to have a lot of participation. We have about 75 employee volunteers this year. That's one of the easier ones to get people to sign up for. So they'll all be in our green volunteer shirts. And then we've got about 25 employee runners doing a variety of distances. We've got a handful doing the full marathon, a lot of relay teams. There might be a little internal competition and bragging rights going on at the bank. But we do have great employee participation. And it's so fun. Everybody's heard about it. Everyone wants to be part of it across our footprint.
8: Now, when we talked with Joe Connolly about any changes to the course itself, no changes this year, but I understand that M&T Bank was very instrumental in some changes regarding sustainability. Can you talk about that a little bit?
10: Yeah, I'll highlight two things that are really exciting this year, and we're really trying to look for ways to be a little bit more sustainable. So the first one is around hydration. So at the finish line, instead of getting a single-use plastic water bottle, we're going to have Chug Vermont cans that are recycled. So again, a little play on words. Hopefully everybody's chugging water and staying hydrated. But
8: I was going to say, when you say chug, I think of something else. but it's water.
10: There is a beer tent for that as well.
8: Absolutely. Thank you, Michelob Ultra. Yes. Across from the announcers, which we have a great perspective as the day goes on, the people that, you know, corralled into that area, and they enjoy themselves, and they're very, boisterous and you know, cheering those people across the line.
10: There, but we'll also have cans of Chug water for everybody, which, again, is a little bit more sustainable, recyclable. The other thing I'd highlight is that the race medals this year, they were manufactured in Massachusetts, so much closer to our footprint, didn't have to ship them as far, and they were made from recycled steel.
8: Nice. And, I know in the past that the plaques that are given to the runners are made from, I think, maple. Right? From maple
10: correct.
8: Trees? Right?
10: Local right. Vermont artisans. Yeah. Correct. Yeah. Beautiful. So, I will never get one of those, but I always love to hand them out to celebrate.
8: We get to, you know, sometimes when the runner doesn't show up, I always go, maybe I can keep this one, you know. That would look nice in my den, you
10: That's
8: know.
10: That's right.
8: But even though I didn't earn it, but, you know, nonetheless. Can we talk a little bit about the economic impact on the Champlain Valley? I've heard some numbers anywhere from $3 to $4 million impact. Is that true?
10: Yeah, that's definitely the estimated economic impact. And again, something that M&T is so proud to be part of, to really bring this race to life, bring, you know, thousands of people, spectators, runners, families into the community. We were able to showcase all the great things that Burlington and the state of Vermont has to offer. The restaurants, the hotels, all of the, you know, the shops, things surrounding us were really benefit from this weekend.
8: And it's really, as you mentioned, it's not just about the race. It's about team building. You know, I know a lot of organizations, a lot of companies that they put teams together. M&T Bank is one of them, of course, out there running. Maybe they're running in memory of somebody. We see people that are running in memory or in honor. They're raising funds, doing a run. It's so interesting to see the so many different types of runners that come across. I was just reading this morning, there's some woman, 71 years old. And, you know, I'm looking at her and she's going, nothing to it. She started 20 years ago. And that's something that people bring up all the time. They think that if you're a marathoner, you're like Joe Connolly. You know, he started off when he was in college. I've seen so many people, they're in their 50s, they're in their 60s, and they run their first marathon. And we'll see some of that coming up on Sunday, right across that finish line as they come across the line.
10: Yeah, it's so inspirational. Again, back to the community aspect of it. This race really brings out the community, brings folks empowers people to try things, that they might otherwise not have done before, even if it's a later stage. But it's really about the community. It's bringing people together, having fun, being outside. There's really nothing better.
8: Now, the start of the race, this is something new this year, and I don't know if you've been, I'm not going to put you on the spot again here. Just weak if I am. Yeah. The national anthem is being sung by members of Lyric Theater. Now, in the last couple of years, we've had Carol Ann Jones from the Superchargers. I know Carol Ann. She's a runner, which makes it even better because she sings the marathon and then she gets out and lines up. And she runs out and does a leg. And this year, I'm not sure if any of members of Lyric are going to be running. I'm not sure, but that's different to have Lyric Theater involved this year. So some new talent.
10: It is. And we're always trying to find ways to engage community partners, other ways to enhance the race. So excited to see them.
8: That's going to be great. Again, marathon weekend, that is this Sunday, starting at 7:15 at Waterfront Park, and it's been that way for the last many, many years. Starts in Waterfront, ends in Waterfront, and it's a party atmosphere. For anyone that's never been there, it's a great opportunity to come down. You cheer on the runners, which is something that is very much needed as we see some of those runners come across the finish line. And I think we keep the course open for 6 hours and 15 or 6 hours and 30 minutes. And we're always very aware, thanks to the ham operators that are out there on the course, and they'll let us know. Also, the chip readers, they can tell you where the runners are and how many people are still out there. If there's somebody that's still out there and they're going to be coming in within a couple of minutes, it's so important for them. They don't want to run into the park and it's like, we're packing up. So we always stay for them and make sure that we can cheer them on. Also want to shout out to the members of law enforcement and fire department and UVM Medical Health. That medical tent, and I've seen in past years where we've had, I don't think it's going to happen this weekend. Looks like it's going to be a great weekend for running, not hot temperatures, but we've had some temps where they've got the ice baths ready to go.
10: Yeah, that's so true. And, to Joe's point, the community resources that we use as part of this race, our partnership with Run Vermont, they put on the very best race. They're such great partners. They're a small and mighty team, but every year this is executed perfectly, to the city of Burlington. We're all partnering in this together, and it's really fun when it comes together and we can all celebrate.
8: Now, former executive director of Run Vermont and the M&T Bank Vermont City Marathon, Pete Delaney, and my good friend, of course, it was Pete, and let's give him credit, who is also in the Hall of Fame, and he deserves it, not just for being executive director, but for instituting the cowbell. We give so much credit to Will Farrell and Christopher Walken for the cowbell and Blue Oyster Cult, of course, which we don't have that song. Don't worry about it, Heidi. That's not going to be in there. That would have been a good one, though, to have a little cowbell. But the cowbell, and each year more cowbells are handed out. People bring them from previous years. And for people that have never been at the finish line, and Heidi, you can attest to this, as you run across that finish line, it's loud music, it's people cheering, and it's cowbells.
10: There's nothing better than a good cowbell on a race day. So there'll be a ton of them out there, green M&T cowbells. We actually gave them to all of our employees here in Burlington to encourage them to get out and show up for each other and cheer the community on.
8: So bring your cowbells. If you've got them from previous years, come on down to the waterfront this Sunday, 7:15, start of the race. And, of course, on Saturday, many events that are going to be happening for the kids. And then, of course, the Sports and Fitness Expo. We're going to take a break. When we come back, more music trivia. Bern Brody's going to jump in here, and we're going to find out more about this documentary that she produced. That's all straight ahead right here. Travels with Charlie, WDEV.
11: 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My name is Warrant Officer 1 Mason Lord. 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
20: It's a suicide rap. We gotta get out while we're young. Cause trans like us.
8: Bern, I think you can sing this.
9: I'm certain I can. Born to Run.
8: Born to Run. The Boss. Bruce Springsteen. Heidi, don't tell me.
9: That was an easy one.
8: You did get that. You did. You didn't have a title. Okay. Oh, you're off. You're off. That's fine. Welcome back. Travels with Charlie. We got the M&T Bank Vermont City Marathon coming your way this Sunday. I can't believe it. It's this Sunday. Waterfront Park, 7:15, start of the race. And one of the big events that happens throughout the weekend, of course, is the Sports and Fitness Expo. Bern Brody is going to be there. She is going to be showcasing her documentary, Best Day Ever, and it's following adaptive mountain bikers Greg Durso and Ali Bianchi in Vermont. And as you told me, Bernd, it's not just about these two bikers, it's more about community, right?
9: So from the start, this movie was never a hero story. This is a story about community, and it's a story about Vermont. We are doing amazing things with recreational access in Vermont, things that aren't happening anywhere else in the U.S. or really in the world. One small example of that is a trail network we built in Bolton, Vermont, called the Driving Range. And that we learned after building it, we learned that it's the first fully accessible trail network anywhere in the world. So that's pretty cool. It was built by Richmond Mountain Trails, which is a tiny nonprofit organization. We're a chapter of the Vermont Mountain Bike Association. And we did it on a total shoestring budget with around 6,000 hours of volunteer time and over 200 people coming out every week for 3 years to get it done.
8: Was it all shot in Vermont?
9: It was all shot in Vermont.
8: All on that trail?
0: Not all on that trail. We also had the opportunity to shoot down in Killington. Greg Durso was instrumental in getting an adaptive category, adaptive cycling category into the U.S. Open. And so we were able to film that. And we got to shoot up in East Burke, Vermont, where Kelly Brush Foundation hosts a clinic.
8: Yeah. And Kelly is going to be, I believe, at the Sports and Fitness Expo this weekend as well. I think she's going to be hosting a bit of a talk. And your film is going to be screened there twice this weekend.
0: Absolutely. So, unfortunately, I won't be at the expo because I will be in Telluride, Colorado at Telluride Mountain Film. We'll be screening out there. And the wonderful Kelly Brush will be hosting a panel following the screening of the movie. Kelly and the Kelly Brush Foundation have really been instrumental in this movie. We could not have done it without them. Kelly will be there with Shannon Franks, with Patrick Standen, two marathoners. I don't know if they're racing this year, but they have certainly raced in the past. And also, I just learned today that Ryan Manning, who's also in the film and who's a mountain biker and who works for Burton, will also be there.
8: Fantastic. I've called Patrick Standen across that finish line many, many times. Now, for people that will not be able to make it to the Sports and Fitness Expo, and this film has won a lot of awards, where else can they see it, Burn?
0: The best thing to do is to go to bestdayever.mov. We have a Where to Watch page. It's being updated all the time. There will be other Vermont screenings at UVM, and there will be there'll be a screening with the Outdoor Gear Exchange in Burlington. We may do an outdoor screening with Old Spokes Home. If you would like to organize a screening, reach out to us through bestdayever.mov. But the screenings just keep happening. We also have a link if you'd like to watch it at home. Just get in touch with us through the website.
8: Yeah, and I would urge people to check it out because, you know, my first thought was these were, you know, adaptive bikes. And I talked with Kelly Brush a number of times, had her on my show many, many times. And I'm thinking it's like the hand cyclists that come across the finish line at the M&T Bank Vermont City Marathon. And then I'm watching it, and these are motorized bikes. They're down low, of course, you know, and you're sitting low, and they're flying.
0: Well, some are motorized and some are hybrid. But again,
8: they're going fast.
0: They are hauling. And
8: they're getting air.
0: There's some really cool footage in there. But again, I just want to let people know that this is not a film for mountain bikers. This is a film for everybody. This is a film that anyone, especially anyone who has an interest in athletics or recreation, will really appreciate. I think it makes all of us look at somebody who spends their time in a wheelchair differently, or at least that's my hope.
8: Yeah, and it gives them an opportunity to participate in these sports. And it's not just mountain biking, as you learn from working with Kelly Brush. I mean, getting people up on horseback, they're skiing, doing all of these other things.
0: Well, many of us who live in Vermont love recreation, and most of us do more than one thing. And hopefully this movie will help you think about what's available in our communities, what isn't, and maybe how you could have a positive impact on just making life a little bit more accessible for someone.
8: And of course, you know, the Kelly Brush Foundation raising funds for these individuals, because as you look at some of these, you don't walk in to the ski rack and get one of these. They're made individually, and they're very, very expensive, I'm sure.
0: Yeah, these bikes can be over $20,000. And again, Kelly Brush Foundation makes just bikes and all kinds of adaptive sports equipment accessible to people, whatever their interests are. Vermont Adaptive is another really amazing organization we have in Vermont. Vermont Adaptive lets people get out on different kinds of bikes and different kinds of sports equipment to try it. Because, again, who wants to spend, you know, a ton of money before you even know if you like doing the thing or if the bike fits your body? So shout out to those two organizations. Definitely look them up if you're not familiar with them, and get out, volunteer, support them however you can.
8: Burn Brody, Best Day Ever. You can check that out online. Director and producer of that documentary. Why did you get involved with this, Burn?
0: It was an accident. Yeah. I got involved with the trail network. So I'm president of Richmond Mountain Trails. And I went for a ride one day with Greg Durso. He was just one of a group of friends that I went out with. And I just
8: Was it on an adaptive trail?
0: It was not, because there weren't really adaptive trails at that point.
8: So it was a real challenge for him then.
0: Yeah. So basically every time we got to a bridge, we had to help Greg across that bridge.
8: Yeah.
0: I felt like it was really unfair that I could just go ride my bike whenever I wanted to and Greg could not. And we both obviously love mountain biking equally. So when the opportunity came up to build a new trail network on private land, I pitched my board and everyone was on board. And the movie just kind of evolved from that.
8: So it's putting this whole trail together. It's not, again, it's not just about these two bicyclists.
0: No, it's about community.
8: Yeah,
0: and
8: because it took a community, I'm sure, to build that.
0: It took a community to build it. And again, I also just want to make the connection between recreation, conservation. Just last week, we, with the help of Vermont Land Trust, we signed an agreement with the landowner to conserve those trails permanently. So that's really exciting. And again, there's so much good stuff going on in Vermont. Like, we have over 180 miles of adaptive trails right now in Vermont. The Velomont Trail is happening. All of the new sections of the Velomont Trail that are being built adaptive. So check out Velomont, which is part of Vermont Hudson Trails, and join Vermont Mountain Bike Association if you get a chance. However you use the trails.
8: All right.
0: Thank you.
8: Well, thank you for doing what you do. Bern Brody, my guest this afternoon, along with Heidi Stumpf. And thanks to Joe Connolly for joining us at the start of the show here. And congratulations, Joe, on your induction into the Hall of Fame. I like to say Rock and Roll Hall of Fame. Lee, let's do one more song. See if we can stump the panel in here. Name that tune.
1: I'd like to phone a friend.
8: No! Jackson Brown, Running on Empty. All right, we won't be running on empty. We're going to be running this weekend, M&T Bank Vermont City Marathon. I will see you at the start and finish line, along with Tim Bomba, my co-host. He's all the way from California. Heidi, I'll see you, of course, at the finish line for the award ceremony and our induction of two individuals for the Hall of Fame as well. Always great seeing you. Thank you for joining me, and thanks for M&T Bank's participation, as
1: thanks
8: always.
1: Thanks for having me.
8: I want to thank my sponsors, Casella Waste Systems, Milne Travel, and Myerswood Fired. Theme song written and performed by Billy Bratcher. Running the board today and always doing a great job, Lee Cattell. Thanks for joining me. I'll be back with you on Monday, June 8th, with Lisa DiNaldi from the Vermont Italian Cultural Association. Have a happy Memorial Day weekend. 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
2: I'm Steve Kathan. A deal to settle a lawsuit President Trump brought against the IRS could pay big dividends for some of his allies.
3: The president dropped the lawsuit following reports of a settlement that would create a nearly $1.8 billion compensation fund for Americans who say they were politically targeted by federal agencies. The case began after a former IRS contractor leaked Trump's tax records. A spokesman for his legal team says the president was illegally targeted and will continue fighting to hold government agencies accountable. Critics are already threatening legal challenges to the settlement. Stacy Lynn, CBS News, the White House.
2: A New York judge says a gun, writings, and other things found can be used as evidence in Luigi Mangione's murder trial. He's accused of gunning down the United Healthcare CEO. CBS's Lilia Luciano says some things will be kept out of the trial.
4: The judge said anything that was found at the McDonald's when his backpack was searched would not be allowed into evidence. That included his passport, the wallet, a computer chip, and importantly, the magazine, the gun magazine that was loaded. That would all be suppressed.
2: U.S. prosecutors are moving to drop charges against Indian billionaire Gautam Adani, one of the world's richest men. It had been alleged he duped investors in a massive solar project. Six Americans exposed to the Ebola virus in Africa are being checked out. CBS's Ramy Innocencio reports there are hundreds of known cases and at least 88 deaths.
5: Based on the numbers out now, both suspected and confirmed, health officials are warning that this outbreak could actually be much bigger than what's been reported so far, and that this was likely spreading for weeks or maybe even months undetected.
2: President Trump's latest threat to Iran, quote, the clock is ticking and they better get moving fast or there won't be anything left. CBS News national security contributor Aaron McLean.
6: The cycle is that this then emboldens the Iranians to draw hard lines in their own negotiating position. So actually the negotiations get harder the fewer the threats are followed up on. So that's where we are right now, and it doesn't look like we're any closer to a deal.
2: Well, CBS's Jim Krasula tells us there's some new evidence to suggest higher prices may be changing how some of us buy things.
7: Some 25% of Americans are occasionally or often paying in installments when they buy things online, according to a new Gallup survey. Nearly 40% of lower-income Americans say they use installment plans either frequently or occasionally.
2: And checking Wall Street, right now the Dow is up 12 points. The S&P is down 23.
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12: Hey, good afternoon, everybody. It's Joe Witten on Vital Signs, every Tuesday, 1 to 2. Very happy to talk about healthcare. We named it Vital Signs because, you know, you always need measurements and indicators. And if you're really in distress, they say, well, what are the vital signs on this patient? Because we think they're going to die. Good God. Well, sometimes aspects of healthcare feel like, you know, we're in cardiac arrest and we need to take vital signs because we're just kind of struggling through this. So I know I talk about all aspects of healthcare. Sometimes it's a doctor. Sometimes it's a opinionist or could be a legislator. You know, we've got a lot of or a patient. There's just a lot of issues that relate to that. And I do always say it's easy when you talk to young people who are bright-eyed and bushy-tailed. And, you know, healthcare is the last thing on their mind. I mean, I love the fact that youth is filled with vim and vigor, and they're just, you know, life is exciting before them. And so sometimes it's hard to get younger people to appreciate the complexity and need for healthcare. Bill Schubart's our guest today. I know he probably wants to jump in. I'm so happy that he's here. I always love talking to him. I think he has a lot of wisdom. Now, he was calling himself old or something previous to me getting on here with him, which is fun.
13: Well, the pleasure is mutual.
12: Well, thanks. But you know, age, there is a real value. I mean, I sound like I'm going back to the old days, but it's still true that age does beget wisdom with a lot of people who are thinking about it and going through life and considering mistakes and successes and what they've seen. Sometimes decades may go by and people have never seen a significant recession. Mm-hmm. You know, we've had a few of those episodes, but or a particular fire or a tragedy. So life is helpful. And so older people, I think, and I appreciate Bill, they're not looking at the bumpy road ahead. They're mm-hmm. looking at the direction of the road. That's mm-hmm. a big difference.
13: No, that's a really good way to put it. I think the only danger is if you begin to believe that you're wise and you understand everything. Because to me, the key of wisdom is maintaining curiosity and an interest in learning. You know, because the point at which we stop learning is the point at which we stop growing, you know, yeah. intellectually and even spiritually.
12: Yeah, and then it just becomes an echo chamber of your same old thoughts,
13: yep.
12: which doesn't work. Yeah.
13: We're seeing too much of that.
12: I know. Again, we were only having a 10-minute conversation before this show started. It's always great to talk to Bill. And I am really appreciative that we have this venue, that we have a discussion process, that we can talk about healthcare, and that we can express different opinions, which I think is really important. We can express hope and appreciation, but sometimes criticism or what we do differently. And when we're really honest, sometimes that can be raw and people don't like what gets said
13: mm-hmm.
12: and they might take offense, but it's all part of our expression and learning together. So
13: absolutely.
12: If somebody makes a really horrible statement, can't defend it,
13: yep.
12: no good argument, then
13: yep.
12: that does go to the wayside, as it should. But it's okay that they expressed it. It's
13: yeah.
12: okay. It's important.
13: I mean, I think the key issue is one, people can disagree respectfully. It doesn't have to
12: yes.
13: be a shouting match or calling one another names.
12: Right.
13: You know, you and I could disagree profoundly on something, and we'd have a wonderful conversation, and we'd learn from each other.
14: Right.
13: You know, if I write a commentary and somebody writes me, you dumb bastard, you know, why don't you move to China where you belong? Excuse me. I write them back and say, gee, thank you for your interest in what I wrote. I'm only sorry that you didn't, you know, tell me what you disagreed with, because I might have learned something from you.
14: I know. Sometimes many of us think about conversations later.
13: Yeah,
14: I think
13: yeah.
14: it's kind of common.
13: No, that's
14: And that's
13: true.
14: A good thing.
13: Yep.
14: And you think about it later and you say, oh, wow, I really appreciate what they said, or I feel bad I shouldn't have said it that way.
13: Mm-hmm.
14: I mean, those reflections of our expression are good.
13: Yeah.
14: They're healthy. Again, that's part of the whole process of life.
13: Yep.
14: So Bill's sort of background, I'm not going to read it all, but it's great. He was has lived in Vermont since 1947. He writes about Vermont in fiction, humor, and opinion pieces. Love this historic story. His father, a naval officer serving in the Philippines, died in Leyte Gulf. Did I get it?
13: Leyte Gulf, yeah.
14: Leyte Gulf in 1944. His son was born in New York City 4 months later. Wow. Bill's widowed mother then moved with their young son to Vermont in 1947, where she later married Emil Kucher and had two more children. Great story. I think our history, all of us, keep the good parts of it, but tell that story
13: mm-hmm.
14: about our history, where we came from.
13: Mm-hmm.
14: I appreciate that. That's really interesting. Bill was educated in Morrisville Public Schools, then Phillips Exeter in Kenyon College and the University of Vermont. His great uncle was a renowned photographer and champion of Impressionist art. I'll have to see that. Where would I see his art? Anywhere?
13: It's interesting that you asked that, because the Fleming Museum at UVM right now has a huge exhibition of photo secession artists, photographers, of which Stieglitz was the champion.
14: Yeah, that was your uncle.
13: Yeah, he was my uncle, and George O'Keefe was my great aunt by marriage, because Alfred's second wife was George O'Keefe, and I knew Georgia. I never knew Alfred, but I couldn't say that I knew Georgia well, because children to Georgia O'Keefe were like bad furniture. They shouldn't talk.
14: So there's a lot I want to talk about. I brought, there's a lot of subjects. Healthcare is just riddled with us. It's a Gordian knot we keep untying and then tying up again. Didn't we fix that one?
13: It's a good metaphor.
14: So it's really hard. There's a lot of issues. I think cost is the biggest driver, and that relates to working together, efficiency, sharing resources, and asking that Vermont, not just the hospitals, but all the systems, whether it's the nursing home, whether it's primary care in an FQHC, whether it's the VNA, designated agency. Like, I think the call to action is that we really need to sincerely work together, compete as little as possible, because I think there's enough money in the system to make this better.
13: I couldn't agree more.
14: There is
13: plenty of money in the system to do this. There was nationally, and I know we're talking about Vermont, there was an interesting study done about 4 years ago called the Yale Study. And Kaiser and everybody poured money into it. And basically what the study produced was the decision that if the United States had a national healthcare system funded by taxpayer dollars, it would cost about 60% of the $4.9 trillion a year that it currently costs. It would be more efficient to have a national healthcare system than to pretend we have a competitive one, because it's not competitive.
14: I have a hard time. I believe, like, I'm a kind of Medicare for all kind of guy, because we've got that.
13: I'm with you.
14: However, I have another opinion on the other shoulder that says, Wooden, when did you think that a gigantic, huge government system wouldn't become bloated, very expensive,
13: mm-hmm. yep.
14: inefficient, and you'd pour money into it every
13: yep.
14: year? Because I believe Medicare for all, but I've got this big caveat that says, but how do we make it feel like the marketplace, so that it's not buying you know, $7 wooden right. number two pencils.
13: Right.
14: $7 a piece.
13: Yeah.
14: So how do we...
13: You're absolutely right. I mean, the spectrum of success in national health care systems is very broad. We're watching the NHS in England fall apart.
14: Yes.
13: And partially that's because they're trying to hybridize it and have both private and public. And that's not working. But, you know, we have lots of friends and relatives in Europe.
14: Yeah.
13: And in countries like Spain, Italy, Switzerland, France, they revere their healthcare system because they know that if the, pardon my language, feces hit the fan, they have a place to go.
14: Yeah.
13: You know, and it's not going to bankrupt them. And they're not going to have to sell their house. And, you know.
14: But don't they feel that way about the Canadian system and the National Health Service or not?
13: Yes, I have relatives in Montreal.
14: Yeah.
13: Two generations, and some have died and gotten sick and so on and so forth. And they recognize the shortcomings of the system, but they say, it's a system. When I get sick, I can get immediately, you know, into the hospital in Montreal, and I can get care. And so it's that sort of sense of security. And the number of people who have contacted me because I write about healthcare have said, I tell my children, if I get really sick or have, you know, some kind of major event, do not call an ambulance. Because I've worked all my life to save money, which I want to go to my children. Don't call an ambulance. Don't take me to the emergency room.
14: Wow.
13: When I hear, I've heard that from four different Vermonters. That's terrifying to me.
14: Yeah, no, but I can see what you're saying, because once they get a hold of you, they can't even stop, even if you are trying to express it or if you're...
13: That's right.
14: Kids are trying to express it. They'll be well, we need everybody's opinion. We're trying to make sure we get his wife's opinion. We don't have that. I mean, it does sort of drag on.
13: Yeah.
14: Hey, folks, if anybody wants to call in, we've got a very special guest today.
13: No, not special.
14: Yes, we do.
13: Just ordinary.
14: Bill Schubart has a lot of wisdom. He's got a lot of great perspective. He is still learning, and he's still listening and putting forth opinion, which is great. So the number is 244-1777. So call in on pretty much any question. It is interesting. I try to profess that because I want –

0: We're already making those steps.
1: Yeah.
0: And if we don't go down the road, well, we're still gaining the opportunities to not have redundant, repetitive, expensive
1: systems.
0: But,
1: Joe, you've been a pioneer of this. You've been a pioneer of this. I mean, I'm going to reverse the table for a minute.
0: I don't know what is...
1: Well, I mean, you have stepped up and you've pulled together some, I think, ACH hospitals that, you know, and said, look, we can reduce our administrative expenses.
2: Yes, we do.
1: By
2: yeah.
1: working together. And, you know, you've been a pioneer in that, and bless you for doing it, because that's one of the initial steps that has to happen.
0: Right.
1: But I think the other step that has to happen, as Vermonters, we have to get over this obsession with local control. I mean, Vermont is shrinking. Vermont is shrinking. We're getting smaller.
0: I know.
1: We can't probably afford 14 hospitals, you know.
0: We've said that for decades.
1: I know.
0: Decades.
1: And you know, I talk to Vermonters who say, I have a great hospital, and I don't want to have to go anywhere else, and, you know, da-da-da-da. Life doesn't work that way. You know, you may have to drive 20 minutes to get dialysis. You may have to drive to Burlington or Dartmouth to have, you know, a major cardiac thing.
2: Cabbage times five. Whatever.
1: Yeah. Yeah. And primary care should be in every community.
0: Correct.
1: Primary care should be everywhere.
0: I know. And everybody would agree with that, too. And it
1: should. Exactly. And that, and primary care is what keeps people out of emergency rooms.
0: I know. And the old-fashioned model of primary care, which I've experienced personally, and I've seen it, it's hopefully it'll come back, but it's where the doctor commits to that community, and they stay there for a long time,
1: yeah. And
0: people know each other.
1: Well,
0: when they see each other in the supermarket, they're not angry about the bill, and they become their therapist, too,
1: mm-hmm.
0: and their counselor,
1: yeah. And
0: they deal with their family.
1: Yeah.
0: So, that is worth everything.
1: I know. I tease Joe because the house I grew up in is buried in the Copley Hospital parking lot.
0: Should we dig it up? I'm not sure where you're going.
1: No. We got everything we wanted out. But I feel very much at home over in Morrisville. But, I mean, I remember... There was Dr. Pease, Dr. Calcaney, and our doctor was Dr. Phil Goddard.
0: Goddard, yeah, the
1: yeah,
0: road.
1: Yeah,
0: and
1: when we went there, he knew everybody in town.
0: Yes.
1: And if you didn't have any money, there was no bill. If you were going in to see him for some regular thing and you had the money, it was $4, which was real money in those days.
0: Yeah, yeah.
1: And they took care of people, and people felt cared for.
0: I know.
1: And it was such a different culture. It wasn't, you know, anyway.
0: I've worked four hospitals in Vermont, but I know my experience in Randolph was that way. They
1: yeah.
0: had good old-fashioned, you know,
1: yep.
0: doctors, Dr. Borey,
1: yep.
0: Dr. Fowler, Dr. Jewett, others who the families were intertwined.
1: Yeah.
0: They really were, and
1: yeah.
0: they deeply cared about each other.
1: Yep.
0: And I think that stability and that confidant mm-hmm. to help you through issues,
1: yep.
0: I can make sort of the comment like a priest
1: mm-hmm.
0: that you would trust with confessions of sin. Sorry,
1: yeah.
0: I'm not going to go there very long, but
1: no.
0: I'm just saying you need...
1: I could tell you stories about the confessional, but I won't.
0: I don't want to hear them.
1: No, you don't.
0: We don't have enough time on this radio show, Bill. That's not okay. But you, like in life, we want that. And that was their role. And we have just, we've tried to sometimes even specialize the primary
1: mm-hmm.
0: care doctors so
1: mm-hmm.
0: much that it's like, no, they're supposed to be holistically looking at you and your body
1: mm-hmm.
0: and all of it.
1: Yep.
0: And your family living and situation
1: right.
0: and your mind and things like sleep and
1: yeah.
0: encourage you about.
1: And trauma-informed counseling, to me, is such a critical pioneering piece of primary care, you know, that a doctor is trained in and understands adverse childhood experiences.
0: Yeah, yeah.
1: And
0: ACEs.
1: Yes,
0: yeah.
1: And can draw them out, you know, and then, you know, they can then work with that person because we now know through the science of epigenetics
0: yes.
1: that trauma... significant trauma

0: converts to physical trauma.
1: Yes.
0: And that's only a fairly recent discovery. And it also is intergenerational.
1: I know.
0: I mean, the work they've done on Holocaust victims and their descendants is staggering.
1: Yeah.
0: You know, it's new information scientifically. So we have to have that as an integral part of primary care as well.
1: I think we, I don't know what the root cause of all of this is. I guess it's just specialization that never ends. I mean, we're trying to make progress when it comes to issues of longevity and managing disease, but there's also just the general well-being of the patient.
0: And
1: if we could, I think food is medicine. I think exercise is great. But the most important thing is actually between the ears and how well we're managing the mind, which, I mean, 100 years from now, we're going to look back on this time. 100 years from now, look back on 2026, and people are going to say, oh, I feel so bad for those people. They're just barbaric, ignorant. I mean, they did things like that, and I'm not going to name chemo or radiation or even surgery. The 100 years from now, they're going to be like, wow, they really didn't know what they were doing, which should humble us to say, what do we know?
0: Yeah.
1: And we know that food is medicine.
0: Yeah, it is.
1: And we know that exercise is good. But also the mind can help thy body heal.
0: Absolutely.
1: We know that. And
0: I was so encouraged when the Surgeon General of the United States, I think his name was Vikram, I can't remember, but it was under Obama, when he came out and said one of the most severe healthcare problems in the United States, and everyone's waiting to hear cancer, heart disease, and he said loneliness.
1: Yeah.
0: He said loneliness is one of the most severe health problems in our country today. This was the Surgeon General of the United States.
1: Loneliness. Okay, we got a call in from Xenia from Barrytown, and then we'll get back to your comment, Bill. Thanks.
0: Great.
1: Xenia, do you have a question for Bill?
2: Yeah.
1: Great.
2: Two things. One is due to stroke in '02, I'm not on internet at all, and I can't do digital things. And I would appreciate if everything that contacts the public, you put phone numbers as well as the CR website. More and more, the whole world is thinking that everybody is on the internet and everybody can see their website. So I'm much more isolated since things went to the internet. So, all the things that go out to the public, don't just say see my website. Provide a phone number for more information. Don't say for more information see our website. So that's the first thing.
1: That's good. Thanks.
2: The second thing is, years ago when I was active with the Vermont Coalition for Disability Rights, and I was in a hearing, and hospitals were testifying through their lobbyists, and one for University of Vermont Medical Center Network talked about how a proposed law was going to affect their system, and my then senator from Windham County, when I lived down there, she said she didn't care how it affected Fletcher's Fanny.
1: Love that.
2: And I thought, wow, what a great name for that conglomerate of bought up practices and bought up hospitals and everything. So, you know, there was Fletcher Allen, and then there was Mary Fletcher and Fanny Allen. So I want to share that with everybody, that this network that's eaten up so many things in Vermont, that's a good name for it. Fletcher's Fanny.
1: Hilarious.
0: I'm gonna say take your second one first briefly, because you have me to blame. Ed Kaladny, who you may or may not remember, Ed was the fixer of everything in Vermont.
1: Yes.
0: we were at a cocktail party, and he said, Bill, let's go for a walk. And I said, what, Ed? Two fat people don't choose to go for a walk. What do you want? And he said, this is right after the president of Fletcher Allen had been taken to jail.
1: To jail.
0: For 2 years. He said, I want you to be the chair of the board of Fletcher Allen. I said, Ed, I don't know anything about health care. And he said, it's not about health care, it's about governance. And so for the 4 years that I, or 3 years that I was chair, we had to merge, you know, all those hospitals and the UVM Foundation into one unit, Fletcher Allen. And
1: James Taylor was.
0: Yes. Yeah, exactly.
1: Singing the songs that got you through it. He was the president. I worked at MCHV, which he didn't mention.
0: Okay.
1: So you can go to Mary Fletcher, but she forgot the Medical Center Hospital.
0: No.
1: I was employed at the time.
0: It was four entities. We had to merge into one.
1: So but I want to go working back. When you were working.
0: Yeah, and it was like,
1: funny, right?
0: I never learned so much in my life.
1: Yes.
0: The good thing we did was to hire Dr. Melinda Estes, who was just fabulous. But I want to go back to your first point, Xenia, because I think it is absolutely critical, and I'm grateful to you for raising it. Businesses, which in the current administration are not, in my view, adequately either taxed or regulated, in order to reduce costs, they keep moving customer service, automating it. And that, as you point out, doesn't work for somebody, you know, where there's no high-speed internet, you know, where there's no... So, in my view, it should be a law that there is a phone number, and that phone number does not go to a chat bot, which doesn't know what the hell you're talking about, or to somebody who's perfectly good and intelligent in the Philippines who doesn't understand your Vermont dialect, and you don't understand theirs. So you spend an hour and a half trying to get a simple question asked. This is not okay. Customer service should be regulated in a way that makes it functional. So thank you for raising that.
1: For healthcare, of all issues.
0: Oh.
1: For all, you know what I mean? It's the one area where I think we need to wait for that to fully mature, which it's not there yet.
0: Yeah.
1: I mean, healthcare alone is stressful, filled with anxiety, fear.
0: Yep.
1: Like, you know, and when you need that help. I really appreciate your calling. So, Xenia, your discussion about websites and how to be connected, I want to go back to Bill's comment, which was great. The thought that loneliness is one of the fundamental themes of which many of our ills propagate from. I describe it, Bill, the same way, but I say the word isolationism.
0: Well, that's,
1: so when, same thing. Same
0: I agree.
1: Thing. When we're isolated... And don't, if I'm sitting across from Bill, I only like to do these shows if I'm with somebody.
0: Mm-hmm.
1: I think I've only done one or two where they call in, but I don't, I want to be.
0: No, I agree.
1: It means a lot to me and to you. Like, we're having a great conversation, but it doesn't happen two-dimensionally.
0: Mm-hmm. I really agree with that.
1: I'm getting the hook from my producer. Does a great job. Thank you, Lee. I'm going to take a short break. Thank our sponsors. Listen to a little bit of news. So Joe Wooden on Vital Signs, and I'll see you in a bit.

0: I've been in units in New Hampshire, Rhode Island, Massachusetts. 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I'm Lieutenant Mitch Cannon. 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
7: Hey folks, welcome back. Vital Signs on DEV every Tuesday, 1 to 2. Really happy to be here. Love this studio. It's very cramped. I like that.
8: I had to lose weight to be on the show. 20 pounds.
7: He got through the door. It's awesome. And we do this live, like we sit across from each other, and it matters. And Bill and I were just jawing on about so much that we like to talk about that's interesting and helpful. We were just talking about primary care and that issue of isolationism and loneliness and needing to build those bonds. So... that's one of the reasons why if I'm going to interview somebody, I want to see them. I want them to see me.
8: No,
7: and I think it makes a difference when you're listening that we are really having this
8: conversation. I mean, it's like the difference between two teenagers talking to each other on Instagram by text or sitting next to each other and reading their body language. You know, it's so critical.
7: We're losing so much of late. And primary care, there's many examples, but the whole profession of primary care, whatever that's pediatrics or OBGYN or internal medicine, et cetera, it's really sad that, and I don't have an answer here, but we're so driven off of productivity, seeing patients, and they're so busy that there are now a number of other professions that work and clean up what the primary care doctor didn't address. And in the old days, they used to take a little more time and they'd talk about, how's your mom doing? I know you're taking care of her at home. You know, I know she comes in spirit. And just talk to you about many issues, whether it's mental health or managing changes in your career or talking about whatever it is. And,
8: well,
7: we don't do that. We give them no time. So now we have caregivers that they primary care sends to fill in all these gaps when, in fact, it's not more efficient.
8: Well,
7: it's
8: have,
7: not more effective. I know this.
8: Many years ago when it was completely illegal, so if I'm arrested when I come out of WDEV, you'll know why.
7: Again? Again?
8: I took my oldest son to Cuba.
7: Yeah.
8: And we stayed with the family, and we traveled around, and I was very curious about their healthcare system. So we went and spent a day in Havana University in the medical school, and I was stunned. And one of the things I learned is there's one doctor for every 400 people in Cuba, and they are required every 2 months to do compulsory home visits. Every person in Cuba has a doctor come to their house and say, tell me, how are you doing?
7: And they get to see the house.
8: Yes.
7: They get to see.
8: Exactly.
7: And sometimes the facade of life doesn't reflect how we live.
8: That's right.
7: Because we do that,
8: which
7: is a little bit sad. And then some people are in abject poverty or infection disease issues. Like, it's like, wow.
8: Imagine if in a small state like Vermont, we had a healthcare professional, could be an LPN, could be an RN, could be a PA, whatever, you know, at least twice or three times a year, went to somebody's house and said, hey, I don't want to, you know, I just want to know how you're doing. Is there anything you need help with? And they could report on that. And they're actually now, this talk about training postal workers, local police, EMT people, firemen, to do some of this work, to just ask the question.
7: Yeah.
8: I'm here to just say, are you okay?
7: Yeah, yeah. It is fascinating. So I want to add, we have a couple other subjects, but call in if you want, 244-1777, WDV, Vital Signs, with Bill Schuart, and talking about healthcare. So I have a chart here. The beauty of Vermont is that we're small, we know each other, there is a lot of caring and kindness. The bad part of Vermont is we're so small, we know every story about everybody's affair, problem child that was arrested for stealing bubble, like it's almost Peyton Place sort of thing, old reference. But I have a chart here, which is funny. I'm bringing a chart into a radio show, you know what I mean, which is really crazy. So there are hospital names. We don't care about the names, but it shows sort of commercial prices, and it's got all 14 hospitals. And on the right, there's 3, 4, 5 of them that are really the most expensive. And on the left, there's 3, 4 of them that are sort of the least expensive.
8: Yep.
7: So my question to you, Bill, is we seem to have a hard time, I guess we have a hard time working together, going back to that discussion of, you know, I'm not advocating, I wouldn't advocate just to sign up for the Canadian Health Service or NHS or something.
8: No,
7: but I'm advocating that we must integrate more to...
8: Absolutely.
7: And somebody could say, well, you're going towards Medicare for all if you do that.
8: Mm-hmm.
7: Even if we don't get there, let's do it.
8: Yeah.
7: Let's save. So when I look at all of them, we tend to point out names and hospitals, and this is the one that I love. So we don't. If we took the names off, you'd be like, how do we take care of this? Because if you just say, let's lop off the most expensive and put them in the fire, it's no good.
8: You can't do that.
7: Right. So how do we do a better job of looking at this and then making tough decisions, caring decisions?
8: Yeah.
7: But sort of how do we...
8: When I look at this chart, the key thing I see is for 630,000 people, we don't need 14 hospitals. We probably need...
7: I know, those are fighting words, but
8: two,
7: I get it.
8: It's scary. People don't want to hear it.
7: They don't want to hear it.
8: We have 2 academic medical centers.
7: 2,
8: which is fine.
7: Yep.
8: We probably need 6 to 8 critical access hospitals, and that means you're not going to have everything in your backyard. You may have to drive somewhere, but, And we want primary care everywhere.
7: Correct.
8: But hospital is, it does, every single community doesn't have to have one. And when I look at this,
7: I know.
8: What
7: yeah.
8: I see, there's one very clear sentence that pops out. Competition does not work in the healthcare system. So the bigger you would does. Assume, the bigger you are, the more cost efficient you are. It's the exact opposite. The smaller you are, the more cost efficient you are.
7: Which is not, it's totally counter to what
8: it's
7: we believe.
8: It's totally counter, but we've been told, I've been in healthcare now for 25 years, not as a professional, and we were told at the beginning, it's all about competition. It's all about competition. And what I say, and I say this to boards of directors all the time, is, excuse me, you really can't be a hospital in Vermont. You can't get a certificate of need unless you have to be nonprofit.
7: Of course.
8: Nonprofits don't compete. They collaborate. They should. But that's my
7: they
8: point.
7: Should.
8: I'm saying it axiomatically. You
7: yeah.
8: know. Businesses compete, and competition works in many businesses.
7: But not in healthcare.
8: In healthcare, it exploded costs.
7: It's been proven. They've done studies with these networks all across the country. We're not talking about UVM or Dartmouth.
8: Yep.
7: That doesn't matter. But when these networks come together and they sort of quasi-join, it either feels like you adopted some of them,
8: mm-hmm.
7: or they're just foster children hospitals. It's, these relationships are very varied and
8: mm-hmm.
7: opaque, but more often than not, the prices go up.
8: Yeah.
7: They don't come down.
8: No.
7: So you're all buying the same products. It's kind of mm-hmm. like you must have Costco buying power and prices go down, and you don't need redundancy of human resources or
8: yeah.
7: IT or policies or. And it's mm-hmm. like, no, they go up. Like you said,
8: well,
7: it is.
8: The other thing that I would say, and I know you know this, Joe, it is counterintuitive,
7: yeah.
8: is when I look at a hospital, and I am, again, not a healthcare professional. When I look at a hospital, I look at their 990, and I want to see one ratio. What is the ratio of their total budget that goes to direct client care, clinical?
7: Yeah.
8: How much money are they spending on clinical, and how much on management, administration, and overhead? And if that's out of whack, which it is,
7: question.
8: Medical Center, UVM Health Network, it is one of the highest in the country. We did an analysis, we being the VHC 911 group, of 103 academic medical centers. Just simply the ratio of direct patient care to admin costs, and UVM Medical Center and UVM Health Network was among the very highest in the country. UVM, and I hate to say this because I go there, you know, when I need help.
7: I can't stop, Bill. I just want to put that disclaimer out.
8: Yeah.
7: I don't have a governor on his comments.
8: No,
7: just kidding.
8: I go there because I get good quality.
7: Yes.
8: What I don't
7: course.
8: Get is access or affordability. But
7: yeah.
8: it's, you know, that it's, to me is the key issue. They have 54 vice presidents making between $300,000 and $600,000 each, with between 3 and 27 staff members for each of those. Of those, about 6 are related to direct. Oh, yeah.
7: Wow.
8: Now, we did a total analysis of their 990. Of those 54,
7: wow.
8: 6 are direct patient care.
7: Yeah.
8: The rest are admin,
7: yeah.
8: marketing,
7: yeah.
8: you know.
7: Well, it's funny. So your earlier comment, you would think, well, where can I get the best, least expensive cup of coffee? It's the Elmore General Store. Are you kidding me? It's like, right? I mean, it's impossible that your local general store is going to be the best value. And yet, with some of these networks,
8: yeah.
7: it just goes in the wrong direction,
8: yeah.
7: whether it's the Partners Network out of Boston mm. or many of the others throughout mm. the country. So I get yeah. sad that, and so how do we force or encourage or or carrots or sticks.
8: Of all the things I've seen,
7: to integrate,
8: there's no magic bullet. We've tried that with the head model. We've tried it with OneCare. We've tried it, blah, blah, blah.
7: Yes.
8: And there's no lever you can pull, policy lever, that's going to fix it all.
7: Yeah.
8: It has to be, we have to look at the entire healthcare system in Vermont, which hospitals are extremely good at this, that, and the other, and we have to allocate. We have to give some things up. We have to expand other things. We have to create a cost-efficient, accessible system rather than every single hospital.
7: I know. But you don't have a lot of friends, do you, Bill?
8: Well, I have.
7: I'm kidding, because
8: I have an armed guard who travels behind me.
7: Oh, yeah. I was wondering who that was.
8: No, she's very shy. She doesn't talk a lot, but she's...
7: No, but it's just honest conversation. They're tough decisions. It's not easy when you say we can't afford. We have that in spades with education.
8: Oh.
7: In spades. And we have to figure it out at some point.
8: Yeah.
7: You just squeeze to the point where, like, okay, it's broken. I just wish we would talk more about the tough decisions, whether it's cutting back services, doing less, working with others, or integrating some of these partners and saying, let's have one parent. Let's just come together and have one parent governance, because the governance is fundamental. And if you sort of said, well,
8: that's one thing that really troubles me, and I've talked a lot with the Vermont Community Foundation about this, and board chairs, is board chairs don't understand their liability and their obligation.
7: Yeah,
8: they very often just blame the president or so on. But in the nonprofit world, the president serves at the will of the board. It's like when you and I first talk, you invited the board chair to come.
7: Yeah.
8: Because it's a conversation that you have together. But I want to be sure I have enough time to tell you this wonderful story about a major change.
7: Yes.
8: Jessica Holmes, who's on the Green Mountain Care Board, teaches health economics at Middlebury.
7: Mm-hmm.
8: One of her undergraduate Middlebury students decided as her project she would look at pharmaceutical markups. So she went out, she did all of her own research, all of her own fact-checking.
7: Wow.
8: And she looked at a bunch offered by the UVM Medical Center, and she picked one, which was a life-saving cancer infusion that they give a couple hundred times a year or two, that when a cancer begins to metastasize, this is a lifesaver.
7: Wow.
8: They charge $94,000. For this infusion.
7: A year?
8: No, $94,000 for the infusion. 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So she wrote all this up. Then she went a step further. This is a 21-year-old person.
7: You said $1,000 to $94,000 is the price?
8: $1,060 is UVM Medical Center's cost.
7: Yep.
8: $94,000 is their charge master fee.
7: Not $9,400,
8: $94,000.
7: $94,000.
8: Okay. Okay. So she wrote this up, and she went one more step. She wrote what she thought would be good legislation to prevent this kind of a markup.
7: Yep.
8: She marched into the health care committee in the legislature, laid all this out to Alyssa Black and Tiff Bloomley, and, you know, laid it all out, and they were thunderstruck. They sent her work into Ledge Council. Ledge Council actually drafted legislation that, you know, would address this, brought it out. They published it, and I won't mention names, but a hospital president came roaring in saying, you can't do that, you can't do that, you do that, we're going to have to cut this, this, this, this, this, and that. They did it. They passed it. The governor signed it. And there is a law on the books in Vermont now that a nonprofit healthcare agency cannot mark up pharmaceuticals more than 120%. Now, you and I both know the Elmore General Store doesn't get 120% markup. But so that went through. That is now the law of the land in Vermont. This 21-year-old, whose name is Ellie Cady, actually put this all the way through. And I just, I was so impressed. I mean, you know, and the interesting thing is she's now graduated and she's now on the Green Mountain Care Board.
7: Yeah, a member.
8: Yeah. Yeah, she's a member of the board of the Green Mountain, or she's a staff member of the Green Mountain Care Board.
7: Well, there's...
8: I just love that story because...
7: I love that
8: what
7: story.
8: It does is young people can make a difference.
7: Yes.
8: If they care and try and do the work, they can change the system.
7: And we can, too.
8: We can, too.
7: Despite age and despite your background, we do need to help because I think sometimes the structure, the bureaucracy, the leadership... Yep. They can't see the clarity of a simple problem that needs a simple solution.
8: I agree.
7: And when we sit in committee meetings and talk and you bring in testimony, everybody has a different, they look at the Rubik's Cube and they scream that this is a yellow cube. And they don't look at the other six sides.
8: Yeah.
7: And somebody else says, it's a blue cube, I swear to God. And
8: it's a good metaphor.
7: And that's all they do. And then in the end, they're like, I don't know what color it is.
8: Yeah.
7: It's like, well, because they're turning the cube. Like, you have to, it's hard to cut through some of the issues.
8: Yeah.
7: What a wonderful story. That's an
8: totally
7: encouragement for all of us.
8: Yeah, no, it just lifted my spirit so much.
7: Yeah, yeah. Some of that, I know you know the term from COVID, moral injury.
8: Oh.
7: I really love that term.
8: Me too.
7: It sort of took hold in COVID, but it basically said that if it just feels so wrong to you, even if somebody says, well, don't worry, Bill, you're not paying for it, but you're like, don't discount me. I think that's wrong, even if it's free.
8: Yeah, I learned that term from nurses.
7: Yeah.
8: I never heard the term before until a nurse reached out to me and said, do you know what moral injury is?
7: During COVID?
8: Pardon?
7: During COVID?
8: No. This was like well after COVID.
7: Oh,
8: this
7: was,
8: you know.
7: Yeah. And we all have that. And so sometimes we are supposed to rise up and, you know, despite the odds, despite people might not like what you're saying, just say, listen, I'd like to help solve this. I'd like this to be more fair.
8: How democracy works.
7: Correct.
8: The court of public opinion. You and I could disagree totally on something, sit here between these two mics, talk respectfully to one another, and learn from each other.
7: I know.
8: That's how it should work. It's not hurling grenades on the internet in your basement.
7: Or yelling that the cube is, it's white. You just don't see it. I'm right and you're wrong. You only see a black cube. It's a white cube. And it's like, oh, my gosh. So I do have concerns. I do have some fear of Vermont not getting it quicker and sooner because time is not our friend here.
8: That's right.
7: And
8: I couldn't agree more.
7: The VHC 911, Vermont Healthcare 911, Bill's part of that group. I encourage everybody to go on the website. I got pamphlets that we give out in the waiting rooms.
8: Mm-hmm.
7: I think it's excellent around healthcare. And the other is the Vermont Economic Action Plan, which is part of the Futures Project.
8: Yep,
7: Vermont continues to be, to have, it's not a Republican or Democratic or independent issue. We just have such a lackluster economy.
8: Yeah.
7: We don't have a tax base to cover any sin, which means we need to be sinless in our execution. We need to be sinless in our execution of duties, and that's impossible. So you need taxes to help us learn and grow, and we just don't even have have any margin to.
8: No, I completely agree. And we have a progressive tax system.
7: Very much
8: up to a point. Up to a point.
7: Yeah.
8: We do. I mean, I asked the question once of an analytical group. If you placed a 1% tax on everybody making over $500,000 a year and a 2% over a million, and a 3% over 2 million, how much would it produce?
7: What'd they say?
8: They were going to work on it, but they said it would be enough to eliminate homelessness.
7: Yeah. I know. I think it's easy if you're sophisticated and have the structure, the lawyers, advisors, the more you make, the less you pay.
8: Yeah.
7: Right?
8: Oh, yeah.
7: I know.
8: Yeah.
7: Which,
8: to me, I'm a fan of capitalism. I believe in capitalism.
7: Yeah, it does produce.
8: Capitalism, but capitalism has to be regulated and taxed.
7: Yeah.
8: If left to its own extreme, you see where we get.
7: I know.
8: You know, but if you regulate it appropriately, it's a great thing.
7: Right.
8: People can work their way out of poverty.
7: Yep. Who's the founder of Berkshire Hathaway?
8: I know who you mean. Yeah. I know.
7: Anyways, 5-10 years ago, he said... He publicly said, my secretary, just a term, my secretary pays more taxes than I do.
8: That's right.
7: And it was like, oh, and people didn't like it. They were angry with him. And he said, because I've got the constructs, I've got the ways in which I don't have to pay.
8: That's right.
7: And he said, there's something wrong with the system.
8: That's right.
7: Although it does make me a fan of the flat tax.
8: Yeah.
7: Just the flat tax.
8: Mm-hmm.
7: Everybody pays 10%.
8: Mm-hmm.
7: That would actually bring in a ton of money, too. That goes way back to Forbes.
8: Yeah,
7: back in the
8: 80s. That would bring in
7: a lot of money. Like everybody, if you don't make much, it's 10% of a small amount. But if you make a ton of money, it's 10%.
8: Yeah.
7: So a lot of discussion about health care. Bill, I really appreciate you coming. I'd love to ask you back again because I love the banter and the honest comments about, like, how do we inspire or help people to rise up and collectively talk through it, but make some decisions.
8: Yeah.
7: The time's not our friend here.
8: Nope.
7: And we have huge problems of nonprofits sort of competing.
8: Mm-hmm. Absolutely. Make sense.
7: Thanks, everybody. Appreciate it. Joe Wooden on Vital Signs at WDEV. Happy to be here. Bring guests in. If you have any suggestions for guests, let me know. Next week, we got Dr. Phil Kiley, primary care doctor for many years in the Morrisville area. It's great to talk with a primary care doctor. So if you have ailments, you know, if you want over the radio some rash identification help.
8: Are you offering telemedicine now?
7: We're just trying to be available for that discussion. So thanks, everybody. See you next week. And have a great week.
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11: I'm Jennifer Kuiper. Elon Musk loses his lawsuit against OpenAI and its top executives. A California jury has dismissed it based on a technicality. CBS's Jolene Kent.
12: Essentially, what happened here is Elon Musk filed this lawsuit back in 2024. The statute of limitations is 3 years, and the jury found unanimously that Elon waited too long to file this lawsuit.
11: The case stemmed from a lawsuit Musk brought alleging that OpenAI CEO Sam Altman and OpenAI President Greg Brockman broke their promise to keep the company a nonprofit. An American doctor is among the newest cases in an Ebola outbreak in Congo. Deaths have surpassed 102 provinces and a few hundred suspected cases. CBS's Ramy Innocencio reports.
13: Based on the numbers out now, both suspected and confirmed, health officials are warning that this outbreak could actually be much bigger than what's been reported so far, and that this was likely spreading for weeks or maybe even months undetected.
11: The Trump administration has established a $1.7 billion fund to compensate the president's supporters who claim they were treated unfairly by the Justice Department during the Biden era. The fund was created in exchange for the president dropping his lawsuit against the IRS. Loyola Law Professor Lori Levinson.
14: Trump's representatives have claimed that nobody can challenge this fund. He used his own group to authorize it. But I do think that there will be a challenge to it. And in fact, there are already members of Congress who are preparing to challenge.
11: A judge rules in the Luigi Mangione case that some of the evidence can be used. Mangione is accused of killing United Healthcare CEO Brian Thompson. The judge says what was uncovered at a McDonald's restaurant cannot be used, but evidence at the police station can be used. CBS News legal analyst Thane Rosenbaum says the evidence at the police station is key.
15: The diary is essential. The gun on its own would have been condemning, because why do you have a gun? And why does that gun match the bullets that were discharged in New York? It obviously came from the same gun.
11: Disgraced attorney Alec Murdoch is suing Rebecca Hill, the former court clerk who allegedly interfered with the jury that convicted him in the murders of his wife and son in 2023. The civil rights lawsuit filed in South Carolina comes 4 days after the state's highest court overturned Murdoch's double murder convictions and life sentence. James Griffin is Murdoch's attorney.
16: It has been adjudged as a matter of state law that she deprived Alec of his constitutional rights, deprived him of a right to a fair trial, and as a result, we've got to do it all over again.
11: Stocks are down on Wall Street. This is CBS News.
17: From the traffic desk, Interstate 89 southbound has one lane obstructed in South Burlington along the Shelburne line due to a traffic accident. That's mile marker 87.6.
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11: A rap star proves she's a hands-on mom. CBS's Deborah Rodriguez in New York.
22: Cardi B threw out the first pitch at her four-year-old son Wave's baseball game in the Bronx. She joked about her aim in an Instagram post. "This is why I'm such a girl's mom. I love a dance recital inside." Cardi shares three children, including Wave, with her ex Offset. She welcomed a fourth, a son, with NFL star Stephon Diggs in November. The two broke up, but they were together at a Mother's Day event a week and a half ago.
11: Social media CEOs have been called to testify before Congress amid growing pressure to protect young users. Iowa Republican Senator Chuck Grassley, chairman of the Senate Judiciary Committee, has invited the CEOs of Meta, Alphabet, TikTok, and Snap to a hearing, which is set for June 23rd. Jennifer Kuiper, CBS News.
17: Again, from our WDEV traffic desk, Interstate 89 southbound has one lane obstructed in the area of mile marker 87.6. This is in South Burlington near the exit for 189, to clarify, due to a crash there. And that should last for the next couple of hours. And we will have more details as they become available and on the afternoon news service in 1 hour.
23: On in the world, obviously with the continuing conflict between the United States and Iran in the Middle East and Donald Trump's visit to China. But I don't think we should ignore a very startling CNN report that appeared alleging that the CIA has ramped up activities in Mexico and is involved with targeted assassinations of figures they describe as members of Mexican drug cartels. And this report in CNN, which I'll link to in the show notes, has been denied by the CIA in very interesting terms, saying that it endangers Americans, and also has been met with great anger by the president of Mexico, Claudia Sheinbaum, partially because it makes it look like there's a unilateral American action being conducted in her country without her knowledge. So I think the whole thing, is a very dangerous escalation and really sheds a light into the sort of larger issues of American foreign policy under Donald Trump. To talk about this, I'm very happy to have on Alexander Avinia, who is an associate professor of Latin American history at Arizona State University, and has written in the past about what we might call American counterinsurgency in the region, which I think this is very much a part of that tradition, a tradition that has led to in the past like enormous violence. And I think that's something that can maybe help us understand both what is happening and also I think the grave dangers. So first of all, thank you for being on the program.
0: No, thank you so much for inviting me. Happy to be here.
23: So yeah, let's just first rehearse the story for listeners. What exactly is being reported by CNN and why is it so startling?
0: So the report that CNN put out, I think a couple of days ago now, alleges that there is an intense and expanded CIA operation on the ground inside Mexico that looks very much like war on terror operations in West Asia, where the CIA operatives or assets are assassinating mid-level in Mexico. There is alleging that they're assassinating mid-level cartel operators. So like the middle management of narco trafficking organizations, trying to go after finance guys, the guys who really make some of these organizations run, right? Not the more famous kingpins and not necessarily the ground level soldiers or even like the smuggling mules, but going after middle management. And this was sparked by an assassination that happened, I think, a couple months ago, where somebody who's alleged to have belonged to a narco trafficking organization was car bombed in central Mexico. And the CNN report alleges that it was a CIA ground team that was responsible for it, if I remember correctly. Yesterday, we got a New York Times report soon thereafter who made the suggestion that it was Mexican government security forces who are actually conducting some of these operations, and that CIA folks are kind of hanging out in the background providing support and intelligence. So we have two different reportings on this issue. What is concerning though is that we have, and we can talk about this, not the first time that the CIA has been in Mexico, but it seems that we do have a more aggressive presence of the CIA on the ground in Mexico, waging war on terror style operations and tactics, but applying them to people that they've identified as narco-terrorists. And that is becoming, I mean, we saw it with the kidnapping of President Nicolás Maduro and his wife, Celia Flores, earlier this year, right? But narco-terrorism since last year, since Trump came into office again, has become the frame through which they're using to justify and expand U.S. imperial control over the region. And what we're witnessing in Mexico now is a very sensitive theater in which they are trying to operate secretly, but no longer after these two reports came out.
23: Yeah, no, I mean, there's a whole bunch of things you said there that are kind of worth unpacking. I think the larger theoretical framework is that what one is seeing is a merging of true instruments of American power. One is a sort of war on terrorism and the other is a war on drugs, and both of which have long histories. And in some ways, I guess the tactics that have been developed on the sort of global war on terrorism, particularly in the Middle East, are now being fused with the sort of war on drugs. The other issue is the extent of sort of CIA involvement. And the spooks, one always has a level of plausible deniability. And certainly there's been a long history of the CIA, working with local police or military in these regions, often training them, which itself is kind of fueled escalation. But I mean, whether they're the ones pressing the button on the bomb or just standing next to the guy who's pressing the button seems to be irrelevant. What was more notable is that, the CIA is involved. And also, I mean, the third strand from what you said is that this is a real political problem for the Mexican government and for Mexican-American relations, given the past history of this and sort of, understandable sensitivities about national sovereignty, right? So is that are these the three major kind of issues?
0: Yeah, I mean, I think one way, and I've written and talked about this in the past, one way to understand what Trump and the Trump administration has in mind for all of the Western Hemisphere and Latin America, and particularly in the Caribbean, is that they're trying to meld these three, what they would refer to as three wars, right? War on drugs, war on terror and war on migrants. And it's conflating these three wars and forming it into one logic that I think helps us connect and explain why they kidnapped Maduro, why they've assassinated nearly 200 people in the Eastern Pacific or the Caribbean who were simply on boats. We don't know if they were trafficking drugs or not. We have, you know, pretty good evidence that many of them were not trafficking drugs, but nonetheless, they were killed by, you know, U.S. air power or drones. It also helps us understand what the U.S. is doing in Ecuador right now, right, on the helping the Ecuadorian military conduct raids against people who they had claim are narco terrorists, but subsequent reporting in one instance said that it was dairy farmers who were captured and tortured for no reason, right?
23: Yeah.
0: So in the Mexican case, we can go back, man, but like this, a lot of this has to do with kind of fringe right wing Republican politician discourse from the 2010s that started to talk about Mexico as a failed state, that we should designate Mexican drug cartels as foreign terrorist organizations, and maybe like people like Louis Gohmert, right? Like that Texas representative from the 2010s. But these ideas essentially became more mainstream within the Republican Party by the time we get to like the 2023 presidential primary, where they're all these candidates were trying to outdo themselves on the stage by saying, I'll bomb Mexico, I'll send special force. It was like this total like Taylor Sheridan, Sicario, like fever dream, right? Which is now like becoming standard operating procedure, apparently. But the CIA in Mexico has had a long presence. During the Cold War, it had one of the biggest, if not the biggest, presences in the world in Mexico City. Kind of also because the KGB had a pretty big presence. So Mexico City was like this global crossroads of the Cold War.
23: KGB, like they did assassinate the precursor did assassinate Trotsky in Mexico. So
0: we could also, if you want to talk about that.
23: sort of espionage there, and listeners of this particular podcast might remember our earlier discussions of William F. Buckley, who, when he was a CIA agent, was in Mexico City, and I believe his handler was E. Howard Hunt, who was a notorious figure involved with all sorts of CIA history, including the coup in Guatemala, the Bay of Pigs, and the Watergate break-in. Oswald's visitation of the embassy in Mexico and how he was monitored. Mexico has been actually like a major site of Cold War intrigue of the sort of the highest level.
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3: Hi, I'm Gary LaVox. One thing you know about me is I used to be the lead singer of Rascal Flatts. But what you might not know is I now use my voice to support paralyzed veterans of America. Today, PVA is fighting for accessible air travel for our nation's disabled veterans and all people with disabilities. Did you know buses and trains are accessible, but airplanes aren't? Did you know that in-flight restrooms are inaccessible? Did you know that 28 wheelchairs are damaged every day by airlines? That's like breaking the legs of 28 passengers each day. Unbelievable. How is this okay? Air travel should be accessible and safe for everyone. A basic civil right for all people. It is why I support PVA, and so should you. 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
0: E. Howard Hunt has one of those terrible quotes from when he's describing what they did in Guatemala in 1954, where he said, yeah, we were trying to bomb them and use terror tactics from the air like we were Stuka bombers. We're like, oh, you know what? Like, you guys are admitting you're American Nazis. But we now know that like at least four Mexican presidents from the late 50s to the early 80s were all CIA assets or informants. They were on the payroll. Mm-hmm. So this is one of the characteristics of Mexican history, particularly after the revolution of 1910, is that, and as you suggested earlier, right, because of shared history with the U.S., the question of sovereignty, political, economic, and like geographic sovereignty is really, it's key to any sort of political configuration in Mexico. So we've had this public appearance of a, throughout the 20th, and we still see it to this day, we have these very strong public affirmations by political leaders that Mexico is a sovereign nation, that they would never allow the U.S. to do things on the ground that would somehow undermine their definition of sovereignty. And that's a marker of throughout the 20th century, particularly during the Cold War. Even as you have four CIA asset Mexican presidents, publicly they're saying we are, you know, non-aligned nation, we are anti-imperialist, we're revolutionary, we're anti-U.S. But secretly, we now know we have like declassified conversations, for instance, between President Luis Echeverria, who was in there from the late 60s to early 70s, talking to Richard Nixon saying, look, if the U.S. doesn't back me, then the banner of revolution and progress in Latin America will be carried by Fidel Castro. So either you guys work with me or you work with Fidel. And we do have a lot of evidence now that Mexico

0: drugs or auto smuggling rings. And the CIA would intervene and be like, no, those are our assets. Leave them alone. They're great anti-communist fighters. Yeah. We're kind of going to look the other way if they're stealing cars in San Diego and LA and then driving them into Mexico, or if they're somehow involved in the drug trade with Central American figures or the Colombians. Yeah, I mean, the CIA just has a, obviously the CIA, when we say those things, it conjures a really nefarious, dark history, in not just Mexico, but really in the Latin American past. So, yeah. I mean, I think this is one of the reasons why it's about the issue of Mexican sovereignty that's really touched off a firestorm about this latest report. But it's also because, like, when you see the CIA as a Latin American, like, it speaks to a really dark, sordid, practically, well, in certain countries, genocidal history, yeah. That the CIA was somehow involved with, whether directly or indirectly.
1: Yeah, I don't know. And I mean, you sort of brought up the, you know, very interesting sort of contradiction of the American role, because, you know, on the one hand, you had, you know, one wing of the American government that's like very concerned with narcotics trafficking and the war, you know, war on drugs, which has become since the 70s, you know, a bigger and bigger part of American foreign policy. And you had like another wing of which for its own reasons, like, you know, found it very useful to work with drug dealers. And in some ways, I mean, like, that sort of dialectic or contradiction plays itself out in operational terms as well. Like, isn't it the case that, like, you know, through the escalation of the war on drugs and the sort of training of police and military in Mexico and other countries, the United States has actually, like, enabled the drug trade, because it's this bigger situation where, you know, they also have greater access to weapons and greater like military technology and training.
0: You get the phenomenon of like counter-narcotic narcos, which is like, you know, it's goes back to the 1970s. I mean, I think the dialectic that you mentioned is really interesting, because the way that they resolve it to produce a synthesis, I guess, in the 80s, you start to see the development of the term narco-terrorism. And it was actually the guy who coined it is actually a predecessor of mine. He was gone by the time I got to Arizona State, but he was a historian at Arizona State, Louis Tams, who was also a really prominent figure, the Committee of Santa Fe, prominent neocon. He was ambassador to Costa Rica and Colombia under Reagan, and actually had to testify in the Iran-Contra scandal, because when he was ambassador to Costa Rica, he was somehow involved with those Southern Front Contra fighters. Anyway, he's the one who started to talk about narco-terrorism as a way to meld that contradiction, right? To say, okay, we need to figure out, we're going to think about anti-communism as anti-terrorism because of the Sandinistas, because of the PLO, and then we can just throw in the Kremlin and say it's the Kremlin who are kind of pulling the strings. But then they added the narco part, right? So it's almost like someone like Louis Tams was anticipating the winding down of the Cold War as a framework that would justify U.S. empire in Latin America, and was hinting at a post-Cold War order or justifying ideological framework to both understand Latin America and then apply U.S. power. Which eventually what happens, right? In the 90s, it's that idea of narco-terrorism that becomes bipartisan, and that leads to things like Plan Colombia, where under the Clinton administration and then George W. Bush, they send billions of dollars to the Colombian government, ostensibly to fight drugs. But what they're doing is they're fighting these long-standing guerrilla movements in Colombia while backing a Colombian military and security force apparatus that are, one, involved in the narco trade, and two, also committing horrific human rights violations. So when Trump comes in last year and starts talking about narco terrorism, that was I immediately thought of Louis Tams, and I thought about this unipolar moment in the 1990s as how that became the justifying framework for U.S. empire. It gets kind of pushed aside because of the war on terror, 9/11. But then in the 2000s, you have these weird connections where you have congressional investigations that try to tie like the Sinaloa cartel to like Hamas because of tunnels, or the MS-13 and Al-Qaeda working together. Just insane, right? And Hezbollah gets thrown in there with Hugo Chavez. But it's come back, and it's become the way that I think Trump is trying to justify both policies toward Latin America and the Caribbean, but then also to justify the crackdown that we see domestically with this ethnic cleansing campaign against migrants. And it's a really interesting way for them to connect the domestic and the exterior, at least in the Western Hemisphere.
1: Yeah, no. I mean,

0: I do think like the war on drugs does provide an ideological justification that is like otherwise lacking. I mean, I don't actually get a sense in the United States on a popular basis there's much appetite for empire. Certainly not like in these wars in the Middle East, but even in like, I don't know how many people really want the U.S. to be this kind of like dominant military force. But I mean, like there's like genuine real world and realistically based concerns, you know, about the drug addiction, which has, you know, really ravaged the United States, you know, things like fentanyl. There's a lot of evidence that in places where Trump has done well are those places where like fentanyl deaths have been very high. So this is like, this does speak to like a kind of popular base, and it's a way of them selling empire to that totally. Base, right?
1: Yeah, I totally agree. I mean, I think of one of J.D. Vance's first, I think, campaign commercials for the Senate where he's like, do you hate Mexicans? And it's like the whole thing was like these evil brown men are poisoning us.
0: Yeah, right?
1: And that is an animating political concern. And honestly, like because of centuries of both on a popular level and I think at an intellectual level, the idea that American isolationism has existed as a thing in the past and can exist today. I mean, it's always been a myth, because if you ask Latin Americans about American isolationism, they're going to give you a different answer. But from a domestic perspective, it's almost like Americans intellectually, politically, and maybe even in popular ways, don't necessarily understand U.S. expansion in Latin America and the Caribbean as a form of empire. It's just our backyard. And yeah, I think what animates and gives power to Trump's meddling in the region as they try to reshape the region in a like far right form, right? Like I think right now we can talk about this if you want, but like I think Latin America and the Caribbean face a really precarious moment where we had when you get AMLO López Obrador's victory in Mexico in the late 2010s, there seemed to be like hints of like a second pink tide. And those hints are more or less gone, right? Like, so, or the Trump administration is doing their best to kind of go, you know, put out the embers of the first pink tide and to have a far right wing control over the region. And this is why something like the Honduras Gate scandal is really important. Why the Shield of the Americas meeting that happened a month ago or so is really important. They do have a right wing project for Latin America, and that's going to lead to some of the CIA shenanigans that we witnessed during the Cold War, right? Funding political opposition parties, funding political opposition newspapers, maybe assassination attempts, destabilization, et cetera, et cetera.
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0: I think it's generally been true, although it's not widely understood, that what Americans, you know, called isolationism has always been a project of, you know, hemispheric domination. You know, if you look at the sort of classic figures who are associated with America First historically, like Herbert Hoover or Charles Lindbergh, going back to the imperialist of the late 19th, early 20th century. I mean, the idea was that the U.S. shouldn't get involved with affairs in Europe. Because, you know, like, white men shouldn't fight other white men. And let the Europeans sort their own problems out. And that America's business, America's actual frontier and area to dominate is the Western Hemisphere, with also the Pacific as being a kind of area of future expansion. And, you know, well, one doesn't want to, you know, like, obviously Trump is a kind of reactive figure, you know, opportunistic, and you don't want to credit him too much with any intellectual intent. But I think that the sort of broader forces within the Republican Party that have, you know, adhered to that worldview, like, you make it a kind of like a logical, like, yeah, policy, and it is partially based on longstanding traditions.
1: I mean, there's two figures, right? That yeah, I agree. We shouldn't give any sort of ideological consistency or coherence to Trump. It's really that's a nearly impossible task. But I think figures like, so Stephen Miller, I think, is an interesting figure, because I think ideologically he's done a lot of the work to connect the domestic to the foreign in the Americas, and to say that he's an isolationist, to say he's a defender of Western civilization, while also saying, but all we believe in is an imperial expansion. Well, he says expansion into the Americas, but that doesn't count as imperialist because, you know, by default, like, this is our area, this is our sphere of influence. The Cold War variants of this is like Marco Rubio, right? Like, Marco Rubio is embodies kind of like the longstanding contradictions and consequences of U.S. empire in Latin America during the Cold War, right? Like, Miami in South Florida is one of these nice little gifts that the Cold War in Latin America gave to the United States, where you have a far right, anti-communist, revanchist political culture that has been nourished generationally, right? Like, pretty much anytime there's a revolutionary process in Latin America, their losers go to South Florida.
0: Yeah.
1: And then they create this really let's say interesting political culture that animates someone like Marco Rubio, right? Like, so, and he has a personal connection to Cuba, but they're the ones, and Mike Waltz was also part of this. Initially, he had a bunch of Florida men. Trump had a bunch of Florida men at the beginning of his administration, and they do see like their political project in Latin America as rolling back the failures of the Cold War, right? Like, that's, so their language is very Cold War. Like, their language is very anti-communist. And that's, I think, really, so to combine those two, like Stephen Miller's kind of ideas on the domestic and migration and ethnic cleansing with someone like Marco Rubio, I do think that's where we see kind of like the ideological stuff that's beaten out people like Eldridge Colby, who was like, what, anti-China hawk, right? So, like, it seems like it's an interesting struggle that we've seen within the people closest to Trump.
0: Yeah, and just like on the domestic front, I mean, it's interesting. I think the center of base of the Republican Party has shifted towards Florida. Like, it just seems like a very important state. You know, it's not too long ago, it was an actual swing state, but now seems to be the sort of, you know, bedrock of the GOP and all sorts of political figures. Trump himself is now, you know, he's basically a Florida guy, right? He's a Mar-a-Lago and all sorts of people who are the future of the party or have some stake in the party, like DeSantis and Rubio, are based in Florida. So part of this story is the way in which Florida has become the sort of anchor of the GOP.
1: Yeah, and it's for me also about, because I my first teaching job was in Florida, so it was an interesting time to teach from 2009 to 2016. And by that time I left, the most belligerent students in my class, like in my Latin American revolutions classes. I'm not sure why these kids were signing up for that class, but like the most belligerent group tended to be more recent arrivals from Venezuela. Mm-hmm. So it was really interesting to see in my class, kind of like the interaction between like the descendants, like Cuban American students with Venezuelan American students, the Nicaraguan American, like some of my classes I could see in real time, or I saw in real time, some of the political cultural shifts that were happening in South Florida that have really become dominant, right? And there's also like a huge anti-Black component to it as well. And anti-Blackness brought from Latin America, but also a local, very Florida figure, a form of anti-Blackness that really came together in BLM and the George Floyd Summer of Rebellion, with some of these figures saying some pretty horrendous things about BLM. So their vision for Latin America now, and then we haven't even like brought in like Israel and Zionism, because one of the interesting things is that the way that we see, one of the ways that we see the divide between left and right in Latin America is like who's pro-Palestine and who's pro-Israel. And it's taken a left-right dynamic, right? It I think this starts during the Pink Tide. It probably harkens back to the late 60s, early 70s. But right now, like within Latin America, right-wing forces are proudly, you know, they go out to the street and march in a place like Brazil, and they're proudly waving Israeli flags. Also, like the spread of like evangelical Christianity and Christian Zionism in Latin America has had a huge impact, especially in a place like Brazil. So, like, and if we bring in Argentina with their Javier Milei, who I still kind of struggle to understand. I mean, like, you see it very clearly.
0: Like the Wailing Wall recently.
1: Yes, and I don't know if he's converted to Judaism or he said he's going to convert. but he's definitely, you know, he's interesting combination of a very right-wing libertarian variant, but then also has a Zionist component to him. Mm-hmm. If you think about Jair Bolsonaro in Brazil versus the left, which would be someone like Claudia Sheinbaum, who is of Jewish descent, but I think we can say she's anti-Zionist and has demonstrated solidarity with Palestine. Gustavo Petro in Colombia, was his victory was a huge moment historically. One, because as Hugo Chavez famously once said, he called Colombia the Israel of Latin America. So for a leftist in Colombia to take power like Petro was a huge moment. And he's also probably been, other than like Cuba or Venezuelans, he's been like the biggest proponent of Palestine since October of 2023. But it is, so it's very clear the political divide between one and left, one of the political divides between left and right Latin America is like who supports Israel and Zionism, genocide, who doesn't. So you start to see then, and with the help of the United States, kind of tried to organize right-wing political forces in Latin America along these lines as well. And now with the Honduras Gate thing, which has not really been reported in the U.S. widely, they brought in Netanyahu to start working, you know, providing money with right-wing figures in the region to kind of go after more progressive governments like Sheinbaum in Mexico or Petro in Colombia.
0: Yeah, no. I mean, some of this is, there's a kind of maybe a sort of prehistory of this with the alliance that like Israel had with Guatemala in the 1980s and the sort of, you know, some of the training that the IDF did. But I mean, my general sense, and I'm far from an expert in this area, is that the older Latin American right was like, you know, sort of like Catholic reactionaries who, you know, like Franco, you know, were actually in the wary of Israel for classically anti-Semitic reasons, even if they might like be provisionally aligned with it for like geopolitical reasons. But there seems to have been a shift towards a more wholehearted embrace of Israel.
1: I think when we look at the partition vote, 1947, 1948, all of Latin America voted for it except Cuba. Yeah. So Israel started off with pretty strong base of support in Latin America that starts to gradually wither, particularly after the 67 war. Mm-hmm. And with the founding of the PLO, the Palestinian Liberation Organization, I think by the late 60s, I think Cuba, revolutionary Cuba, was probably the first one to recognize them and then to be vocal about the cause of Palestine in international forum in the late 60s and early 70s. And because of Israel's role in propping up military dictatorships and death squad regimes in South America and in Central America in the 70s and 80s. Yeah. It really, whatever vestiges of like leftist sympathies that Israel had in the late 40s, early 50s, like completely went away. And Israel gets identified as a proxy of US empire, right? And in a place like Guatemala, I mean, they did horrific things. They played a clear role, direct role in helping facilitate both the extermination of urban guerrilla movements in the late 70s, but also the so-called quiet genocide, of, in which something like between 100 to 200,000 Mayan peoples were exterminated in the early 80s during the rule of an evangelical Christian maniac, Efrain Rios Mot. So that trend has continued, I think, to this day, right? I think the streets are definitely more pro-Palestine. And again, identify for a political party or a government to identify themselves with Israel or with Netanyahu at this point signifies their right-wing position very clearly. And that wasn't always the case in the history of the region.
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6: CBS News brief. Just in, President Trump says the U.S. will not carry out a planned attack against Iran tomorrow due to peace talks. Citing the statute of limitations, a jury dismisses Elon Musk's lawsuit against OpenAI. CBS News legal contributor Jessica Levinson.
7: What Musk's team had argued is essentially that some behavior was ongoing. And I believe there was also an argument that he didn't truly discover the full extent of what was happening until later.
6: An American doctor is said to be the newest among the newest cases in an outbreak, the Ebola outbreak in Congo. CBS News medical correspondent Dr. Celine Gounder.
8: Healthcare workers in particular are very high risk because they're interacting with these patients without even knowing what's happening.
6: A judge rules on key evidence in the case of accused United Healthcare CEO killer Luigi Mangione, CBS's Lilia Luciano.
9: The judge ruled that whatever was found at the police station where, according to the judge, the search was done legally will be admitted into evidence. That includes the gun.
6: CBS News brief on...
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2: If we step back a little bit and think about, you know, the broader American foreign policy, there's been some talk about the sort of like right-wing international and, you know, like figures like Bannon trying to make alliances, you know, with right-wing regimes in like Hungary and elsewhere. And there has been like some of that, but it seems like in the Western Hemisphere, like it's been far more successful than it has been in Europe, or, you know, even like, you know, outreach that the Trump administration has made to like Modi in India. I mean, those seem like pretty superficial, like kind of like ideological affinity. Whereas like in what you're describing in Latin America actually seems like very thick, dense networks of connections and affinities, right?
3: Yeah, I mean, I think one of the things that the reporting on Honduras Gate shows is it shows that connection between right-wing governments currently in power in places like Honduras and in Argentina, working very closely with Trump officials and other U.S. government officials, working with pardoned but convicted narco presidents, like the president of Honduras, Juan Orlando Hernandez, who was convicted of trafficking 400 tons of cocaine into the U.S. I mean, he's like, they have transcripts of him saying, like, we're going to smash the cocaine up the noses of gringos, right? Like, it's pretty damning evidence. And during the pressure against Nicolás Maduro in Venezuela last year, who was being accused, I would say wrongly, being accused of being a narco, you get this weird moment where Trump actually pardons an actual convicted narco president in the U.S. legal system. And now that guy is playing a key role as an intermediary within this right-wing international within Latin America that's trying to raise funds to destabilize and meddle in places like Colombia and Mexico. And now we now know it also involves the participation of Netanyahu in Israel. And then apparently also some groups, some like rabbinical groups in Central America that have also provided money to this international, again, to destabilize governments that they see as pro-Palestine and anti-Israel. And this is a really important year in Latin America, right? Because we have presidential elections for Brazil and we have presidential elections for Colombia. If both of those elections go in the favor of the right wing with the help of this international with their in covert meddling, then we do have a region that's overwhelmingly right wing, leaving, you know, like Mexico by themselves to a certain extent, right? Cuba right now is being strangled slowly, right? Yeah. So it would mark a huge shift. So if you look at the polling in Brazil and in Colombia, it's really, really tight. So any sort of meddling that this right-wing, Israeli-backed, Argentine-backed international can do could have huge electoral consequences for the region. And we already saw that Trump did intervene in the Honduras election.
2: Yeah.
3: Actually is a key point. And in Argentina, yes, exactly, with the congressional election. So, yeah. And this is, again, it speaks to the U.S. has been doing this in Latin America for decades with going back to where we started with the CIA, right? So they're old hat at this in terms of how to try to influence elections or at the very least try to set the conditions socially and politically within a country that could lead to the electoral outcomes desired by the United States.
2: Yeah, no, I think that's right. I mean, one thing to emphasize is, you know, one shouldn't see Trump as an anomaly. There is like a vast American history of this. The other thing I'm curious about, because I'm speaking from in Canada right now, and here, like, sort of like Trump's talk about, you know, the 51st state has sort of spurred a lot of anti-Americanism, and, you know, leading to a sort of, you know, centrist liberal government that maybe has used that very cynically to hold on to power. But, like, I'm wondering, like, and certainly, I mean, in the case of Argentina, as we saw, like, I think Trump was, seems to have been effective in influencing that election. But whether that's going to hold, we'll see. But like, is there some degree which, like, all of this could backfire? That, like, you know, that this could spur on national sentiments in these countries to think, like, well, you know, we don't want America to tell us what to elect?
3: I mean, that's been the trend. It just, the time, the pacing for it, right, isn't really unpredictable. But if there's one trend of U.S. empire in Latin America, is that we get to we have certain moments where U.S. empire overextends itself and also generates local resistance on the ground, usually organized around questions of national sovereignty and social justice. So, yeah. But the question now is to see the pacing of it, you know, where it could emerge. But also, like, one of the, and Greg Grandin talks about this a lot, though, something that might mitigate what I just described, this historical dynamic, is kind of like the internationalization of, like, U.S. style culture wars that then have been taken into different Latin American countries, recontextualized to local conditions with the use of, like, social media. So it's weird, man. It's really weird to see in a place like Chile, for instance, where they have, like, the son of a Nazi as president, who really is, you know, I mean, I just, he won power attacking Venezuelan migrants who he accused of being there without papers and also responsible for, you know, rising crime rates. Many of those same migrants who were anti-Maduro and were so happy when the U.S. kidnapped Maduro. Yeah. There's all sorts of weird contradictions. But historically, yes, when U.S. empire continuously violates the sovereignty of these nations, there generally is a nationalist backlash that's generally attached for economic reasons, for global capitalist reasons. It's also attaches questions of social justice to it. And I think the one area where the U.S. really has to be careful with this is the area where we started, Mexico. Yeah. That they really have to tread carefully in Mexico for a variety of reasons, right? Because the Mexican government could just, if we continue to see more reporting or exposure of the CIA operations, the Mexican government might just cut them off, right? Like, they might just say seize. They already, I mean, under AMLO, they cut off the DEA and FBI collaboration. Mm-hmm. AMLO preferred the CIA because they were secret, but now they're not so secret, right? So will the Mexican government stop security collaboration? Will they stop working as, when in terms of migration, will they stop working as, like, the Border Patrol agent for the Americas? So there's people within Trump's circle that know that they have to kind of calibrate the amount of destabilization and operations that they can conduct within Mexico, particularly because if they really want to crack down, well, they say that they want to crack down on drug trafficking or migration. Those levels of interdiction fundamentally depend on the Mexican government. Where, I mean, if we step back, as someone who does, you know, research on the history of drugs and state violence, if we really wanted to end drugs or drug addiction, we would actually deal with the consumption of drugs and start in the U.S. Think about why we're 3 to 5% of the world's population, but we consume over 80% of the licit and illicit opioids in the world. Like, there's something going on here that has led people to consume drugs at this rate. That's a much more productive, potentially fruitful path to follow, as opposed to sending the CIA to assassinate, middle management narcos. I mean, it's a circle, it's a feed loop that just goes around and around and around.
2: Yeah, I mean, in terms of destabilization, there's, like, Mexico, but, like, I also have to think, like, because a CNN article mentioned this, that there are people in the American government that are themselves concerned about blowback, because, you know, if you have transnational drug cartels, like, you know, they're in the U.S. as well, and they, you know, like, one shouldn't overstate how powerful these so-called cartels are, you know, like, they're, you know, but they have, you know, there are people with guns who have, you know, some
3: American guns
2: and some motive for revenge, right? like it does seem like if you're talking about, like, you know, blowback, but it seems like an easy way. And the fact is that last month, there were two U.S. embassy officials that were killed in Mexico who were later revealed to be CIA.
3: In Chihuahua, agents. Yes. I mean, so, that's part of the story here. It's part of the story is a lot of this story really starts with like the killing of El Mencho, right? The former head of the Jalisco cartel. And then you can kind of draw like a straight line from that to then the CIA agents who were operating on the ground in the state of Chihuahua. The federal government says against their knowledge, and the governor of Chihuahua is a right-wing opposition figure to the federal government. So that's a plausible explanation to the reporting that was just revealed. But the one thing I'll say is we can even go a little further back, and we had 2 years ago, I think at this point, or almost 2 years ago, you had a state government in Sinaloa working with one of the sons of El Chapo and U.S. officials under the nose of the federal government. And they came up with this plot to capture, to kidnap, and to imprison El Mayo Zambada, who's one of the historic leaders of the Sinaloa cartel, one of El Chapo's former close confidants. That operation has generated something like 2,000 to 3,000 murders in the state of Sinaloa since it happened. Really. It sparked an internal civil war between El Chapo's sons and El Mayo's people in Sinaloa. So again, the blowback is generally on the people of Mexico themselves, necessarily the United States. And I think that's really important to note.
2: I mean, there's an enormous destabilization. But I mean, just in terms of like, I also have to think that there are quite a few Americans inside like, Mexico. And generally, as you say, the people who are affected are the people of Mexico. But I mean, like, one is thinking in terms of realpolitik and the interest of the American state. Like, I actually think like destabilizing, one of your two nearest neighbors, which you're deeply integrated with economically and in terms of like population, to my mind, that carries like all sorts of risks.
3: They're gonna spark the deportation of gringos from Mexico, all the expats. Yeah, that could be.
2: Well, I don't know. I mean, they could.
3: No more spring break.
2: I think with the recent sort of outbreak of violence, there's like a huge sort of collapse of like tourism, right? Like, I think
3: I'm not sure. I think it's definitely like Puerto Vallarta suffered when in the aftermath of El Mencho's killing, but. People like going to Mexican resorts, man.
2: Well, no, that's true. Yeah. But in any case, I mean, I think that there's what I want to leave people with. Like the idea of destabilizing Mexico, like the risks that are involved there, are just enormous. In any case, we've covered a lot of ground. There's probably a lot more we could cover. But once again, I want to thank my guest, Alexander Avina. I will link to, he has a very extensive webpage where you can find out more about him. Thank you.
3: Yeah, no, thank you so much. This was great.
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5: Afternoon. It's Monday, May the 18th. Here's what we're watching for you on WDEV, Vermont's news station. Federal court rejects Elon Musk's claims against OpenAI. Jennifer Kuiper has details coming up from the CBS Radio Network. Five people in Vermont have fallen ill due to a salmonella outbreak. And the Main Street project in Burlington, nearing completion after more than 2 years of construction. Good afternoon. I'm Bob Welch. CBS covers the world at 4 o'clock next.
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8: I'm Jennifer Kuiper. Two breaking news stories out of California. First, San Diego police are on the scene of what came in as an active shooter call at an Islamic center. KFMB-TV, Steve Price.
9: There were a lot of parents here trying to pick up their children. There was a lot of chaos. And at that point, the officer said, we think the situation is safe, but we're not sure. We still need to clear the facility. So they moved everybody back, and that's what's happening right now. They are clearing the facility, going room by room to make sure that there is no active shooter still inside the building.
8: Also in California, a fast-growing brush fire has prompted evacuation orders and damaged at least one home in Simi Valley, CBS News Los Angeles's Uzdelia Caballero reports.
10: Smoke is getting thicker and thicker. As we were moving up the hill when we were coming from the freeway vantage point, I mean, the plume looked huge, but it looked white. Moving closer, we see a significant amount of hot spots, more engines coming forward, and of course, we see the endless drops of water.
8: President Trump says a planned U.S. military strike on Iran will not happen tomorrow. CBS's Stacey Lynn at the White House.
11: The president said he would hold off an attack on Iran scheduled for Tuesday at the request of Gulf leaders. He said in the post on Truth Social that serious negotiations were now underway with Iran and that Gulf states believed a deal will be made.
8: But he says Washington is ready for a full large-scale assault of Iran on a moment's notice in the event that an acceptable deal is not reached. An American doctor is among the newest cases in an Ebola outbreak in Congo. More from CBS's Remy Innocencio.
12: Health officials are warning that this outbreak could actually be much bigger than what's been reported so far, and that this was likely spreading for weeks or maybe even months undetected. The first case, the index case, dates back to April 24th. That was a nurse in the Democratic Republic of Congo who died. Another concern is that the strain of Ebola has no vaccine and it doesn't have any treatment.
8: An ICE officer is charged in a non-fatal shooting during the immigration enforcement surge in Minnesota. CBS's Cammie McCormick.
13: The ICE officer, Christian Castro, is charged with four counts of second-degree assault and one count of falsely reporting a crime in the January shooting of a Venezuelan man who was legally in the U.S. He had been accused of beating an officer, but a judge dismissed the charges and opened an investigation into whether two immigration officers lied under oath about what happened. A warrant has now been issued for Castro's arrest.
8: Stocks closed mixed on Wall Street. This is CBS News.
14: Join Adriana Diaz and Kelly O'Grady for the perfect start to your weekend. 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
8: The heir to the British throne is embarking on a multi-million dollar spending spree.
19: I'm Vicky Barker in London. Talk about putting your money where your mouth is. Prince William plans to pour hundreds of millions into the two causes closest to his heart, helping the environment and battling homelessness. The Times of London reports the Prince of Wales plans to build thousands of homes for low-income Brits in rural areas and in London. He'll also fund renewable energy projects and environmental recovery schemes, funded out of his $25 million annual income and from the sale of thousands of acres of land that's been in the royal family since the 14th century.
8: The Michael Jackson biopic Michael is reclaiming the top spot at the North American box office. Studio estimates show the film earned $26 million in its fourth weekend in theaters, bringing its worldwide total to over $700 million. The Devil Wears Prada 2 took second place. Newcomer Obsession exceeded expectations with $16 million. Jennifer Kuiper, CBS News.
5: Good afternoon. I'm Bob Welch. 80 degrees. Maybe warmer where you are. We'll have our temperature roundup coming up in about 10 minutes' time. Forecast for tonight. Partly cloudy. Low in the 60s. And Red Sox baseball at Kansas City. This is a new broadcast time. They're making it earlier in order to get underneath the raindrops, get around the raindrops. 6:10, we go on the air on WDEV for the game out in Kansas City with the Red Sox tonight. 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Police continuing to investigate the circumstances of a fatal head-on crash in Charlotte. One person died in the crash early yesterday morning. Vermont State Police say 23-year-old David Santiago Quimbe Gonzalez was driving south on Route 7 around 5:15 in the morning when his 2009 Kia Rio crossed the center line, collided with a 2025 Freightliner tractor-trailer. Gonzalez was not wearing a seatbelt and was pronounced dead at the scene. The driver of the 18-wheeler, which was hauling compressed natural gas, sustained no injuries. Lebanon, New Hampshire held a public meeting today to talk about plans for a new child care facility on Seminary Hill Road. The centers proposed to include 50 slots for children from both New Hampshire and Vermont. City officials estimated a demand for up to 2,000 child care slots in the region. The nonprofit Boys and Girls Club of Northern and Central New Hampshire will fully fund the project, ensuring no contribution from the city's general fund and keeping local taxes stable. The center is expected to address long waits and reduce commute times for parents, though it's projected to open in 2028. Vermont State Police are seeking the public's assistance in locating suspects involved in a theft at the Jiffy Mart in West Rutland. The incident occurred Friday morning at 7 when two people allegedly stole items from the store and fled in a small black sedan. Authorities requesting anybody with information related to the theft to contact the state police in Rutland. The Main Street project in Burlington's nearing completion after more than 2 years of construction. And if you've had to drive through it every day, we feel your pain. This part of the larger Great Streets project, and it aims to improve navigation for pedestrians and cyclists. The transformation includes a shift from diagonal to parallel parking and wider sidewalks, and finishing touches like pavement work ongoing. Burlington Mayor Emma Mulvaney Stanek commented on the importance of modernizing old infrastructure to support growth in the area. Despite some businesses' challenges reported during the construction, the city plans to celebrate the project's completion July 17th and 18th. And out of New York State, a 14-year-old boy was arrested yesterday after allegedly breaking into the Green Witch Dispensary. That's in Greenwich in New York's Washington County. The sheriff's office says the teen reportedly smashed the front door's glass to gain entry and stole THC products. He's been charged with burglary and criminal mischief and petty larceny. The minor, who is from Schuylerville, has been released and is scheduled to appear in court at the Washington County Probation Department at a date to be announced later. WDEV News Time, 4:09. We'll take a look at your drive in a minute.
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5: On WDEV, time to take a look at your drive and the update on the traffic alert from about an hour ago. There had been a lane obstructed on Interstate 89 southbound around mile marker 88. That's in South Burlington near the Shelburne exit. That's obviously near the exit for 189 due to a crash there. And the update on that is that the roadway is clear at the moment. Everything seems to have been taken care of. Shelburne Road, however, right next to 189, that's, normal congestion for this part of the afternoon. We've seen it tighter, however, and that will no doubt get that way later on. This is Pearl Street in downtown Burlington, and then it becomes Colchester Avenue, heavy and slow from Route 7 on to about the rejoin with Route 7 right before the bridge taking you into Winooski and the traffic circle there. And we have a Route 7 congestion continuing due to the Diverging Diamond Project in that general area up the hill and past the Winooski Middle High School and off into Colchester. Looks like it's a slow go in order to get off Interstate 89 at exit 16, probably due to the Diverging Diamond work that's going on there. Again, that's the northbound exit 16. Looks like there's a lineup to get off. And then looks like there's a vehicle off on a shoulder and perhaps police assisting them, because it looks like that's the same thing going on in that same general area of Interstate 89 southbound between exits 15 and 14. To Williston we go, and Route 2A is a little congested around the Four Corners with Route 2. Same thing for Route 2. And then Route 2A is free and clear up until you get to the Five Corners Essex Junction, and coming into that from the south is a little slower than normal. And we will now look at the rest of the region and see that we don't see any issues on the New York side of things. We don't want to neglect anyone in our wide listening area. We like all of you. We will check it again next half hour here on WDEV. As our news watch continues at 4:12, Israel has ordered three villages in southern Lebanon to evacuate ahead of Israeli airstrikes against Hezbollah. CBS News reporter Linda Gradstein is in Jerusalem.
0: In a statement in Arabic, the army told residents of three villages in south Lebanon to leave their homes and move at least half a mile away. It said the army will attack Hezbollah targets in the area because of ongoing Hezbollah violations of the ceasefire with Israel. That ceasefire was extended last week for an additional 45 days. Despite the ceasefire, fighting between Israel and Hezbollah has continued almost daily.
5: President Trump warns the clock is ticking for Iran to make a deal to end the war. CBS News congressional correspondent Caitlin Huey Burns reports from the White House.
1: Things are pretty much at a standstill right now. There are some proposals going back and forth. So the latest is that Iran has submitted a new proposal through Pakistan, which has been serving as the intermediary in this case. But when you look at the president's rhetoric, he is kind of upping the ante here and threatening for more military reaction.
5: Axios reports the president will convene a meeting with top advisors tomorrow to talk military options. Iran has just ratcheted up the tension and the stakes in its standoff with the U.S.
19: I'm Vicky Barger at the Foreign Desk in London. Iran's top security authority has just confirmed it is forming a new entity to manage the Strait of Hormuz, which Tehran has effectively closed and wants to charge ships to traverse. This, despite the fact that the law of the sea mandates free passage for all vessels through the world's waterways. It is not clear if the Iranians actually intend to charge ships for passage, or whether the goal is to show the U.S. and Israel who's in charge of the strait. Both could be the case. Vicky Barker, CBS News, London.
5: The World Health Organization has declared a global health emergency over an Ebola outbreak in Congo and Uganda. Sources tell CBS News at least six Americans were exposed. More from CBS News medical correspondent Dr. Celine Gounder.
22: What we hear is that three of them had high-risk exposures. One person has symptoms. We don't know if that person actually has Ebola yet or not. One thing to understand, and this is actually applies to all viruses, it's very hard to distinguish between viruses on symptoms alone.
5: The outbreak is blamed for at least 88 deaths. We'll take a look at the weather in a minute.
2: Voices from your local community hospital.
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5: 81 degrees outside our Radio Vermont studios, maybe warmer depending upon where the temperature reading is, but it's a warm day. It probably feels warmer just because this is our first taste of the summer to come. 81 degrees in Morrisville with 75, the number in Island Pond, 82. Barry and Burlington with Plattsburgh reporting 80. Middlebury, 86, White River Junction, 84, Ticonderoga, 87. It's a cloudy 69 degrees in Montreal at the moment, and a heat advisory posted for Boston, Logan Airport, reporting 71 degrees under clouds. Albany, 93 degrees right now. The big number in Greater New York, 88. There's an air quality alert for them in the greater New York area this afternoon. Forecast for tonight, partly cloudy with a low around 60, a light south wind. Partly sunny with a chance for afternoon showers and thunderstorms, high near 88. Increasing clouds tomorrow night, low around 60. Showers likely tapering off in the afternoon. Then mostly sunny for Wednesday with a high near 75. And mostly sunny for Thursday and Friday, high near 60 on Thursday, near 70 on Friday. We have 81 degrees outside our WDEV studios. We are learning that police in San Diego are responding to reports of an active shooter at an Islamic center. Jennifer Kuiper will keep us posted on CBS Special Report at 4:31. Our news watch continues on this Monday. President Trump has ended his massive $10 billion lawsuit against the IRS. CBS's Stacey Lynn.
23: The president dropped the lawsuit following reports of a settlement that would create a nearly $1.8 billion compensation fund for Americans who say they were politically targeted by federal agencies. The case began after a former IRS contractor leaked Trump's tax records. A spokesman for his legal team says the president was illegally targeted and will continue fighting to hold government agencies accountable. Critics are already threatening legal challenges to the settlement. Stacey Lynn, CBS News. The White House.
5: CBS News legal analyst Thane Rosenbaum.
24: He's saying, I'm willing to settle with an apology to me and my sons, because all of our, and my corporation, we all of our tax returns were leaked. And I want the Justice Department, the Treasury Department, to establish a $1.7 billion fund for the purposes of dealing with matters just like this.

0: defendant, the subsequent search of the backpack at the station was a valid inventory search.
1: Mary Lynn Buckley for CBS News, New York.
2: Also in New York, hundreds of thousands faced a Monday morning nightmare after the largest commuter rail system in North America came to a grinding halt. New York's Long Island Railroad suspended service after union workers went on strike over the weekend. CBS News correspondent Jerika Duncan reports from Penn Station, New York.
3: You have two obviously competing sides, and in the middle are the commuters that are left with these long delays. So I spoke to a construction worker earlier today. His name is David Pearson, and he said that normally it takes him about an hour and 15 minutes to get from Long Island into the city. Today he said it was taking at least 2.5 hours and said he was dreading the rush hour home.
2: Salaries and health care costs are sticking points in the negotiations. Both sides came back to the bargaining table this morning. A federal jury says it's too late for Elon Musk to sue OpenAI and the company's co-founder because of statutes of limitations. Musk was looking to force the company to revert to a nonprofit structure, claiming that CEO Sam Altman and President Greg Brockman improperly used a $38 million donation he intended to keep OpenAI as a research lab to develop AI for the benefit of humanity. CBS's Joe Link Kent.
4: So much of this case was supposed to be about who controls the future of AI, the power, the decision makers, the impact on the entire labor market, for example, as one small part of it. And now it's kind of back to square one.
2: And the trial starts for a former assistant principal at a Virginia elementary school where a six-year-old shot and seriously wounded his first-grade teacher 3 years ago. CBS News correspondent Jim Krasula covered that story.
5: Ebony Parker is accused of ignoring warnings that the child had brought a gun to school that day. The shooting in Newport News, Virginia, sent shockwaves through the military shipbuilding community and country at large, with many wondering how a child so young could get access to a gun and shoot his teacher. Jim Krasula, CBS News.
2: And we will take a look at sports right now. Red Sox at Kansas City, 6:10 we go on the air tonight. It had been 6:40, now it's 6:10 we go on the air. Here at WDEV, Donovan Mitchell and the Cleveland Cavaliers were sent to face Jalen Brunson and the New York Knicks in a nationally televised season opener. And to kick off Christmas, NBA schedule makers clearly viewing that as the Eastern Conference's marquee matchup. Good guess. It turns out the Cavaliers and Knicks will be back under the same bright lights of Madison Square Garden where they began the season tomorrow, this time for Game 1 of the Conference Finals. The Knicks have been on a record-setting playoff rampage. The Cavaliers, bolstered by the acquisition of James Harden, surged late in the season and ousted Detroit in the second round. This is not a one-of-a-kind matchup in the Western Conference Finals, and it's not the NBA Finals either. It may just seem that way. In one corner, Shea Gilgeous-Alexander and the defending champion Oklahoma City Thunder, winners of 64 games this season. In the other corner, Victor Wembanyama and the San Antonio Spurs, winners of 62 games this season and 4 wins against the Thunder. That's the West Finals matchup with Game 1 tonight in Oklahoma City. Big boy hockey's arrived in the third round of the NHL playoffs with 3 of the top 5 favorites going and still playing in the conference finals. League best Colorado faces its stiffest test so far against Vegas in the West, with the Avalanche nursing some injuries to important players like number one defenseman Cale Makar. Carolina is the beast of the East, and the Hurricanes are a perfect 8-0 through 2 rounds. They'll face the winner of Game 7 between Buffalo and Montreal. Canada has scored 5 goals in the final period against Denmark in a 5-1 victory at the Hockey World Championship in Switzerland. Sidney Crosby assisted on 4 of them. The Group B game in Fribourg was a rematch of last year's quarterfinal where Denmark stunned Canada. Canada needed 28 shots to break the deadlock against Denmark goalie Nikolai Henriksen, who was playing his first game in the Worlds. Porter Martoni scored the opener 28 seconds into the third period. The U.S. has lost to Finland 6-2 in Group A. and we will take a look at money.

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0: Money news this afternoon, the closing bell on Wall Street 25 minutes ago, and the S&P 500 down a hair to 7403, the NASDAQ down 0.5% or 134 points to 26,090, the Dow Jones Industrial Average up 0.32% or 159 points to close at 49,686. Oil prices swung after a scare overnight where prices popped and then moderated, and the yo-yo moves kept stock markets worldwide kind of unsettled. And that's the reason why it's just sort of a moderate gain today or a moderate loss, depending upon the index. Earlier in the morning, Asian stocks sank after oil prices jumped on worries about the Iran war. Oil prices later receded, which helped European stock markets flip from losses to gains. Treasury yields also gave up overnight gains as oil prices retreated and the price of a barrel of Brent crude right now down 0.81% at the moment to $108.37 West Texas Intermediate. $105.87 a barrel, and that is up about a half a percent. NextEra Energy is seeking to acquire Dominion Energy in an all-stock deal valued at about $67 billion, creating a massive power company as the energy needs of artificial intelligence drive demand higher in the country. It's one of the biggest proposed mergers so far this year and would create the world's biggest regulated electric utility business by market capitalization. The company said today the combined company will serve approximately 10 million utility customer accounts across Florida, Virginia, North Carolina, and South Carolina. And the Supreme Court has rejected appeals from some pharmaceutical companies that object to negotiating Medicare drug prices with the federal government. The justices did not comment today, and leaving in place rulings from the Federal Appeals Court in Philly that dismissed the drug manufacturer's claims.
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0: Starbucks is opening an office overseas, but they say it's not outsourcing. CBS News correspondent Heather Bosch tells us the new thing the coffee company is brewing.
4: Starbucks plans to open its first corporate office in India next year in a move that the company says would actually bring previously outsourced jobs back under direct control of the Seattle-based company. Memos obtained by Bloomberg say the new office would bring technology jobs being done by contractors back in-house, which would save money. Starbucks expects to choose a site for the new office later this year and then begin recruiting. Heather Bosch, CBS News, Seattle.
0: The Michael Jackson movie's back on top of the box office.
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6: 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That pushes it ever so close to a global record for the biggest music biopic of all time, coming in second.
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6: The Devil Wears Prada 2 with $18 million. Newcomer Obsession was right behind with $16 million. Mortal Kombat 2 and Project Hail Mary round out the top five. Deborah Rodriguez, CBS News.
0: 81 degrees. We're cooling down to a low in the 60s tonight under partly cloudy skies. The full forecast coming up in about 15 minutes. 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Shooting in San Diego. Details coming up in a CBS News special report. Five people in Vermont have fallen ill due to a salmonella outbreak linked to backyard poultry flocks. And the Main Street project in Burlington nearing completion after more than 2 years of construction. It's 4:31.
8: CBS News special report. San Diego police who responded to an active shooter call at the Islamic Center of San Diego in Claremont now say on social media that the threat has been neutralized. This man is in the area.
9: We were having lunch and I heard at least a dozen shots. They sounded like from a semi-automatic weapon.
8: KFMB-TV Steve Price is at the scene.
10: Officers were holding the hands of children who, to me, looked like maybe they were 4 or 5 years old, and they were just walking them out one by one, very calmly, but you could see the little kids holding the officer's hand.
8: More on the facility in Claremont from CBS's Chanel Call.
11: There are reportedly about 5,000 members who use this facility. It's large. It is a prayer facility. There are some gathering spaces there. There are multiple different facilities inside the complex. There's also a full-time Islamic school.
8: CBS News Special Report. I'm Jennifer Kuiper.
0: Five people in Vermont have begun ill after an outbreak of salmonella that's been linked to backyard poultry flocks. The Vermont Department of Health said public health officials are investigating multi-state outbreaks of salmonella, including in Vermont, and at least five in the state are known to have gotten ill from exposure. NBC5 reports that salmonella can spread easily in backyard flocks of chickens and ducks, with infections happening from touching anything that comes into contact with the animals and then touching your mouth or food. People do recover from salmonella without medical care, but health department officials say you can stop the spread of salmonella by always washing your hands after touching poultry and eggs and avoiding snuggling and kissing chicks. Police are continuing to investigate the circumstances of a fatal head-on crash in Charlotte. One person died in the crash early yesterday morning. Vermont State Police say 23-year-old David Santiago Quimbe Gonzalez was driving south on Route 7 around 5:15 yesterday morning when his 2009 Kia Rio crossed the center line and collided with a 2025 Freightliner. Gonzalez was not wearing a seatbelt and was pronounced dead at the scene. The driver of the 18-wheeler, which was hauling compressed natural gas, sustained no injuries. Lebanon, New Hampshire held a public meeting today to discuss plans for a new child care facility on Seminary Hill Road. The center is proposed to include 50 slots for children from both New Hampshire and Vermont. City officials estimate a demand for up to 2,000 child care slots in the region. The nonprofit Boys and Girls Club of Northern and Central New Hampshire will fully fund the project, ensuring no contribution from the City of Lebanon's general fund and keeping local taxes stable. The center is expected to address long waits and reduce commute times for parents, though it's projected to open in 2028. Vermont State Police are seeking the public's assistance in locating suspects involved in a theft at the Jiffy Mart in West Rutland. The incident occurred Friday morning at 7 when two people allegedly stole items from the store and fled in a small black sedan. Authorities are requesting anyone with information related to the theft to contact the state police in Rutland. A Main Street project in Burlington is nearing completion after more than 2 years of construction. This part of the larger Great Streets project, and it aims to improve navigation for pedestrians and cyclists. The transformation includes a shift from diagonal to parallel parking and wider sidewalks. Finishing touches include pavement work, and that's ongoing. Burlington's mayor, Emma Mulvaney Stanek, commented on the importance of modernizing old infrastructure to support growth in the area. And despite some local business challenges reported during the construction, the city plans to celebrate the project's finishing on July the 17th and 18th, with Main Street remaining open for festivities. 4:35 at WDEV, and we will be back after this break. You're listening to the Afternoon News Service.
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0: Israel has ordered three villages in southern Lebanon to evacuate ahead of Israeli airstrikes against Hezbollah. CBS News reporter Linda Gradstein reports from Jerusalem.
14: In a statement in Arabic, the army told residents of three villages in south Lebanon to leave their homes and move at least half a mile away. It said the army will attack Hezbollah targets in the area because of ongoing Hezbollah violations of the ceasefire with Israel. That ceasefire was extended last week for an additional 45 days. Despite the ceasefire, fighting between Israel and Hezbollah has continued almost daily.
0: President Trump warns the clock's ticking for Iran to make a deal to end the war. CBS News congressional correspondent Caitlin Huey Burns.
15: Things are pretty much at a standstill right now. There are some proposals going back and forth. So the latest is that Iran has submitted a new proposal through Pakistan, which has been serving as the intermediary in this case. But when you look at the president's rhetoric, he is kind of upping the ante here and threatening for more military action.
0: Iran just ratcheted up the tension and the stakes in its standoff with the U.S.
16: I'm Vicky Barger at the Foreign Desk in London. Iran's top security authority has just confirmed it is forming a new entity to manage the Strait of Hormuz, which Tehran has effectively closed and wants to charge ships to traverse. This, despite the fact that the law of the sea mandates free passage for all vessels through the world's waterways. It is not clear if the Iranians actually intend to charge ships for passage or whether the goal is to show the U.S. and Israel, who's in charge of the strait. Both could be the case. Vicky Barker, CBS News, London.
0: The World Health Organization has declared a global health emergency over an Ebola outbreak in Congo and Uganda. Sources tell CBS News at least six Americans were exposed. CBS News correspondent, medical correspondent, Dr. Celine Gounder.
17: What we hear is that three of them had high-risk exposures. One person has symptoms. We don't know if that person actually has Ebola yet or not. One thing to understand, and this is actually applies to all viruses, it's very hard to distinguish between viruses on symptoms alone.
0: 4:39 our WDEV time.
18: At Johns Hopkins, I'm Elizabeth Tracy. A new clinical guideline to manage cholesterol levels in the blood has been released by the American College of Cardiology. Johns Hopkins cardiologist Seth Martin participated in writing the guidelines and says that shifting risk assessment and management strategies for blood cholesterol to young adults and even children can help change one's risk for cardiovascular disease.
19: It's pretty common to have lipid abnormalities even at a younger age in adolescence, so that about 20% or so of adolescents can have abnormal lipid values. Having a specific genetic condition like familial hypercholesterolemia is not quite as common, but it's common enough that we should be looking for it because it's present in about 1 in 250 people. So it's something we don't want to miss. Currently, most are not getting lipid screening at those ages, so we have a lot of room for improvement.
18: Familial hypercholesterolemia causes abnormally high levels of LDL cholesterol and development of atherosclerosis. At Johns Hopkins, I'm Elizabeth Tracy.
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0: We have been watching pictures from our Los Angeles affiliate, KCBS-TV, of a fast-growing brush fire in Southern California, and it's prompted mandatory evacuation orders and damaged at least one home. The fire reported just after 10 this morning, West Coast time, that would be 1 o'clock here. Simi Valley, that's a city in Ventura County, northwest of L.A., fire officials say the blaze has spread to over 180 acres shortly before noon. That would be 3 on our clock. KCBS-TV reporter Luzella Caballero is on the scene.
21: Smoke is getting thicker and thicker. As we were moving up the hill when we were coming from the freeway vantage point, I mean, the plume looked huge, but it looked white. Moving closer, we see a significant amount of hot spots, more engines coming forward, and of course, we see the endless drops of water.
0: We're also following a reported shooter in San Diego, California, and we'll have the latest on that coming up on the CBS Hourly News at 5 o'clock. President Trump's ended his massive $10 billion lawsuit against the IRS. CBS News legal analyst Thane Rosenbaum.
22: He's saying, I'm willing to settle with an apology to me and my sons, because all of our, and my corporation, all of our tax returns were leaked. And I want the Justice Department, the Treasury Department, to establish a $1.7 billion fund for the purposes of dealing with matters just like this.
0: Hundreds of thousands of New Yorkers faced a morning nightmare today after the largest commuter rail system in the continent came to a grinding halt. New York's Long Island Railroad suspended service after union workers went on strike over the weekend. CBS News correspondent Jerika Duncan reports from Penn Station, New York.
23: You have two obviously competing sides, and in the middle are the commuters that are left with these long delays. So I spoke to a construction worker earlier today. His name is David Pearson, and he said that normally it takes him about an hour and 15 minutes to get from Long Island into the city. Today he said it was taking at least 2.5 hours and said he was dreading the rush hour home.
0: And that rush hour home is just about getting started, I'd say, that we'll hang in for updates from how things are going. And I would go on a limb and say they aren't going awfully well. Hundreds of, a judge ruled in the Luigi Mangione case that some of the evidence can be used, but not all. Reporter Marilyn Buckley with more from WINS New York.
24: The magazine found inside of Luigi Mangione's backpack in Altoona, Pennsylvania, McDonald's, along with his cell phone, passport, wallet, and computer chip all won't be used during trial. Judge Caro says
1: the search of the backpack at the McDonald's was improper, warrantless search. The backpack was not within the immediate control, grabbable area of the defendant. The subsequent search of the backpack at the station was a valid inventory search.
24: Mary Lynn Buckley for CBS News, New York.
0: And we'll take a look at our weather coming up in a moment here.
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0: Not as warm as this in our immediate area, but it is 93 degrees in Albany right now. That appears to be the jackpot, if you will. And as far as the temperatures are concerned, 84 in Morrisville, 75 at Island Pond under cloudy skies, 82 degrees in Barrie, 83 in Burlington, 81 Plattsburgh, 87 Middlebury, 85 White River Junction, Ticonderoga checking in with 87 degrees as well, and Saranac Lake, 81 degrees. And the special weather statement involves the fact that while it is comparatively speaking hot today, the water has not caught up with that. And so the warning is that it's not so much a warning as a statement, but it is that the caution is that you could wind up getting hypothermia if you just sort of jump in the water. You're going to cool off all right. You're going to cool off too much. We are getting this from CBS News as we follow the story out of San Diego. San Diego police say the threat at the Islamic Center of San Diego has been neutralized after officers responded to a report of an active shooter. Today, there were two shooters, one of whom is dead. Two law enforcement sources telling CBS News. Forecast for tonight. Partly cloudy with a low around 60. Partly sunny tomorrow with a chance for afternoon showers and thunderstorms, high near 88. Increasing clouds with a low around 60. Tomorrow night, showers likely for Wednesday, tapering off in the afternoon. Then mostly sunny with a high near 75 degrees. And Thursday, mostly sunny with a high near 60. Mostly sunny for Friday, high near 70. 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It is 4:47. A federal grand jury says it's too late for Elon Musk to sue OpenAI and the company's co-founders because of statutes of limitations. Musk was looking to force the company to revert to a nonprofit structure, claiming that CEO Sam Altman and President Greg Brockman improperly used a $38 million donation. He intended to keep OpenAI as a research lab to develop AI for the benefit of humanity, in his words. CBS's Jolene Kent.
3: So much of this case was supposed to be about who controls the future of AI, the power, the decision makers, the impact on the entire labor market, for example, as one small part of it. And now it's kind of back to square one.
0: CBS News legal contributor Jessica Levinson.
4: I actually think this case had a lot to do with the personalities at issue. I think this had a lot to do with Elon Musk and Sam Altman and how they viewed, in the very beginning, how they viewed AI.
0: And a new CBS News poll finds 59% of Americans say gas prices are a financial hardship. 65% say the economy's performing badly, and 67% disapprove of how President Trump is handling the economy. CBS News senior White House correspondent Ed O'Keefe.
5: A new CBS News poll finds 7 in 10 say they're frustrated or even angry about Trump's approach to the economy.
6: Two-thirds say his policies are making it worse. And 77% say incomes aren't keeping up with inflation. House Speaker Mike Johnson acknowledged Ron is a drag on the president's poll numbers.
7: As soon as we get that straightened out, we will get back to the kitchen table issues.
0: And at that point, it is 4:49, and what we're going to do here is we'll take a break and we will come back. We'll look at your drive home.
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0: 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That means we take a look at your drive right now, as we always do at 10 and 50 on the morning, midday, and afternoon news services. And right now, we are looking at Shelburne Road, heavy and slow through there, getting yourself up to 189. And north of that, it clears up entirely. Other hot spots we're looking at in terms of traffic flow right now are... there's an awful lot of red we're looking at on the screen, and it is Pearl Street into Colchester Avenue, and that runs right up until the bridge crossing over into Winooski. On the other side of that bridge, East Allen Street coming into the traffic circle, that is a little congested. Route 7, not so bad as it was last time we checked, going through Winooski, but the Diverging Diamond Project, also on Route 7, underneath Exit 16, you know, they've been working on that for months, and they will continue to be working on that for months more, and that's got you slowed up with people, no doubt, getting out of the workplaces to the north of Interstate 89 and that junction and wanting to get on to Interstate 89. And it's not as easy to do that right now with the construction project being in full swing, though the workers apparently have gone home for the day. Kennedy Drive at the intersection of 116 is slow going at the moment. 116 coming into Route 2. Several light cycles to get yourself onto Route 2. And the same story for Dorset Street getting onto Route 2. And then East Avenue. Looks like people who were thinking about heading towards Winooski saw the traffic heading into Winooski on Colchester Avenue and said, you know what, I'm not going to do that. I'm going to head on to East Avenue and try my chances of getting onto Route 2 and then on Interstate 89 that way. And so now East Avenue is clogged up. Lake Champlain ferries are running on or close to schedule, and we will check it again for you in the next half hour here on WDEV's Afternoon News Service as our clock reads 4:52. And the Red Sox are at Kansas City, 6:10. We go on the air right here. Donovan Mitchell and the Cleveland Cavaliers were sent to face Jalen Brunson and the New York Knicks in a nationally televised season opener to kick off Christmas. This is what we're looking at in the rearview mirror. The NBA schedule makers clearly viewed that as the Eastern Conference's marquee matchup, and it's a good guess. Turns out the Cavaliers and Knicks will be back under the same bright lights of Madison Square Garden where they began the season tomorrow, this time, for Game 1 of the Conference Finals. This is not a one-of-a-kind matchup in the Western Conference Finals, and it's not the NBA Finals either. It may seem that way, however. In one corner, Shai Gilgeous-Alexander and the defending champion Oklahoma City Thunder, winners of 64 games this year. In the other corner, Victor Wembanyama and the San Antonio Spurs, winners of 62 games this year and 4 wins against the Thunder. That's the West Finals matchup with Game 1 tonight in Oklahoma City. Big boy hockey's arrived in the third round of the NHL playoffs with three of the top five favorites going in, still playing in the conference finals. League best Colorado faces as stiff as test so far against Vegas in the West, with the Avalanche nursing some injuries to important players like number one defenseman Cale Makar. Carolina is the beast of the East, and the Hurricanes are a perfect 8-0 through two rounds. They'll face the winner of Game 7's matchup between Buffalo and Montreal.
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12: The one question when it comes to airfares, to which the answer seems to change by the season, when's the best time and the best day of the week to fly? 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I'm Peter Greenberg, and this is today's Eye on Travel Minute.
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0: As we continue to watch pictures from our affiliate in Los Angeles of 200-plus firefighters on scene of a wildfire in Southern California in Simi Valley, we will have that story, one of the many coming up in the CBS News on the Hour with Jennifer Kuiper in a couple of minutes' time. Looking at the closing numbers on Wall Street, the S&P 500 down 5 points to close at 7403. NASDAQ down 134 to 26,090. The Dow Jones Industrial Average up 159 points to 49,686. Oil prices back and forth, and that's the reason why if it's up, it's not that far up. And same if it is down. Oil prices were all over the place throughout the day, but they've now receded, which helped European stock markets flip from losses to gains. Treasury yields also gave up overnight gains as oil prices retreated.
8: Here's your Jill on Money question of the day.
27: John from New Jersey asks, I'm 57 with about $700,000 in my 401k and a little over $1 million in a brokerage account. My advisor is suggesting that I buy an immediate annuity in order to replace my work income when I retire in the next year or two. Your thoughts? 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My gut reaction, though, is to keep on investing using affordable index funds.
8: Have a question? 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
0: 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We have 81 degrees. May feel warmer where you are. In fact, it is warmer where you are. If you're with us in Burlington right now, 84 degrees in Middlebury, checking in with 88 degrees, going down to a low in the 60s tonight. We'll have the full forecast coming up in the next 15 minutes. Headline stories. Federal court rejects Elon Musk's claims against OpenAI. Jennifer Kuiper with details coming up from the CBS Radio Network. Five Vermonters have fallen ill due to a salmonella outbreak linked to backyard poultry flocks. And the Main Street project in Burlington nearing completion after more than 2 years of construction. Also coming up on WDEV, wildfires in Southern California. Good afternoon, I'm Bob Welch. Now CBS covers the world at 5 o'clock.
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2: I'm Jennifer Kuiper. The San Diego Police Department says the threat has been neutralized in a shooter incident at an Islamic center of San Diego, and three adults are confirmed dead. This parent tells KFMB-TV.
3: Hopefully that everybody is safe in the school. Yeah. All the teachers, all the kids, not just like my kids. I'm very worried.
2: CBS's Anna Schechter reports.
4: Preliminary reports indicate there were actually two suspects, so two people involved in the shooting at the mosque. We understand from our sources, we have two sources, that one of those suspects is deceased. We understand there is at least one more victim deceased and multiple people injured who've been taken to local area hospitals.
2: The search for a motive is underway. A fast-growing brush fire in Southern California has burned over 180 acres, is 0% contained, and has now prompted mandatory evacuation orders. Sandy Fire is spreading in Simi Valley, where CBS News LA's Luz Delia Caballero reports.
5: We've talked to a couple of neighbors on this road here on Rambling, and they tell us that this family has lived here for decades, so it really is devastating to see how this fire has not only engulfed this home, but is inching closer to homes where neighbors tell us they, too, have lived here for several decades.
2: President Trump has ended his $10 billion lawsuit against the IRS. CBS's Stacey Lynn at the White House.
6: He agreed to dismiss the lawsuit after reports that say a settlement would create a nearly $1.8 billion fund for Americans claiming political targeting by federal agencies. Trump's legal team says the president was illegally targeted. Critics are already threatening legal challenges.
2: A California jury has thrown out Elon Musk's lawsuit against OpenAI and its top executives. They found Musk waited too long to bring the lawsuit, which alleges Sam Altman unlawfully enriched himself and the company that Musk helped create. Musk calls the court defeat terrible precedent and blames the judge. CBS News legal contributor Jessica Levinson.
7: What Musk's team had argued is essentially that some behavior was ongoing. And I believe there was also an argument that he didn't truly discover the full extent of what was happening until later.
2: Parts of the plains in Midwest could get another round of severe weather after strong thunderstorms produced at least 25 reported tornadoes across four states yesterday. A tornado destroyed homes in central Nebraska.
16: It kind of makes you reevaluate what's important. Family's important and everyone's safe. So
17: things can be replaced.
16: Yeah, houses can be rebuilt.
2: And they lost their home in Howard County, Nebraska.
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2: Anderson Cooper has said so long to an iconic TV news show, CBS's Deborah Rodriguez.
12: I'm Anderson Cooper.
2: Two decades after he began his gig at 60 Minutes, Anderson Cooper choked back tears as he signed on and then off on the legendary CBS show one last time. He explained in an extended farewell interview.
12: I've got a 4-year-old and a just now 6-year-old. I want to spend as much time with them as I can while they still want to spend time with me. And those days, that clock is ticking, I think.
2: He said he, his late mother and brother ate dinner while they watched the show after his father died when he was a child.
12: I hope 60 Minutes is around for when my kids grow up and have kids of their own and they can watch it with their kids.
2: Deborah Rodriguez, CBS News.
6: 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The Dow closed up 160 points. NASDAQ fell 134 and the S&P 500 slipped 5 points. Oil closed up almost 0.7%. Jennifer Kuiper, CBS News.
0: We're at 81 WDEV degrees, going down to an overnight low in the 60s under partly cloudy skies. Details on the forecast coming up in about 10 minutes' time. You're listening to the afternoon news service on this Monday, May the 18th. And here's what's happening. Salmonella is in the news as we learn that from the Vermont Health Department that 5 Vermonters have become ill after an outbreak of salmonella that's been linked to backyard poultry flocks. The Department of Health says they are investigating multi-state outbreaks along with their counterparts in other states for salmonella, including in Vermont. At least 5 people are known to have gotten ill from the exposure. Salmonella can be spread easily in backyard flocks of chicken and ducks, with infections happening from touching anything that comes into contact with the animals and then touching your mouth or food. Many people do recover from salmonella without medical care, but the health department says you can stop the spread of salmonella by always washing your hands after touching poultry and eggs and avoiding snuggling and kissing chicks. Police continue to investigate the circumstances of a fatal head-on crash in Charlotte. One person died in the crash early yesterday morning. Vermont State Police say 23-year-old David Santiago Quimbe Gonzalez was driving south on Route 7 at around 5:15 yesterday morning when his 2009 Kia Rio crossed the center line and collided with a 2025 Freightliner Cascadia. Gonzalez was not wearing a seatbelt and was pronounced dead at the scene. The driver of the 18-wheeler, which was hauling compressed natural gas, sustained no injuries. To Lebanon, New Hampshire, where they held a public meeting today to talk about plans for a new child care facility on Seminary Hill Road. The center is proposed to include 50 slots for children from both New Hampshire and Vermont. City officials estimate a demand for up to 2,000 child care slots in the region. The nonprofit Boys and Girls Club of Northern and Central New Hampshire will fully fund the project, ensuring no contribution from the city's general fund, keeping taxes in Lebanon stable. The center is expected to address long wait lists and reduce commute times for parents, although it's projected to open in 2028. Vermont State Police are seeking the public's assistance in locating suspects involved in a theft at the Jiffy Mart in West Rutland. The incident occurred Friday morning at 7 when 2 people allegedly stole items from the store and fled in a small black sedan. Authorities requesting anyone with information related to the theft to contact State Police in Rutland. Story out of New York State. A 14-year-old boy was arrested yesterday after allegedly breaking into the Greenwich Dispensary. That's in Greenwich in New York's Washington County. Sheriff's office says the teen reportedly smashed the front door's glass to gain entry and stole THC products. He's been charged with burglary, criminal mischief, and petty larceny. The minor, who is from Schuylerville, has been released and is scheduled to appear in court at the Washington County Probation Department at a date to be determined. The Main Street project in Burlington's clearing completion after more than 2 years of construction. This part of the larger Great Streets project, and it aims to improve navigation for pedestrians and cyclists. The transformation includes a shift from diagonal to parallel parking and wider sidewalks. Finishing touches like pavement work continue. Burlington Mayor Emma Mulvaney-Stanek commented on the importance of modernizing old infrastructure to support growth in the area. Despite some local business challenges reported during the construction, the city plans to celebrate the project's completion July the 17th and 18th, with Main Street remaining open for festivities. 509 at WDEV. We will check your afternoon drive in a minute.
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0: 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Time to check your drive as we do at 10 and 50 past each hour in the morning, midday, and afternoon news services. Disabled car, I-91 northbound, slow down and move on over. This is just before the exit for the Champlain Islands, exit 18. And the exit 17, make that. Exit 16 is under where the Diverging Diamond Project is. And if you're trying to get on Interstate 89 at that point, it's a bit of a wait due to the construction zone there. South of that point, Route 7's not much of any issue at all. However, once you get across the bridge from Winooski into Burlington, that's when Colchester Avenue becomes interesting, as it's a sort of a backup that continues into Pearl Street to past South Winooski Avenue at this point. I have my feeling that it is in the westbound direction, make it the eastbound direction, not the westbound direction at this point. People are trying to get out of Burlington downtown and head to where they live or wherever they're going. Route 2, a little moderate congestion between the East Avenue Spear Street intersection in Burlington by the UVM campus and to about 116, a few light cycles to get yourself on to Route 2. Dorset Street, few light cycles to get yourself on to Route 2 as well. Route 2 itself at the intersection with Airport Drive, that is slow going. I believe it's due to road work that's going on there in South Burlington, but the run-up to Airport Drive and Kennedy Drive is slow going. At this point in the afternoon, over to Williston, Route 2A, heavy and slow between 89 and the Four Corners, with Route 2 in Williston, and then pulling out and looking out at the rest of the area. Shelburne Road, still slow going, getting yourself on to 189, and we have some sort of a road hazard on 189 westbound. Not quite sure what it is, but it appears to be just as you get on 189 from 89. Lake Champlain Ferry's running on or close to schedule, and there is a vehicle stopped on the shoulder, Route 2, on your way to the ferry, if you're on the Vermont side, just before 314. Check it again for you in the next half hour here on WDEV. Israel has ordered three villages in southern Lebanon to evacuate ahead of Israeli airstrikes against Hezbollah. CBS News reporter Linda Gradstein reports from Jerusalem.
15: In a statement in Arabic, the army told residents of three villages in south Lebanon to leave their homes and move at least half a mile away. It said the army will attack Hezbollah targets in the area because of ongoing Hezbollah violations of the ceasefire with Israel. That ceasefire was extended last week for an additional 45 days. Despite the ceasefire, fighting between Israel and Hezbollah has continued almost daily.
0: President Trump warns the clock's ticking for Iran to make a deal to end the war. CBS News congressional correspondent Caitlin Huey Burns.
19: Things are pretty much at a standstill right now. There are some proposals going back and forth. So the latest is that Iran has submitted a new proposal through Pakistan, which has been serving as the intermediary in this case. But when you look at the president's rhetoric, he is kind of upping the ante here and threatening for more military action.
0: Axios reports the president will convene a meeting with top advisors tomorrow to discuss military options. The World Health Organization has declared a global health emergency over an Ebola outbreak in Congo and Uganda. Sources tell CBS News at least six Americans were exposed. More from CBS News medical correspondent Dr. Celine Gounder.
21: What we hear is that three of them had high-risk exposures. One person has symptoms. We don't know if that person actually has Ebola yet or not. One thing to understand, and this is actually applies to all viruses, it's very hard to distinguish between viruses on symptoms alone.
0: And the latest on the shooting at the Islamic Center of San Diego coming up after a look at the weather forecast, which is next on WDEV. It's 5:15.
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0: 516, 82 degrees outside our WDEV studios, and we will have our temperature roundup after we give you the forecast for tonight, and it calls on a partly cloudy sky with a low around 60, a light south wind. Partly sunny with a chance for afternoon showers and thunderstorms. High near 88 tomorrow, increasing clouds tomorrow night, low down to 60. Showers likely for Wednesday, tapering off in the afternoon. Cooler with a mostly sunny sky and a high near 75. Mostly sunny for Thursday and Friday. High up to 60 Thursday, 70 Friday. 82 degrees in Morrisville at 76 and cloudy in Island Pond. Everybody else is partly cloudy to sunny. Barrie 82, Burlington 83, Plattsburgh 81, Middlebury 88 degrees. White River Junction, 85. Ticonderoga, 87. Saranac Lake, 81. Montreal, 71 at the moment. 73 degrees. There is a heat advisory in effect for Boston right now. Logan Airport, 93. The number in Albany this hour. Under sunny skies, and there is an air quality alert in Greater New York, 86 degrees. The temperature at Westchester County Airport, just to the north and east of New York City. Our WDEV News Watch continues. And the latest on the shooting in San Diego. Two suspected shooters involved in the attack were on a on a mosque in San Diego, were found dead inside a vehicle. San Diego Police Chief Scott Wall just told reporters assembled at a makeshift press conference. It wasn't a mosque, rather, it was the Islamic Center of San Diego. We're getting this courtesy of our CBS affiliate KCBS-TV in Los Angeles. Moments after police responded to reports of gunfire, officers were called to another nearby location and discovered a vehicle in the middle of the street. Two suspected shooters were found inside, both dead. Police confirmed at a press conference that a security guard was one of the three victims. President Trump ended his massive $10 billion lawsuit against the IRS.
15: In a statement in Arabic, the army...
6: The president dropped the lawsuit following reports of a settlement that would create a nearly $1.8 billion compensation fund for Americans who say they were politically targeted by federal agencies. The case began after a former IRS contractor leaked Trump's tax records. A spokesman for his legal team says the president was illegally targeted and...

0: warrantless search. The backpack was not within the immediate control, grabbable area of the defendant. The subsequent search of the backpack at the station was a valid inventory search.
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2: We are following a wildfire in greater New York, in greater Los Angeles. Fast-growing brush fire prompted evacuation orders and damaged at least one home. The fire reported just after 10 West Coast time in Simi Valley, a city in Ventura County, northwest of Los Angeles. Fire officials say the blaze has spread to over 180 acres, and now that is now 200 acres, the updated number. Now, as it is just after 1 o'clock in, just after 2 o'clock in Los Angeles, KCBS TV reporter Luzella Caballero on the scene.
3: Smoke is getting thicker and thicker as we were moving up the hill when we were coming from the freeway vantage point. I mean, the plume looked huge, but it looked white. Moving closer, we see a significant amount of hot spots, more engines coming forward, and of course, we see the endless drops of water.
2: And the updated number is now 700 plus acres burned in Simi Valley, as we got some live pictures coming into our studio here, courtesy of our CBS affiliate on the West Coast, KCBS TV. And it just keeps growing and growing. You'll no doubt be seeing pictures of that when you get home and turn on your TV tonight. Sports now on WDEV. As we have an updated start time for the Red Sox game in Kansas City, 6:10 we go on the air tonight. They're trying to get in before the rain. Other sports going on tonight. The Cavaliers and Knicks back under the, well, tomorrow night, back under the bright lights of Madison Square Garden, where they started the season. Christmas, I believe. Was when they had that. But that'll be tomorrow. Game one of the conference finals. The Knicks have been on a record-setting playoff rampage. The Cavaliers, bolstered by the acquisition of James Harden, surged late in the season and ousted Detroit in the second round. It's not a one-of-a-kind matchup in the Western Conference Finals, and it's not the NBA Finals either. It just may feel that way. Shai Gilgeous-Alexander and the Oklahoma City Thunder, winners of 64 games, against Victor Wembanyama and the San Antonio Spurs, winners of 62 games this season, and 4 wins against the Thunder. And it's the West Finals matchup with Game 1 tonight in Oklahoma City. Third round of the NHL playoffs, with three of the top five favorites going and still playing in the conference finals. League best Colorado faces its stiffest test so far against Vegas on the West, with the Avalanche nursing some injuries to important players like number one defenseman Cale Makar. Carolina, the beast of the East, and the Hurricanes are a perfect 8-0 through two rounds. They'll face the winner of Game 7 between Buffalo and Montreal. Our WDEV time, 5:23. We will check money news coming up shortly from CBS here on our WDEV afternoon news service.
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2: Wall Street retreated further from record highs as rising oil prices and treasury yields indicated more inflationary pressure for the U.S. economy. In a high-profile case between billionaires, Elon Musk lost his case against OpenAI CEO Sam Altman when the federal jury said that Musk took too long to file the case and missed the statute of limitations. The Dow gained 160 points to 49,686, but the Nasdaq dropped 134 points to 26,090, and the S&P fell 5 points to 7403. Oil rose 3% to $108.66. I'm Jason Brooks.
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7: Starbucks is opening an office overseas, but says it's not outsourcing.
8: Starbucks plans to open its first corporate office in India next year, in a move that the company says would actually bring previously outsourced jobs back under direct control of the Seattle-based company. Memos obtained by Bloomberg say the new office would bring technology jobs being done by contractors back in-house, which would save money. Starbucks expects to choose a site for the new office later this year and then begin recruiting. Heather Bosch, CBS News, Seattle.
7: And Anderson Cooper said so long to an iconic television news show.
9: I'm Anderson Cooper.
10: Two decades after he began his gig at 60 Minutes, Anderson Cooper choked back tears as he signed on and then off on the legendary CBS show one last time. He explained in an extended farewell interview.
9: I've got a 4-year-old and a just now 6-year-old. I want to spend as much time with them as I can while they still want to spend time with me. And those days, that clock is ticking, I think.
10: He said he, his late mother and brother ate dinner while they watched the show after his father died when he was a child.
9: I hope 60 Minutes is around for when my kids grow up and have kids of their own and they can watch it with their kids.
10: Deborah Rodriguez, CBS News.
7: It's 5:28. We'll take a look at our top stories coming up.
11: Back to the wall it goes. It is gone.
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7: We have a warm... It's warm in other places, like Albany, where it's 93 degrees, but we're still in the 80s here, low 80s, in fact, 82 degrees at WDEV, and we will take a look at the full forecast coming up in about 15 minutes. Red Sox at Kansas City, 6:10. We go on the air. It had been 6:40. We probably told you that this morning, 6:40, but it will be a 6:10 broadcast time. We go on the air tonight. And partly cloudy sky tonight, I forgot to mention, with a low in the 60s. Details coming up in about 15 minutes. Headline stories from WDEV, stories that we are watching for you. Three people are dead, including two suspects, in what was an active shooter situation at an Islamic center in San Diego. Five Vermonters have fallen ill due to a salmonella outbreak linked to backyard poultry flocks. And the Main Street Project in Burlington nearing completion after more than 2 years.
8: CBS News Special Report. San Diego police say the threat at the Islamic Center of San Diego has been neutralized after officers responded to a reported active shooter situation just before noon local time. San Diego Police Chief Scott Wall.
15: Within 4 minutes, officers arrived on scene and observed immediately three deceased, what appeared to be deceased, victims out in front.
8: One of them a security guard, according to police. Chief Wall also says two suspected shooters were found dead inside a vehicle. Sources tell CBS News that it appears they took their own lives. Chief Wall says as for motive,
15: we are considering this a hate crime until it's not.
8: This parent says the situation at the facility that is home to a mosque and school was frightening.
16: All of a sudden, my son jumped, said, there is a shooting, let's go. And I don't know if they heard any shooting, what happened. I don't know all those details.
8: CBS News Special Report, I'm Jennifer Kuiper.
7: Closer to home, police are continuing to investigate the circumstances of a fatal head-on crash in Charlotte. One person died in the crash early yesterday morning. Vermont State Police say 23-year-old David Santiago Quimbe Gonzalez was driving south on Route 7 at around 5:15 in the morning yesterday when his 2009 Kia Rio crossed the center line and collided with a 2025 Freightliner Cascadia. Gonzalez was not wearing a seatbelt and was pronounced dead at the scene. The driver of the 18-wheeler, which was hauling compressed natural gas, sustained no injuries. Salmonella outbreak has caught up five Vermonters who have become ill as a result of it. It's been linked to backyard poultry flocks. The Vermont Department of Health says public health officials across multiple states are investigating outbreaks of salmonella. Salmonella can spread easily in backyard flocks of chickens and ducks, with infections happening from touching anything that comes into contact with the animals and then touching your mouth or food. Many people do recover from salmonella without medical care, but the health department would rather you just prevent it, and you can prevent it by washing your hands always after touching poultry and eggs and avoiding snuggling and kissing baby chicks. Lebanon, New Hampshire had a public meeting today to talk plans for a new child care facility on Seminary Hill Road there. The center is proposed to include 50 slots for children from both New Hampshire and Vermont. City officials estimate a demand for up to 2,000 child care slots in the region. The nonprofit Boys and Girls Club of Northern and Central New Hampshire will fully fund the project, ensuring no contribution from the city of Lebanon's general fund and keeping taxes there stable within the municipality. Center is expected to address long wait lists and reduce commute times for parents, though it's projected to open in 2028. Vermont State Police are seeking the public's help in locating suspects involved in a theft at the Jiffy Mart in West Rutland. It happened Friday morning around 7 when two people allegedly stole items from the store and fled in a small black sedan. Authorities are requesting anybody with information related to the theft to contact the state police in Rutland. And out of New York State, a 14-year-old boy was arrested yesterday after allegedly breaking into the Greenwich Dispensary in Greenwich That's in New York's Washington County. The sheriff's office says the teen reportedly smashed the front door's glass to gain entry and stole THC products. He's been charged with burglary, criminal mischief, and petty larceny. The minor, who is from Schuylerville, has been released and is scheduled to appear in court at the Washington County, New York Probation Department at a later date. Our WDEV news time, 5:35. Israel has ordered three villages in southern Lebanon to evacuate ahead of Israeli airstrikes against Hezbollah. CBS News reporter Linda Gradstein reports from Jerusalem.
17: In a statement in Arabic, the army told residents of three villages in south Lebanon to leave their homes and move at least half a mile away. It said the army will attack Hezbollah targets in the area because of ongoing Hezbollah violations of the ceasefire with Israel. That ceasefire was extended last week for an additional 45 days. Despite the ceasefire, fighting between Israel and Hezbollah has continued almost daily.
7: President Trump warns the clock is ticking for Iran to make a deal to end the war. CBS News congressional correspondent Caitlin Huey Burns.
18: Things are pretty much at a standstill right now. There are some proposals going back and forth. So the latest is that Iran has submitted a new proposal through Pakistan, which has been serving as the intermediary in this case. But when you look at the president's rhetoric, he is kind of upping the ante here and threatening for more military action.
7: Axios reports the president will convene a meeting tomorrow with top advisors to discuss military options. Iran has just ratcheted up the tension and the stakes in its standoff with the U.S.
19: I'm Vicky Barger at the Foreign Desk in London. Iran's top security authority has just confirmed it is forming a new entity to manage the Strait of Hormuz, which Tehran has effectively closed and wants to charge ships to traverse. This, despite the fact that the law of the sea mandates free passage for all vessels through the world's waterways. It is not clear if the Iranians actually intend to charge ships for passage or whether the goal is to show the U.S. and Israel who's in charge of the strait. Both could be the case. Vicky Barker, CBS News, London.
7: CBS News correspondent Jim Krasula on a worsening Ebola outbreak in Africa.
20: An American doctor working in the Democratic Republic of Congo has contracted a rare Ebola variant with no approved vaccines. Deaths from the outbreak have surpassed 100 in two provinces in the African nation. There are more than 300 suspected Ebola cases.
7: We continue to follow the story out of the Los Angeles area where up to the last count is 700 acres burning just to the northwest of Los Angeles in Ventura County in the Simi Valley. The fire was reported just after 10 West Coast time. That would be 1 in the afternoon on our clock in Simi Valley. Fire officials say the blaze has spread to over 700 acres. At this point, it was 180 acres just before noon, 3 our time. KCBS-TV reporter Luzella Caballero on the scene by way of the phone.
21: We've talked to a couple of neighbors on this road here on Rambling, and they tell us that this family has lived here for decades, so it really is devastating to see how this fire has not only engulfed this home, but is inching closer to homes where neighbors tell us they, too, have lived here for several decades.
7: That audio is clearer than the audio we had for you earlier, which was, in fact, on the phone. It's harder to keep a satellite link going with the back to the studio with the wildfire smoke, no doubt, obstructing the signal at times, but that came in clearly. Over to San Diego, police there say the threat at the Islamic Center of San Diego has been neutralized. Officers responded to reports of an active shooter at the mosque, which is in a residential neighborhood south of downtown San Diego. This is KFMB-TV reporter Steve Price.
22: We are also hearing that some people have passed away inside. A young man came up and was very distraught. A family member of his works inside. He has not been able to get in touch with that person, and he is concerned that his relative is possibly injured, was a victim of the shooting inside the Islamic Center of San Diego.
7: Three deaths, including the shooters, and the names haven't been released yet. Our WDEV News Watch continues in a moment, but first, the Car Chronicles.
0: Car makers are working hard to make sure they have enough people to service the vehicles they sell. This is Jeff Gilbert with the Car Chronicles. Stellantis Director of Dealer Training Keith Yancey says they'll need a lot of new service people for their Chrysler, Dodge, Jeep, and Ram dealerships.
1: When you think about the millions of vehicles that are driving today across the United States, it's estimated that almost 37,000 technicians are needed, and almost every single automaker, including Stellantis, is working hard to train technicians for tomorrow.
0: At Stellantis, they call it Mopar CAP, Career Automotive Program, and it's pretty high tech.
1: Almost 7 out of 10 repairs these days are electronic in nature, and that means anything from electric issues or software challenges.
0: Stellantis is working with 96 different schools nationwide. With the Car Chronicles, I'm Jeff Gilbert, CBS News.
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7: But unfortunately, just for the upcoming week, the CBS radio network, as you may have heard by now, is being faded to black at the end of Friday's broadcast. The last broadcast from the CBS radio network will be Friday night at 11 o'clock. And we will have it along with a special been put together by the crew at CBS as we salute them on their way out at the end of the week. President Trump has ended his massive $10 billion lawsuit against the IRS, Stacey Lynn reports.
17: In a statement in Arabic, the army told residents of three villages in South Lebanon to leave their homes and move at least half a mile away. It said the army will attack Hezbollah targets in the area because of ongoing Hezbollah violations of the ceasefire with Israel. That ceasefire was extended last week for an additional 45 days. Despite the ceasefire, fighting between Israel and Hezbollah has continued almost daily.
7: And that was not the report that we had intended to play for you. This is the report that we intended to play for you.
23: The president dropped the lawsuit following reports of a settlement that would create a nearly $1.8 billion compensation fund for Americans who say they were politically targeted by federal agencies. The case began after a former IRS contractor leaked Trump's tax records. A spokesman for his legal team says the president was illegally targeted and will continue fighting to hold government agencies accountable. Critics are already threatening legal challenges to the settlement. Stacey Lynn, CBS News, the White House.
7: And CBS News legal analyst Thane Rosenbaum.
24: He's saying, I'm willing to settle with an apology to me and my sons, because all of our, and my corporation, all of our tax returns were leaked. And I want the Justice Department, the Treasury Department, to establish a $1.7 billion fund for the purposes of dealing with matters just like this.
7: A judge ruled in the Luigi Mangione case that some of the evidence can be used, but not all. Reporter Marilyn Buckley has more from WINS in New York.
25: The magazine found inside of Luigi Mangione's backpack in Altoona, Pennsylvania, McDonald's, along with his cell phone, passport, wallet, and computer chip, all won't be used during trial. Judge Caro says
26: the search of the backpack at the McDonald's was improper, warrantless search. The backpack was not within the immediate control, grabbable area of the defendant. A subsequent search of the backpack at the station was a valid inventory search.
25: Marilyn Buckley for CBS News, New York.
7: And And hundreds of thousands of New Yorkers are facing a homeward-bound commute that is no doubt just as much of a nightmare as the morning commute. That's because the largest commuter railroad system in the continent came to a grinding halt over the weekend. Long Island Railroad suspended service after union workers went on strike over the weekend. And CBS News correspondent Jerika Duncan had this report from Penn Station around midday.
3: You have two obviously competing sides, and in the middle are the commuters that are left with these long delays. So I spoke to a construction worker earlier today. His name is David Pearson, and he said that normally it takes him about an hour and 15 minutes to get from Long Island into the city. Today he said it was taking at least 2.5 hours and said he was dreading the rush hour home.
7: And that rush hour home is right in the middle of right now. And we can only imagine what how that is unfolding. Salaries and health care costs are sticking points in the talks. Both sides did return to the bargaining table this morning. It is a warm Monday afternoon here in Vermont, 82 degrees. Outside WDEV, Morrisville checking in with 81. Island Pond, 75 under cloudy skies. That's the only place I believe that is reporting cloudy skies, although it does appear that Burlington has a little bit of cloud showing up, at least at last report. 83 in Barrie, 81 Plattsburgh, 87 Middlebury. It had been 88 there, 87 Ticonderoga, with White River Junction reporting 85 degrees, Saranac Lake 81, Montreal 71, as is Boston. They're under a heat advisory at Logan Airport. This is for tomorrow. The heat advisory, as the temperature will soar tomorrow there. 92 degrees is Albany at the moment under sunny skies, and an air quality alert for Greater New York. 83 degrees at the moment, and they had a high temperature of 88 today. Forecast for tonight: partly cloudy with a low around 60, a light south wind, partly sunny. Chance for afternoon showers and thunderstorms. Tomorrow's high near 88 here. For tomorrow night, increasing clouds with a low around 60. Showers likely for Wednesday, tapering off in the afternoon. And mostly sunny with a high near 75. Mostly sunny Thursday and Friday, high near 60 for Thursday, 70 on Friday. WDED's Newswatch continues. An ICE officer has been charged in a non-fatal shooting during the immigration enforcement surge in Minnesota. CBS News correspondent Cammie McCormick.
4: The ICE officer, Christian Castro, is charged with 4 counts of second-degree assault and 1 count of falsely reporting a crime in the January shooting of a Venezuelan man who was legally in the U.S. He had been accused of beating an officer, but a judge dismissed the charges and opened an investigation into whether two immigration officers lied under oath about what happened. A warrant has now been issued for Castro's arrest.
7: President Trump thinks he could have pressed for a better deal when the government acquired a big stake in a semiconductor firm. Jason Brooks with details.
5: In an interview with Fortune, President Trump said that he should have asked for more than the 10% that the U.S. government received from Intel last summer. The U.S. government paid $8.9 billion for the 9.9% stake in Intel last August, and the president last month posted on Truth Social that he was responsible for Intel generating $30 billion for the U.S. government through its rising stock. Trump added that while some people think what he's doing with companies is un-American, there's nothing in it for him other than wanting the companies to do well.
7: Intel shares have climbed more than 200% since the U.S. government got its stake in the Silicon Valley firm. Jason Brooks will be along with closing numbers on Wall Street coming up at our Money Watch report at 5:55 here on WDEV. We'll take a look at your drive coming up in a couple of minutes here. A federal jury says it's too late for Elon Musk to sue OpenAI and the company's co-founders because of statutes of limitations. Musk was looking to force the company to revert to a nonprofit structure, claiming that CEO Sam Altman and President Greg Brockman improperly used a $38 million donation he intended to keep OpenAI as a research lab to develop AI for the benefit of humanity. CBS's Jolene Kent.
6: So much of this case was supposed to be about who controls the future of AI, the power, the decision makers,
9: the impact on the entire labor market, for example, as one small part of it. And now it's kind of back to square one.
7: Trials beginning for a former assistant principal at a Virginia elementary school where a six-year-old shot and seriously wounded his first grade teacher 3 years ago. CBS News correspondent Jim Krasula covered the story then.
20: Ebony Parker is accused of ignoring warnings.

0: That the child had brought a gun to school that day. The shooting in Newport News, Virginia, sent shockwaves through the military shipbuilding community and country at large, with many wondering how a child so young could get access to a gun and shoot his teacher. Jim Crisula, CBS News.
1: 550 at WDEV. Before we take a look at sports and then NASCAR today, a look at your drive home, and there are some places that are considered messes this afternoon, but they are gradually clearing up. There is still sort of looks like the road work's probably cleared up for the day, but on 189 westbound, there might be some equipment still around, sort of narrowing the lanes just a little bit. You know, a little bit happens when you go through a construction zone. So take care through there. We have a vehicle stopped on the shoulder, Interstate 89 northbound. That's just south of, just before you get to exit 14. Of course, it's heading northbound, so it's just before exit 14 in that case. There's a tow truck on Route 116 right around the intersection of Route 2, South Burlington. Keep your eye peeled for that, that may be. Pearl Street has cleared up significantly from our last report, and Colchester Avenue is gradually clearing up, though there's still some congestion there. Route 7 is clogged up between Maple Street and Pearl Street at the moment, with a certain amount of work still going on Main Street in that project. There's no doubt some equipment around, and that's the reason why things are, well, they're not slow there, but they're slow on South Winooski Avenue between Pearl and Main Street, and on South Union Street between Pearl and Main Street this afternoon. Shelburne Road, still a little bit of a wait to get yourself onto 189 heading in the northbound direction. Lake Champlain ferries are running on or close to schedule. See no issues happening on the New York side of our listening area. Still on the road, easy does it. Our next look at the drive will happen tomorrow morning with Lee Cattell as part of the morning news service. Red Sox broadcast time moved up to 6:10 here on WDEV. Red Sox at Kansas City. Donovan Mitchell and the Cleveland Cavaliers were sent to face Jalen Brunson and the New York Knicks in a nationally televised season opener you probably can barely remember because it was Christmas. NBA schedule makers clearly viewed that as the matchup, and it turns out it is, because the Cavaliers and Knicks are back under the same bright lights of Madison Square Garden tomorrow night. Game one for the Eastern Conference Finals. The Knicks have been on a record-setting playoff rampage. The Cavaliers, bolstered by the acquisition of James Harden, surged late in the season and ousted Detroit in the second round. Not a one-of-a-kind matchup in the Western Conference Finals, but it's not the NBA Finals either, but they may just seem that way. In one corner, Shai Gilgeous-Alexander and the defending champ Oklahoma City Thunder. They've won 64 games this season. Victor Wembanyama and the San Antonio Spurs have won 62. And four wins against the Thunder. That's the West Finals matchup with Game 1 Monday, Oklahoma City. The Carolina Hurricanes will be playing against the winner of Game 7 between Buffalo and Montreal, and the Avalanche. The Avalanche are nursing some injuries to some important players, like their number one defenseman, Cale Makar. It's the third round of the NHL playoffs, and three of the top five favorites still playing in the conference finals, and Colorado going against Vegas in the West. That's what I was trying to get out of my mouth. It's 5:54.
2: 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I'm Susie Armstrong. 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
2: Denny Hamlin demonstrated how it's done by winning his second NASCAR All-Star race Sunday at Dover Motor Speedway. After pocketing the $1 million prize, the Joe Gibbs Racing pilot shared that success was hard to grasp in his early runs on the Monster Mile, but found that analyzing two of the best on the concrete high banks gave him a leg up.
5: Jimmy Johnson and Martin Truex, I mean, I just spent an enormous amount of time studying those two guys. They taught me really how to go around the racetrack just by leading by example. You know, just being able to adapt my style to someone else's style. I just watched lap after lap after lap and said, well, I'm going to copy that right or wrong and start working.
2: I'm Susie Armstrong. This is NASCAR Today on the Motor Racing Network.
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7: Wall Street retreated further from record highs as rising oil prices and treasury yields indicated more inflationary pressure for the U.S. economy. In a high-profile case between billionaires, Elon Musk lost his case against OpenAI CEO Sam Altman when the federal jury said that Musk took too long to file the case and missed the statute of limitations. The Dow gained 160 points to 49,686, but the Nasdaq dropped 134 points to 26,090, and the S&P fell 5 points to 7403. Oil rose 3% to $108.66. I'm Jason Brooks.
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8: This is the CBS Entertainment Report. So Drake is up to his old tricks again.
9: I'm an only child, no one could have made
8: You could say it was a casual Friday last week. Drake dropping not one, but three albums at once, and along with that come the milestones. Spotify says he set the record for most streamed artist, most streamed album for Iceman, and most streamed song for the lead single, Make Them Cry. Now, in that song, he reveals that his father is battling cancer.
9: My dad got cancer right now. We battling stage.
8: Which is causing some serious online discussion with fans. The other albums, Maid of Honor and Habibity, also ranking up impressive numbers. For CBS Entertainment, I'm Matt Wolf.
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1: 81 degrees. We're going down to an overnight low in the 60s under partly cloudy skies. We'll check out the forecast as part of the next 10 minutes before Red Sox baseball at 6:10, Red Sox at Kansas City. Stories are watching for you tonight. Five Vermonters have fallen ill due to a salmonella outbreak. Main Street project in Burlington nearing completion after more than 2 years of construction. AM 550 WDEV Waterbury Montpelier and 96.1 WDEV FM Warren. 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
13: I'm Jennifer Kuiper. A deadly shooting at the Islamic Center of San Diego today, which includes a mosque and a school. San Diego Police Chief Scott Wall.
14: We have three confirmed adults that are deceased.
13: And Wall says both suspects have been found dead near a vehicle. CBS's Anna Schechter.
15: The suspects are teenagers and that they were in a vehicle. We've actually seen the photo of their vehicle. It's a white vehicle and their bodies were found next to that vehicle. So my law enforcement sources are assuming that they took their own lives.
13: Police say that this man was in the area when it took place earlier today and heard.
16: Then another dozen shots and again a pause and probably another dozen, so maybe around 30 shots. That's what we heard.
13: Police say the case is considered to be a hate crime and President Trump describes the shooting as a terrible situation. The Sandy Fire in Southern California's Simi Valley has grown to more than 700 acres, prompting mandatory evacuations. Under threat are not only people, but some animals, including horses, as CBS News LA's Luzdelia Caballero reports.
17: At this point, it's all hands on deck for people trying to evacuate their animals. And certainly, we are talking about horses that are getting spooked, not only by cars, but also by sirens.
13: The Trump administration announces plans to roll back federal drinking water standards for PFAS chemicals. The Biden administration created limits for six types of PFAS chemicals, also known as forever chemicals. Under the new rules proposed by the Environmental Protection Agency, EPA Administrator Lee Zeldin says enforcement will pare down to two types of chemicals.
18: We are upholding the federal drinking water standards for PFOA and PFOS. The science on these two chemicals is some of the strongest of any drinking water contaminant we regulate. Those levels are staying.
13: President Trump has dropped his lawsuit against the IRS as part of a deal to secure compensation for some of his supporters. Loyola Law Professor Lori Levinson.
19: He's putting into effect basically a $1.7 billion fund to pay out to his supporters or people he claims were the victims of weaponization of the Justice Department during the Biden era.
13: CBS's Jim Krasula reports on a worsening Ebola outbreak in Africa.
0: An American doctor working in the Democratic Republic of Congo has contracted a rare Ebola variant with no approved vaccines. Deaths from the outbreak have surpassed 100 in two provinces in the African nation. There are more than 300 suspected Ebola cases.
13: President Trump says Ebola is confined right now to Africa. This is CBS News.
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13: A Columbia pop star's got a lot of money coming her way. CBS's Deborah Rodriguez explains.
25: Oh, baby, when you talk like that, you make a woman go mad.
26: A court in Spain has ordered the nation's tax authority to refund Shakira about $64 million that were collected in a dispute over her 2011 taxes. The court determined tax officials failed to prove the singer spent more than the time required to meet the legal threshold. of 183 days for paying personal income tax in Spain. Deborah Rodriguez, CBS News.
13: The New York Times is suing the Defense Department for the second time in recent months over media access. The new lawsuit argues that a requirement that journalists be escorted while on Pentagon grounds violates the First Amendment. A Defense Department spokesperson says the Times lawsuit is merely an attempt to remove barriers to getting their hands on classified information. Jennifer Kuiper, CBS News.
1: 6:05 at WDEV, 81 degrees. We're going down to a low in the 60s. The forecast coming up right before Red Sox at Kansas City at 6:10. Five Vermonters have become ill after a salmonella outbreak that's been linked to backyard poultry flocks. The Vermont Department of Public Health says public health officials in multiple states are investigating it, as it has been in multiple states. Experts say it can spread easily in backyard flocks of chicken and ducks, with infections happening from touching anything that comes into contact with the animals and then touching your mouth or food. Health department officials say what may seem obvious to us, wash your hands after touching poultry and eggs, and avoid snuggling and kissing chicks. We've been hearing an awful lot of wrong-way driver incidents in Vermont, and it seems like we're hearing more of them. And the data says they have, in fact, surged in recent years. According to the Vermont Agency of Transportation, numbers tell a story. Channel 3 reports incidents jumped from 31 in 2020 to 109 in 2024 and 117 last year. And so far, in 2026, there have been 28 incidents through March. Add one more to that. 79-year-old Judith Woodbeck of Williamstown was driving northbound on the southbound lanes of Interstate 89 near Berlin, where she hit another car. Woodbeck's car spun into the median and stopped on the northbound side. Two other cars were also damaged but drivable. Both directions of the interstate were reduced to one lane while crews cleared the scene. Troopers say Woodbeck had minor injuries. She's charged with gross negligent operation of a vehicle. Police are continuing to investigate the circumstances of a fatal head-on crash in Charlotte yesterday. One person died in the early morning hours. Vermont State Police say 23-year-old David Santiago Quimbe Gonzalez was driving south on Route 7 around 5:15 in the morning when his 2009 Kia Rio crossed the center line and collided with a 2025 Freightliner Cascadia. Gonzalez was not wearing a seatbelt and was pronounced dead at the scene. The driver of the 18-wheeler, not injured. In Lebanon, New Hampshire, they held a public hearing today to discuss plans for a new child care facility on Seminary Hill Road. The center proposed to include 50 slots for children from both New Hampshire and Vermont. City officials estimate a demand for up to 2,000 child care slots in the region, and the nonprofit Boys and Girls Club of Northern Vermont, Northern and Central New Hampshire, make that, will fully fund the project. Vermont State Police want the public's assistance in locating the suspects involved in a theft at the Jiffy Mart in West Rutland. The incident occurred Friday morning at 7 when two people allegedly stole items from the store and fled in a small black sedan. Authorities are requesting anybody with information related to the theft to contact the state police in Rutland. 6:08 and a half. Partly cloudy tonight with a low around 60. A light south wind. Partly sunny with a chance for afternoon showers and thunderstorms. Tomorrow's high near 88 degrees. Showers likely on Wednesday, tapering off in the afternoon, then mostly sunny with a high near 75. Going down to 40 by Wednesday night under partly cloudy. And mostly sunny skies for Thursday and Friday. Highs at this point projected to be near 60 for Thursday, near 70 on Friday. 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
2: This is CBS Eye on Veterans. Americans become more divided every day. Army combat veteran and acclaimed motivational speaker Danny Farrar offers a rare take on what's tearing us apart.
3: I'm probably going to surprise you with my answer. Is it only done to us because we want it done to us? Social media created an echo chamber. It also makes you so sure of your opinion that you don't have to step back and go, is there a different way for me to look at this? I'm sure you've probably had this experience as a in your marriage. You get into those fights and you just want to prove you're right. And the bad thing about that situation is in no world where you do that does anyone win.
4: It's one of the most successful law and justice programs in television history that continues to uncover the truth and investigate true crime cases. 48 Hours, CBS Saturday, and streaming on Paramount Plus.
1: 80 degrees in Waterbury, going down to the 60s tonight. Red Sox baseball coming up in just a couple of seconds here. I'm Bob Welch. Thanks for listening.
5: What he was doing wrong and kind of take every, you know, grain of salt like that he has and kind of put it into my game and, you know, build a recipe off that.
7: Will you ask opposing pitchers about grips, about things that they're doing? For example, Mariano Rivera, when he was with the Yankees, he had an army of pitchers coming up to him in every series coming up and saying, hey, show me your cutter. Will you do that with other pitchers?
5: No, I mean, I think I throw so differently than other guys that it's like I don't really think I can pull grips from them and put them into my arsenal, but it's always fun to, you know, chat about that stuff. But
7: all right. Give me some of your observations about these guys who are also off to great starts like you. Paul Skeens, what do you see in him?
5: Yeah, I mean, that's self-explanatory. He's electric, you know. That's it's a dominant arm right there.
7: Shohei Ohtani.
5: Again, another dominant arm, but it's also insane what he's doing on both sides of that plate.
7: You can explain it better than, you know, most people about how difficult it is to maintain the touch and feel on six pitches. Meanwhile, he's also basically a full-time DH. How would you describe that to, you know, people who don't play like myself?
5: I mean, it's a lot of work. It's not an easy feat for him to do both, because I see the work that those guys put in the cages and on the field during the games and stuff like that. And, you know, you're putting in double in the bullpen too, to keep everything, you know, tip top shape.
7: Mason Miller, what do you see in him?
5: That right there is an electric arm. He's fun to watch. You know, sadly we got to watch him, you know, do his thing two nights ago, but it's really electric.
7: All right, about the Brewers, what jumps out to folks with other teams all the time about you guys are the athleticism and the relentlessness. Why are the Brewers so tough for other good teams to play, do you think?
5: Yeah, I mean, I feel like we're just, you know, going out there and putting good at-bats together. And, you know, a lot of our guys aren't power hitters, but, you know, we're going to get on the base path and, you know, steal almost every bag we can. And it's you know, as a pitcher, it's not a fun team to face, but it's really fun whenever it's behind you in the defense and, you know, anything in play, it feels like they're going to make it.
7: How would you describe Pat Murphy as a manager?
5: This is definitely going to get back to Pat, so I got to watch what I say. But he's awesome. He's a great guy, always cares about his guys, and, you know, loves the team aspect of the game. So it's fun to be around.
7: It seems like he makes people laugh all the time. Everyone has stories about him.
5: Yeah. He always has something to say. So it's good whenever you get a Pat mound visit and, it's not as serious as you know, something. So it's good.
7: What's the sort of thing he might say coming out to the mound?
5: It could be anything and everything. It could be something making fun of me for, you know, having my pants be too tight or having a bright colored shoe or something like that. There's always something he has to say. And, you know, most of the time it's in good fun. So it's fun.
7: Jacob, thanks for doing this.
5: Of course.
8: Yes.
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15: This is where the league's best thrive. 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
7: Tim Kirchen covers baseball for ESPN. I talked about this the other day with Jorge Castillo, Tim. You know, I voted for major awards in the past. I stopped doing that, you know, 10, 15 years ago. But this would be a year where I would not want the National League Cy Young Award vote, because the way that it's setting up right now is absurd. I mentioned the other day, Jacob Mizrowski, of course, is going to be one of the candidates. Paul Skeens, Shohei Ohtani, 082, Christopher Sanchez, Chris Sale. It's crazy how great the Cy Young Award vote is setting up for.
16: Yeah, I did SportsCenter the other day, and I said this is at the quarter pole is the greatest Cy Young race that I've ever seen in either league, because you have these five starting pitchers, all of whom have a resume that says this is a Cy Young season, and we've left Mason Miller out of the equation, which we're not going to do because he is off to a start that maybe no closer, no reliever has ever had when it comes to a strikeout rate and successful saves. Never seen anything like it. And Christopher Sanchez now 29 2/3 consecutive scoreless. That changeup is just ridiculous, Buster. And it just is another reminder how good the pitching is, or how good the stuff is we see in the major leagues. I saw Matt Beardley yesterday with the Tigers, and he was just shaking his head about the stuff. He said, we saw that Steven Cruz guy he said that Steven Cruz guy, he was for the Royals. He said he was sitting at 98 to 100, and he was like pitching in a mop-up situation. The guy has an 8.31 ERA, and he's throwing 100, meaning that's the kind of stuff that our hitters see on a daily basis. And I wonder every day, how does anyone get hit anymore? That's how good it is, especially in the National League.
7: Who's going to win the Cy Young Award in the National League, do you think?
16: By
7: the way, we haven't even talked about Sale and Bryce Elder.
16: And right. their other guys were also
7: Bryce
16: pitching
7: Elder
16: great.
7: Is way under two. Sale is having another Cy Young season. I would say Paul Skenes is going to win because how can you not vote against, pick against him? Buster, 40 strikeouts since his last walk. Think about that for a second. No Pirate pitcher has ever done that. And after that horrendous first start when his defense led him.

0: and they've done this properly, this rebuild, but they're not ready yet. And now they're over 500, Buster. This is remarkable. And, you know, Colson Montgomery and Murakami hit a home run like together every game, it seems like. They can score some runs. You know, Davis Martin is having an amazing season as the top of the rotation. So I like the way they play. Will Venable's got a really good handle on what it is to be a major league manager. Now, I'm not suggesting they're gonna make the playoffs, but maybe they stay in this a lot longer than people think, because they look way better now than I thought they would look.
1: And because, as we've been talking about, the American League standings, they absolutely could stay in this thing, you know, all summer. What do you hear about Murakami, who just, it's unbelievable. The two home runs on Saturday.
0: Yeah, it's incredible, Buster. So he's the classic three true outcomes guy. I looked this up the other day. I'll be close on this. 177 plate appearances, 109 of them were either a walk, a strikeout, or a home run. But he has great power, and he gets on base. And even though he strikes out at an exceptionally high rate, who doesn't, by the way, anymore these days, Buster, he has provided a major spark to that team. And I also looked up, he went 14 home runs into the season before he hit a double. That's pretty hard to do. No doubles, 14 homers. I think he's only got one double still. That's not the point. The point is, this is exactly what the industry is looking for these days. A big, strong guy who can hit the ball out of the ballpark, take a walk, and swings as hard as he can all the time. He's been great, and he's the biggest reason why the White Sox are where they are.
1: I think we need to nominate three guys for the Home Run Derby today. One would be Colson Montgomery, okay? One would be Murakami, and then Kyle Schwarber. A Murakami-Schwarber Home Run Derby final would be awesome.
0: Yeah, well, as we know, Kyle Schwarber carried the day last year at the Home Run Derby. And Buster, he's got 20 home runs. He is amazing. He hit 9 homers in an 8-game span, and he just keeps getting better when it comes to hitting the ball out of the ballpark. Talk about a three true outcome. He personifies it, although Murakami personifies it even more this year.
1: How dangerous are the Phillies now that they're back to 500?
0: Yeah, listen, we knew they were going to hit at some point, and now Harper's back, and Schwarber's great, and Trey Turner's all over the place, and Brandon Marsh has hit like 330 for the last year in the major leagues. And once they get Alec Bohm completely straightened out, and now that Real Muto's back, there's no reason to think they won't be an exceptionally dangerous team the rest of the way. Now, they're in a really strong division with the Braves, who are great. By the way, the Braves had 7 guys, Buster, who have played 40 or more games this year. 7.
1: Wow.
0: Meaning in this time where everybody gets hurt, like I saw the Blue Jays, the whole team is hurt. I saw the Tigers. The whole team is hurt. Nobody gets hurt on the Braves. They all play every day, which is one reason. So it's a really good National League right now, but I think the Phillies are going to be right in the middle of it because Zach Wheeler's back and he's starting to throw pretty darn well. No reason not to like the Phillies moving forward.
1: Maybe the coolest thing from the weekend was what happened in St. Louis. I'm sure you're aware of this, where you had this section of fans, these college baseball players, who started this thing where they took off their shirts. They called it pulling the tarp. And as the game was going along on Friday, more and more fans were doing that and joining the group. And it became like a soccer atmosphere. On Saturday, seeing this really cool scene developing in St. Louis, Ollie Marmol, their manager, buying out a section of seats to encourage this. I texted him and asked him about what he saw in those kids. And he talked about they made the place electric. The players kept coming in the dugout saying how amazing it was. Several came in after the game talking about it. I woke up this morning and called upstairs to the front office and asked if I can buy the section out and give them out for free. They created a home field advantage that was fun for our guys to compete in.
0: Yeah, it was amazing. They went from a shirt off to a walk off, and it just absolutely captivated that ballpark, which is, again, is one of the most sophisticated fan bases we've ever seen. But when you start doing crazy stuff like this and it catches on, you know, a million years ago, Buster, remember the rally monkey that they had with the Angels that they would put up on the big board? It was the dumbest thing I've ever seen, but it seemed to work. And in baseball,

0: whatever works. And for Ali Marmol to like buy out the entire section because he was so moved by the enthusiasm these guys brought, I thought it was great. It's great for baseball when people act like that in a really good way.
1: And it does feel like, I mean, with the team clearly getting better, Jordan Walker taking the big step forward, you know, the emergence of Weatherholt to go along with Mason Wynn in the middle of the diamond, McGreevy pitching so well. I mean, it's a new era of Cardinals. And I don't know if you felt this way, but I was like, okay, here we go. This is like this, these last 2 days with what's going on with pulling the tarp, it feels like they're moving into a new era. What do you think?
0: Yeah, it's amazing it's happening this quickly, because and maybe it will end here quickly. I don't know, but I did not see this team as a contender. But Ali Marmol and was talking about the culture in the clubhouse, and it sounds corny, like, yeah, it matters. And when you start playing for each other like this, and now you've got the whole city involved. And let's face it, St. Louis was pretty down on this team, you know, 6 months ago, and now everyone's excited again, and they are taking the game to the other team, taking the extra base. That stuff matters, and it's great that a great baseball town like St. Louis is flourishing again.
1: All right, Tim, thanks for doing this. It's great to talk with you, as always.
0: Okay, Buster. See you soon.

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15: 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My thanks today to Tim Kirchin, Jacob Mizorowski, Kenny Legan for producing this podcast. 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
16: Interruption, but I'm Mike Lobon. It's International Museum Day, Tone. What's your favorite museum?
17: I'm Tony Kornheiser. It used to be the Louvre, but I haven't been back since we helped ourselves to those crown jewels.
16: Yeah.
17: Up top. Yeah.
16: Have those been fenced fully?
17: Not fully.
16: Not fully. Okay.
17: Not fully.
16: Some stash held back? Okay. No. It is the Louvre. It's the Louvre for me.
17: Is it for you?
16: Yeah. Yeah.
17: Did you see the Mona Lisa when you were there?
16: It's
17: you stand on line. It's this big.
16: It's this big.
17: It's this
16: the
17: big.
16: Postage stamp,
17: it's
16: people.
17: One of the big surprises of my life, how small it is. Welcome to PTI, boys and girls. In today's episode, the Cavs trounce the Pistons. The Canadiens and Sabres go to Game 7, and Aaron Rye wins the PGA Championship. But we begin today with the San Antonio Spurs taking on the defending NBA champion Oklahoma City Thunder in the Western Conference Finals, beginning in about 3 hours in Oklahoma City. Over the weekend, the Spurs crushed the Minnesota Timberwolves in Minnesota by 30 points to get to this series. Oklahoma City has been resting for the last full week after sweeping the Lakers. Wilbon, do you give the Spurs a big chance, a little chance, or no chance to win this series?
16: I give them a big chance. I can't wait for this series to start. I give them a big chance, not as big a chance as you.
17: That's right.
16: Let me give you some credit. First thing to start out Monday. You said at the beginning of the playoffs, Cavaliers, Spurs.
17: That's right.
16: You're still alive.
17: I'm still alive.
16: Be the only person that has that combination.
17: I'm still alive. Yeah.
16: But you're alive. Good. Well done. They got a big chance. Wembanyama's that good, and the team is that good, and you know my reservation is that before anyone ascends fully, they have to have heartache.
0: That's right.
16: They have to have despair.
0: I'll get to that.
16: But Wembanyama, and Harper is coming along, and Castle's already along. Castle, to me, is going to be the new SGA at some point. I really mean that. And while I'm picking Oklahoma City, and I think Oklahoma City is great and may be included with the great teams of forever vintage, I'm going to go with Oklahoma City, but narrowly.
0: So I'm going to pick San Antonio.
16: I know, I can't.
0: And as you know, for the last 3 months or so, I've told you I think that they are going to win the NBA championship. Oklahoma City, I think they're right there with Oklahoma City. The decisive point for me is that they beat Oklahoma City 4 out of 5 times in the regular season. Right, let me consult my notes here. I know that you like to say that heartache is necessary before one ascends.
16: Despair.
0: And my reaction to that is, why is that true? For a young team. Did you know that Oklahoma City is the third youngest team even now in the league, younger
16: even
0: than
16: now,
0: San Antonio?
16: But they had that moment of despair, which helped propel them.
0: And I'm just going to say to you that I don't necessarily believe that, because in this point, San Antonio is older than they are, and they don't have to lose to a younger team. San Antonio, those 4 games, let me give you the numbers on those 4 games.
16: They beat them bad in
0: 111, 130, 117, and 116 in those 4 wins.
16: Yeah.
0: That's an average of 119 points. Oklahoma City, including those games, only gave up 108 points per game, second in the league. San Antonio owned them, Mike. They owned them this year.
16: Tony,
0: maybe that's a haringer of something to come. Now,
16: I just think it's to come like next year.
0: Okay, maybe. But Wembanyama makes a difference, as you've said. Wembanyama makes a difference. He's going to go up against a guy not as tall as he is, a young guy drafted the year before, and I think everybody wants to see Holmgren and Wembanyama.
16: I think they don't like each other.
0: I think they want to see that.
16: Yeah.
0: I do.
16: I'm just going to remind you of something. You've covered the league
0: longer
16: than me. Yeah. You sat in those locker rooms and watched despair in many of those cases I described.
0: But I don't think
16: it's automatic. But you think these guys are going to skip the step?
0: I don't think it's an automatic. You know, I don't. I know you base everything on Michael Jordan's career.
16: No,
0: LeBron got
16: LeBron had despair.
0: Okay.
16: Shaq and Kobe had despair. The only 3 people who had no despair:
0: Magic
16: Russell,
0: Johnson,
16: Magic, Duncan.
0: Yeah, no despair.
16: That's it.
0: So
16: everybody else.
0: That's the exception to your rule, but three exceptions is a lot. Let's stay with the NBA. Let's move to Cleveland routing Detroit last night in Detroit by 31 points to win that series and get to face the Knicks in the Eastern Conference Finals. The road teams won the last 3 games of this series. The Pistons had won 4 straight elimination games over Orlando and Cleveland, but they didn't win this one. Wilbon, what was the word for this game?
16: Futuristic. There's a trend. I'm thinking about the margin more than the result. The margin, which is, you and I talked about this on your podcast this morning.
0: I'm going to talk about
16: that game.
0: Yeah.
16: But the 3 games at the end and other series having these kinds of games.
0: Yeah.
16: And Tony, I think it's mostly because of the 3-point shot. Maybe not entirely. This is why Steve Kerr has to be listened to. Steve Kerr, smartest man in basketball. Because a 3-point shot, you go on a 4-basket run. And it used to not kill you. What it does now is it sends the other team into desperation. And it sends them into some frenzy that then makes an 11-point lead 19 and makes it 24. And there's no recovery. So it's weird. But Cleveland, and again, giving you credit, Cleveland's a better team. What I wonder about Cleveland is, why aren't you people better? Not to be that good as last night, but you got stars, you got vets, you got youth,
0: you
16: got size, Mobley and
0: thing,
16: Allen.
0: You said the same thing about Orlando. Why aren't you people better?
16: Yes.
0: Because this is when it pays off. The playoffs is when it pays off.
16: Okay, but they should be better in the play. I don't even think they should be in these 7s. Allen, by the way, has played really well. Allen and Mobley.
0: They're big guys.
16: But you know what? As much as we talk about the spectacular guards, and they are. They are. They can put up 50 on you.
0: Yeah, that's right.
16: Those two guys, when they play with force like they did against Detroit when necessary, they can give the Knicks some problems. They got to deal with Cat.
0: I'm going to come off your point here.
16: Okay.
0: I am very disappointed in the playoffs. It's like 75% of the games are routes. I have some numbers here. This series was weird because the road team won the last 3 games.
16: Yeah.
0: Here is Cleveland. Haven't won a road game in the entire playoffs. Lost 3 in Toronto, lost 2 in Detroit. They win game 5. They come home to clinch. They get
16: five
0: beat by 21.
16: Seven. Yeah.
0: And then they go back out on the road, and they win by 31 points, right? That was crazy. you could turn off the TV in the fourth quarter in both of those games. Cleveland was up by 26 points going into the fourth quarter. All right, let me get to these things. I'm struggling to remember two games in a row that were close, that had drama. The Knicks were plus 152 in eight wins. Oklahoma City plus 105 in eight wins. Just recently, San Antonio plus 104 in four wins.
16: Okay, so don't you, having covered decades of this,
0: I think it's fascinating.
16: Even if it's not dramatic. It's an interesting study.
0: You want drama in the playoffs.
16: You do.
0: So it's not working for me, these routes. Am I awed sometimes by the runs they go on?
16: Yeah.
0: But when you get to the fourth quarter and you can switch to another sport, that's not the way it's supposed to happen. No. It's just not.
16: I'm giving you one more chance here.
0: Well, I wanted to give you my word. Can I just give you my word?
16: What's your word?
0: My word on a personal level is gratifying because I had them the whole way. Yeah. And on a viewership level, my word is disappointing for the reasons that I've stated.
16: Yeah. Tonight, close? Game one?
0: No.
16: In Oklahoma City?
0: No. This is the one game. Oklahoma City better win this game. Better win this one. Because the other team's capable of knocking them out.
16: I can't wait for this series. I can't.
0: And I also don't believe in that rest thing. I think both the Knicks and the Thunder are rested.
16: They'll be fine.
0: They're championship-type teams. They're ready to go.
16: Okay. All right. And now to golf. And Aaron Rye winning the PGA Championship at Aronimink. Rye shot a 5-under-65 on Sunday, including a title-sealing 68-foot birdie putt on 17. Bomb.
0: Yep.
16: To finish three strokes ahead of John Rahm and Alex Smalley. Rye is not one of the bigger names on tour, of course, but Rory McIlroy said, and I quote, "You won't find one person on the property who's not happy for him." Close quote. Tom, what do you make of who won it and who did not?
0: Some golf tournaments are won, and some golf tournaments are lost. Nobody lost the PGA. Aaron Rye won the PGA.
16: Agreed, totally agree.
0: Aaron Rye was 4-under on the back nine yesterday, the harder nine of the two. At nine, he had an eagle. So he was minus six in the last 10 holes on a major on a Sunday. He won that tournament. Scottie Scheffler could not putt on the weekend. John Rahm could not putt yesterday. Rory McIlroy kept hitting drivers off the fairway, into the spinach. He was even on the par fives all week.
16: Was he 0-for-12 on fairways attempted yesterday with a driver? I think he was.
0: It would not surprise me.
16: He was 0-for-12.
0: When you hit it as long as he does, and you're not under par on the par fives, that's how you lose a tournament. And then Smalley and McNealy and Schmidt, they didn't put any pressure on Rye. Yeah. Aaron Rye won the tournament.
16: He did, Tony. And the reason why I like this, we talked about this Friday, why I don't anticipate storylines. The event will tell me what the storylines are. And Rye, who's a guy, you and I talked about this on the phone yesterday during live time, tied for 19 a couple of times. He's around.
0: Best he ever did.
16: We knew who he was.
0: 290 to 1.
16: But he wasn't like some threat.
0: No.
16: You didn't think he was going to be a
0: 290
16: threat.
0: 290 to 1.
16: I know, but I like the fact. And the PGA, which has produced 10 famous champions in
0: recently,
16: the last 10.
0: Used to have. That's right.
16: Events like this, where somebody that you sort of knew and you before Google and you had to do some research and find out who it was would win the PGA Championship. Who knows whether Rye is going to even show for the next two majors, the two remaining, or next year, or beyond.
0: Let's get to that.
16: It doesn't matter.
0: That putt on 17, that long 60-foot putt.
16: That's a forever.
0: That was reminiscent of J.J. Spawn last year at the U.S. Open at Oakmont. And I bring up Spawn because we don't know if Spawn's ever going to win another major.
16: No.
0: There are a lot of guys who don't. I'll just give you a partial list here of people you will know. Danny Willett, Sean McKeel, Rich Beam, Michael Campbell.
16: They won one.
0: They got that one win.
16: Yeah.
0: Maybe this is Rye because Rye doesn't hit the ball long off the tee. And nobody thought he was a good putter until the last 3 or 4 days. Right, so this could be him too. But the important thing is, he won this thing. Nobody dropped it off in his lap.
16: It wasn't some choke-a-thon. And the fact that Rory and Rahm were guys he finished ahead.
0: And Scheffler.
16: Number one in the world. Lifetime highlight. If he doesn't do anything else, he's got this one.
0: Yeah.
16: There are people who don't have one.
0: There are pictures of him holding the cup. Okay? Let's take a break. Coming up, do the Canadiens or the Sabres have the edge in tonight's Game 7?
16: And the Phillies are 15-4 under Don Mattingly, but are we sure the Phillies...
18: are good.
0: We didn't mention the fact that Shai Gilgeous-Alexander won the MVP, and you voted for him. You had him.
18: I did.
0: I would have had Jaylen Brown if I had a vote.
18: I had him third.
0: You know?
18: I mean, the top five of the top five. We
0: Is
18: all
0: there
18: the
0: any
18: same five.
0: Boredom with him being elected again in this way? Boredom?
18: Put it this way. Whether or not it is, he's done. He's done with the MVP.
19: 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Let's create smarter business.
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1: It is time for the missives from the masses, and I'm going to get the first one here.
2: Mailboxes.
1: Take it out of the mailbox, put on my glasses. Do you give the Canadiens or the Sabres the edge in tonight's Game 7?
3: You know what? You know what, Tony? Home ice does not mean all that much. We've seen so many teams lose, you know, a Game 5 and a Game 7. It's like the NBA.
1: That's
3: it
1: right.
3: Used to be 90-plus percent, and now both those sports – it's falling off in the last 10 to 12 years. And I don't know what to think about the goaltending. The goaltending has been iffy. What we're used to is some team emerging and having even a relatively unknown goaltender go nuts and just dominate the postseason. We're not seeing that either. We're seeing coaches go to goaltender changes in the middle of a series, like, to me, is relatively unprecedented. I think Buffalo seems to have been the story this year. They seem to have some magic dust surrounding them. I'm not rooting against them. I'm just rooting for Montreal, but I'd say Buffalo.
1: Yeah. I'm going to say Buffalo because of the home ice, and I'm going to be very specific as to why I'm wrong when I say that. On an overall standpoint, I'm right, because in the history of Game 7s in NHL play, it's 118 to 84 where the home team wins. But, and here's the big but that you are alluding to, we have already seen the Canadiens this year go 5-2 on the road.
3: Yeah.
1: We've already seen them on the road win a Game 7 in Tampa.
3: In Tampa.
1: And Buffalo's 2-4 at home. So everything I'm saying sounds foolish as it gets out of my mouth. But, Mike, I cannot root against a team from upstate New York. When I went to Binghamton in upstate New York, I can't do it.
3: You know, that's why I said they seem to have some magic dust, like it's their year. But Montreal, you point to the 5-2 record, 5-2.
1: On the road.
3: I mean, that's a big deal. And having already won a Game 7, all bets are off.
1: I am very scared specifically of what you alluded to, the Cleveland-Detroit series, where the last three games, road teams won. In this series, the last three games, the road teams have won.
3: Predictable.
1: The last three games. So I'm an idiot. And that's not new.
3: Game 7 and a Game 1 tonight. Appealing, both of them. Compelling. Phillies. Have the Phillies sold you on their turnaround?
1: Okay, so let's understand there is recent history here, right? With this Phillies team, 4 years ago, your Northwestern boy, Joe Girardi, was canned when he opened up 22-29. They went to Rob Thomson, who then started 14-2, and that team made the World Series. Now Rob Thomson opens up 9-19, and they go to Don Mattingly. And Don Mattingly is 15-4 at the moment. They just put 5 runs on Paul Skeens. That's the most runs he's ever given up, tied for the most ever. Now, let me be realistic here. They are not going to catch Atlanta in the division.
3: What are they, 9 games behind Atlanta right now?
1: They're a lot right now. They also, the teams they've beaten lately are under .500 collectively. I think it's 446. And they have, next month, it's a much harder schedule. But, Mike, they're only 3.5 out of the wild card with 115 left to play. And your boy who lived in your apartment,
3: Schwarbs,
1: that guy's got 8,000 home runs already.
3: This is tough for me. Because, you know, I've now come to hate all Philly teams.
1: You got to stop that.
3: Don't hate
1: the University of Pennsylvania.
3: I'm not going to hate them.
1: Thank you.
3: Just because they sold their seats to the New Yorkers, who went in there and gangstered them.
1: That's right.
3: Well, the Knicks people went in there and said, Philly, you think you're tough? You know, you and Rocky have some of this.
1: Right.
3: And the Knicks just gangstered them, and they did nothing about it. And the Philly people rolled over like dogs. And so now I love Schwarber. He may be, outside of anybody on the Cubs roster right now, my favorite player in all of Major League Baseball. And he looks Ruthian.
1: Yep.
3: He is on a pace to hit 70. Yeah. I love Schwarber.
1: You gotta love Mattingly.
3: But I
1: gotta love
3: Mattingly.
1: You gotta love Mattingly.
3: But you know what? I want the Phillies to lose every damn game. So no, they've convinced me of nothing.
1: So I've come to be in the studio with you and your heart of anger today about Philadelphia, which you rail against all the time.
3: Yeah, I do.
1: We're going to have to go for cheesesteaks. That's enough email. Let's take one last break. Still to come, Napoleon Solo takes the Preakness. Could that set up a big finale at the Belmont?
3: And is the NFL smart to start the season with a rematch of the Super Bowl? So if I want to stay in the Rittenhouse and have cheesesteaks, they'll let me?
1: Oh, yeah. I'll go in with you. I'll go in with you. You know.
3: It's the fans, not the city. But that's just who they are. That's who they are.
1: But you're yelling at the city.
3: Good. Well, okay.
1: Ben Franklin City, where they signed the Declaration of Independence.
3: Yeah, I don't like them.
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8: Happy time, people. Happy 80th birthday, Reggie Jackson.
9: Wow.
8: There's only one Mr. October, kids. Reggie once hit three home runs off three different Dodger pitchers in a World Series game at Yankee Stadium. Reggie won five World Series with the Oakland A's and the Yankees. He was series MVP twice, American MVP, American League MVP once, and a 14-time All-Star. I did not like Billy Martin, and I love Reggie Jackson. When I was a sports writer, Reggie was the best locker room interview in baseball. One time, Reggie and I drove across Florida in his Rolls Royce for a story I was doing for the New York Times. I asked if I could sit in the back seat so it would look like he was my chauffeur. And he said, "You sit in the front with me." Jim Palmer, a smart guy, once called Reggie a character out of Dostoevsky.
10: I was covering baseball, a youngster covering baseball, at the end of Reggie's career at the California Angels. And he was so charismatic, intimidating, yet charming.
9: Yeah.
10: Is there, who's like Reggie Jackson now? Seriously.
9: I don't know.
10: Oh, we're going old man again.
9: I don't know.
10: But Reggie,
9: well,
10: come on now.
9: We are old men.
10: Yeah.
8: Happy anniversary, Phillies. Around this day, 47 years ago, the Phillies beat the Cubs in Wrigley 23-22. In extra innings, no less, in the highest scoring game in modern Major League Baseball history. The Phillies got seven runs in the top of the first. The Cubs came right back with six. The starting pitchers, Dennis Lamb for the Cubs and Randy Lurch for Philadelphia, lasted only one-third of an inning each. By the fourth, the Phillies were up 17-6, but the Cubs scored 13 runs in the next three innings. By the bottom of the eighth, it was 22-22. Mike Schmidt then hit his second homer of the game, this one off Bruce Sutter to win it in the 10th Hall of Famers. There were 50 hits and 11 home runs. Dave Kingman had three. Bill Buckner had seven RBI and only 14,952 people watched it. Did you?
10: Yeah, I watched it on television. This was a time before Harry Carey and the Cubs became this monster that they are now. WGN, that winter, put on an alternate ending to that game and broadcast.
9: Really?
10: And you know how? You know what happened to the alternate? Ernie Banks' 500th home run wins the game.
9: Wow.
10: We needed some fantasy for the Cubs back then.
8: Happy trails to the rest of the field at the Preakness Stakes for Napoleon Solo. The colt won the second leg of the Triple Crown on Saturday over 13 other horses, only three of whom ran the Kentucky Derby. Derby winner Golden Tempo skipped the race. I wonder if horse racing could salvage this year's series by setting up what appears to be a match race between Napoleon Solo and Golden Tempo at the Belmont.
10: This is load management. This is awful.
8: Yeah, but it happens 2 years in a row and five out of eight. So last year, Sovereignty won the Derby and did not, they elected not to run him in the Belmont.
10: Yeah.
8: Journalism, not in the Belmont, the Preakness. Journalism won.
10: The Preakness.
8: In the Preakness. They ran off against each other. They're both in the field, and Sovereignty won in the Belmont. It was satisfying at that point.
10: The Triple Crown doesn't matter anymore than any of them.
8: It's got to. They've got to change it. They've got to change the calendar. Let's go to the big finish.
10: Let's do it.
8: The Patriots and Seahawks will open the NFL season in a Super Bowl rematch. You like it?
10: No. I don't want to open a season with some AFC team. No great matchup. No, old-fashioned NFL teams. Aaron Rodgers, your boy, agreed to join the Steelers on a one-year deal worth up to $25 million. As a quarterback, does he matter anymore?
8: It feels like it slipped away a little bit. It does. Jose Mourinho returning to coach Real Madrid. Is that a big deal?
10: Yeah. I mean, it's years and years after his first stint. But Mbappe and his infighting, and nobody knows what's going to happen with them. The Pelicans hired Jamal Mosley. I love Jamal Mosley as their new head coach. Does that make sense?
8: It is very possible Orlando will regret getting rid of him.
10: I think so.
8: But New Orleans stinks.
10: I know.
8: They stink. Last one, your Cubs host the Brewers for three starting tonight. Feel confident?
10: Not really. We've lost four. We lost this game 9-8 to the White Sox yesterday.
8: Yeah.
10: One of the worst losses in 20 years.
8: But a great game, right?
10: Great game.
8: A great game. Ugh. We're out of time. Ugh. We will try to do better the next time. Rest in peace, Jigsy, tomatoes in the sky.
10: I'm Mike Wilbon. Same time tomorrow, knuckleheads, heads. Here's SportsCenter, You know what? The White Sox are exciting. I hate to admit this. Good for you.
3: PTI.
9: Off top, which NFL team is the only team with a logo that is left facing? 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
9: Welcome to the Dominique Foxworth Show. I'm Dominique Foxworth. Charlie Kravitz looks confused, as he often does when my off tops are weird. We're joined by the man with the takes, Ben Solak. What's up, man?
12: I know this one because it's a childhood team for me.
9: Mm-hmm. Nice.
13: I look confused because we've done this off top on the show.
12: Oh wow. So you know how embarrassing.
13: Yeah.
9: Embarrassing? How am I supposed to be embarrassed? That's not embarrassing. Just got to drive home the things so you can retain them. That's it. All right. So I think we got some schedule talk, which actually I'm kind of excited about. Like, I think if you look back at last season, you could argue that there were few things more impactful than like strength of schedule and like amount of rest. Like, I think the Seahawks were the team with the best rest advantage of anybody in the league, and there was much made of how easy the Patriots' regular season was. And I guess their path to the Super Bowl was also not replete with a lot of contenders. So I think it's going to be something that becomes more and more important as the season goes along. So since we got all the great videos and all the schedule ready, I think it's a good time to discuss it. Right, Charlie?
13: Yeah. Was there anything that stood out to you guys about this? From like, we now have multiple different strength of schedule formulas. The one that's off of the Vegas win totals, one that's off of just win percentage from last year. We have all of the rest data from teams. Is there one when you look at a good team or a bad team where you're like, wow, this is going to change how I sort of handicap their season?
9: I think I start with a general overview. Is like the international, like the number of international games, I think jumps out to me as incredibly impactful. And I noticed something that we revisit a lot is like the chase for more and more revenue, I think, causes the decisions to help to have more and more of an impact on the outcomes of the season in the way that we remember for sports history than they were in the past. But on a more specific note, Ben, you have a team that jumps out to you?
12: I mean, the Chargers and Eagles thing is kind of nuts, right? They're both playing four teams who are coming off of bye. They both have pretty substantial travel as well, being a far West Coast team and a far East Coast team, the Chargers more so than the Eagles. The Chargers are, what, minus 24, minus 25 or something like that on the rest days, which is a huge number. It's funny because, like, from a betting perspective, this is something that's been, like, very much in the lexicon for a long time, right? And, Dominic, you say now, like, you know, you feel like this is going to become, like, more of a publicly discussed thing and a something acknowledged by the average fan now with the season the Seahawks and the Patriots had. It's so funny to me that, like, schedule release day has become such a big deal because of the schedule release videos, whereas like for the last like 10 or 15 years, there was one city in Nevada that cared very, very deeply about this day. You don't even know schedule release videos. But when we talk about taking like win totals season long, like this sort of stuff really, really accumulates. It's hard to figure out exactly the game where the Chargers will get exhausted, the Eagles will get exhausted, they'll come out with dead legs because of all the travel. But you know over the course of a 17, 18 week season that this will start to accumulate. So yeah, Eagles and Chargers got brutalized in terms of the number of primetime games that they've got, more so on the Eagles side, and then they have international travel as well, and then the Chargers, especially with the miles traveled and the bye weeks, it's tough for those two teams.
9: The strength of schedule stuff, like, and the rest time too. I think probably the rest time jumps out more to me because it's something that I can like think back on and remember how difficult it was and how long it takes to like feel fully recovered in any given week, and then how much your off-season preparation and your in-season practice schedule impacts that, and it's hard to know what the right thing to do as a coach is. Is like, should we turn up the intensity, turn down the intensity? Do our guys need a rest? And then on top of it, with the shortened time frame, we focus on the amount of rest, but we all know that football is so much more of a coaching game than a lot more of our like major pro sports. Having a shortened, condensed window, like, it really draws on the far reaches of your coaching staff to help you prepare for games, because there are teams, there are coaches and people on the staff whose responsibility it is to start to scout and plan and formulate game plan ideas for the following week, not the week that you're going into. how good those guys are will matter, and it feels like those things and how healthy and fresh your players are based on our decisions that you made. It's something that's a huge thing, and if you don't have as much, you don't have as many difficult short weeks, then you're at a huge advantage. But we all know from watching Thursday night games, short week matters a lot, and if one team has a short week and others doesn't, it's going to impact you.
13: And doesn't it feel like this is something that's like, I mean, it's commoditizing everything. We're going to have more midweek games, more international games, more rest parity from week to week than we've ever had in the NFL. Doesn't it feel like this is just going to get more and more extreme over years? I know Warren Sharp had his tweet thread talking about rest stuff, and there were like all of these things in there being like, this is the most extreme version of rest differential we've seen in the last like 35 years in the NFL. But it feels like we're just at the precipice of this, where we're going to actually have to change win projections in future years, because rest and schedule is going to dictate that a ton, depending on how that comes out.
12: So, I mean, I would say Vegas has been changing win projection totals based off of this sort of stuff for like two decades at least, right? And that's like even just my cognizance of like my life. I'm sure it's been done for longer as well. I think that what we are, I'll put it this way. I think that what matters and what doesn't matter is moving, because of the amount of, there's a greater number of shorter weeks now because Thursday night football, and now you have these Wednesday games, and you have a lot more holiday games. So there's a lot, there's a higher incidence of 5-day weeks, 6-day weeks, and figuring out how different coaches manage that and how different teams react to that is critical, both from a rest and body perspective, but then the big point that Dominique brings up, which is preparation perspective.
13: Right.
12: A lot of times, you know, when you're coming into these 5-day games, okay, you're coming into a divisional game of an opponent, you know, Thursday night football, Bills, Patriots. Okay, well, you know the Patriots, you've prepared for them before, so at this point in the season, you were studying them in the offseason because they're divisional. Like, you've kind of got a folder on them. Man, if it's Bills, Raiders, right? Like, it's just, you don't have that level of familiarity, and that affects, you know, kind of what you're able to get into the game plan and what you're able to get into the call. Like, how much of a, like, as Dominique can speak to this, how much of, like, time you have to drill your third down stuff, your red zone stuff, your one word play calls, your hurry up stuff. Like, a lot of that stuff gets winnowed away.
9: It's not only drill that, I think that this is, defenses have become so sophisticated, so much more sophisticated than when I was a player, where they're from week to week, you'll see teams running looks that they haven't run in the past. Whereas like we would put in maybe one new defense, the disguise would be a little bit different, but like ultimately all this stuff looked the same. And like the quarterbacks, particularly Peyton Manning, would study so much tape that he would find the giveaway. Right. It's hard, I think, week to week to find the giveaways in the defenses. And so, like, I think this shorting week forces you as a defense, probably less so than an offense, as a defense to, like, go with what you know. And I think it would set you up for more opportunities for, like, those are the weeks when we're going to have upsets. Which you pointed out, like, if there is a team who's not in your division and there's a shortened week, like, that to me feels like an opportunity where there's like the lack of familiarity and there's a rest advantage that matters a lot more than strength of schedule, because I have some critiques of strength of schedule, but Charlie, I feel like I'm killing you. Well, so I'll come back.
13: No, up next we break down the NFL schedule, what matters and what doesn't.
14: 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Three bottles of cleaner, food, paper towels, and then a slice of cake. She went out of her way to walk through it with me, which meant a lot. Instacart definitely makes everything feel less overwhelming.
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0: How you guys doing? 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Y'all cool with that?
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8: We talked to, the question of, is there a team that stood out to you? I think the most interesting team to me from the strength of schedule and rest stuff is the Chicago Bears, because they have the hardest schedule by win percentage and the best rest advantage by extra days. Mm-hmm. And this is a team that by the end of the season last year, we all kind of kept buying into the Caleb magic because it just kept happening all the way, even through the game they lost to the Rams. It's the most unbelievable throw we've ever seen. A 40-yard throw that was from fourth and goal. Well, Graziano put out this stat that was the last team to win a playoff game after entering the season with the hardest schedule by win percentage metric was the 2016 Falcons. Obviously, ended up going to the Super Bowl. It's been 10 years, and seven of those teams missed the playoffs entirely. The Bears are now that team, but what you have with that group is potentially a diminished offensive line with holes at center and tackle, but also a second year under Ben Johnson, the arrow pointing, in my opinion, considerably up for Caleb Williams. And there are stats that sort of rebuke that. He was 32nd out of 33rd in completion percentage of eligible quarterbacks last year, 16th in QBR. But we all also have eyes, and we saw the throws, and we saw what's potentially there as he starts avoiding more sacks and becoming more accurate. So when I look at those two, I think this is the most interesting team because it's kind of a choose-your-own-adventure. If you believe in the Ben Johnson magic and the improvement of Caleb, you might be like, this doesn't matter. But also, I want to know what you guys think about this because it is – vastly different than playing a fourth place schedule, particularly when you have that very tough NFC North division also.
9: Yeah, so my thing with the last 10 years and the team with the hardest schedule, you said it was 7 out of 10 times they haven't made the playoffs.
8: Mm-hmm.
9: So 3 out of 10 times they have, right?
8: Mm-hmm.
9: It when there's 14 teams going into playoffs out of 32, that's about 43% of the teams. When it's 12, it's 37.5. I can't remember when we switched from 12 to 14. So we should have expected 4 out of the 10 teams, roughly, to make it, and 3 out of 10 teams have made it. So to me, it's small sample stuff. It's maybe a one-off. There's no doubt that hardest schedule matters, whether you're doing it by previous year's record or you're doing it by this year's Vegas win total. Strength of schedule, difficulty of opponent absolutely matters. But to me, the Cardinals are 32nd the Cardinals have the absolute hardest schedule in the world, right? They by a mile have the most difficult schedule by by a Vegas win total. Okay. If they had the easiest, what are we moving the Cardinals from win total wise? 3.5 to 3.7, right? Team strength is team strength. And so it factors in, but to me that moves the needle less than things like, all right, I already know the Chargers' opponents from how they finished the season last year, and now I'm learning that they're going to be playing four teams off of the bye week. That to me accumulates more than things like just general strength of schedule.
10: Yeah, I think that the more I look at these numbers and the more I think about how you come to some sort of opinion on its impact on the season, the more I think the rest probably feels more important. Because when you think about how to either way that you're gauging strength of schedule, and I guess I should go back and check this out, compare the final season strength of schedule based on EPA per play or based on DVOA per play, would tell you more about and compare that to the preseason. Because if you think about how either side or either way that we project strength of schedule in the preseason, it's one based on the amount of games you won last year, which is also influenced by your strength of schedule, right? And it could change how good your team is. Or two, it's based on the Vegas projections, which I think are probably a little bit more accurate. But those projections, you could think about a team that's in a tough division could be a better team but their win total projections could be lower. So then it impacts the way that you calculate how difficult their schedule is, because they're only supposed to have 9 wins, but they're in the NFC North, or they're in the NFC West. These conferences that we have, that we see and think that they have 4 contenders in them. So like all that stuff seems a lot more difficult to nail down until you get 6, 7, 8 games into the season where you can actually say, we know this team is really good, or this team is really bad. And then there's, on top of the Vegas stuff, it's like some of it is the public team nature, where you're going to get an extra game for the Cowboys and probably the Chiefs and the Eagles, teams that have been really good for a long time, even if there is a reason to argue that, like, the Chiefs jumped out to me as I thought projecting them for 10 wins right now. I think their projection is a 10.5. That, like, jumped
8: They're
10: out to
8: the
10: me.
8: They're the favorite in the AFC West.
10: Right, yeah, that was shocking to me. And then that goes into your projections, and we don't know what kind of Patrick Mahomes you're going to get. Then if you miss Patrick Mahomes, we're projecting him for 5 wins then, right?
8: Can I tell you something? Mahomes, he swayed me with that he's already playing golf.
10: Yeah.
8: And also his swing's incredibly it's incredibly steep, but he's still controlling the club face, and it's like freak of nature. Like, I'll believe anything.
9: Athletes are athletes, man. I wonder how much, like, I don't know the answer to this, but like you generate a strength of schedule based off of last year's, you know, win totals or whatever. Mm-hmm. Is this year's strength of schedule? I wonder how much in the division injury to a starting quarterback would affect that, right? Like, let's say, you know, okay, the Cardinals have the hardest schedule, and then Stafford is down for the season. And now the Cardinals get 2 games with, and maybe the Rams are a bad example, because the Rams, like, really good overall, but, you know, whatever. Stafford's
10: That's still
9: down,
10: a huge change, right?
9: It's Tyson.
10: Maybe the Cardinals don't become favorites in that situation.
9: I wonder if they, like, strength of schedule-wise, with a move on just those 2 games from 1 quarterback injury, would the Cardinals move from the 32nd schedule to the 29th or to the 23rd? Like, I don't know the answer to that. But you wonder just how fragile is this, where once we get just one news about, oh my gosh, this quarterback got hurt, it's going to, you know, like, now this measure is so fragile because, like, new information is going to change it so dramatically.
10: Yeah. I mean, you would think that that Vegas should factor all that stuff in, right? Like, if they are projecting,
9: you
10: like,
9: can't
10: they
9: because
10: have to
9: everybody's
10: have...
9: division might get a quarterback injury. And so,
10: right. But I mean, if there's, you don't think that they would have some discount on the way that they project the Rams season, given that Matt Stafford had a back injury and is 40 years old. Like, I guess I would assume that they would have some discount rate to
9: it's in there, but like, I think it's small relative to, like,
8: I was
9: to, like,
8: so sure you were setting up a Jaden Daniels insult stat.
10: No.
8: As you're going through that?
10: No, I'm not you, man.
9: This man, unbelievably self-conscious over here, Charlie. Just that, he's very, I mean, my mouth, it's a Jaden Daniels insult.
10: We could talk about the Commanders, because we had a side
8: we
10: chat
8: got hosed.
10: About
8: we
10: the
8: got
10: Commanders.
8: Hosed.
10: Very upset about this.
9: What happened?
8: I wanted the Patriots' strength of schedule. I wanted 17 cupcakes, and then to play against C.J. Stroud and 5 interceptions and
9: you don't
8: whatever.
9: Get to choose your opponents. They've been known since January. Like
8: I know, but just opening up on the road against Philly and then Dallas.
9: Yeah, then
8: just
9: new offensive coordinator, Eagles, no A.J. Brown, Eagles. Who knows?
8: Is that a good thing? No, Kevin Petula is supposed to be good for the Commanders?
9: It could be good. Could be
10: I
9: bad.
10: Mean, it's clear it's that they're asking Jalen Hurts to do some things that he's uncomfortable with. I think getting him in week 1, he'll be less comfortable with it than he will by the end of the season.
9: Somebody is not really reporting about how Sean Mannion and Jalen Hurts are best friends and everything is extremely happy and how convincing it all is.
10: I did want to say this about your schedule, Charlie, is like there's part of it is a little bit of you got a third place schedule and then there's a

0: are another team that's like, yeah, I don't know that they're really a third
1: Yeah.
0: place team. Like, even if their defense doesn't get any better, like dealing with Joe Burrow and those receivers seems
1: Maybe.
0: like a bear.
1: Maybe dealing with Joe Burrow.
0: Yeah. That's the thing about football. It's maybe for everybody. It's a bigger maybe for certain players, but always it's like, eh, maybe
1: Yeah.
0: he's healthy. Maybe the key player on this defense is there and they're awesome. Or maybe Micah Parsons is out for the season and the defense goes from one of the best in the league to one to a team that can't seem to win at the end of the year.
1: Up next, who has the hardest and who has the easiest schedule?
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17: 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And soon it arrives to make dinner delish.
1: So coming off of this, do you think that, I will say this, because we've talked a lot about how important this is, and the Patriots and Seahawks are obviously advantages of this. But Ben, as you're like handicapping stuff, do you think that people are going to overreact and there's going to be some recency bias to how important this stuff is because of last season?
18: Yeah, I think less in terms of like, oh, preseason win totals and team strength, and more in terms of,
12: I had never heard strength of schedule

0: ever come up in the MVP conversation once until Drake May was in the MVP conversation. Everyone's like, oh, but strength of opponent. I was like, oh, no. Anytime if any analyst were to ever bring this up in a negative light for your team, you would decide it's made up, which obviously that's what being a fan is, and that's totally okay. But it's always funny to me what gets introduced. Like, it was the year of 1 yard touchdown throws and strength of schedule. Like, the substance of the MVP debate always moves relative to who's in there. And so I do think that you're going to see more, you know.
1: I wonder if, like, that's a fair point that it never came up before. But, like, this player is never a real contender for the MVP, right? Like, it's so rare. I know Lamar won it in his second year. Mahomes won it in his second year. But, like, it's so rare that it's a very bad team that suddenly is really good.
0: Yeah.
1: Right? And so it would lead me to believe that it seems uncommon, because normally their MVP is someone who we were aware of last year. You normally have to put in a couple good years or at least a final few games to be in this MVP conversation, which means that we know who you are. You're going to get a tough schedule. Your team's pretty good.
0: No, there was that year, like the Lamar Mahomes back-to-back MVPs very much introduced into the space, like, you know, from a handicapping perspective.
1: Yeah.
0: There was a lot of like, oh, sophomore quarterbacks, second-year quarterbacks. Like, this is going to be it. It's going to be guys who get drafted early, have a ton of hype. They walk in, and it's like they have to figure it out at first, and, oh, maybe they're bent. Like, you know, they didn't play at first. They were bench, you know, backup, whatever. And then they come in the second year. And that's the thing is both Mahomes and Lamar in their second seasons were in their first seasons as starters, and they, like, dawned. And Matt Dom's like, oh, my gosh, MVP. Like, this is the next future guy. And so to me, like, the dawning of a quarterback. Drake May obviously started most of year one, but was quite bad. In year two, he dawned. He arrived. The meteor hit Earth, and it was spectacular. So, like, that's when I think about MVP. If I took you to it being like Justin Herbert versus Caleb Williams, let's say that was the conversation for MVP this upcoming year. Herbert, it's like, okay, year seven for Herbert, like, oh my gosh, like, you know, finally, you know, he's having the season, versus Caleb, like, has just now emerged. I think you're going to see people gravitate towards Caleb as, let's crown the emergent, right? That's kind of how the narrative MVP award tends to go. Obviously, May didn't win it last year. Stafford won it as the more established veteran guy, but it was tight.
2: I think that happens, like, I was just looking through it, like, it's, the thing is, great quarterbacks are so rare, but when great quarterbacks do emerge, it's usually early, and they end up being, like, a top two or three MVP finisher, like, right when they come out, like pretty early on. Like, Peyton Manning was second in the MVP in his second season after turning around a 3-13 team. He actually had finished behind Kurt Warner, who, that I know that was his first season, but that's, like, the most unique story in NFL history. And, like, Rodgers won the MVP in his third season as a starter. I know that that was, like, later on in his
0: I was just about to go look at Rodgers. I couldn't remember when it was.
2: But it's, and then you go back to, like, Marino won it in the second year, et cetera, et cetera. But, like, occasionally when you do have these precocious young, the Hall of Fame quarterbacks, they actually do tend to win the MVP sooner than you think. It's more, it's not as, I mean, obviously the way Lamar and Mahomes did it, but it's almost more rare that it took someone like Josh Allen, who he's sort of thinking that same phylum of great players, to, you know, to sit there for 7 years until he actually won one.
1: That's a different conversation. I mean, it doesn't, I don't disagree with that, and I don't think it undercuts the point that, like, normally strength of schedule is not an issue, because strength of schedule is not an issue, because it's normally not a last place team who turns around to have, and ultimately it wasn't the deciding factor anyway. They still gave it to the guy who is decidedly not in his second year.
0: Strong use of phylum there, Charlie. Snuck it right in, landed it perfectly, didn't overweight it. That was beautiful.
2: I love a compliment. I get them so rarely on this show, so I really appreciate it.
0: I do think that it is generally to the benefit of our healthy discourse around football that more people are legible in the conversation of strength of schedule. I'm just positive it's going to be weaponized for evil, as you know, in this upcoming year, where, like, you know, the Lions will be 9-0 and Jared Goff will be on, like, a 55 touchdown, 3-interception pace. And people will be like, well, they have placed the first easiest schedule. Yeah, but this is really sick, guys. Like, come on.
1: I mean, they obviously they have the weakest schedule according to the, like, Vegas odds. So that is one that I know we had been talking a bunch about where they are in this particular window. And it feels like the window's starting to close. That they wedged a nice little bar in there to keep the window open with this easiest schedule in the league projection, which, like, the team's not bad, but I think we can certainly say that their best rosters are probably behind them, especially since it feels like the key to their team, a lot like the Eagles, has been is the key to their team was an offensive line play, which wasn't as good last year as it's been in the past, and no reason to believe that it's about to go back to the all-pro level, or the all-pro level offensive line play they were getting previous to this.
0: Do you do we have a take on the fact that they bypassed cool schedule videos and just did the bulletin board with Dan Campbell? It worries me. I don't like it. I don't like that their headspace is already there in May, man. You gotta calm down.
1: Which were the ones that you like? Were there ones, did you care that much about the way that they do this? Because it is essentially like the social media department Super Bowl, and some
0: that's
1: of them
0: the
1: were really good.
0: I love it for like the social content staff, right? Like there's this thing in the NFL now, like those guys, listen, those guys do a lot of work. They're like chasing players down to get them talking about things. And like, you know, you got Jets and Raiders social guys that have to post the final score of these games 17 weeks of the year. Like, so being the social guy can be tough. So I'm glad that they get a Super Bowl. And the ones that are like artistically beautiful, I live in awe of them. It's so cool. Like, I wish I had any talent whatsoever. I don't, so I just appreciate them. In
1: the
0: general, though, I'm not like...
1: I think you posted the Falcons one, I loved it. That one was great. It, like, actually genuinely made me laugh a couple times.
0: I was watching, I was like, oh, cool, they're doing, like, SportsCenter ripoffs. That's great. And then Matt Ryan did the GIF set, and I was like, oh, my God, well, it 100% got me, so I enjoyed that one quite a bit.
2: I was just disgusted by Trevor Lawrence's fake hair. They got to give him a better fake haircut than that.
0: Yeah. I bought it. It was all right.
2: I didn't buy it. I think if he didn't get the density right. Up next, what's the best role for Travis Hunter in the Jaguars defense and offense?
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6: 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But now, that crispy bite he's been dreaming about, it's back. 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That's what we do.
7: Let's move on to something that actually you wrote about, Ben, which is second-year players and what to expect by them. And this is one that's also sort of been in the news because of comments from his former coach, Deion Sanders, and that's the Travis Hunter stuff. He is going to be a full-time cornerback this year. When you guys look at him, what's your ideal role for Hunter? Because obviously last year, is it fair to call it an unmitigated disaster of what was expected of him?
8: No, it's not. I think people completely misunderstand. He played 7 weeks and then got hurt. And, like, in those 7 weeks, he played on offense, he played on defense. He did not, like, you know, revolutionize the team, but he played quite well, right? Because he was the second overall pick, and he came in with a name, and he came with the trade-up. People, yep. And James Gladstone was up there after the pick being like, when you have the opportunity to revolutionize the sport of football, I think if he had it back, he would, you know, tamper down the drum roll a little bit. But in general, I went back and watched every single Hunter snap offensive defense. But he was a good player, you know? Not, second overall pick, where, you know, the jury's still out, but it was not an unmitigated disaster, I don't think.
9: Nah, I mean, I certainly didn't think it was an unmitigated disaster. The decision to focus only on defense, I was one who was fully in on trying this experiment because we hadn't seen it done before. And either it's because it's impossible or we haven't had an athlete of his level in the past. And so, or just like coaching, like, conventional wisdom has held us back. And I think oftentimes we find that to be the case, is that it's not because it can't be done, it's because it hasn't been done. And I still would say that it's not because it can't be done, it's because it hasn't been done, but I think it's probably right that Travis Hunter is not going to do that. Like, the way to go about it is certainly to establish yourself in the league first at one position, and the defensive side of the ball makes sense. So, like, I'm looking forward to it. Hopefully he has a healthy season. I think you're right. I was really impressed with what he did on the defensive side of the ball last year, and putting in a couple plays for him on offense, I don't think takes that much away from him. Looking forward to this team and looking forward to him and a healthy season, hopefully.
8: When you watch him move, does he move more like corner, do you move more like receiver? Because I remember watching him at Colorado and just being like, oh, this is a corner. Like, this is a corner body with a corner twitch, with corner change direction. Like, he just gives me corner vibes. And I can see how he plays receiver. He's a great athlete. But to me, like, he is always read as corner first in terms of, like, body type and play style.
9: Yeah, I mean, this is, if I can separate my own personal bias from this altogether, like, he's far too good an athlete for me to say anything other than cornerback. Like, I think that the level of, like, general athleticism, like, do-it-allness, comes, like, more in handy on defense. So I think that
8: 100%.
9: he looks like a receiver when he's playing receiver, but right. Most receivers can't look like corners when they play corner. If that makes sense. And I think that's why you say like, he looks like a corner, because so rarely, like, you watch college football and only the top games have a couple of guys out there that both look like corners. You know, like,
8: yeah, and look like they play NFL corner. And he like right, very yeah. clearly
9: it's
8: can.
9: It's really, it's a level of like athleticism that's hard to find, and explosiveness, reaction time, like all that stuff that I think is really difficult to find. And receivers, because you can have receivers who have like these unique body types that are designed to do a certain thing. Like, you're, it's just be hard to find corners that are like really tall,
8: yeah,
9: and corners that run 4.6. Like, you just can't survive with that because they'll isolate you and they'll attack you. You're not always going to get another 6.5 guy who is a straight line long strider to cover. Sometimes you're going to get a 5.7 guy who will shake you. So, yeah, I'm with you in that. He seems the versatility and the size makes him feel more like a corner than a receiver.
8: My other Hunter take that I'd be curious for you to think about is just, to me, it sounds easier to get the whole defensive playbook and then occasionally get receiver plays than it is to have the whole offensive playbook swallowed and then occasionally get defensive plays. Because then, like, you're okay, you're on defense occasionally, you're working the defensive meeting room occasionally, so on and so forth. You go out into the field, you get a weird formation you're not expecting, you get a shift into a motion you're not expecting, you got to what? Look to Andrew Wingard's not there anymore. Who's it? Jordan Lewis. And be like, what am I supposed to do with this? Like, I want my defensive players living and breathing my defensive call sheets. That way, like, we can communicate, we can pass off routes, we can space. And then I can give you 10 play snaps. You're the Z. Move this way, run that route. Like, I offensive guys listening to this would probably be like, spacing and communication. I think this is so clearly the right path.
9: Well, they might but they would be wrong. I think
8: I'm gonna say all offensive players would I agree they'd be wrong.
9: It goes back to the point that I was making that kind of relates to the athleticism and reaction time is like you can determine what you're doing on offense. You have and of course there are some adjustments, but there are also plays that like you're gonna run this. No matter what coverage they're in, no matter what the down and distance is, no matter what the look is, you're going to run this route, and this is the way that you're going to run it. I think that's easier to install. If we're going to put in plays like that, you're going to catch this screen no matter what, and there's like a catch the ball and get to the end zone. There's not the same type of understanding, whereas defense is like, all right, if they go to a stack, we could either tandem this or we could in and out this, or when this team goes to stack, it's like week-to-week preparation. Different teams like to do different things from similar formations. So the amount of time that it requires to mentally prepare for all the potentialities of playing defense is entirely different. Like, I think even offensive guys would appreciate that, like, even if there is some type of read and react to their system, it's like, if the safety is here, do that. If the safety is here, do this. Yep. It's a little easier to, especially for a receiver. Now, you start to take into the offensive line and running backs, it might get a little bit more complicated. You go to quarterback, of course, it's infinitely more complicated. But on defense, you're not in control of that. You're at the whim of what the offensive coordinator decides to do, what formations and shifts and motions he decides to do. You have to react to that and be comfortable with it and be prepared for what teams like to do in certain down and distances.
7: Beyond that, can I ask you guys what – so you guys are still in on Hunter. And, like, I know maybe it's too far to call him a disaster, but given the trade capital and what was expected and the bill of goods that we were sold of, like, right, this guy is going to play – like, you remember the stories last year from training camp? Like, you won't believe his conditioning. Like, he's so good. He's going to play every snap. Are you still very high on him as a cornerback? Because obviously the Jaguars' offensive breakout, part of it's just timing that it happened as Lawrence became more comfortable with Liam Cohen's system. But that largely happened with Parker Washington and Jacoby Myers. And so, like, that's sort of different than what we were expecting at the start of the year with Hunter and Brian Thomas Jr. As a corner, do you think he'll be able to come in next year and be like a very, very good player immediately if that's his primary focus?
9: I think so. I mean, I think the unique athleticism is still there. His ability to be close to things. I think the difference is, which is why it ties into his offensive ability a little bit, the difference is he can turn the ball over at a rate that most cornerbacks can't. And, like, even great cornerbacks who are in good position, not all of them can, or I guess even good cornerbacks, because the great ones are the ones that turn it into a turnover. Like, the difference between the quarterback throwing an incomplete pass, you breaking it up or whatever, and you taking the ball away, like, three or four times more than you would have last year. Like, that is a huge impact. And of course, not all interceptions are created equal. Maybe you get some garbage time interceptions, but like that, those things change the outcome of the game. We know how much we focus on turnover differential. So if he maintains that the level of ball skills and he's around the ball because of that, his athleticism, as he, if he maintains that level or his ability to like track and get the ball, like, if he gets two more interceptions than they would have gotten last year in important situations, that's like as impactful as anything. So, yeah, I think it might get undersold, but if he's able to do it, I think it's going to be huge.
8: Yeah, he could pretty quickly generate a reputation of like, okay, we don't throw deep on this guy. Because like the ball tracking and then the play the ball in air on Hunter, no matter when he was on offense or defense at Colorado and then in the first year with the Jacksonville, is nuts, right? In terms of just the way, you know, kind of get connected to these deep patterns. The other thing is that I would be worried about with Hunter is, you know, he's 6 foot, he's 190, he's, you know, he's like a little bit of like a skinnier body type, he's used to playing receiver and corner. Like, what is he going to be as a tackler if he's a full-time defensive player for me? Our team's going to start trying to formation him into the run fit. Dude, Hunter's like loves a car crash, like, too much. Like, he needs to like calm down with some of the physicality. He throws his body in there, and so I'm not even too concerned if he becomes a full-time defensive player that he's going to get zeroed out as a, you know, let's check the physicality on the guy. Obviously, that's like pre-injury. Might come back post-injury and be a little different. We'll find that out when we get there. I don't know if he could walk out and be, you know, like top 10 corner tomorrow, right? I think that just like, you know, it's very rare to see rookies do that in general, right? Like, I think about Derek Stingley's first season, which he was very badly miscast in Lovie Smith's defense. But so usually it takes corners a minute in the league, and Hunter obviously had an abbreviated rookie season and an odd rookie season because he was splitting time. But I believe pretty strongly that Hunter has the physical toolkit. He's shown the film. He has the ball skills, and he has the play style, the disposition, the intelligence to be like a clear corner one man coverage problem. We avoid this guy, we throw the other direction if the Jaguars, you know, sell out and invest in him to be that player.
9: Yeah, that then leads to like flexibility in the defense that allows you to do some more freaky things that improves the defense. That's the thing about having these type of cornerstone pieces, if he turns into that, is it frees up your coordinator to get a little bit more aggressive and do some more interesting things to challenge defenses if Travis Hunter turns into the type of player that we think he has the ability to be.
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29: What's the 7'6 kid that plays for San Antonio?
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29: Yeah, it was him.
27: I think we found him.
29: Shut up, Charles.
30: 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I'm back.
31: Why is everyone so fired up?
32: It's a Stanley Cup playoffs.
33: But everyone, it's their shot at the cup.
34: Why is everyone so fired up?
35: It's the Stanley Cup playoffs.
7: Do you want to see him? I know you just said like a couple things on offense. Are there any things that when you see him, because like the athleticism does jump off the page, and like at the beginning of last year, it's just like throw him the ball and see what he can do in space. Anything jump to mind of being like, if he does get like 10 offensive snaps or a couple, yeah. Is it like goal line? Is it specialty? Is it high leverage situations? Is there stuff you want to see? Because even some of the catches, he had one of the best catches of the season last year when he came back to that ball, to your ball tracking skills, and sort of mossed a guy coming like, you know.
8: And against Kansas City, against San Francisco, yeah. He had like a ball between the safeties that he caught where it was like a crazy address above his helmet. Honestly, my hope, we always say like, okay, 10 to 15 offensive snaps per game. And a lot of this comes down to his conditioning and like, where are you playing? Are you home? Are you away? Are you in Denver where nobody can breathe? But like, my hope is that there'll be like, you know, 10 offensive snaps, 8 offensive snaps, 6, 0, 10, 8, 30. Right. And what I would want to do is I would want to, if I'm going against like a very like game plan specific defensive coordinator, a guy that wants to like blitz a lot, a guy that wants to, you know, double team a lot, I want to like shock him by having way more Hunter in the offensive game plan than he was ready for, and see if I can, like, all right, if you only have like a thin chapter of your playbook for when 12's out there, because you thought we were going to just use him very situationally, all of a sudden, like, we are in, you know, first and 10, and we're going hurry up, and we're like, we're going to force you to just play man coverage to the guy, and we think we can get you in a predictable spot. Liam Cohen is really, really good. Like, that Broncos game lives in my mind. And being like, all right, you're a good DC. I'm about to show you some stuff you haven't seen, right? They walked down that Broncos game, just went tempo out of nowhere. Right, so he's willing to throw some like knuckleballs. So my hope with, we say 10 snaps a game. The thing that I hope that they do is they're able to circle a couple of games on the calendar. You know, they have a bye week next week. They have a long day of rest the next week, or you know, again, whatever it is, like Hunter conditioning wise, where they can walk out and like just all of a sudden mainline him in the offensive game plans. I think they'll be able to get the jump on guys if they do it.
9: Yeah, it's funny. You ended up at a different place, but I think at the core of what you're saying is a similar thing, or I was thinking is like Hunter is a big shiny object. And I would use him and be aware of the defense's awareness of him.
8: Right. Yeah.
9: It's like my point for Travis Hunter is having him out there, I know you're going to react. Like I'm not, and I know you're going to react in a certain way. And as soon as I put him out there, you show me what you're going to do. And then from then on, the use of Hunter isn't necessarily because I don't, it's not necessarily to continue to tax him. It's to make the offense more effective with him out there. If you are a blitz happy team and you want to continue to blitz, and we put Travis Hunter out there, he's a better athlete than most of the people that will cover him. You're going to go zero or man blitz against Travis Hunter, I'm going to get it out to him as quick as possible and let him work. If you're going to check out of that, then it's fine. I got you right where I want it. We'll put Travis Hunter out there. He just run a nice slow 5-yard route because I'm fine to trade one receiver in order to, right. in order to dictate to you what you're going to do. So like that'd be my idea about is entering each game in understanding that everyone is aware of it and everyone's going to react to it. And if I'm a corner who's lining up against Travis Hunter, if I'm the Liam Cohen, I'm thinking, all right, if there's a corner out here who's lining up with Travis Hunter, his concern immediately, big play. I had a one matchup against Dominique Rogers Cromartie in the playoffs. And I was like, all right, you guys going to throw it short to Cromartie? You put him out here for one play? He's a cornerback. You going to throw it? Go right ahead. Yeah. I know what he does. Y'all didn't bring his out here to run a hitch. So I went up and pressed them just in case they wanted to run a smoke, and then we raced. and I assume that if I'm an offensive coordinator, I'm like, all right, this corner is going to be concerned about the big play. I'm running like 10-yard out, 10-yard stop. Give me them yards until you start to adjust to it. And where you can steal situations on third down, in particular, important third down, you put Travis Hunter out there, their plan is scrapped. They're going to do something different. So I think that's the way I would use Travis Hunter, is more based on understanding how you're going to react to him and less excited about how I can get him the ball. Because I actually think the thing that people struggle with, I think the most, is tracking the ball deep down the field. He's great at that. All the other stuff, like, it's kind of natural football stuff.
8: Yeah, I would not describe him as, like, a particularly polished route runner. He's just out there being a really good athlete. Mm-hmm. And so I agree that, like, big shiny object is good for him. I wonder how hard they're going to find it to conceal his, like, route tendencies, right? Mm-hmm. Instead of having, like, okay, 10 snaps a game and you know the part of the playbook he has. Well, eventually, at some point, it's week 9, and I'm going to go into True Media and say 85% of Travis Hunter's routes this season have been slants or goes. And that's, like, you know, if I know that, teams know that. So, like, another thing you kind of have to do if you're being sharp is, you know, you're up 34-13 on the Titans. You got to get Hunter out there in the fourth quarter and have him run a bunch of routes that he doesn't usually run, right? Just like the bold Belichick thing where you try to conceal the numbers in garbage time. So you do have to be careful with however you use him. If the idea is to dictate coverage, you got to make sure you're hiding it well enough that it doesn't become like your hand is too open, you know?
7: So who won the race? You were Rodgers or Cromartie?
9: Oh, I wouldn't tell you the story if I lost.
7: You ran a 4.29.
9: Well, it's games.
8: How old was Dominique Rodgers-Cromartie this time?

0: mess with him in open field, so I went to press him.
1: Would that have been the worst thing that had happened on film if you had gotten beaten deep by another cornerback? Like, it, like in the in like seriously, like, had he caught a touch on you? Like, is that the worst possible outcome for a film session on
2: Name's
1: Tuesday?
2: Name's Dominique.
0: Yeah, I would have had to retire because it would have been like a, there can only be one. It's a no-lose situation for him. But it was also like some ego. It was a playoff game, and it was and we were playing against the Cardinals, and they put him out there because he's fast, and the first thing that hit me was like, oh, y'all think he can run faster than me? All right, I'm going to go press his Let's see what happens now. It was very stupid, but
2: I was about to say, how much was press in the defensive call there? Was that a sight adjustment, or was that a
0: No, it was a sight adjustment.
2: Oh, very good,
0: we
2: very good.
0: We kind of had they would call it sometimes, but you had a latitude to do what you want in certain situations, and like I mentioned,
2: and you
0: my
2: wanted
0: concern,
2: to press Dominique Rodgers-Gamardi.
0: Yeah, because they put him out there. I assumed that there was not going to be a real route, and so like my thought was like they either do a smoke route because he's a good athlete. Like, throw it out there quickly, just immediately. Give it to him in space, and he can go get as much as possible, or they're going to run a go. So I went to, because I wasn't afraid of his speed, and maybe I should have been, I went to go press him to eliminate the smoke route. And once I eliminated the smoke route, I was like, all right, I know only one thing is left to do. They're not about to have him out here running digs and outs or whatever. I was like, all right, either he's going to inside release and run a slant, which I doubt they're going to send a corner into that traffic, or he's going to outside release and try to race me. I was like, all right, let's do it. So, like, it was kind of cheating. It was like, I limited it. There was some intelligence to it. It wasn't just ego and stupidity. It was like, I can eliminate the only other route that I think he could possibly run. And then if I know that we're racing, he's not going to be able to pull enough away from me. You imagine how accurate that ball has to be. And he's a corner that has to track the ball over his shoulder. Like, it was the odds were in my favor. Like, it was unlikely that he was going to be able to track the ball over his shoulder.
1: Was that Carson Palmer?
0: No. It was
1: Kurt Warner.
0: Yeah. Hmm. I think was it Anquan Boldin might have went for like 200 in that game. Not on me. Don't worry. Go back and watch the tape. I balled in that
1: game. That's your rival.
0: No, we made up because we both ended up in Baltimore.
1: Have you heard the story, Ben?
2: I don't know this.
1: This is my favorite because this is like this just shows even NFL players have this happen because this happens like every single person in different rungs of like childhood sports.
0: I was in college and I was having, I guess it was a good, my sophomore season, I was like preseason all ACC and like playing well. And then it might've been my junior year actually, but anyway, doesn't matter. Anquan Boldin came to College Park and he just stronger than me and just bullied me the whole game where I would go up and press him. He'd throw me off and run a slant. Like there were no routes. It was just him throwing me around and I was furious. So he left for the NFL. We played Florida State the next year. We beat them. But I, as a rookie, we had the Cardinals on our schedule and I was starting and I was determined to like avenge myself. And I was trying to fight Anquan every snap. And I was getting in his face and pushing him and scrapping. And then right before halftime, he looked at me and was like, what's wrong with you? And that's when he hit me like, oh, this, I'm holding on to a grudge that no one else is. And I moved on and we were fine.
2: It's the, I don't even know who you are Thanos quote. Where it's like, it was exactly like, what's frustrating you here, young fella?
0: I thought we had a rivalry. I thought we had something brewing.
2: You were just another traffic cone on enormous Anquan Boldin's terrorizing run through the ACC.
0: Yep, that was it. Thanks a lot, guys.
1: I mean, it's like the third time I forced you to tell this story on the show, so my bad.
0: No, it's okay. I can deal with it.
1: You're the Anquan Boldin in this rivalry. I'm
0: a
1: speed bump.
0: I'm fine with him.
1: Anyway.
0: All right, big thanks to Ben. Thanks for joining us. That was a lot of fun. I love football all year round. Thank you, Charlie. Thanks to all the great producers. We out.
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4: 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I'm Buster Olney. We got a cool podcast today. We'll be talking to the Brewers' Jacob Mizorowski, who's going to tell you the story of the first time that he hit triple digits. Funny thing happened with the scoreboard. The Brewers' ace, of course, among those pitchers.